0: at convenience costing us? Well, a new study links online betting to the rise of gambling addiction and some serious mental health concerns. I'm here with someone who worked on that study. His name is Brad Greenwood. He's a business professor at George Mason University. Brad, welcome to the show.
1: Thanks, David. It's great to be here.
0: So I think when people picture sports betting, if they're not into it themselves, they might picture a guy at a casino window or a smoky room. But your study really focuses on the phone in your pocket. What changes in gambling when it's something you can do conveniently at any time, like, for example, in the bathroom?
1: So historically, sports betting really has been limited to those in-person locations. So the PAPSA decision, which ended this near 30-year federal moratorium on states legalizing it, had basically made betting the exclusive purview of Atlantic City, Las Vegas, and a lot of other places. And once PAPSA got handed down, dozens of states have legalized gambling, and they've chosen to either legalize it in person or online or both. And once you begin legalizing betting through an online forum, it really changes how you do things. I mean, we think about a casino, which really works very hard to control the betting environment, giving you free hooch, making sure there are no clocks. You know, that's a very controlled space, but you can also control the app space a lot as well. It makes things like prop bets a lot easier to execute. It includes gamification elements. So there's this natural tension that, you know, as academics, we're really interested in those. Well, when you legalize one or the other or both, you know, do you see some of the negative downstream effects that we've historically seen when gambling enters the picture?
0: So in the U.S., when this shift happened, when online gambling for sports was then allowed, what sort of problems did you end up seeing? I understand it a huge increase in calls to the problem gambling hotline. What were some of the downsides or signs that addiction was rising when this happened?
1: So the approach that we use is what's called a difference in difference. And we compare states that have legalized online and offline betting against counterfactual states that haven't done it. And what we see is that we don't see a significant rise in calls to the problem gambling hotline or an increase in suicides that stem from in-person legalization. But we see a significant rise in calls to the problem gambling hotline, calls to the suicide hotline, and an increase in suicide, specifically among young unmarried men, once states legalize online betting.
0: Why do you think that group is particularly affected? Is it because they're being marketed towards? Is it a cultural thing? Is it perhaps both?
1: I think it's difficult to tell precisely why that group is affected. I think there are a couple things that make them particularly vulnerable. One, if you're unmarried, you don't necessarily have a disciplining agent, would be the economic term that we would use for it.
0: It's a kind way to put it.
1: Yeah, or as I refer to my spouse, senior management. So having someone in the home, obviously there's a selection issue about terms of who gets married and who doesn't. So whether or not this is a result of selection or if this is a result of treatment, right? But you have limited assets among this group, right? Specifically because they're young, they're unmarried potentially, so they don't have a lot of real assets anyway. And men are more disposed to gambling because it is a vice that works naturally that way. You know, you have intermittent reinforcement that comes along with, you know, unexpected winnings, right? We would love to say that winning at a poker table or winning in a betting environment is something that we can predict very well, but that's the whole nature of the psychosocial influence on you, is that it's unexpected. And that's what keeps people coming back over and over and over again. In terms of the marketing, that's also possibly true. Right? You know, you do see it specifically around sports. And we do know that there's a greater affection for sports among young men than among young women, which is not to say that young women aren't as interested in it, but just predominantly.
0: With online sports betting, is the danger here that it makes gambling easier, more accessible, or is there also a danger, and I assume the answer is yes, but that gambling feels less like gambling on these apps? You mentioned gamification. For those who don't know, that's when apps that don't usually function like video games start to feel like video games. So yeah, my question here, like, is it that it makes gambling more accessible or because it makes it feel less like gambling, or both?
1: So it's hard to tell precisely why. And this is one of the tricky parts of doing macroeconomic research, where we see like these broad changes that happen in the environment once one state legalizes it versus another state legalizing it. And I think there are a lot of candidate potential explanations. Part of it is the gamification. Part of it is just the mere ubiquity. right? Because we would expect if it's just the fact that gaming is accessible, then we would probably see similar effects when in-person gaming is legal or in-person sports betting is legalized as well. Right? So I don't think we can necessarily rule out any of those. And I think what that really means is that we need more research on these topics, not less, to try and figure out exactly why these groups are positively predisposed, right? And why it appears to have such an insidious effect.
0: Now, I don't do online sports betting. I'm not a huge sports fan. What are prop bets? You mentioned that earlier. I find this whole area kind of fascinating and maybe like a little ridiculous, like micro bets. And why are they so powerful in getting people addicted?
1: So the whole idea of a proposition bet, it's very similar to a parlay where you're stringing together multiple outcomes that you're betting. But a proposition bet is betting on the outcome of something other than the game. Right. So I'm betting on the coin toss. I'm betting on whether or not there are going to be four called balls in a row, an intentional walk. And the reason why those are particularly interesting is because you can spool up an infinite number of bets and they're extremely challenging and they have extremely high payoffs. So you say, well, I'm just going to bet a dollar, but the payoff is this astronomical number and I can parlay them across a bunch of things. Right. And I think that one is really interesting to experienced bettors, right, who might take a more sophisticated approach to betting on outcomes because it creates this excitement, this idea that, you know, I'm going off after a potentially big win and it's more challenging. And I think we like to challenge ourselves in anything that we do.
0: Yeah, you feel kind of smart if you get a positive outcome there.
1: Yeah, exactly. Right. So, you know, it's like, oh, well, I bet the winner of the Kentucky Derby. Well, that's one payoff. But if I bet place and show as well, right, now I've taken the potential payoff and I've made it a multiplicative effect. Well, if I get that, then all I have to bet is $100 and then I'm set for life.
0: You know, with the likely outcome being that you'll just lose $100.
1: Exactly. Exactly. Right. Because the odds are so far bet against you.
0: Now, knowing this link between increased addiction and negative gambling outcomes, what would you want to see changed? Or what would you want companies that provide sports betting to do with your research or even governments to do with it?
1: Well, I think what gambling is one of those things. It's the fast food of activities, right? It's bad for us, but we really like it.
0: Well, there's a reason I won't buy a deep fryer. Like, I have to leave my house to eat French fries, and I think that's a good thing. If I had a deep fryer at home, I would probably be pretty unhealthy. I feel like that's actually a good analogy here.
1: Yeah. Prophylactic measures to prevent us from doing things are usually good ones. But people do enjoy it. And, you know, the freedom of the American consumer is we can spend money on what we want. And I think that if states are going to benefit from the tax benefits that come along with gaming, like these are huge economic institutions. They generate tons and tons of revenue. And if we think about it from a virtuous economic cycle, right, that could potentially be a really good thing because we're generating all these revenues and we can reinvest them in some ways. What I would hope this at least signals is, one, that we need more research on this topic to try and figure out exactly why it's happening, right? But also to invest in mental health infrastructure so that when people do get themselves in trouble, there's a way to actually walk back, right? The same way that if we legalize drugs in the country, right, well, that's something that we make a decision that we're going to do, but also create the infrastructure to try and help people because they're both forms of addiction.
0: Yeah, that's such an interesting way to look at it. Like all the extra revenue from tax that jurisdictions get, they could use it to invest to help the people that are suffering the most from this new way of gambling, I suppose.
1: Yeah, I mean, and we make those sort of trade-offs all the time. You know, one of the things that we talk about in economics is that, well, setting the national highway speed at a specific rate, well, that's a balance because driving is dangerous. Well, gambling is dangerous too. So we want to make sure that we can accentuate the good things, which is people having fun, but also attenuate the bad things, which is potentially people harming themselves.
0: Well, Brad Greenwood is a business professor at George Mason University. Brad, I've enjoyed the chat. Thanks.
1: Pleasure was mine.
0: Coming up, do you think your friends see the best in people? You might be wrong. We're surprisingly bad at spotting cynics in the people closest to us. Why? We'll give you the answer to that in just a moment.
2: 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This is The Last Show with David Cooper.
0: Yeah.
3: 640 Toronto, big trouble traffic. Eastbound 401 in the express. Just past Warden, we got a crash. That's taking a lane, leaving a really heavy delay all the way from about Avenue Road. So, going to see

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12: You probably know your friends pretty well. Their coffee order, their relationship drama, the weird thing they won't stop talking about. But do you know how cynical they really are? And what's the impact of having overly cynical friends? That's what we're going to talk about here with social personality psychologist at Michigan State University, Bill Chopik. Bill, welcome to the show.
13: Hey, great to be here.
12: So, cynical friends. Do your friends rub off on you? If your friends are all kind of negative all the time, does that make you a negative person?
13: Yeah, I mean, in one sense, the reason we're friends with them is because they're kind of similar to us. You know, we like the same things. We have a similar vibe, similar personalities, similar interests. But then over time, the thought is like they do influence us in certain ways for better and for worse. Right. So, you know, today we'll talk a little bit about cynicism, but have you ever acquired a hobby because a friend turned you onto it? Or have you ever kind of adopted some people's mannerisms because you find them fun? So, yeah.

0: And then we would suggest that maybe that also happens with your personality too.
1: Okay, cynicism, it's one of those words that gets thrown around a lot. Like, I'm picturing Larry David from Curb Your Enthusiasm as the ultimate cynic. But I guess my question is, what exactly does it mean in psychology? Is it just someone who loudly announces people are terrible? Or is it something a little more nuanced than that?
0: Slightly more nuanced. So yeah, Larry David's a great example. But, you know, I think the definition we tend to use is like a mistrust or being antagonistic towards other people, or that other people are driven by self-interest. So the Larry David's a great example, because like most episodes of Curb Your Enthusiasm are him encountering something where he just doesn't accept the premise of something. And in a way, like, that's his worldview about being kind of just inherently critical of things and having an antagonistic attitude.
1: So Larry David syndrome, I guess, is what you're saying cynicism is. Now, when our friends are cynical, are we able to see it?
0: Yeah, so that's one thing that our lab has been trying to do, is quantify how good people are at judging and perceiving their friends, because there's a lot of implications for that. You know, it affects why and how you trust them, if you reach out and help them. So there's a sense in which when we do studies like this, there's a criticism of like, oh, can you accurately even report on your friends? Don't you love them? Don't you kind of always embellish, like, when you tell stories about them? But there's also a sense in which we're kind of accurate. So I can say, hey, one friend is really anxious, and I think that, you know, I love them, but I can kind of accurately perceive that. Or this person's really funny, or this person's really shy and outgoing. So in that sense, we are able to tap into some. So we're not totally delusional about our friend networks. It's just that the particular ways that we're biased tells us something interesting about those friendships.
1: Okay, well, let's talk about those biases. What do we think of our friends, and how do we see them with, I guess, rose-colored glasses, or in a good way, when in fact they have maybe negative traits?
0: Yeah, so I mean, there's two major sources of biases that we tend to focus on. One is just trying to predict like a level of some trait in your friend. And we're actually really bad at that. Like, if you tried to like say, hey, what's David going to answer on this like questionnaire? And if we ask him like how shy or how funny he is, like, what would he circle, a 3 or a 4? So we're actually not great at that. So we always overestimate the positive qualities and underestimate the negative qualities. And that's not the worst thing in the world to think your friends are maybe funnier than they are, or nicer than they are, or, you know, more interesting than they are.
1: I got to interrupt with something I observed when I used to do stand-up comedy. I used to host an open mic, a common thing for a beginner comedian, and other beginners would show up thinking they were really funny, and they would say, my friends say I'm so funny. And I'm like, this is a skill you got to learn that you don't have. You've been on stage 3 times. What, like, and they don't understand why they can't make a stranger laugh when their friends think they're hilarious. Is this like an effect of what you're talking about here?
0: Yeah, at least a little bit. So, I mean, there are ways in which like really successful comedians, their friends think they are funny. Like, that's
1: sure. You know. But you've got to acquire the skill of being funny on stage too.
0: Yeah. And that's part of the delusion, is that like we think they're funnier. And then there's this other thing too. And maybe you've experienced this, where like I think if strangers met some of my friends, they would say that they're not very funny. But there's something special about like my and their relationship, where it kind of just organically comes out. And we study that process as well. How like, it, you know, the whole world can think of you as one way, but, you know, because we have this relationship, I think of you in a particular way. So yeah, my friends think I'm funny, but maybe I'm not actually funny effect is the type of stuff we tend to study. And then there's this other really, really interesting bias, where we project what we think about ourselves on other people. And we do this with all sorts of things, like the type of food that you like. Oh, everyone's going to love McDonald's, or everybody's going to love this like really eccentric restaurant. But then it turns out that we do it for our traits too. So if I think I'm funny, I think everybody's funny. If I'm a narcissist, I think everybody's a narcissist. So, you know, partially when you ask people about their friends and about other people, when they give you an answer, it sort of tells you something about them too.
1: Interesting. This idea of this bias for our friends. I have a couple of friends who are like pretty mean people. I've seen them be mean to strangers. I've seen them be mean to acquaintances. But to me, they're very sweet because I know them well. Is that like, and so I think they're fundamentally a nice person. Am I falling victim to this bias? This person's actually a cynical jerk, but I think they're sweet when they're just not.
0: Yeah, I wouldn't go that far. I'm sure that you're right. I mean, we and our friends contain multitudes. You know, they can be very sweet. They could be closed off or cold or yeah, they just have this like external shell where as soon as you get past that, they're really sweet. So there's also a sense in which you're still friends with them. So there's some sort of,
1: I'm the jerk.
0: No, that's not what I'm saying. No.
1: Okay.
0: No, but there's something to say, like you're clearly deriving some sort of benefit from this. So you just said like, oh, they're really sweet in these particular contexts. Maybe like first glance when you just meet them, they're not super warm, but, and maybe like another way to say what you're saying to compliment your friends is that they can be really authentic. They're just not fake nice to everybody for the sake of doing so. And in that sense, that's perhaps real kindness where, you know, they can act really kind when, you know, there's stakes involved.
1: That's a very glass is half full approach. And I like it, Bill. Is there a danger to seeing our friends too positively? I know you're studying this stuff. Are there risks?
0: Yeah, and that's one of the reasons we did the study. So, not to get too moral about it, but there's a sense in which navigating relationships is a series of trade-offs. So, you know, on one hand, we want friends who are critical and discerning and can kind of read situations and, you know, maybe not be gullible or like able to be exploited. We don't want to be exploited. So there's a sense in which we sometimes want critical friends. We think, you know, they're authentic. But at the same time, like the negativity is not always great. So the thing about Larry David is that he sometimes struggles to maintain relationships in his life. And part of it is because he has this core distrust of people. There's not a lot of sentimentality there. So the really interesting thing is that we have people who, you know, have these biases about their friends, yet they're still friends with them. They're friends with these people for years and years and years. And they're saying, hey, my friends maybe just have a general distrust towards other humans. It's just kind of a crazy thing to admit. But having said that, we tend to think that they're not as cynical as they really are. And maybe that keeps us together. Well, yeah, they don't love humanity, but they seem to like me. And that maybe keeps us in relationships with them.
1: If someone listening right now wants to know, say, whether they're the cynic in the group, what's a dead giveaway?
0: People with similar traits tend to become friends with each other. So I said that earlier. So yeah. Odds are like there are cynics, like entire friend groups can be cynical is what I'm trying to say. I will say that most people are not cynical. Like we joke about it and you know, we have a lot of tongue in cheek observations and Larry David's really fun and funny, but there's a sense in which most people are not like that. So they're more like your friend where they're a little cynical, but then they're really kind to you. So odds are there's not a cynic in your group, like not a full-blown, extremely cynical person that's really kind of a toxic to your friend group. But the idea that you kind of like become friends with people who are similarly critical is not the most surprising thing ever. So I think one thing is, yeah, you should maybe examine your own traits, your own behaviors, your own thoughts. And then the great thing about friendships is that you'll get exposed to them across a bunch of situations.
1: Well, I'm here with social personality psychologist Bill Chopic. When we come back from the break, right now we were talking about personality traits, but what we're going to answer is, can you change yours? Can you actually change your personality? We'll be back with that discussion in a moment.
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10: A friend or someone you know behaves in a certain way, and to justify it, they say, "That's just who I am," as if their personality is fixed. But is it? If you're shy, anxious, disorganized, stubborn, are you stuck that way, or can you rewrite parts of your personality? Can you change your personality? That is an interesting question. We're going to tackle it here with social personality psychologist at Michigan State University, Bill Chompik. Bill, welcome back to the show.
11: Yeah, great to be here.
10: Such a fun question. I don't even know where to start. I think personalities probably change a little over time, but it's not like you can just wake up one day and be another person. That is my non-educated, non-researched view. How do you even like begin to study a question like this?
11: Yeah, it can be really difficult because, you know, we rely a lot on people telling us about themselves and having self-insight into the way they are. And yeah, we also do research to suggest that like not everyone has that self-insight, or sometimes they're really inaccurate in describing themselves. But yeah, one thing that in the last 20 or 30 years, the field has been able to do is to kind of quantify how much people change. So for years and years and years, there was this theory that this is a little dark, but after you turn age 30, you basically are that way forever. And that was just accepted in like social and behavioral sciences for a long time. But then what we started to discover is like there's a really underappreciated amount that you change. And actually, you know, young adulthood, like in your 20s and 30s, are actually the time in which you change the most dramatically. So it's one of the things we just had wrong for a long time. And then slowly but surely, people would give anecdotes, obviously, like, oh, you're so different than when you were 15. But then when we started to formally study it, we're able to say that some people change really dramatically. Some people don't change at all. Some people get worse. You know, their personalities become more negative.
10: Yeah, I was thinking of this as a positive thing, but I suppose it can go in both directions.
11: That's right. Yeah. So, yeah, it's great for a lot of people. But then, and most people on average, like mature and get nicer. But yeah, so like part of it was that, yeah, these things aren't super transformative. You don't just wake up the next day and become a totally different person.
10: Okay, let's start with the big one. I mean, I got to just get to this question. How do you change your personality? Like, according to a study where you verified it, do I just grab a self-help book off the shelf and boom, I'm fine. I'm totally different. How do you even begin?
11: Yeah, it's really tough. So, I mean, one thing we start is just asking people how you want to change. So, The vast majority of people want to change something about themselves. So, you know, they want to be more on top of stuff. They want to do better at school. They want to, like, regulate their anxiety better. They want to, like, try new things. They don't want to be as cynical. So part of it is identifying what you want to change. And then it's funny you mentioned a self-help book. The self-help books are only useful if you try to, like, implement the stuff that the book says.
10: You mean I can't just read a self-help book and then be a different person? I actually have to do the exercises in the book.
11: Yeah, or fall asleep on the book and through osmosis it changes you or something. So one thing we try to do in our studies is that we ask people, like, what do you want to change about your personality? And then what we'll do is we'll follow them for, like, 4 months. Like, every week we'll keep asking about their personality to try to track the kind of initial changes that, honestly, they take a long time to stick. But we've also given them interventions, too, where we'll say, oh, you know, you wanted to be more social or less shy. So we'll give them a bunch of almost like homework assignments to do in between the times we talk to them. And they range from really, really simple, like smile and wave at a stranger, try to strike up small talk, invite a friend out for coffee that you like spending time with. So really, what I would say are relatively easier things to really, really difficult things, like ask a stranger to kind of hang out or do something, or ask a stranger for a favor, or have a really deep, meaningful, you know, conversation. So they run the gamut of, like, different ways. And basically the theory to answer your question is, as people do more and more of those homework assignments, their personalities were more likely to change. So it involved, like, investing a lot of effort. And that's one takeaway, is that it actually takes a lot of effort to change who you are, because you're the sum total of all these things that have happened to you. So
10: interesting.
11: To undo it is kind of a difficult thing.
10: So if your personality is the sum of all your experiences, and your experiences pushed you in one way, maybe, like, you never put up your hand in class and you're anxious. You never tried public speaking and you're anxious. If you make little changes, like, I don't know, speak in front of 10 people, speak in front of an auditorium, speak in front of 50,000 people, you can gradually build it up. And then all of a sudden you have less anxiety around public speaking, or anxiety in general.
11: Yeah, exactly. And, you know, on the surface, it's really reasonable. It's like, if you kind of just expose yourself a little bit to these, you know, new novel situations, get outside of your comfort zone a little bit. Because one reason you don't change is because you keep selecting situations, maybe relationships, maybe professional circumstances that don't really challenge you to change in really unique ways. And that's one reason why people don't change.
10: Are there certain life events that can change your personality? I'm totally asking for a friend here, and I'm not asking for me, but like a divorce, a major career change. Let's say someone worked in, you know, the technology sector, and then they became a radio host, or they moved across the country, or to a new country, to a new city. Again, asking for a friend. But for me, when those things happened to me, sorry, for the friend, I did notice, like, things about me changed, things that were more difficult, anxieties, they went away. New things in my personality popped up.
11: Yeah, in ways that you didn't always anticipate, too. You're like, you would never have thought that this would be a life problem or a pleasant, you know, surprise. So, yeah, so the answer is twofold. So about life events, weirdly, this is something most people agree on in the field, where they don't really change your personality.
10: They just feel like they do.
11: Yeah. Or, like, leading up to it, too. Imagine divorce and marriages are good examples of, like, we put a lot of these life events on pedestals where, like, oh, my God, this is the thing I've been fighting for this whole time. Now I can just relax. Well, actually, relationships are still hard work, and you get anxious about what your partner thinks about you. So there's a lot of work dedicated to what you just said, or even really good things that happen to you, or really bad things, or you lose your job, or you acquire a disability, or you have a health problem. They don't affect people in really straightforward ways. So we're trying to figure out why, because people will say, hey, I had this really transformative life event. Your point about moving, though, there is some evidence that changes your personality. And I told you before about, we're kind of stuck in these situations and places. Now you literally moved to a different situation and place.
10: And if the answer to my next question is yes, it would make sense that moving changes your personality. And the question is, can a change in your friendships change your personality? If you get a new friend group, a new best friend, dump the old best friend. And that can kind of naturally happen in a new city because you're with new people.
11: Yeah, so many things happen when you move, right? So, yeah, and that's one of the reasons why it's not like moving from one state to another, like the air quality changes your personality or the access to, I don't know, your favorite restaurant. Maybe it could change you. But the idea is that it's this disruptive experience where you'll get new friends or you'll change your current relationships. You'll have a new professional identity, maybe. You'll be exposed to a bunch of new people. And again, that's one of the drivers, is that you choose different situations to be in, and moves provide that opportunity. And, you know, so that, you know, a lot of people will look at a move and say this is a fresh start. And implicitly what they mean is that they can maybe invest in things that they find really meaningful, or change their life perspective, or kind of invest in new things.
10: Those little interventions you talked about, like being more social, talking to a stranger, having a deep conversation with a stranger, those might naturally happen more when you move. But to my original question, can a shift in your friendships shift your personality?
11: Yeah, we think so. So when we look at what causes personality, a lot of it are like feedback loops. So you say something and your friend is like, that hurt my feelings, don't do that again. Or they laugh and reward you, or they compliment you. Also, friends are this really interesting, unique relationship where they range in how close they are. There's like weak ties and strong ties. And actually, one thing is that friends can be leveraged to expose yourself to new situations. So when a friend picks up a hobby, or, you know, your relationships with a friend changes, that's you changing your behavior, your thoughts and your feelings. So, yeah, changes to friend networks. Also, the ways your friends change also maybe affect the way you change, too. So, yeah, friendships are this unique relationship that could be leveraged for changing you in the ways that hopefully you want.
10: Bill, I've enjoyed the conversation. Thanks for being on the show.
11: Yeah, thanks so much for chatting.
10: Bill Chopik is a social personality psychologist at Michigan State University. Up next, the scientist who got rats high on cannabis and proved the munchies are real, but also discovered something that could help cancer patients and those who struggle to eat. That's right, we'll cover cheese and chong after the break. See what I did there?
9: 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It's the best way to keep David humble in the comments. This is The Last Show with David Cooper.
1: Toronto, big trouble traffic. Northbound Baby One ramp to the eastbound 401 is completely closed, all because of a stalled vehicle that needs to be removed. So you want to bypass that, get to the 401, either consider using northbound Leslie or northbound Yonge Street to the east 401. Advisors, when things get tough, partnership matters. Listen to Let's Bring It In, a pep talk series from Purpose Investments, now on Spotify or Apple Music. That's a big trouble traffic spot right now. I'm Lori Turcotte, 640 Toronto.
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9: The gap between I don't get it and that's incredible is right here. 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
10: You've all heard the stereotype. You take some cannabis, you get high on weed, and then you eat everything. The munchies. But when scientists got rat stoned and watched what happened, they uncovered something pretty cool. The munchies might reveal something about how brains drive an appetite and how we might help people who struggle with their appetite. I am here with Matt Hill, a neuroscientist at the University of Calgary who's done this research. Matt, welcome to the show.
24: Thanks for having me.
10: So before we even get to the study here, the munchies, is it actually real? Is it something that demonstrably happens when people, or I guess rats, consume cannabis?
24: Funny enough, this was actually kind of one of the reasons why we actually wanted to do this study, because there is a lot of stuff in cannabis that's, you know, expectancy bias, placebo effects, where people have been told enough times that, you know, this is going to happen and it happens. And there's a lot of belief that that was the case with the munchies. And so we're like, what better to answer that question than to actually do a scientific study, you know? So this is one of the advantages you can do that with, where, you know, in humans, we can blind them by giving them placebo vape pens that have no THC versus actual vape pens. And in rats, where we don't have to worry about this kind of stuff, we can actually just expose them to cannabis vapor and see what happens.
10: But if you give someone a vape pen and then you give somebody an inert pen that doesn't actually have cannabis products in it, the participants know whether they feel high or not, right?
24: You'd be surprised. There's actually some pretty interesting stuff that's been done with this. Again, it's the placebo effect and expectancy bias. And, you know, a lot of people, all my colleagues who do the human side of work, they often say, you know, on a scale of 1 to 10, when people will be given active THC, they'll probably rate it like, you know, I'm high like a 6, 7, 8. But even those that get like a placebo with nothing in it, those you still say, I'm like 2 or 3 high.
10: Wow.
24: Like they will actually still score themselves as feeling something because they expect it so much. So
10: there is this profound effect where if you believe something will happen, it kind of does. And we weren't sure whether that was true for munchies. So what happens when you gave cannabis to rats? I imagine rats don't have legendary tales of getting the munchies that they tell each other. They're non-biased participants.
24: Hey, hopefully not. Yeah, exactly. You know, it was actually pretty much as we expected. Like, so we have these kind of, they're almost like little hot box chambers we can use that give them cannabis vape the same way that, you know, someone would drop a vape pen. And so we put them in there for like 15 minutes. So they get pretty overtly intoxicated on cannabis vapor. And then we just give them access to food and see what happens. And the ones that smoked cannabis went to town. They ate probably 3 to 4 times the amount of food the other rats did. We tried a few tricks to see if, you know, could we stop it? You know, we pre-satiated them, gave them unlimited access to sugar pellets. So they stuffed their faces, got really full. You give them placebo, they do nothing. They're full. They're like, I'm done, man. You get them cannabis vapor though, and they go right back at it as if they haven't eaten, and they ate basically the same amount. They'll work to get access to it. Doesn't seem to be like food type specific. We really thought this was going to be like, oh, you'd like carbs. And I kind of joke the Homer Simpson food, like you'd want things that are like high in carbs and fat and tasty, but didn't seem to matter what we gave the rats. They really enjoyed everything equally and they didn't actually have any preferences.
10: Okay. We could just make like hotboxing rat jokes, like saying that it's cheese and chong or something, but yeah. So there's actually something profoundly interesting underneath this all. There are people who are kind of never hungry. And if rats who aren't hungry, or presumably they're not because they're full, get a little bit of THC and then they want to eat, could this be like a potential cure for appetite loss, eating disorders? Like what can we say in a big way from a study like this?
24: Well, we've kind of known for a while that we could harness this maybe therapeutically. It's just not been done in the most effective manner. I mean, the earlier studies were, you know, way back in the 80s in San Francisco. There were physicians during the AIDS epidemic that, you know, a lot of AIDS patients were undergoing what we call wasting syndrome or cachexia, where they'd stop eating. And it was, you know, part of the disease course that would kind of really not be good in terms of the decline. And so physicians realized they could use cannabis in a lot of those patients and it would stimulate appetite and they'd eat more and it would make them a little bit healthier and more able to fight with the disease. And so that was kind of some of the earlier indications that maybe you could harness this. Again, in the context of like chemotherapy, for example, for cancer, which we know is a profound nauseant. It makes people super sick. They don't want to eat. They don't enjoy food. They just feel nauseous. And cannabis is one of the few things that can actually reduce nausea. So it had been already kind of used somewhat medically in the context of regulating chemotherapy-induced nausea. But we're thinking now, actually, it might also be really good at stimulating appetite and trying to get people to eat in those conditions. So those are kind of the two that we had like thought with a very obvious ones. And then the other one that's a bit more speculative, but also potentially interesting, is the idea of using it in the context of eating disorders like anorexia, where we know there's issues that people have with food, whether it's kind of appetite related or anxiety related. There's certainly some potential for cannabis to hit both of those angles. And it's been kind of tossed around as an idea for some time. But I think now that we're really starting to understand the mechanisms by which cannabis can trigger food intake and drive appetite, maybe we have a bit more of grounds to push that forward.
10: Now, is the cannabis increasing the appetite like fundamentally, or is it tricking the brain into thinking someone's hungry? Or are those two things the same thing? I'm just treating them as separate.
24: No, I mean, that's a valid question. They're hard to disentangle. It seems to probably do both to some degree. I mean, what we were able to disentangle in our study is really that what we think is happening is we go through a process called reward devaluation. Like rewarding aspects of food are a big part of making us want to eat it. And the way I always explain it to people is I'm like, you know, if you haven't eaten for a day and you're just starving and someone pulls out like a pizza, that pizza has so much rewarding value behind it. Like the smell, the taste, the sight, everything, you just kind of drool. You're like, oh, I want to eat it. And that first piece tastes so good. But you eat like 4 of those slices. And by the time you hit the 5th, it's just like greasy, nasty. You don't have that drive anymore.
10: Yeah.
24: And so that process of the way that we view the food and the way that we value it in our brain is actually a normative process by which, as we get full when we're eating, that our brain turns off our feeding behavior. And what cannabis seems to do is it prevents that kind of degradation of reward. So we say that it prevents reward devaluation. And as a consequence, it just maintains food having a very high reward salience. And so as a consequence of that, that 5th piece of pizza like doesn't look nasty anymore. It looks just as good as the first one did. And so you kind of keep eating. So a lot of this seems to be reward based in the context of driving food intake, because it's just like, wow, that seems delicious.
10: I'm hearing that cannabis can be potentially useful in cancer patients, people with eating disorders, people with any kind of suppressed appetite. I'm hearing that you did it in rats. I think we've met our educational burden for this show to make, you know, this interview informative. So now I got to ask the stupid question. What do rats act like when they're stoned compared to rats that aren't stoned? Like, is it hilarious? Is it as funny as I think it would be?
24: I think it depends on what I said, it's kind of the transparent chamber, like a little hot box, basically, that we have set up. It's sealed so that the vapor goes in and, you know, they're in there for an exposed amount of time. They, by the end of the session, they're pretty chill. They're just kind of hanging out on the side of the cage. Their eyes are kind of droopy. They're just like, whatever. I mean, as soon as you pick them up and get them moving, they're happy to get around and do stuff. But if, I mean, you know, the same way if, I guess, someone, you could say someone who gets high lies around on the couch, but all of a sudden someone comes to the door, they might jump up and get up and be normal again, but you let them on their own.
10: Dave's not home. I'm sorry. I couldn't help myself.
24: Yeah. Otherwise, they're just going to chill. And so I feel like a lot of it is they just look really chill. It's actually kind of funny.
10: Is there a big lesson in kind of the brain and neuroscience here that our sense of hunger might be more, I don't know, negotiable than we thought? I know that GLP-1 drugs, we're not necessarily talking about those, but those can kind of suppress appetite by tricking the brain into thinking it's full. Cannabis sort of doing the opposite. Hunger seems to be really a function of the brain, isn't it?
24: Yeah, and that's actually kind of funny because the follow-up study we're just finishing right now is trying to understand with like GLP-1s, how does that work with cannabis? Like I have a bet with a colleague of mine that we're running the study on as to which drug will win. Will Ozempic win and will it suppress the appetite, or will cannabis win and override the Ozempic and make them have the munchies still? So, jury's out on that, but we'll know soon enough. But yeah, I mean, it is just a very interesting thing to think about the way that we kind of play with brain chemistry in a manner to try and gauge hunger and what we can do with that in therapeutic senses.
10: Well, Matt, it's been a joy having you on the show. Thanks for sharing your study with me and talking about stoned rats.
24: Thanks so much for having me.
10: Matt Hill is a neuroscientist at the University of Calgary. That's a wrap on our program. Thank you for tuning in. We'll be back tomorrow because this is not the last show. At least it's not the last show. Should we have picked another name? We'll catch you then.
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2: Six 40 Toronto, big trouble traffic in Mississauga, northbound here, Ontario, on ramp to the eastbound Queenie, closed because of maintenance tonight. So you want to get to the Queenie, you may want to consider either taking northbound Cawthra or using northbound Mississauga Road. Drive legendary Quattro. 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That's a big trouble traffic spot right now. I'm Laurie Turcotte, 640 Toronto.
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17: You say you can't imagine your child being diagnosed with cancer, but you can. Imagine thinking your child has a tummy ache, but it's actually a tumor. Imagine some kids are headed to practice, and yours is headed to another procedure. Imagine your only option is putting your child...
1: This is Global News. I'm Danny Longo. A 2-year-old boy suffered serious but non-life-threatening facial injuries after being attacked by a coyote at Vanier Park in Whitby Sunday evening. His guardian and bystanders scared the animal away before the child was taken to hospital. Now, about an hour later, Durham police responded to a separate coyote incident nearby and removed the distressed animal. The attack follows several recent coyote incidents in Whitby and across the GTA, many involving young children. Premier Doug Ford and Alberta Premier Danielle Smith have unveiled a route for a proposed west-to-east oil pipeline. The two premiers say it would stretch 3,300 kilometers from Hardisty, Alberta, to refineries in Sarnia without crossing the U.S. border. Smith says the proposed pipeline could make Canada stronger and signals to investors that Canada is open for business.
4: By connecting Alberta's energy with Canadian refineries and European markets, we can create jobs, grow our economy, and make the most out of the world-class resources that we've been blessed with. Now that a potential route has been identified, the government of Ontario is commencing work to estimate costs and examine commercial models and related development opportunities for the energy corridor.
1: Ford says there is still a lot of work to do in completing a feasibility study, but his government is exploring commercial options and potential private sector partners. Rogers is set to become the sole owner of the sports conglomerate that owns the Toronto Maple Leafs, Raptors, TFC, and Argos. The company's announced a $4.35 billion deal to buy out Kilmer Sports' 25% stake in MLSE. Concordia sports economist Moshe Lander says that the move shouldn't concern fans, as the real financial boon to Rogers will come through content ownership.
5: Your fear of monopoly is not, to me, from the fan standpoint. It's from the advertiser standpoint. The advertisers are now going to say, if we want to be involved with Toronto sports, we really don't have a lot of options here. We have to do business with Rogers or we don't do business. And so that's where they're going to be able to flex their muscles.
1: In addition to MLSE, Rogers owns the Toronto Blue Jays baseball team, Rogers Center, and Sportsnet. Astronaut Jeremy Hansen is leaving the Canadian Space Agency. Hansen made a historic trip around the moon aboard NASA's Artemis II mission earlier this year. During the 10-day lunar flyby back in April, Hansen spoke about what the crew in space and on Earth had learned.
6: It's really hard out here. We're a long way from home. We've been learning the entire journey. We've been watching Mission Control learn. You do a lot of testing on the ground, but your final test is when you get this hardware to space, and it's a doozy. And our team has just performed. They've just knocked it out of the park. But it doesn't mean it might look easy from the outside. We can tell they are working so hard on the ground.
1: The CSA says Hansen will pursue new professional opportunities as of September. He'll continue to serve as a reservist with the Royal Canadian Air Force. Multiple media reports say Prime Minister Mark Carney is set to announce today that Canada will buy its next fleet of submarines from Germany's TKMS. The Prime Minister's office bid did not confirm details, but did not deny reports that he'll name the government's preferred bidder for the contract. Canada's under pressure to replace the 4 Victoria-class submarines, narrowing the competition last August to 2 bidders from Germany and South Korea. Professor of Defense Paul T. Mitchell says that the German company likely had an edge because it's built fleets for more than 20 navies around the world and would offer NATO interoperability. A look at the forecast from the Global News Weather Center. Partly cloudy tonight, a low of 20. Tomorrow, sunny, high of 27. Humidex will feel more like 34. Then clear overnight, a low of 19. On Wednesday, sunny, a high of 30. If you want to be the first to know, sign up for breaking news alerts at globalnews.ca. I'm Danny Longo. This is Global News.
12: From 9 till noon, he's here. If you don't know Brad, you're lucky. My bro is here with you. He's here to f*** up. Or could it be people?

0: Happy Monday, everybody. I hope you had the best weekend ever, and thank you for listening. You could be anywhere, but you're choosing to be here, and I appreciate you, whether you're listening in Ontario or live on the iHeartRadio, streaming all over Canada. Thank you so much. I mean, listen, there's a lot to talk about, and obviously we got to get into Canada's exit of FIFA, but I was just doing my crossover with Greg Brady, and instead of saying my guest name, Rowan Jacobson, I said Rowan Atkinson. Was going to come here to talk about sunscreen. Yeah, that's Mr. Bean. That's called the Monday morning hangover. And not because I didn't drink at all this weekend. But I did have one of the most epic days of eating crap food yesterday. Because, diet starts today. Maybe I'm having that wake up in the morning going, oh, God, you promised yourself, Brad, that by October 2nd, which will be my 43rd birthday, that you would be in the best shape of your life. You promised yourself that a year ago. And so now it's time to commit with 3 months. And I'm not going to go hard. I'm not going to go crazy. But I am going to try to have some consistency. So I even posted on my Instagram last night, at Bradsey Smith, I made like a batch of cookies, like half black, half white. You know, what do they call them? What's the Seinfeld thing? The black and white cookie! That can come together. If it can do it, anyone can. So yeah, I made some black and white cookies. Ate so much of them. But now we got to get to, like, my brain this morning is like, okay, now you got to fight through discipline for the next 3 months. You're like, that's a good thing. Discipline's going to be great. And I just want to say a huge shout out to everybody who helps support our fundraiser for these intro songs and for the Con Man Carney Eurovision song that I made, because our donations went over the weekend over $1,500. And thank you so much. That's to you in combination on both our donate page, which you can go to nobswithbs.com/playlist. And you can go donate now. It sends you to Food Banks Canada. And so between the website and the Food Banks Canada website, we raised $1,500, which is great. So we're going to just keep this link up on our website. And we'll send you all of the intro music to our songs, to our show, our propaganda breakdown, our Wait What, our Con Man Carney song, our Canada Rise Up song. If you donate, it can be anything. It could be as little as you want, as much as you want. But just we're going to keep that live on the website. So you can go. We'll send you the songs and just appreciate you all because it's for a good cause in Food Banks Canada. I also want to, you know, point your attention to our podcast, which just dropped this weekend. We haven't promoted in a little bit. What I want to draw your attention to, the latest episode, episode 88, we had Kaylor Betts on last Friday because Stats Canada came down with 150,000 Canadians, not just leaving to anywhere in the world, but in the last five quarters, 150,000 Canadians have left the United States. And Kaylor Betts was talking about why he's making the move. A huge content creator on Instagram, friend of the show. And he said that, you know, essentially, you can make this choice economically, emotionally, with whatever you want as your decision being the lead factor. But there's still uncertainty in the world. Here it is.
1: Yes, you can sit here and say, we got to fight all day long until the cows come home and until it happens. But what if it doesn't? God, I mean, history is riddled with countries who didn't make the turnaround.
0: And so that's a very interesting conversation from somebody who's actually in the process of transitioning down to the States himself, going to keep a place in Canada. A lot of people writing saying, oh, you know, I'd love to be able to, you know, be in this situation, but financially I can't. Some people calling him a heretic. How do you do this after trying to fight for Canada? You're just leaving. But you can listen to that. Just search out the No BS with Brad Smith podcast. But over to FIFA, because Canada on Saturday, 1 p.m., did have what I could only imagine, massive viewer numbers all over Canada. Bars, parks, places were absolutely packed. But Canada lost 3-0. And it wasn't really a competitive game, except for at the end, it just kind of like 3-0 wasn't what the game showed. But, you know, Morocco did dominate for most of the game. Canada came out first 20 minutes. It was like, oh, my God, we're going to win. But then slowly the better team just started chipping away. But Jesse Marsh, coach of Team Canada, is getting a little backlash from his post-game comments. So I just want to play this audio for you, and then we'll kind of summate it at the end. Here's Jesse March, coach of Team Canada.
2: Of course, we have to be in these situations more and more, and then we have to find ways to succeed, and then we have to build from that. but what a great team. I'd rather be us than them. As good as Morocco is, I'd rather be us.
0: Okay, here's where I go, you know what, Jesse March really owned the moment when we won our 32 round against South Africa, right? And your Canadian heroes, which they will be from now moving forward. People will remember this moment as Canada kind of launched itself into the global conversation about soccer nations. Now, we're not even close to the top when you see how other soccer nations react. And we're going to talk about one of the great ones, Norway, in just a second. But this is where I get kind of, you know, yes, it's a good message. I'd rather be with the Team Canada. These are my guys. I get that. But you'd rather be Morocco. You'd rather be in the final eight, going on the biggest stage you can against teams where you will become immortal. I said it, if they were heroes after the 32, if they won against Morocco in the round of 16, God, they would have been legends and it would have kept going. And you want to be part of those rides. You want to look at Morocco and go, God, no, we want to be them. We want to be going on. What do we have to do to get to the next step? But the sentiment was great. And the overall idea of Canada as a soccer nation is growing. And that's what you want from these things. That's what you want from these sporting events. But when you talk about a soccer nation, a small country of just 5 million people, Norway, and their star, how do I say it properly? Erling Haaland. This 6'5", absolute monster of a Nordic human being with his blonde ponytail flowing in the air, beat Brazil 2-0, two goals by him. Absolute stud. I'm going to read you some of the stats, but this was Norway after the game. The stadium stayed, and if you haven't seen this, the Norwegian fans, they sit, you know, on their bums with their legs up, and they do this thing where they beat a drum, and they all pull back, and they are rowing in motion and making huge noises. So the whole stadium basically stays, especially the Norway side, all dressed in red at the stadium after the game. And Erling Haaland. I'll say it like the Scottish commentators. Erling Haaland stayed after the game and took the mallet to the drum and was beating the drum so the Norwegian fans and the Norwegian soccer team could all row in motion. It was a sight to be seen, Santi.

0: And just to see that scene was absolutely amazing. If you don't know who this guy is, Erling Haaland. When you talk about Ronaldo and Messi, those are names that you've heard, even if you don't know soccer, two of the greatest players ever. But this guy is an absolute stud. You don't believe me? 60 international goals. As a player for Norway, just took him 53 games and he's 25 years old. Compare that in context to the greats. Messi, he was 30 years old. It took 122 games. Ronaldo, 130 games. This guy is an epic star and someone you can build your entire FIFA fan base around. 300 goals and 400 appearances when it, 2-1 is a good scoring game in soccer. So this guy comes out, beats Brazil, carries a small nation on its back. Santi, I think you even said that Norway, they're not even supposed to go as far as they should unless Haaland plays exceptionally like this.
1: Yeah, Haaland is the player that is commanding this winning. Like by himself, he just sent home no other than Brazil, right? So is the team to watch. I think it gives me feelings like Morocco 2022 that they might get to the semifinal. They have great players, not only Haaland. Odegaard is there. He plays for Arsenal. He's the captain of the team.

0: in Sarlacc. Like, that is awesome when you think about that. I've played with a lot of people, you know, when I played in the CFL, whose dads were football players as well, and you see it, and you see the pride of it. But seeing those three pictures of those three young men and looking back 32 years before that and seeing their dads there, you realize that this small country of Norway that's famous for winter sports that only has 5 million people producing athletes on such an extreme level. And when you look into their social system of how they develop sports in this kind of social democracy they have, not democratic socialism, but social democracy, they are how they develop kids at the next level. God, they don't even have, it's all participation. You want to talk about participation ribbons. It's all participation until 11. There's no real competitive leagues until 13. And by the time you're 13, then you decide who's going to go play serious sports and who's not. And they have this kind of social program of making sports for everybody in this place where you have, you know, this stadium full of Norwegians rowing together. They're all about one another. It's a really interesting thing to see a small country do this. And this is when you look at Canada, go, yeah, we're a way bigger country, but we have so many people from such great diverse backgrounds that are on Canada's team that you go, that's what you want to be. You want to be this country that just inspires everybody in the same way hockey does. I feel like this World Cup has shown Canada that we have that potential in us. Listen, we got a great show for you today. An absolute banger. I'll say that to start off a Monday, even though I said that Mr. Bean was coming on to talk about sunscreen. He's not. I said Roan Atkinson. No, at 9:30, we're going to talk to Roam Jacobson, fresh off of his Joe Rogan interview. But also, after the break, when we come back, it's crazy. America turned 250 years old just after Canada Day. And one voice in particular was raising communism values from behind the desk that George Washington sat at. But the president, Donald Trump, fired back, calling out the ideology. But the numbers that he was saying during his speech, Trump said the U.S. has helped more than any other nation in history on the global scale. But what did the actual numbers say? Foreign aid, innovation, freedom. Is there a debate on how successful America's been, or are they a country worth tearing down like the communists are saying? It's no BS. I'm Brad Smith. Let's start a Monday the right way after the break.
1: Yeah, it is what it is. It's sad, but it's not my fault. What can I do? I'd rather not think about it.
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8: 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And if it hits a 4 o'clock...
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8: Welcome back. And if you didn't realize, over the weekend, America had its 4th of July. It was celebrating its 250th birthday. And obviously it does it in pomp and circumstance like the Americans do. I say this openly. I don't think anyone celebrates their own country better than the United States. They take every opportunity to bring out the stars and stripes, to do a flyover. And this was no different, as Donald Trump in Washington, D.C. launched a I think it was an 850,000 firework of bonanza. That was one of the biggest firework spectacles the United States has ever had for its 4th of July. Just in comparison, the year before it was like 20,000 fireworks. 850,000. Of course, we've got to do it big. We have to. But there's a real sentiment that's growing in the United States right now that's going, wait, how did we get here when we're talking about communism? Why? How are we using that word now? How has it become part of our daily zeitgeist? How did we skip socialism fully in the United States? Because we've been talking about it for so long, and now suddenly, with the primaries coming up, everyone, all they can talk about is Zohran Mamdani in New York, other people in Seattle, Los Angeles, in other democratic cities, in Minneapolis, going, okay, communism, this is what we're talking about. We're democratic socialists. But no, when you turn to the democratic socialism, they say our goal is communism. And Mamdani, for his 250th anniversary address, for his Independence Day address, sat behind the George Washington desk, I kid you not, 8 years after being naturalized as a citizen, and said this on America's Big Day.
9: As we mark 250 years, what do we see? We see a city of contradictions within a nation of contradictions. We see the wealthiest country in the history of the world, one where children go to sleep hungry while the world's first trillionaire hungers for more. We see monopolies that dominate every industry and oligarchs who buy elections. We see masked agents terrorizing our streets, eating food cooked by our undocumented neighbors before spiriting them away in unmarked vans. We see a nation whose immense wealth has been built by those with calloused, dirt-streaked hands, those who toil on factory floors and chisel into stone. And we see a nation that has allowed so much of that wealth to be held instead in the soft hands of a precious few.
8: It was 5 minutes of not a celebratory statement at all about the 250 years of America. And that's just crazy, coming from a Canadian kid who literally lived in the United States for 4.5, almost 5 years, and has such a different perspective on what America means in the greater good of not only North America, but the world. Being a history major, understanding the importance level of that. And let's just talk about what Mondami's saying here on the 250th anniversary, when he talks about children go to sleep hungry and no one cares. But no one cared about the over 300,000 kids who were trafficked at the border from 2021 to 25 in the United States. We can't even talk about that. They're not talking about oligarchs buying elections when we talk about George Soros giving $102 million just recently to the Democratic primaries, of which three Democratic socialists who praise 9/11 are now potentially running for seats in Congress and the Senate. And the nation's wealth isn't built by one group and class. It's built by hardworking inventors, creators, people who are the makers in society, the makers who, whether it's all the way down from trades workers to electricians to the top CEOs, these are people who are driving the economy forward by taking their skill set and creating a utility for someone. And then someone sells their skills as labor to make that utility even bigger. That's the beauty of capitalism in a social constraint. When you talk about tax brackets and how fair things are, America has one of the most progressive tax brackets where the top 50% pay 99% of the tax and the bottom 50 pay 1%. But here's where Trump gets his moment to shine in Washington, D.C., while talking at the Independence Day celebration. And he says that America, to him, means so much more. Especially when it comes to communism. You're either loyal to one or loyal to none. And he starts by saying this.
1: You can be loyal to Karl Marx, or you can be loyal to America. You can be a communist, or you can be a patriot. You cannot be both.
8: And I love this. I want to go right into it because the music was played in the back. I had to play this. It was edited perfectly. But when you think about the overarching theme that is America in 250 years and what the legacy is, Donald Trump says it in probably one of his best speeches. Not the greatest orator of all time. No, I just sit here and I say things randomly. I blab on for four. He goes on and on. But when he is concise and has a point, it sounds like this.
1: We must never forget there is no American freedom without American culture. And there is no American founding without the American people. Many nations have paper constitutions and legal systems, but the citizens live in fear and squalor. A constitution is only as strong as the people and the culture responsible for upholding it. But as long as we remember who we are, we have to always remember who we are and what we're all about. The United States of America will forever be the land of free men and women, and we will never, ever fail.
8: And we're going to talk about this a little bit later, right? In the 10 o'clock hour, because when he talks about remembering where you came from, as most countries right now, especially in the globalist spectrum, when you think about the EU and especially where Canada is, while we try to erase the history, condemn everything that's happened in the past, we forget that if you don't know where you come from, you probably don't know where you are now and where you're going in the future. And that's why erasing history is such an important part of destabilizing a nation, because if you forget how great things how many great things your country did do in order for you to be here right now, in order for me to be able to be on this microphone talking to you with a voice and not end up censored or in jail yet. It's a beautiful process and thing. So let's talk about that a little bit later. But when we come back after the break, we got to get into this because it's a controversial conversation that's coming up and a lot of people aren't ready to have it. But is sunscreen actually protecting us, or are we being sold a false sense of security? An award-winning journalist will join me after the break to dig into a surprising and growing controversy. Is it hidden ingredients? Are real dangers long-term factors? Or have we been avoiding a truth and a conversation that we should have been having a long time ago? Or on the other side, are we getting trapped by misinformation? We're going to delve into this sunscreen debate, pro, con, or all around after this. It's No BS. I'm Brad Smith. Happy Monday morning.
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8: We've just gone through a massive heat wave in Toronto, and as it starts kind of getting back to more normal or acceptable temperatures here in Canada, highs of 30 this week, but mostly ranging in that safe, tolerable, nice 26 to 28 zone. But I usually am kept up to speed on a lot of the medical conversations that happen, at least online, that don't get talked about for a little while. This one caught me off guard, even though I have my own ideas about sunscreen. I won't project on any of you right now, but there is a large growing concern that just like our food, sunscreen is one of those things that have been sold to us without the correct bill of goods and sale. Like whether it's fear mongering through the ingredients that are contained within it or growing controversies on whether we're having climate discussions, there is a conversation to be had. So I wanted to ask in Rowan Jacobson, an award-winning American journalist and author of In Defense of Sunlight, to come and join me for this conversation. Rowan, what's going on?
21: Hey, man. How's it going?
8: I'm so excited to have you on, sir. Again, I don't want to project on you. I'm not going to. But again, this conversation came out of left field for a lot of people when they're looking at social medias, especially the comment section. But I want to cut to the nitty gritty right now, and I want to get into the know. Is there something that we don't know about sunscreen that is doing harm to people? Is there a conversation that needs to be had that we haven't had yet?
21: There is, and that's partly why I wrote the book, is like to kind of force the conversation. And the conversation is clearly happening now, and it's just beginning, so it's going to get interesting. But yeah, there are. It's never been as simple a story as we've been led to believe, is the short answer.
8: I love that. So what's the long complex story? We've got some time here.
21: Okay, yeah. So the longer story is sunscreen, there are some red flags around current recommendations for its use. Like right now, basically the official word is you should be wearing it every day. You know, put it on when you wake up in the morning, before you get dressed, winter, summer, it doesn't matter where you are, who you are. And that is not supported by the science and never has been.
8: Okay, so where does the science differ from what we're actually being told?
21: So sunlight, we now know, is beneficial for you in lots of different ways, like really beneficial for you. You don't need a ton. Like sunburns are bad, but modest amounts of sun exposure seem to be really good for most people. So if you're taking SPF 50 sunscreen and wearing it every day, winter and summer, you're blocking, you're saving yourself from overexposure to the sun. So you might be reducing your rate of skin cancer. You're also blocking all the good stuff. So you probably need to take a more nuanced approach to the stuff.
8: Right. I guess the first thing people want to say is, well, you know, we've been told or we've been kind of indoctrinated that, you know, if we don't put on sunscreen, we're going to get a sunburn. Sunburns lead to cancer. Where is the separation on church and state when it comes to sunscreen and our health about skin cancer and the sun?
21: Well, and it seems to be what you just put your finger on, sunburns. So sunburns are definitely associated with higher rates of melanoma, especially sunburns during childhood, which means we're all screwed because it's too late, right? So sunburns are associated with higher rates of melanoma, but everyday sun exposure is not. Like if you're not burning, outdoor workers actually have lower rates of melanoma than indoor office workers. So what leads to melanoma seems to be what they call intermittent sun exposure. Basically, be a pasty office worker, go to Cancun on vacation, get fried, and your skin is completely unprepared for that level of sun exposure. That's bad. That looks to be like what we should be preventing.
8: Right.
21: So rather than that everyday sun exposure.
8: When you're doing research for this book, though, and people want to talk about ingredients, and a lot of people want to run to like what they're calling the new fad word, like, oh, there's seed oils in it. There's seed oils in everything. So how dangerous are the ingredients when you're doing your research for this book?
21: So I don't think the ingredients in sunscreen are a huge issue. They're probably a bit more of an issue than the authorities have led us to believe. The chemicals in sunscreen that block that ultraviolet radiation, that absorb it, they've been associated with hormone disruption. So there's a few red flags around them. And the industry used to say, that's not a problem because you put it on, it doesn't get absorbed into the skin. Then for years, the FDA said, well, can you just supply the studies to back that up? And the industry was like, sure, we'll get to that someday. They didn't. So the FDA did its own studies in like 2019, 2020, and found that those chemicals are actually absorbed into the body at much larger quantities than they thought. So that raised a bunch of red flags. Now, that doesn't mean everyone rushed out to say, this doesn't mean it's going to, you know, bad for you. Like, so we don't have any proof that that level of absorbance into the body is bad for you. It's certainly not great for you. So then the question becomes like, do we really need to use this stuff every day? Is that going to be good for most people? Or should we just be using it in situations where we might be getting burned without it?
8: Right. But I think the kind of narrative that's pushed around sometimes is that the sun is evil and we need to protect ourselves from this. And I just literally had Dr. Jack Kruse on Friday talking about vitamin D being one of the most essential nutrients that we need, and it is free every single day from the sun. So when did the narrative come into play that the sun is evil and we have to protect ourselves from it, away from it being a nutrient?
21: Yeah, that's a really good question, because 100 years ago, 1920s, 1930s, all the top medical authorities knew that sunlight was really good for you and that you had to get it to be healthy. So that all flips in the 50s and 60s when melanoma comes out of nowhere. Like melanoma is almost unheard of until the 50s. And then it explodes. Like, you know, incidence rates go from like 2 or 3 per 100,000 people in the 50s to like 10 in the 60s, 15 in the 70s, 20 in the 80s. Now we're up around 30 per 100,000. So literally 15 times what it was in the 1950s.
8: Wow.
21: So then everyone, then the industry basically freaked out and said, this is all being caused by people being irresponsible and getting too much sun exposure. So you got to use more and more sunscreen, avoid the sun. And people kind of did that, but melanoma rates kept exploding. So then the warnings got more and more strident until we get to this point now where they're telling you to use SPF 50 before you get dressed every day, even if you live in Northern Canada, which of course, like there's no science backing that up.
8: Okay, so what was the cause or correlation between melanoma exploding pre-sunscreen being used every single day?
21: So this is the question. Like, why did melanoma go crazy in the second half of the 20th century and into the 21st when people were actually getting less sun exposure than ever before? You know, it happened at the same time that we shifted to mostly being urban office workers rather than farmers back in the 19th century. And it happened as everyone was adopting more and more sunscreen and avoiding the sun more and more. So that goes back to that point about intermittent sun exposure. It seems like if you are outside every day and not burning because you're building up a tolerance, you don't tend to get melanoma. If your skin has never seen the sun and suddenly gets blasted with it on vacation, that's when you tend to get melanoma.
8: Okay, so we got to avoid vacationing like I do all the time. Let's put a bit right there.
21: Don't get fried when you're on vacation.
8: Yeah, don't get fried. And try telling me that after a couple daiquiris. When we come back after the break, though, we're going to be still joined by Rowan Jacobson and talk about, you know, just one thing that he said right there was that the most damage that can be done by skin burns are when you're a kid. So what should we be doing with our kids when we are talking about sunscreen now that we're having conversations like this? I mean, the sun is, again, the biggest free vitamin D supplier in the world. And when you look at cancer rates, a lot of cancers, not just skin cancer, but all across cancers, most cancer patients who die have a vitamin D deficiency, a severe one. So we'll talk about that after the break. It's No BS. I'm Brad Smith. Happy Monday, everybody.
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1: And we're back, and we're here with Rowan Jacobson, award-winning American journalist and author of In Defense of Sunlight. Rowan, what's going on? Thanks for joining me.
2: Hey, good to be here.
1: Okay, so, when you're looking at your book, In Defense of Sunlight, like, what is the biggest misnomer about the sun, maybe outside of, you know, the free nutrient of vitamin D that it delivers us that you would like people to know?
2: Yeah, well, so, and beyond vitamin D, it's all the other things the sun makes. So the biggest misnomer is that the sun is bad for you. The sun is clearly really good for you. In addition to vitamin D, it makes a couple dozen compounds that improve health in every way. So it reduces inflammation in the body. It increases metabolism. So it actually will reduce obesity a little bit. But the upshot is that all the classic diseases that show up with aging, so cardiovascular disease, cancer, dementia, all of those are lower in people who get a little bit more daylight. Or I should say they're higher in people who get very little daylight, which is the key.
1: Right. And I think, even talking to Dr. Jack the other day about this and understanding that a lot of when you look at the stats of people when they have associated cancer risks, a lot of them have vitamin D deficiencies. But then there is this sparking conversation, right, about what the right amount of sunscreen is versus not. And a lot of people will go, okay, well, Rowan, you're not a doctor. So how do we filter the messaging through what is appropriate and what isn't appropriate as far as sunscreen use?
2: So there's been a number of studies that have looked at sunscreen use and skin cancer rates and overall health. And the upshot is kind of funny. Like, people's long-term health and longevity seems to not be affected at all by whether they're using sunscreen or not. So when people ask me about it at some level, I just say, do what you want. It's probably not going to make a whole lot of difference. If you like it, use it. If you don't like it, fine, but make sure you don't burn.
1: Right, but a lot of people go to the conversations now that we're having a lot with what's happening with Robert F. Kennedy Jr., right? He's really kind of taken the table in what is health administration in the United States and flipped it on its head and creating conversations like this one that we're having that cause a lot of people to get upset about them. And when you have those conversations, how do you diffuse them into showing, like, which way should we go to look for the best medical information when something as sensitive as what someone does put on their body every single day?
2: You know, so here's what I'm going to say about that. We are in this really fascinating period right now where we all have the greatest research assistant of all time right next to us on our phone, right? Or on our computer. The AI systems right now, nobody's gamed them. Nobody's bought them yet. So they've read every single study that's ever come out and they'll tell you about it. So I would just go and ask them good questions like, what does the research show on sun exposure and overall health or something like that? And don't take their word for it, because sometimes they don't get the summaries right, but go to the sources that they point to and take a look. And I think Perplexity is probably the best of the bunch in terms of finding the best science. But you can, you know, that will settle the question for you about, you know, like, you know, who am I? Who's anyone else who's weighing in on this topic? They've read everything and they'll summarize it for you.
1: When you were approaching people, because I'm assuming you're talking to a lot of doctors now. I mean, in Canada, we have a large problem where, you know, our doctors are, they have a fear of speaking out because of re-education up here. If you go against the guidelines, it's a very hard thing. So in the United States, a lot of people are pushing out past that and saying, like, listen, I'm going to stand up and I'm going to say this. But what's the pushback to that? Because the medical field has to be coming after you when you're writing something like this and going, listen, you can't be telling people this. It's causing, you know, a lot of controversy. And how are we making sure that someone's just going to go, okay, I believe Rowan, rather than going, I'm going to take Rowan's information and do my own research?
2: Right. You know, so I've talked to a lot of doctors, and especially doctors in other fields, beyond dermatology. They know, they come sometimes quietly do recommend sun exposure to their patients because they know the data. And they don't want to like challenge anyone publicly. And then the other issue is entities that provide public recommendations, they worry that, you know, there's a lot of stupid people out there on social media who will urge stupid things, right? They'll take that information and either turn it into misinformation or suggest stupid things. But the way to, and you know, there's going to be stupid people saying stupid things no matter what. The way to fight that is not to then provide your own misinformation, right? In hopes that that will prevent people from doing the stupid thing. You just got to lay out the facts and let people figure it out for themselves. So that's, you know, that's kind of what I did in the book.
1: And when you're writing this book and you're probably thinking about that process, right? Like, I have to be so clean in how I present my stuff because this is going to be just an opportunity to be ladled with, oh, you didn't do this, or I'm going to fact check you on this one. So how do you prepare yourself for that? Or is it just innately in your head? You're going, okay, I'm going to put this book out here in defense of sunlight. I'm going to say something that might be controversial to a lot of people, but I'm okay because I've done A, B, and C.
2: Yeah, that keeps me up at night. Or definitely, you think about it a lot. You're like, have I checked all my boxes here? Like, crossed my T's? So then, I had it vetted by a number of experts who I trusted, and the foreword is by Richard Weller, a well-known dermatologist in the UK. And he's on board with the whole thing. And, you know, he helped me, he checked my data here and there, but it's been, you know, it's pretty solid, and I'm not getting pushback on the facts. The main pushback is like, but if we tell people this, are they going to do something dumb?
1: Yeah. That's a worry though, right?
2: It is. People could do something dumb if they, you know, it's new. It's a book, right? It's 250 pages of information. So in these days, the only people who are going to read that are people who are pretty good about dealing with nuance anyway. So I feel like it's designed for people who want to get into it at that level.
1: It would be interesting to know, because as a writer, you're constantly, your whole career, having to fact check yourself. And I find that the biggest lead into conversations that don't end up well and the discourse being lost is when people don't understand that every single expert, even these days, has to be fact checked, or else you are not doing yourself a service. When somebody says one point, you always have to look at the opposite point, kind of draw your own conclusions from that. When you look at this, and I just go to the Joe Rogan interview and I look at the comment section, again, most of them is probably like, oh, this is great information, can't wait to check this out. Any links? And a lot of people looking for links. But what do you say to the people who just come on and they just go, oh God, you're not a doctor. You're a writer. How are we supposed to trust you? And what right do you have to put this book out, Rowan?
2: Yeah, right. Exactly. I actually felt it was really important to push the book out once I got deep enough into the research to realize that we were actually hurting public health with the current recommendations that, and it's not me saying this, it's, quite a few scientists. I've been going to the scientific conferences for quite a few years now, and they've actually put out papers saying that we have higher blood pressure, higher rates of heart disease, higher rates of cancer because we're telling people to stay indoors all the time. So we need to change the messaging. But most scientists are not very good at getting the word out. So I'm kind of helping them to get the word out.
1: Well, I appreciate you for getting this word out, Rowan Jacobson. Thank you so much for joining me. I appreciate you, man.
2: Thanks. It was a pleasure.
1: Have a great week. All right. When we come back after the break, you're going to have to do me a favor. You're going to have to call in 416-870-6400 or 888-225-TALK. We've got a contest on the other side of the break. It's going to be great. $100 gift card to St. Louis Bar and Grill. Call in. Let's start your Monday off and this week off in the best way possible. It's No BS. I'm Brad Smith. Stay with me.
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7: 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Radar's clear. Rain stays north of us all weekend. UV's perfect Saturday. Bug index is low Sunday morning.
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9: From the National Newsroom of the Canadian Press, I'm David Augustine. Astronaut Jeremy Hansen is leaving the Canadian Space Agency. Hansen made a historic trip around the moon aboard NASA's Artemis II mission earlier this year. During the 10-day lunar flyby back in April, Hansen spoke about what the crew in space and on Earth had learned.
10: It's really hard out here. We're a long way from home. We've been learning the entire journey. We've been watching Mission Control learn. You do a lot of testing on the ground, but your final test is when you get this hardware to space, and it's a doozy. And our team has just performed. They've just knocked it out of the park. But it doesn't mean it might look easy from the outside. We can tell they are working so hard on the ground.
9: The CSA says Hansen will pursue new professional opportunities as of September. He will continue to serve as a reservist with the Royal Canadian Air Force. Prime Minister Mark Carney has named German submarine manufacturer TKMS as the preferred bidder to supply the Navy's next fleet of subs. Speaking at a Canadian Armed Forces base in Halifax, Carney says Ottawa is booking the estimated cost for up to 12 submarines into the federal budget.
11: This procurement will be the largest in Canadian history.
9: Carney made the announcement before heading to the annual NATO summit in Turkey. Dozens of bouquets of white flowers lined a public dock in Richmond, B.C. as mourners remember those lost at sea in the sinking of a charter boat. The vessel sunk off Vancouver a week ago, leaving six victims missing and feared drowned. About 100 mourners gathered to commemorate the six as victims' loved ones hugged each other and wiped away tears. Friends shared their memories of the boat's captain, who is among the six people believed lost at sea. A fast-moving wildfire in BC's Fraser Canyon has prompted an evacuation of more than 120 properties and an air quality warning for thousands of other residents who live along the canyon.
12: The wildfire burning near the community of North Bend has grown by more than 10 times over a few days, fanned by strong winds. Black smoke is billowing from the fire, prompting the Environment Canada advisory of poor air quality and reduced visibility. Those with health conditions, the young or those over 65, are more at risk. The advisory says air conditioning, good quality air filters, and even N95 face masks can help. Terry Theodore, The Canadian Press.
9: Quebec's police watchdog has spent the day seeking witnesses and video of last month's deadly Montreal hotel shooting. The gunfire on June 22nd killed a police officer and a bystander and wounded a second officer. Members of the independent watchdog set up a command post today near the scene of the shooting. The alleged gunman died and left behind a manifesto expressing his hatred of women and calling for violence. And George Clooney is returning to the Venice Film Festival this year, where he'll be honored with a Lifetime Achievement Award. The festival's organizers say Clooney has been selected to receive the Golden Lion at the 83rd edition of the festival in September. This is the Canadian Press. In sports, Jamie Oleksiak says the opportunity to sign with the Canucks was too good to pass up. The veteran defenseman signed a two-year, $10 million U.S. deal to play in Vancouver and says he brings a veteran presence to a rebuilding team.
4: Coming in now, I'm a little bit more of a veteran player, I guess, and I've been around the league for a while, and I can kind of bring my experiences to the team and just show up every day with a good work ethic and try and help set the standard and work with some of these young players and the veteran guys they also brought in as well.
9: Oleksiak spent the last five seasons with the Seattle Kraken and put up 15 points with five goals last season. And Hamilton Tiger Cats quarterback Bo Levi Mitchell underwent successful surgery on his injured left ankle after yesterday's 14-13 home loss to the Winnipeg Blue Bombers. The 36-year-old was hurt when sacked in the third quarter. Hamilton says Mitchell is expected to make a full recovery, but has not said how long he'll be sidelined. From the Canadian Press, I'm David Augustine.
7: From 9 till noon, stick right here, homie. This is No BS with Brad Smith. This dude right here, he's sick. This boy right here about to flip the script, yo. Check this, or just check this. My boy is up in here to flip. Flip. Nothing at all, motherfucker. He's just one of you with better hair. Biatch! Oh, happy Monday, everybody. Hope your week's off to the greatest start ever, and if it's not, that's why you're here. Because I'm going to try my best to do it for you, and one of those things is you calling in and winning a $100 gift card to St. Louis Bar & Grill. Through August 3rd, you can have all you can eat wings. How many wings can you get for $100? A lot. 416-870-6400 or 888-225-TALK. That's 8255. And you could get yourself a $100 gift card to St. Louis Bar and Grill. Again, it's Wing Sanity. You can do whatever you want with this $100, but all you can eat wings. That will go a long way. And listen, we're not gonna bog you down with some crazy question that doesn't have anything to do with life, but this one is going to be about youth enrollment in Canada. We've got a lot of kids that are watching soccer right now and have just watched Canada do this epic run for us historically at the FIFA World Cup. And there's going to be a ton of kids who watch this moment and go, man, I want to play soccer. I want to be a soccer player. Mom and dad, can I please get enrolled in soccer? But we're going to ask you a very tough question. That's not tough, but it's something you can think your way through so that you can win $100 to St. Louis Bar and Grill. Let's go to the phone lines right now. Hello, who's this? Who am I talking to? Hello.
8: It's Nick from Brampton.
7: Nick, what's going on, man, from Brampton? How's your weekend?
8: Oh, it was awesome.
7: Yeah, what'd you do? Great. What'd you get up to? Did you watch the Canada game at 1 p.m. on Saturday?
8: Oh, I watched that game, and last night's game against Mexico and England was just an amazing game. Loved it.
7: Soccer fan?
8: Phenomenal. Oh, yeah. Been soccer fan all my life. I played as a youth.
7: Did you really? Okay, so who's your soccer team then if you're outside of Canada, if you're cheering nationally?
8: Well, yeah, being Italian and all, you know.
7: Okay.
8: you figured out from there, right?
7: Well, we can't talk about them not being in the World Cup, but listen, you're going to get a gift card, $100 here to St. Louis Bar and Grill. If you just answer this. Now, just listen carefully, okay? Because there are the five most popular youth sports in Canada by participation or enrollment. This might be a trick question, but think this one through. Name two of the top three most popular youth sports in Canada by participation or enrollment?
8: Well, one would be soccer.
7: Yes, sir.
8: Now, you would think hockey would be a Canadian nation, of course, or being a Canada, of course, right?
7: I like your train of thinking.
8: It is an expensive sport, but I would have to say hockey as well.
7: Oh, no! Come on! Oh, Nick! Oh, you see? Trick question. Am I right? Oh, Nick, man, have a great rest of the week, and I'm sorry you didn't make this one, buddy.
8: No problem, Brad. Thanks. Love you.
7: Yeah, you too, buddy. Love you too. All right, let's get back to the phone lines. I need someone to answer this one. Hello, who's this?
13: Hello.
7: Paul? Doug? What's your name?
13: Yeah, that's right.
7: I didn't get it. What's your name, sir?
13: Doug.
7: Doug. Okay, Doug, where are you calling from?
13: Toronto.
7: Doug from Toronto. All you have to do is name me two of the three top most popular sports in Canada by youth participation or enrollment. What are the kids playing?
13: Baseball and soccer.
7: Ah, Doug!
14: You suck.
7: You don't, Doug, but please call back again. We love you. We love you, Doug. Someone's going to get this. Someone's going to think outside of the box on this one. And maybe it's this person on the phone. Hello, who's this?
15: Hello?
7: Hello, who's this?
15: Hey, Cliff from Toronto.
7: Cliff, what's going on, my man?
15: Not much.
7: How was your weekend? You watched the soccer game?
15: Yeah, man. I was watching some of the Canada and Morocco game, but I had to take my son to Taekwondo, and I missed the second half, and I checked the score. I was heartbroken, man.
7: Yeah, but look at you. Good parent. Your priorities were in the right direction there. But so do this. Now you can go from Taekwondo to eating wings if you just tell me. Canada has five sports that are in the top youth participation and enrollment. You got to name me two of the top three most popular youth sports in Canada by participation and enrollment. Come on, buddy.
15: And I'm going to go out on a limb with swimming.
7: Okay, what was the first one you cut out?
15: Soccer.
7: Soccer, and what was your second?
15: Swimming.
7: Oh, that's Cliff!
16: A win, no matter what. Got money on my mind, I can never get enough. And every time I step up in the field,
7: let's go. Wings after Taekwondo, let's go.
16: Stay there.
7: Cliff, my man, you just won a $100 gift card to St. Louis Bar and Grill. It's Wing Sanity until August 3rd, and you can eat as many wings as you want after Taekwondo with your son. And parenting, the priority is more important, so I'm happy for you, brother.
15: Thank you, man. I just wanted to say I listen to your show every day. I listen to the whole lineup from 6 a.m. to like 4 o'clock every day. I love you guys, man. You guys are doing a job, man.
7: Oh, man, I appreciate you. That's so great to hear. And you know what? I love hearing that, you know, regardless of the big game, you got the parenting priorities. How long has your son been in Taekwondo?
15: He just signed up for the summer. So it's from starting till summer till about September.
7: Stop. How old is he?
15: He's six. I have a six-year-old and a three-year-old.
7: Oh, that's so cute. 6 years old in Taekwondo. Is that the cutest thing ever, or is he becoming a little badass?
15: Yo, he's a little of both. he's a cute BA.
7: He's a cute PA. Cliff, my man, do me a favor. Stay on hold. We're going to get all your information. Outside of that, man, have a great week. Have a good one, buddy.
15: You too, man. Take care. Love your show.
7: All right. Love you too, Cliff. Appreciate you, man. All right, that is a good one. We're having these gift cards all week, so you can call in and win a gift card, $100, St. Louis. Wing Sanity through August 3rd. You could be there too. Okay, Santi, let's do a favor here. Let's kick in the Do You Care to start off this 10 o'clock hour the right way.
17: Ladies and gentlemen!

0: Santi, what do we got for Do You Care?
1: Okay, Brad, is it time for people to recognize that Canada is more than a hockey country?
0: After the World Cup?
1: Yeah.
0: Ooh, I think so. I mean, listen, I think we've always been undercover one of the greatest athletic countries of all time. If you look at anything we've done, and you can point back in history to Donovan Bailey in Atlanta in 1996 running 9.84. You can point to 1992, Mark Tewksbury winning gold at the 50th backstroke at the Olympics. We've always been elite at every level, and we've always had these people that have always taken it to the next step. For God's sakes, Summer McIntosh just set a world record this morning that hadn't been broken in 17 years in 200-meter fly. And I've said it out loud. She is Michael Phelps. The fact that we don't talk about her more and more on a daily basis is absolutely crazy. And she set this record at her opening swim of the Canadian trials at just under 20 years old. If the World Cup has taught us anything, it's that Canada has this unique ability to really unite, not fake elbows up, not fake Canadian pride, real instilled pride in wearing the red or the black jerseys or the white jerseys from Canada and coming across and not saying you're this, you're that, we're divided. We become Canadian in a heartbeat, and that's what sports does. And it reminds us in these moments that while we can say stories about, oh, is the economic future of FIFA in Canada great because we spend so much money? Well, sometimes, and I'll say this, hating spending money to make money, the liberal ideology, sometimes when you spend money on things like the World Cup and you see what the reaction has been all across North America, not just Canada, those Mexican fans watching them play England last night in Mexico, they were absolutely insane. The U.S. fans have showed up, and we've seen all the videos, the viral videos of everyone saying, listen, the media lied to us. And these are not like foreigners from, you know, places that should hate America. This is European countries that have been told that America's terrible. Yet, in fact, they're all saying we've been sold a false bill of sale. And now when you look at Canada and what we've done, maybe spending this money and doing this, regardless of the complaining leading up to it, made us all realize that for the last, 4 weeks, we've been talking about something in unity and we've all been excited about the same thing. You know, when a team, just like Norway, if you saw the reaction after the game, after their big win, the entire stadium was listening to the beat of a drum with their star, Erling. How do I say it again, Santi? I'm terrible with names.
1: No, this guy is Erling Haaland.
0: Erling Haaland. Saw Erling Haaland beat the drum to where everybody rowed in motion. When you're on the same team, you're on the same boat. And when you're all rowing in motion, you're going the same direction. And it doesn't matter who the captain is calling the strokes out. You're all together trying to accomplish the same goal. And it's good to see from coast to coast in Canada, everybody putting their politics aside, which has become such a normal part of our social divide now. It used to be, hey, how's the weather? And now we're talking, hey, how's politics? Hey, who are you talking to? Hey, you're talking to this person. We can't get along. And that got pushed aside for, hey, Canada's playing. Did you see the game? Yeah, it was amazing. Oh my God, did you see how many people were out playing soccer? Like, we got to realize that when people say this stupid common sentence all the time, we have more in common.

0: this meant for Canada. I want to talk to you about it. 416-870-6400. Do you feel the same way that I feel about this? That for just the last month, we've been able to just stop just screaming at the top of our lungs every day about the negative. And for once in the last year and a bit, we've had something positive to look forward to. And even if the outcome didn't get to where we wanted it, it's still the outcome that unified us from coast to coast. It's no BS. I'm Brad Smith. It's Brad Stick. I did it again. It's Brad Smith. Stick with me on a Monday. I'm still getting my legs back under me here.
1: Carol was excited to start her next chapter by moving in with her fiance, but her home sat on a very busy street and it needed renovations. 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
10: Hey, it's Greg. Hope you can join us on Toronto Today with Greg Brady on Tuesday. We'll talk about USA-Belgium. The match, the result, the fallout, the controversy. Did the Trump White House influence FIFA? FIFA's not prone to influence. I've never heard of such a thing. And, of course, we'll talk about flavored vapes, a big controversial topic. The federal government's got a huge call to make as to whether they allow them, whether they ban them. All that to come on Toronto Today tomorrow. 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
1: Welcome back on a Monday. The phone lines are always open, 416-870-6400 or 888-225-TALK. 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

0: When you think about what I said before the break, if you weren't with us, about the unifying factor of sports and what the World Cup has done, let's put the cost aside and any of the negative stories coming up. And I was part of, you know, talking about those negative stories. We're talking about crime and pickpocketing and this might happen, that might happen. And all the money we're going to spend. But at the end of the day, when I look back at the last month of what we've been talking about and how open the discussions have been about a station that doesn't usually talk about sports, talking about sports because everyone was talking about Canada. Everyone was unified under watching this team do historically what they've never done before in real time while in Canada, in Toronto and in Vancouver, coast to coast. And I just want to bring up, you know, after this massive, if anything tells you about the power of sports and unification, look at the great Canadian people who were either Portuguese immigrants or descendants of Portuguese immigrants that stood outside in the Toronto and waited for Ronaldo to come out of his hotel room, Cristiano Ronaldo from Portugal, to cheer him on. And you're like, wow, like it could do such great things. Now you take that and you see, you know, the fan fests at Toronto and Vancouver, and you see the games and the people in the stands just in a sea of red jerseys. Everyone from coast to coast talking about just how great it's been to be a part of this process. And even if your result isn't winning the World Cup, it's what it means to your country while it's going on. We have not had a lot to cheer about in quite some time, right? We've not. We lost the gold medal in the Olympic hockey game, the men's final. We lost the gold medal in the women's Olympic final in hockey. And we've been on this kind of where are we now moment. Because while the economy and society around us to a lot of people have been declining, empirically, no one could argue that, but some do. But the feeling is that, geez, we needed something. And something to get our mind off of this. Off of the doom and gloom of everyday society. Nothing does that better than sports. And here is Olivia Chow talking about, right after that Portugal game, right as Canada lost to Morocco, talking about, first and foremost, how she's such a huge Portugal fan.
1: Viva Portugal! Wow!
0: Just a bad clip to get her into this. She actually has a very good statement on the growth of the game and what soccer means and what the World Cups mean to this growth of soccer or potential growth of soccer in Canada.
1: Soccer is a global game. Anybody can play. Anywhere. All you need is a ball and big dreams. And because of FIFA World Cup, now every kid wants to be Ronaldo CR7.
0: Well, I wouldn't say everyone wants to be Ronaldo. Everybody already wants to be Cristiano Ronaldo. I'd say a lot of Canadian kids are watching this saying, man, I can't wait to be like Alfonso Davies or Jonathan David. I knew who Alfonso Davies was before this because of general sports knowledge, but I didn't know who Jonathan David was and how much of a legend he is. I didn't know who Promise David was. I didn't know who Liam Millar was. I didn't know who a lot of these people were, and now they're going to become household names, or we're going to have a lot of people having more eyes on soccer. I talked about how sports is a unifying thing when it comes to pride, but it's funny that, you know, a guy who I follow, Scott Galloway, he's a very, you know, he does a podcast. He's a very important philanthropist and speaker and very well educated. He was on his podcast talking about the relative raise in pride, in Canadian pride, recently, and its direct correlation. Here he is.
2: But new polling shows that Trump has actually managed to foster Canadian patriotism, and Canadian pride and flag waving have been on the decline until he returned to office. Nothing unites you like a head up your ass neighbor unjustifiably posting you.
0: Well, listen, I'm going to refute this one because pride is not something that comes and goes. Pride's instilled. You have it or you don't. You're proud or you're not. Or you have moments in your life that transition you into being a proud something because of a moment. This is one of them. While we're looking at anti-American rhetoric being forced on the other side of the border in the U.S. to show that Canada pride has increased, it's like, no, you don't become more prideful because it just pops out of nowhere. You don't become more full of Canadian pride because someone is faux attacking you on Twitter. You don't become more prideful by wanting somebody else to lose. You have pride in yourself because you believe in yourself. Your pride because you believe where you come from and the values associated with that. You're prideful because of what's come before you, what is here now, and what the future generations look for. And what's really hard in this conversation is when you look at the polarization of what's happened in Canada between conversations. I have people that won't talk to me anymore because of something I've said or something I've posted. Whereas I always think that I have a very moderate approach to things. I would normally go, oh man, what have I done? What have I said? Now I don't care because those people won't listen to you and have conversations with you, and they're just going to directly put their opinion on who you are without even knowing you or if they do know you, taking the time to have that conversation. Well, then you're going to go, well, it's not for me. I want people who are all in the bubble of wanting to talk. So when we look at what this FIFA World Cup has done for the last year, you just have to say, last month, you have to say to yourself, this uniting moment wasn't about people becoming more prideful in Canada, like the elbows up thing was. Oh, we're all suddenly the most unified we've ever been. No, it's not. If anything, we were the most divided, 50% here, 50% there. But when you look at what Canada has done and how they've come together over the last month, you just have to say to yourself that when you take things and you don't message them and you let people associate with them how they want, not everyone in Canada is a soccer fan. Not everyone was going to be. But a lot of people found themselves going, Canada's playing, I've got to watch because I want to wear the jersey. And maybe we forgot about that after the Olympics when we lost because we were so deflated when the men's and the women's team didn't win the gold medal, because that's what we're supposed to do. Our identity is not tied with hockey. Our identity is not tied with our politics. Our identity is tied with how we treat people as Canadians, how we act when we're not on top, and how we act when we're in positions that we never saw ourselves in. So when we look at this, it's like, oh, the polling on pride has gone up. It's like, well, your pride has gone up because we've hated, we've determined that this country hates us, so we want to hate them, and we would like to see them. Because let's just look at this on a baseline number. We have been cheering for Trump to fail. And if anything, when you see what happened this past weekend at the 250th anniversary of Independence Day, you have to look, okay, well, there's communists on one side in New York and there's, quote unquote, Democrats on the other side, or people who believe in democracy who are in power. And you have this existential fight. We want to tear down in communism the history of the past because it's disgusting. And you have the other side who goes, no, like, look at all the great things we've done. And this is not a lie. When you look at the numbers of what America's done with charity and foreign aid, it's one of the largest donors in the world, consistently giving 50 to 70 billion annually. Military spending, it accounts for the top 10 countries combined every year. Curing diseases, medical breakthroughs. USA leads the world in medical breakthroughs and innovation. Why? Because they put money into it. They have been the primary people, good or bad, on always going out and being first to, we want to be here and we want to innovate. Help comes usually second, but we want to innovate. And so when we look at Canada and we have the same list of amazing things that we've done with our country that don't involve just sports, that don't involve just politics, it comes as a whole. And that's the hard thing when you're sitting through this socialist push to forget the past. You got to go, no, guys, wait, we can't forget the past. Because every time I see what happened the last month, everyone's forgetting the past. Sorry, everyone's remembering the past, remembering why they want to put a Canada jersey on, and remembering why they want to hang out at the bar, at a fan fest, in a packed stadium, shoulder to shoulder with people they don't even want to know that they've never met before, because they are all Canadian. They look around and they go, we're sharing the same values. Those values we've been told to forget, that we might not even be able to verbalize sometimes. So as we look at this experience, it's probably the last time I'll be talking in depth about World Cup, because now I can actually not act like I'm a soccer fan and just appreciate the games. We got to go, what's the biggest benefit that came from this entire experience? And it's remembering who we are as a nation. We're gritty, we're tough, we're prideful, and not in moments where we just need to show our pride, but we need to be when we're silent with our immense love for this country. And then when we're not silent, we do what we did over the past month, which was show up, show out, make noise, and celebrate. And even in defeat, show everybody what can be done when you have a great mindset. When we come back after the break, though, it's Mental Health Monday, so we got to put you on the best path forward so that you can have the best week, right? Because sometimes you wake up and you just don't know how to put that first foot on the ground because purpose feels like it's lost. Not just jobs or relationship, but just that moment in life where it's like, what is there next? How do you find that purpose? How do you create that purpose? And how do you push forward so that you don't have to go the rest of the life, your life, walking through life without one? It's No BS, I'm Brad Smith. Mental Health Monday after the break.
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16: This
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0: You know, sometimes when a Monday kicks in and I've had it this morning, you just have those Mondays, right? But sometimes those Mondays that don't feel like they're getting started, they happen over and over and over again. And we get into a routine and we can never get out of them. And sometimes that's because just flat out, we feel like we're not there in life, whether it's mentally, emotionally, spiritually, or actually physically, we feel like we can't show up. And sometimes I feel like in my own life, it's because your goals, your values, and everything that you've had instilled in you, sometimes they're not showing up for you when you need them. You're not being able to dig inside and go, this is who I am. And that's because sometimes our purpose gets lost. So I wanted to invite in our Mental Health Monday expert himself, Dr. Oren Amate, author of the upcoming book, I Effed Up, I'm Sorry. Oren, what's going on? Happy Monday.
16: Thank you. And I sent you a copy of the unpublished version over the weekend.
0: Stop, not sure if you got it. You did not.
16: Yeah. I did.
0: Did you? Oh, God, yes. I'm so excited. I've been promoting this for like 8 months as the upcoming. Now it's coming, the unpublished. Do I have to do notes? Are you asking me because I have to do notes for this book?
16: No test afterward, but
0: Well, you know what? You had a goal, you had a purpose, and now it's being fulfilled. You know, a lot of people are going through this. Obviously, when they see the economy, what's going on, the cost of living, it's even that question in the back of their mind, am I going to get through this? Which sometimes when that question comes in, it kind of spreads like a virus and that negativity can take over. But when you are fighting with purpose in life, like even just the purpose to get up and keep striving, what's something that you tell your patients that they need to do first and foremost?
16: Well, it all starts with perspective, right? You have to have the healthy perspective. And so, you know, when you're talking about purpose, too many people have an overly grand purpose. And I think we talked about this last week, okay? You don't have to, you know, cure cancer. You don't have to, get a building named after you, right? You have to live, well, you know the answer. We've done this almost every week.
0: Self-interest.
16: You got to live in line. Okay, that and live in line with your values. The most important value is self-interest. But it's really trying to stay present, stay focused. I mean, this is what, you know, mindfulness, what grounding, this is what a lot of the, you know, new age therapy, which is old school because it was taught about many centuries ago. It's really learning to be present, to being able to appreciate what you have in the moment. Some people are able to wake up and they're grateful for the breath that they take. Like, I'm still alive. And if you can get into the mindset, I haven't got that far. Okay. You know, just happy to be alive, but it's like, it's finding something to be grateful for, something to, you know, to say, I'm glad that I exist, because the opposite of that is nihilism, and nihilism is hopelessness.
0: Yeah, no, it's like, even maybe it's social conditioning or whatever, but even when you were saying that and you're like, well, you know, you just got to find something that you're happy for. And I immediately go to, well, Oren, like, what if people don't have family and friends and they're in debt and they're all this? And you just broke it down right after. You're like, it can be as simple as finding what it is, like that breath that you take in the morning. Like, how important is it to have like a grounding factor pushing you forward or finding that?
16: It's essential because, you know, in the worst of times, our vision gets skewed and it looks like, or it feels like, this is going to be forever. All right. And I've talked to people a lot, even if it's like, it's, you know, I've got to work 3 days straight, really hard, blah, blah, blah. Irrationally, people start to feel like this is the rest of my life. And I tell them, I say, if you have to hold your breath like this for the rest of your life, tap out now because you're not going to make it. But you can hold your breath for 3 days, for 6 months, even 2 years or something like that. It's, you know, it's an old saying, this too shall pass. All right. But recognizing that how you're feeling in the moment doesn't determine the rest of your life. And you have, you know, time to make up for it, time to, you know, to find some, you know, something better, or to make something better.
0: How do you start having those conversations with yourself, though? Because when you're in those moments, a lot of people go very negative and they can't get out of that negative self-speak.
16: Yeah, and it's so important. And so, you know, I said it's perspective, but it's also about having the mechanism and the tools. And it's the most basic one. And I teach it to everyone day one. It's breathing. You start with proper breathing. Okay. Slow, deep, rhythmic breaths into the belly or into the diaphragm. You know, there's physiological sighs that are supposed to help calm the anxiety in the moment. Okay. But you do that because it regulates your sympathetic nervous system, the fight or flight system. Because when that's on, you can't think properly. You have such a distorted view of the moment, of yourself, and the rest of your life. You start to catastrophize. So it's like, whoa, whoa. I don't know what's going to happen in the future. I may have said this to you before, but a wise man once told me that, you know, worry is like praying for something bad to happen.
0: I love that, because when you look at worry and anxiety, they also add up to chronic stress levels and chronic illnesses, and that correlation is very evident. So I guess, like, I end my show every single day with saying, you know, great things will happen, say it out loud. I find it really weird about the emotional and coping mechanisms that I was given through therapy 15 years ago versus what they are now in some cases, and how before, when I had anxiety or depression, I felt like they were inescapable in the moment. And now when you think about what you're saying, grounding, putting your feet on grass, sunlight, taking deep breaths, and I've been able to control my anxiety better than ever. Is it so weird for you to see this kind of evolution of how we're almost like getting back to basics when it comes to medicine and health?
16: Yeah, I mean, it's funny because even mindfulness, you know, this great, you know, panacea that's being sold since like the 90s. I mean, that's from thousands of years ago. It's right. Yeah. Mindfulness is meditation. It is the Eastern, the Eastern way. So it's interesting. I'm not surprised. And, you know, we're finding also, like when we talk about depression, we know that, serotonin, for example, is formed in the gut. Now we're talking about gut health. Well, gut health was, again, something done hundreds and hundreds of years ago, which we sort of kind of just like throughout the window, decades ago or centuries ago. So it's really important to recognize that there was wisdom back in the days. Now, you know, we're not bringing leeches back for as far as I know, but, you know, or lobotomies and trephining, putting holes in the skull. So we're not going that far.
0: Yeah.
16: But the fact is, there was wisdom back then. I think maybe they had a better understanding they lacked the science that we had, but they had a better understanding, I think, of the mind-body connection and, importantly, the body, mind, and nature connection. So, and nature is including breathing as well. It's taking in that oxygen. It's taking advantage of the things around us that all animals, use to survive. And most animals don't have anxiety. The ones who have anxiety are the ones who are, unfortunately, exposed to humans. Okay, animals in the wild, they may be afraid, right? They may be whatever, but it's not anxiety like we have. Theirs is based in they live in the reality around them. And so again, when you ground yourself, you're bringing yourself back to your reality, not what's going on up in your head, but what's going on around you. Right. And inside of you.
0: It's almost like bringing yourself back to the simplest thing in that moment that can calm your mind down to get everything else, all the noise away from you. But when we come back, Oren, after the break, you led me down an interesting path there in my mind, which I'm thinking, okay, well, I had a coach one time tell me, Brad, my purpose, my goal in life is to get out of bed and put that first footstep down and kick my butt up so that I'm standing. And if I don't do that, might as well get back in bed. So is purpose, our goals, are they choices? Can we choose to get ourselves out of situation? Can we choose to push ourselves out of depression? There's really kind of crazy conversations around this, and I want to talk to Oren after the break, author of the very upcoming book I've just found. I've effed up. I'm sorry. I've supposedly got a copy coming. I've got notes for you, Oren, after the break. It's No BS. I'm Brad Smith.
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0: You're doing it again.
1: Doing what?
0: Standing in your driveway, looking at the sky. Ribs are already marinating, aren't they?
1: Yeah, since yesterday. But there's a system moving through. And if it hits a 4 o'clock...
0: What does the radar say?
1: Yeah, it clears by 2. UV is solid all afternoon. Bug index is low.
0: So fire it up.
1: Yeah. Yeah, okay. Fire it up.
0: You're bringing me a plate, right?
2: 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Radar, UV, outdoor conditions. So you never have to guess. Check in, live it. 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

0: is No BS with Brad Smith.
1: And, you know, sometimes in life it's hard to find that purpose on a consistent daily basis. It changes, your goals change, everything shifts. But what is it, that core value in you that gets you up every single day? And I want to talk about that on a Mental Health Monday with Oren Amate, author of the very upcoming now book, I Effed Up, I'm Sorry. And by the way, Oren, one of the greatest log lines of all time, making personal accountability sexy again. I love it. Oh, so how far are we away from this book, big guy?
2: Well, I sent it to the publisher, and so she said it might be a couple of months with
1: okay.
2: her schedule and everything.
1: Let's do it. I'm excited to crush this before bed tonight. I really am, because I love chatting with you every week. And, you know, this week I was thinking about, you know, reevaluating goals, just as a lot of those Team Canada guys who lost this weekend would do. They'd go back and they'd reset their chart and they go, okay, what's next on the radar? They have a vision. They have this in their head. I want to accomplish this. Sometimes that's hard when everything around us feels like it's falling apart. But before the break, I asked you a simple thing. I said, can we choose our way out of this? And I say that, Oren, because I had a coach who said, my only purpose was to get my ass up on my two feet on the ground every day and push. Whatever was in front of me is going to get effed up, he used to say. And Arnold Schwarzenegger says it very famously in his book. I don't have time to get into my feelings. Yes, I get into my emotions, but not my feelings, because I have to be useful and do work. So is there something, is that too hard love or too much tough love? Or can you choose your way out of this?
2: In theory, you can. And, you know, I don't want people to think it's like, you know, pull yourself up by your bootstraps.
1: Yeah, of course not.
2: Because some people, right? I've worked with some people where I've told them, I say, look, if you were to say, I can't do it anymore, like, that's it, I'm done, I want to end it all. I said, I can fully understand. I can see where you say, I don't think things are going to get better. You know, there's no evidence. My whole entire life is being messed up. It's one trauma after the other and so on. So I've told them, I say, I'm empathizing with them and not trying to, you know, give some, some trite, go kind of statement. I'm being honest with them. So I'm giving them that real empathy and saying, you know, I really get it. It's not easy and so on. So I say all of that with, you know, sincerity. And then I say, but in the end, what alternative do you have?
1: Yeah.
2: And in many cases, that's what it boils down to. What are the alternatives? You can end it all if you want to. I say, but that's a permanent solution. And if things could have got better, if they were on the horizon and everything, you're not going to know that, because you've preemptively and prematurely, you know, prevented yourself from seeing that potential future.
1: Do you think the rise in people feeling like they're without a, you know, like a path forward, or they feel hopeless all the time, do you think that's largely in part because we've allowed people to become okay with being hopeless and kind of mitigating them through it and kind of establishing that you're okay where you need to be? We just have to work on these things and not having real conversations. I'm not trying to go down the tough love path here, because I'm like so empathetic, but I think sometimes, like with people like me, the empathy works to a certain extent before you have to have accountability where someone goes, get your ass up and go do something.
2: Well, that's it. Yeah. I mean, I've worked with people who have, you know, either terminal illnesses or permanent injuries that they will never work again. They've lost a huge part of the identity. They don't have the purpose they had every single day, you know, making money, supporting the family, having identity, meeting people at work and so on. They don't have that, right? So I imbue the conversation with total empathy. I let them know, look, you know, it's easy for me to say, I'm like a general sending people out to the war. I'm not the one on the front line. I want them to know that, because again, all they're hearing from other people is that kind of stuff that you just said without the empathy. And, you know, I hear when you say it, I know, I can see the compassion in your eyes. I know that you understand it's not that easy. So yes, I tell them though, I say, in the end, if it was an ideal world, people would come around, they would support you, they would understand, they would do everything they can to lift you up and, you know, and to help you move forward. I say, but in the real world, we can't expect that. In the real world, it really boils down to us doing the best for ourselves. And part of that, I said earlier, was perspective. You know, maybe you're going to have to accept that you will never work again. You will not be able to do the things you were able to do. I've worked with, you know, with athletes, and, you know, an early injury, all they've ever known was, let's say, playing soccer, and, you know, and they lost that, and trying to help them find something else. And again, we've talked about it so many times. If you can find your values, what kind of a person do you want to be? What kind of a life do you want to live? What's worth fighting for? And if you can find that outside of what originally was your, you know, your purpose, then you can do it again. And I tell them, I say, so many people, I've worked with people who've come to, you know, who've hit rock bottom, who've lost everything, and yet somehow they're able to do the most important thing in those moments. And what is the most important thing? I think we've talked before. It's, It's the R-E word.
1: Respect?
2: Redemption.
1: Redemption. Oh, sometimes you ask me things and I'm like trying to search for them because I feel like that impetus though of like, you know, whether it's reinventing yourself or finding what that new purpose is, that has to come from like the will innately inside you that you might even not know that's there that comes up and goes, no, like I'm here with you. Let's go. But what if you like, you know, to close this conversation out, what if you can't even find that sometimes? Like, do you have to start talking to yourself in a different way? Do you have to start, you know, like what would you tell your patient if you don't have that little voice in the back of your head that's going, come on, we got this. Like, how do you get that? How do you find that?
2: Yeah, it's very, very difficult. And anyone who pretends otherwise, you know, is lying to themselves and to anyone they're trying to help. And they're doing them a disservice. So you're exactly right. And that's what I say to them. I go, there's a bit of faith that you have to have. I say, it may feel like blind faith, but if you don't have it in the moment, trying to generate it when it's not there is not going to work. I say, you know what? You take the knee temporarily and you say, look, I've got to just, you know, step back. I've got to work on myself, work on healing, you know, again, grounding yourself and so on. And again, that voice, it may not be live a great life. It may not be have purpose. It may be simply survive. And I tell everybody, and then I always cite the Soprano scene, and, you know, and not everyone's watched it, but when Tony's kid, Tony Jr., I think, when he throws a cinder block into the pool with a rope tied to him because he wants to drown himself. As soon as that, you know, he hits the water, he struggles to get back up again. And I tell that to people. I say, anyone who tries to drown themselves, the survival instinct kicks in. All right. And so I tell people, we have that. You may not be feeling it in the moment, I say, but it's innate in all of us, that survival instinct. And so I try to help them get that. So it's first things first. You're not trying to take on the world. You're trying to save yourself first. And once you get that, and that might just simply be get out of bed, feed yourself. Okay. Brush your teeth, something like that. And we build a habit. It's consistency, and we build a foundation. We build on top and build on top and build on top. And again, there's faith involved. And by the way, that's one of the things that, you know, Nietzsche talked about this, you know, many years ago, that, and I'm not even religious myself, but I understand the importance of religion. When so many people have eschewed religion and they've just given it up and abandoned it, they don't have something that kind of drives them. They don't have that faith in, you know, that things will get better, or that if I live a proper life, I will be rewarded in the end.
1: Look at you, Oren Amate, author of the very upcoming book. I effed up. I'm sorry. Thanks, Doc. I appreciate you, man.
2: Hey, you know how much I appreciate you.
1: All right. Have a great Monday. Have a great rest of the week, and we'll see you next Monday. When we come back, though, after the break, we got to get to this amazing FIFA highlight. If you didn't see the Norway game, you're not going to need to see it. Although it was exceptional, you're going to want to hear how the crowd in the stadium reacted to this underdog story winning against one of the best teams historically in the world. It's No BS. I'm Brad Smith. Happy Monday.
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19: Newsroom of the Canadian Press, I'm David Augustine. Canada has chosen Germany's TKMS as the preferred supplier for its next generation of Navy submarines. Prime Minister Mark Carney says the project could deliver the first four vessels by 2034, with TKMS saying the first may arrive by 2033. Ottawa plans to buy up to 12 submarines, though the final number and total cost will be settled during negotiations. Carney says the purchase will boost Arctic and maritime defense, while TKMS is promising major long-term economic benefits for Canada. York Regional Police say six Kitchener suspects have been charged in a major drug trafficking investigation called Project Golden Frog. The probe began in May after CBSA intercepted a shipment from Panama allegedly containing suspected cocaine. Police say searches in Kitchener led to the seizure of 260 kilograms of cocaine and $2.5 million in cash. Investigators say the operation stopped a large quantity of drugs from reaching York Region and other parts of the Greater Toronto Area. A new survey from the Bank of Canada shows the Iran war was dragging down business confidence last quarter.
20: The central bank survey shows input costs and geopolitical uncertainty were on the rise over the past 3 months, hurting sales expectations for most firms outside the energy sector in the prairies. The share of businesses bracing for a recession nearly doubled from the previous quarter to 17%, though the bank says this measure is still lower than 2025 levels. Inflation expectations among businesses soared alongside energy prices, but those expectations have come down somewhat since a U.S.-Iran peace deal was signed in mid-June. Michelle Zedekian, The Canadian Press.
19: In the U.S., prosecutors in Provo, Utah are laying out their case against Tyler Robinson, accused of murdering conservative influencer Charlie Kirk last September. It's all part of a week-long preliminary hearing.
21: As one video of Charlie Kirk being shot was shown in court that only the judge and attorneys could see, the judge visibly jumped in reaction to what he was watching. On the witness stand on day one of the hearing, police officer Christopher Bagley described the moment of the shooting.
22: What did you hear again?
1: I heard a gunshot.
21: As graphic videos were shown to the judge, Erica Kirk left the courtroom clutching prayer beads. Alex Stone, ABC News, Provo, Utah.
19: And the BC government has boosted the hourly wage of its on-call field coroners by more than 50%. The BC Coroner's Service is currently hiring to cover vacancies in communities across the province. Former field coroner Sonia Schultz says the wage hike is a soft win, but other issues remain.
2: I mean, there's a shelf life for the work, right? Because the income is variable and limited. So, yeah, no benefits, no on-call pay. That's been ongoing as a subject of discontent among coroners for a long time.
19: The pay raise was the first one for coroners in a decade, and BC Chief Coroner Dr. Jatinder Baidwan calls the increase long overdue. This is the Canadian Press. In sports, the final host country in the FIFA World Cup has bowed out. Belgium has taken down the United States 4-1 in Seattle this evening. Belgium now takes on Spain in the quarterfinals on Friday after the Spanish took out Cristiano Ronaldo and Portugal 1-0 in the earlier game. And goaltender Frederik Andersen says he wanted to sign with the Edmonton Oilers to help the team win the Stanley Cup they've come close to in recent years. The 36-year-old Andersen is coming off a cup win with the Carolina Hurricanes and says he likes the Oilers' commitment to winning it.
22: Edmonton, I think, it's been knocking on the door for a while now. It was a team that's got aspirations to try to win. And like I said, they've been close. And obviously, it would be awesome to be part of the team to get over the hump. And obviously, I think they're very serious about it.
19: Andersen will be reunited with head coach Mike Babcock in Edmonton. Babcock coached Andersen for just over three seasons with the Toronto Maple Leafs. From the Canadian Press, I'm David Augustine.

0: go, shall we, on a Friday? I don't know why I said it like that. Friday. I had a lot of air in my lungs on that one. Right now in Toronto, where I am, it's 29 degrees. It's kind of sticky. It's getting a little sticky in the studio. I shouldn't have worn a long sleeve shirt. But wherever you are right now, whether it's all across Ontario or on the iHeartRadio app streaming across Canada, thank you for being here. I appreciate you. You could be anywhere, but you're choosing to spend your time with me. And I do appreciate that. But now you'll really appreciate me because you just got to call in 416-870-6400 or 888-225-TALK because we've got a $100 St. Louis Bar and Grill gift card to give away. It's Wing Sanity right now until August 3rd at St. Louis Bar and Grill. All you can eat wings. Let's go with that. And listen, I'm not gonna bog you down. I asked a soccer question. I'm pretty sure I had the wrong answer to the question. But I said it in a way where even the callers that were calling in, we had somebody, I said, who was the guy who played for Team Canada on an international level who scored the most goals? It was Dwayne DiRosario, used to be. But now it's Kyle Larin, who has surpassed him. But we didn't even get that. We got someone saying Pele. That's not going to be the question that I am going to ask you because this is about wings, right? So I am going to give you this card if you just call in and answer the question. Let's go to the phones right now, though. Hello, who's this?
1: Doug from Newmarket.
0: Doug from Newmarket. What's going on, my man?
1: I am just heading into work.
0: Listen, Doug, this is a softball. This isn't even a softball. This is a wiffle ball question. I'm throwing this one up, and you got to stand there with a bat and hit a dinger on this one, okay?
1: All right, I'm ready.
0: All right, Doug. The chicken wing that is commonly associated with buffalo was invented in 1964, but name me the two parts of the wings. There's two. Go ahead.
1: The drum and the flat.
0: Look at you. There we go. Oh.

0: Dougie likes wingies.
1: And they say I do like the wingies.
2: All right, Doug.
1: And I work for a barbecue company, so how's that?
2: Stop, really. Give them a shout out. What company do you work for?
1: I work for Classic Fireplace and Barbecue in Newmarket.
2: No way. What do you do?
1: I'm a salesman.
2: Okay, so
1: I sell barbecues and fireplaces.
2: Okay, so right now it's the summertime. It's going to be hot for the next little bit. I need to go in and get a queue for my backyard. What kind of grill are you setting me up with? What am I looking at?
1: Oh man, I'm a big proponent of the Napoleon brand and Crown Verity. They have a brand new lineup of Prestige Pros that are connected. Lots of technology. Sear, Sizzle Zone, you name it, we got it.
2: Look at you, the 30-second elevator pitch. I love it.
1: Yeah, man.
2: Okay, so are you excited? Are you going to use this gift card for the game this weekend and go crush some all-you-can-eat wings while watching Canada play Morocco?
1: You know I am.
2: Oh, okay, Doug. Well, listen, have the best day, have the best weekend, and thanks for calling in, man. We'll get your information. Stay on hold.
1: Thanks, Brad.
2: Okay, Dougie like wingy. Appreciate you, big guy. All right. Listen, I just want to say I appreciate you too, because yesterday we launched a little bit of a donation page, and it's for Canada Food Banks, Food Banks Canada, excuse me, because you'd been asking me for, the intro songs to my show on my social medias at Brad C. Smith and sending emails in to contact@nobswithbs.com. And then when I played this Con Man Carney song as a joke for what I wanted to submit to Eurovision, because it's just outrageous and crazy, the Con Man Carney song, everyone's writing me. 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There's a donate button that goes straight to Food Banks Canada. 2.2 million Canadians right now are without food, and they're having to, or in food insecurity, I should say, and they're having to use these food banks. And 700,000 of those kids, 700,000 of those are kids. So when I asked you to donate, I said it could be anything. It's as much or as little as you want. We raised $850 yesterday. And thank you so much for doing that, because every dollar counts. But again, if you go to the website right now and donate, you can have all of our songs sent to you and downloaded just like this one, Con Man Carney.

0: So thank you. Thank you so much to everyone who donated. And we're going to keep this open. We're extending the goal. It was only $500. I wanted to do something for good, and you guys helped me do that. And thank you so much, because that's what the community is. If we have a platform of doing something, and I know times are tough. I know that every dollar counts. So when I read all these beautiful names out, I just want to say thank you so much. So listen, I think that we can talk about soccer in a normal way these days, because Canada's been kind of invaded by this FIFA World Cup sensation. We're getting to see now what the rest of the globe has been seeing. You know, I make fun of this Eurovision thing, but it gets 130 million views overseas, this singing competition that we're joining. Let's not talk about how we're spending 150 million just to be a part of it, but that's Super Bowl numbers that are watching this. So when we talk about 600 million people watching World Cup games worldwide, not the final, just the great games, 600 to 650 million. Yeah, largely that's happening in South America, in Mexico, and in Europe and Asia. And it hasn't hit North America ever before, like on this level. Now you have the fastest selling World Cup as far as tickets gone, the most amount of people that have ever attended a World Cup game. And yeah, they've added more games this year, but it's been really a phenomenal reaction. And not only to North America, but to Canada in general. I can't speak for Vancouver on what they've done for the city, but if anything, this has showed you Toronto city potential. People should be banging on Mayor Chow's door right now. And, you know, mayoral candidate Brad Bradford, and saying, hey, you see how the city has been cleaned up, how the workers are working so efficiently, how for the first time in the last 13 years, I'm seeing the people with the yellow vests, with the trash bins, cleaning up the sidewalks. And you're going, man, this place looks great. We got to keep this like this forever. We have the money. We have the budget. We spend money so improperly. But seeing the World Cup and what it's brought to what the potential of the city could be, it reminds me of what it was in 2011 when I moved here. And for what you pay in taxes, the most progressive tax bracket policies in the known world that allow people in this society to make whatever they want, but then redistribute it to help out people who need help. If spent properly, you see what a beautiful society could do, almost like before 2015. I went there. But last night was inspiring because the Portuguese fans and Croatian fans showed up at Toronto Field, and God, it was absolutely insane. The game was insane. You knew it was going to be great. And I really thought about it for the first time. Why would someone pay like the lowest ticket price, $1,800, all the way up to something like $22,000 for one of these tickets? Why would you ever pay that? And then I realized, like, this Croatian community that we have outside of Toronto in Mississauga, and all the Portuguese people in Little Portugal and downtown and all throughout Canada, some of them have never been back to their home countries where their parents come from, where they immigrated from. Some of them have been watching these superstars like Cristiano Ronaldo and Luka Modric for both Portugal and Croatia, respectively, and said, well, these are the greatest athletes that have ever played soccer for these teams. And when you think that they just played at a World Cup knockout game in Toronto, it's like if Canada was having Wayne Gretzky come and doing a revival tour on his, you know, most prime season. It's like, how much would you pay for that? Oh, God, I'd pay anything for that. So when last night there's like two sides of the story, people are like, well, why are the Portuguese fans flooding the city of Toronto, standing outside of Cristiano's, Ronaldo's hotel room in the thousands, trying to get him out to the balcony so he can have a, you know, like almost a Your Majesty's moment. I go, well, you're missing the point here. You're missing the point that these two guys, we're seeing soccer from one way and we're not seeing it the way soccer fans are seeing it. They're seeing their Wayne Gretzky play Mario Lemieux in downtown Toronto last night in a World Cup game in Canada. And some of them have never been back to their hometowns. This is celebrating their heritage the best way diversity was supposed to be in Canada before we screwed it up or screwed up the idea of the term. And so when I play you this this audio right now, listen to the stadium as their version of Wayne Gretzky, Portugal's Cristiano Ronaldo, scores a penalty kick goal. Yeah, he scored millions of goals, except for the fact he's never scored one in a World Cup knockout game. Surprising to most, but just listen to when this goal goes in. Toronto Stadium and the Portuguese fans showing up.
1: Against a goalkeeper who has excelled from penalties in Lakovic. Ronaldo. 1-1 in Toronto. And Cristiano Ronaldo
0: And Santi, I don't have it listed here, but can we get up the crowd noise outside his hotel room? Because, again, then after the game, the Portuguese fans flood the street, go to the hotel that's near to the stadium, and they literally stand outside cheering for Cristiano Ronaldo to come out like it's the Beatles wanting an encore. They're in the back, encore, encore. And then Cristiano Ronaldo comes out, and he not only stands there and waves, he pumps up the crowd like you've never seen before. He's standing up asking them to cheer louder and louder, and just listen to the reaction when he comes out and shows his face to the thousands of Portuguese fans in Toronto.

0: We're just going to hear the stories about the economic benefits. We're screwed. But don't remember those fans and how much they appreciated having their stars be a part of this in Canada. When we come back after the break, though, Stats Canada just dropped new stats on how many people left in the last five quarters. How many Canadians said, you know what? I'm done here. I got to go out. I got to see what else is open for me. 150,000. And we're going to talk to somebody who's going through that process himself. Going to keep some place in Canada, but has said, you know what? Dreams are dying here. And my dreams might be bigger than what Canada has. And that's not a bad thing to say. It's a great thing to have a conversation about. And that's what we're going to do after the break. It's No BS. I'm Brad Smith.
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1: Turn this up just a little bit. Backman Turner Overdrive, Ain't Seen Nothing Yet. 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

0: Okay, just after, what, days after the Canada Day fireworks have gone away, Stats Canada drops a gut punch. 150,000 Canadians have left for the U.S. alone in the last five quarters. Right now, Kaylor Betts is joining me. He's an entrepreneur who just secured his E-1 visa, and now he's looking to build in Florida while keeping a residence in Canada. Like, listen, high taxes, housing hell, dreams are on life support. We know all the stories behind it, but I want to get into what really was the move for someone like this, because, Kaylor, first of all, thanks for joining me on the show. Appreciate you, my man.
1: Yeah, thanks for having me back, Brad.
0: A lot of Canadians, and I've been, you know, following some of the comments on your posts, are excited for this next chapter in your life. But a lot of other people want to go the other side and go, well, you're one of those guys who's helped us through such a hard time with your coaching business that's got a lot of people out of the 9-to-5 grind. But also that, you've been critical and supportive of Canada for so long. So people want to go, what does this mean when we see people like you going, I want to explore options?
1: Yeah, I think, you know, what's really surprising is that over half of the people that are leaving, from my understanding, are between 30 and 50 years old.
0: Yeah.
1: You know, this is not like, you know, 60 to 80 years people at the end of their life after they've built their wealth, just getting out of Canada and being snowbirds. So, I mean, that is just so telling. But I think for me, Brad, my response to anyone who would be critical of like, hey, you got to stay back in Canada because we're in a fight. And I would agree. I'm just going to do the fight from a beach in Florida instead, right? Because I'm, you know, I'm not fully giving up on Canada. And quite frankly, Brad, I really hope I'm wrong. I really hope that my butt comes racing back to Canada in the next 2 years because Canada has turned things around and is flourishing and the future is looking bright. But as we know, as it stands right now, at least those who have our eyes open, it's not looking so good.
0: Yeah. And when you're talking about this and people, we can put context and nuance about all the decisions that were made in order to do this, because it's a lengthy process. But was there one point in your head or one moment that you had where it was like, okay, I know I'm emotionally tied to this country. I love this country, as clearly you do based on your Instagram and your content. But was there one moment that was just like, okay, this is the straw. This is where I got to go. This is where I got to start having conversations of how and if I can do this.
1: Yeah, I think it was the moment that most of us feel like we had, you know, a really hopeless moment, which was the last election. You know, when Carney won the last election, you know, we were before election, pre-election, I think a lot of us were thinking, okay, this is the time where we can show that a lot of us have woken up to see the destruction in the last decade and to realize that the same people that got us into this mess are not the same people that got us, that are going to get us out of this mess. And then, you know, when we saw the results and I saw how many people have just, I mean, clearly not seen the mess, have not been able to open their eyes enough to know that we're in a really dark place. I mean, Brad, I don't know that I can name one sector, one area of our country that is progressing or improving.
0: No.
1: I mean, it's insanity. And then for the last election, and yeah, you can talk about the parliamentary system and how, you know, it needs reform and it's kind of rigged, you know, against conservatives. But at the end of the day, I was not expecting that result. And when that happened, you know, I think that was the first time that I'm like, man, I think I need to at least create some exit strategies here. Again, I want to be clear. I love Canada. It's a beautiful country. The potential is off the charts. We should be one of the richest, most flourishing countries in the entire world, right? We really should. But we're like, you know, just shooting ourselves in the foot over and over and over again. So that was kind of the beginning of my taking the exit strategies seriously.
0: Yeah. And I don't mean to get like emotional here, but I have to ask, because when I think about it and I think, well, you know, say the industry fails and, you know, media is done and you have to create an exit strategy, which a lot of people are like, okay, well, and I've been taught this from my dad, you know, make sure the door's open in front of you while your foot's in the last door so that you're never stuck in limbo. And that's a very smart way to live your life. But a lot of people see that as, and they go, well, you know, you're just bailing, which I understand. But to your point, like, what was that emotional process going through? Because again, for me, it's like every time I come back here, regardless of how bad it is, I go, God, it still feels like home. And can anywhere else be like home?
1: Yeah. I think we all have to ask ourselves, like, in this fight for Canada and its future, we have to ask ourselves, you know, what is our role in it? right? Like, where is the highest leverage area in which we can contribute to this fight? And I think for everyone, it's different. For me, you know, it truly is trying to go on social media and use a megaphone and wake as many Canadians up that are asleep to what's actually really going on and the lies that we're being sold constantly. So I think for me, like I said, I joked about it that I'm going to, you know, do the fight from the beach, but I'm going to be heavily invested in Canada and I am absolutely going to be following and I'm going to be speaking up about, you know, just the state of our country and, you know, some of the things that we can do to contribute to turn it around. So I'm going to be just as invested. Again, it's just it's not only a lifestyle, you know, move for me, it's a business decision as well too. And I got to say, you asked about the emotional side of this, Brad. I mean, can we just talk about maybe the two things that we don't talk enough about that are probably a large reason why a lot of people between 30 and 50 are moving down to the States? Is because when I go to not every state, but particularly a state like Florida, I'm inspired in a way that I'm just not inspired right now here in Canada. Okay. And I can't really put that too much into words. I'm not a big woo-woo guy, but when I am in Florida, there are movers and shakers everywhere. Everyone is confident. They're not nice people pleasers like we tend to get into that territory in Canada. They are confident. They will tell you how it is. And they are moving, man. They are doing things with their life. Then on top of that, so I have that inspiration. But on top of that, I mean, let's talk about the weather, man. I mean, we can't, you know, the weather is a huge aspect of it, right? And I'm a big health guy, right? So I think that, you know, for 8 or 9 months of the year to struggle to get sun and to struggle to get vitamin D, I don't think that's good for our physiology. I mean, just straight up. So, you know, last time I was in Florida, actually the last time I was in there in December, and I remember waking up at 8 a.m. and I was working by the pool getting a tan at 8 a.m. in December, right? So, you know, there's a health aspect to it as well, too, that we don't really talk about too much.
0: No, listen, I just had Dr. Jack Kruse on yesterday, and we were talking about vitamin D and the importance level. And so, listen, let's put a pin right there. And then when we come back, you said something really great about being inspired by where you are. And I want to talk about where we are right now, not only in Canada, but in the United States. Because as we see this push towards the DSA, Democratic Socialist, it's just another word for communism. We got to ask ourselves, are we there yet? Are we at the communist point yet? I know CNN and Fox will say, no, you're not. No, we're not. But the actuality is that these traits, these platforms, these policies, they are communist. And moving towards that means hating everything that you stood for or that your country stands for. And we'll get to that after the break. It's No BS. I'm Brad Smith, back with one of the guys on Instagram who does the best content. It's Kaylor Betts.
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5: 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But there's a system moving through. And if it hits a 4 o'clock...
4: What does the radar say?
5: 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UV is solid all afternoon. Bug index is low.
4: So fire it up.
5: Yeah. Yeah, okay. Fire it up.
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1: Of course, I'll play a little Sarah McLachlan on our Canada Day week-long playlist. You got to. It's not just a little fair. This girl was so massive in the late 90s, early 2000s, and people sleep on her and forget that. But you can't sleep on Kaylor Betts right now, host of the Top 1% podcast. He's joining me right now. Kaylor, thanks so much, man. I almost tripped on my words there.
2: No, it's all good, brother. It's so good to be back with you.
1: Yeah. Listen, we're talking about this move that you're making down the States. Now you're going to keep a place in Canada and you say you're going to keep the fight going. And I can understand right now if I'm like taking myself out of this and not knowing your content online, I'm going to go, well, there's another person that's leaving us as StatsCans drops the last five quarters, 150,000 Canadians left, not just to anywhere, but to the United States specifically. And we were talking before about you saying, I'm going down to Florida because I'm inspired. And I wanted to say, it's so crazy right now. We're seeing it in Canada. Where's the highest, rate of emigration in Canada? It's everyone going to Calgary, right? Because they feel that that's the last conservative or normal or rational safe haven. You've seen Los Angeles, Seattle, New York, and everyone flee there to go to Florida or Texas. Well, God, you've even seen the Chicago Bears say, I'm going to build a stadium in Indiana because we hate the government. But then you look at Florida, and I just want to read you this. Governor Ron DeSantis, when he signed Florida's new budget, fourth consecutive year in a row of smaller spending. State's new budget is less than half of New York's, even though populations are comparable. Florida's rainy day fund set to be fully funded, more than three times larger than it was 7 years ago. State continues to operate without an income tax and additional property taxes on the way. Some houses are going to be at zero property tax. These are two places where you can see ideologies are completely different. Budgets the same, populations the same, but results different. And when you say inspired, I go, well, God, why wouldn't you be?
2: Yeah, I mean, you know, Brad, all you got to do is look at people's actions, right? I mean, like, you know, over the last 6 years, particularly since COVID started, I mean, you named it, you know, everyone in California is moving over to places like Texas and California, you know, New York, especially with Mamdani and that, all the recent events there, you know, people flocking down to Miami. And when you go there to South Florida, you see it. You see a lot of people that are migrating over there and a particular type of person. You know, people who are higher agency, you know, really good mindsets, people who are conscious individuals who want to do something extraordinary with their life. And guess what? Canada is just like those states, California and New York. You see the people in Canada that are higher net worth, you know, successful investors, you know, just higher agency or just of a great mindset, even if they haven't maybe made money yet. Ask them if they're bullish or bearish on Canada. And I mean, you talked about whether or not we've crossed the threshold into socialism, and everyone's going to have a different definition of that. But I mean, all you have to really look at is, you know, again, people's action. Where are they putting their money? You know, where's foreign investment going? It's not going into Canada right now. I can tell you that much.
1: Yeah, no. And if you look at our highest foreign investment ever, 50% of it is from mergers and acquisitions with U.S. money. So it's kind of like a backhanded slap. Aren't we supposed to hate them? But now with all this anti-American rhetoric, right, it creates a totally different conversation, because I just heard a clip where Canadian pride is up and through the roof. And it's like, well, recently, why? Because it's based on hating somebody else and hating what they do. When you look at Canada, as you now are going to have this kind of two border perspective, like, what is the fight from outside? Because people are automatically going to jump on you and be like, oh, like, you're bailing on us. But what does the fight mean from outside of the country?
2: You know, again, I talked about it before. Everyone's got to really find the most highest leverage thing they can do in this fight. And again, my contribution is waking people up. And, you know, I look at where I was in 2020. I mean, I was basically a Trudeau supporter, and I would stick up for him in argument.
1: Me too.
2: Yeah. You know, and then at the beginning of COVID, I was wiping down my groceries with, you know, hand sanitizer and alcohol swabs, you know, like, and how did I wake up? You got to ask yourself that. Well, I listened to both sides, which I think a lot of people are nowadays, because we're inundated with, you know, messages from both sides. And I do think that enough people are smart enough and rational enough that if you present them with a sound enough argument for why we're headed down a dangerous trajectory, I do think more and more people can wake up. And I mean, at the end of the day, collectively, we hold the leverage. I mean, we really do, right? Like when it comes to the next election and who's going to be, you know, the next prime minister, who's going to be the party with, the in power in the next election. I mean, it's going to be up to us. We're going to make that decision. And I truly get people all the time coming up to me and saying, hey, you helped me wake up. You helped me see what's really going on. So I can do that from anywhere in the world.
3: Yeah.
2: And I just hope that we can get there. But I'm not going to lie, Brad, if it gets bad enough, I mean, I am willing to cut ties. But that's going to be if it gets really bad. Because at the end of the day, yes, you can sit here and say we got to fight all day long until the cows come home and until it happens. But what if it doesn't?
1: God,
2: I mean,
1: yeah.
2: History is riddled with countries who didn't make the turnaround. And again, I hope that doesn't happen. But, I'm going to do what I have to do because we got one life at the end of the day. But I will fight. And I promise everybody that's for sure.
1: Yeah, I think there's a couple scary things when you look at it. And one is this idea, and I played a clip earlier from David Friedberg, who was talking about makers versus takers. You're a person who has, in his career, by your consulting coaching career, you've helped a lot of people understand that 9 to 5 was not the only thing that they could do. And they could take their life from being maybe a taker in the economy to being a maker. And now as you look at this society that has been overwhelmed with takers, being convinced that they can't be makers from the people in power, like how do you keep that up and show people, listen, it's not just about you sitting there and living this life and not being satisfied. It's just this little bit of extra effort that you could be there making your own decisions and having everything you need in the palm of your hands.
2: Yeah, I don't know if you're, a Tony Robbins fan or if you look at, neurolinguistic programming or study.
1: We lost them.
2: So within your subconscious, you have this identity.
1: Okay, let's drop them. Let's do this, Santiago. Let's take a break right now because we're at the 42. We can hit it on the other side back. We'll rejoin Kaler Betts. We'll take a quick break and we'll come back with that answer about takers versus makers in this economy and how we change that idea. After the break, we'll finish up with the final play of the day with Kaler Betts. It's No BS. I'm Brad Smith.
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1: I had to jump my own audio cue there because this song.
2: Take my breath.
1: But let's get back to our guest who we got cut off from before the break. Kaylor Betts is back. Sorry about the tech issue there, but thanks for sticking on with me, buddy.
3: Of course.
1: I wanted to end this conversation with asking a simple thing. We've talked about you making a transition. You're going to be half and half in the States. You finally made that move. And listen, we can go down the nuance of the process of it. I think that is a lot, like a lot of people are starting to look at. Immigration lawyers in Canada are openly saying they've had never have they had better business. But listen, as you're leaving, you're going to have a different perspective, being down there full time. The conservative message didn't work after Mark Carney came in 3 months before the election. It hasn't worked since in changing the perception of the people that you need on your team, right? The liberal women and liberal boomer voters, right? That's the big crowd that is keeping conservatives out of power. 3 years left of this government. How do you change the perception, or what needs to change for the people who have been accepting lies, continue to accept lies? They don't want to believe in the facts. They want to believe in the feelings. And this virtue system that we're in, they are connected to on such an identity basis that the only way we transition is by opening their eyes. How do you have that message, or how do you create that message? And who does it come from?
3: Yeah, you know what, Brad? My brain, when you ask that question, goes to the fact that we are extremely divided. I mean, we know that, right? I mean, social media is just this ping pong back and forth of like this person screaming this and that person screaming that from the left and the right. And, you know, I think that we have to, at the end of the day, understand that if we want to do this fight properly, if we want to win this fight, I should say, we have to speak to those people who are at least willing to change their mind, but they're not going to be willing to change their mind if we're screaming and yelling at them and just going on Instagram and just, you know, talking about how angry we are about the last thing that the Carney government just did, right? Yeah. So I think we have to take a smarter approach. And I know for me, I'm really trying to tighten and mature my messaging to actually try and be productive enough to get through to not just my echo chamber of people who are going to be like rah rah and get the dopamine hit every time I say.
1: You've already got your base. You've already got it.
3: Yes, I've already got my base. So in order to be productive at what I do, and look, it's tempting because when I feel that dopamine for people and they rah rah behind me, it feels really good and it's good for business as well too. But I actually want to speak to the people with composure that we actually need to reach. And I do think there's a segment of the population that is at least willing to listen if we speak to them with respect. And I think that if we can show them the numbers and get them into the logical, rational part of their frontal lobe and their brain, I think that we can wake up enough Canadians in order to do this, at least. And I don't know who said this, but you know, at least I'd rather be optimistic and wrong than pessimistic and right. So that's what I'm going with, and I'm sticking to it.
1: 100%. I mean, when you're in this doom and gloom fear state, you're trying to search for these little moments of hope. And right now, like when you look at the leadership, and I have nothing against Pierre Poilievre, but the inability to adapt is a direct reflection of two things. One, his wanting to stay the same and thinking that he's right, or the PR around him not going, this is the method. Because just to what you said, when I started this and you realize, oh, I can go on here and I can do a 15-minute rant of, oh my God, this is, and you really turn yourself up. And yeah, people get inspired by it. But those are the people that are already with you. And you don't want to leave those people behind, but you have to have more productive conversations. And if you're dealing with people who only deal with feelings over facts, well, now we have to try to emotionally connect with them so that we can get our facts out. But I just want to say thank you for coming on and talking about this. I know it's like a controversial topic to do this because it's an open platform to people to go, oh, well, you're leaving us behind. But I would just say, like, keep being you on Instagram, keep being you on this content follow, because I've followed you for a long time and you have developed in such a good way. And I think more people need to see how you can start out angry, come in with that, but then understand that that's not the approach to get people together. And I really applaud you for that.
3: I appreciate that, Brad. And it's not just on social media. It can be at the dinner table, in the workplace environment, at the soccer game. Like, just be willing to have conversations.
1: Kaylor, thank you so much, man. Appreciate you.
3: Thank you, Brad.
1: All right. Have a great weekend. Ooh, we got 3 minutes left here of our candidate week, and I just need you to play Informer for me because we went to break, Santiago, and we missed one of the best Canadian songs all, like, this entire week. I was like, you know, let's do this, like, Canada Day playlist. And the songs that you've been bringing out have just been insane, but I totally forgot that Snow was part of this. Turn this up. Come on! Ready, Santi?

0: 92?
1: Yeah, I think 93 and 92, yeah.
0: When this song came out, Santi, and I am just 9 years old, it was the days of YTV having, music countdowns. It was the days of Much Music having the countdowns. People would sit in front of their TV because this was number one for something crazy, like 12 or 16 weeks in Canada. And it was just, oh my God, when this song came out, people didn't even know the lyrics. They're just going, somebody like, a licky boom boom. Like, that was so big. So first of all, I want to thank you for the playlist this week. This has been great going into some Canadian just absolute beauties. But for you on this week out, I know that Canada Day has been kind of such a different one as we celebrate our 159th birthday, right? But what can we gather from this week? You know what? When you're told you're dangerous or in a dangerous and divided world, you start thinking about that. That's what a big lie is. You have to tell people that we're dangerous and divided. But if we had a different perspective, not Canadian, not within our media system, would we have the same? And I just have to say that after the FIFA World Cup and all the beautiful videos, I believe we'd all be thinking differently. Would the economic challenges or anything else be different? Probably not, because the policies are all the same. But as you see, Europeans fled into Canada and North America and just singing the praises for the lifestyle and the quality of life that we live, no matter how bad it is for us right now, we have to realize that we've been socially conditioned to be divided by things that shouldn't divide us. You know what? We can have the argument of rich versus poor, takers versus makers, but countries were all built and we were all built on those being part of the system. You need both. You need people from all different demographics. You need diversity. That word has just been hijacked. And it's not diversity of color of people or diversity of opinion of people. It's diversity of great people who just want to be part of conversations who aren't like-minded. And you can be of not a like-mind with everybody else and have productive conversations. So when I think about Canada Day and I think about what the message needs to be to go out and live in the best society we have, it's having more of those, just like we talked about with Kaylor Betts. I could sit on here and I could be angry every day about the same topics. We could talk about safe supply, immigration, whatever it may be. We could get angry about them. But what is that doing moving forward if I'm only talking to the people that already believe in that? How do we open up these conversations? And that's what the next 6 months, the back 6 months of 2026 is going to be here at the No BS Show. How do we have greater conversations with more people with different opinions? How do we share stories that we shared in the past 6 months with people that don't have a voice in Canada? And how do we raise our voice to the point where we know that we're a community? I want to thank you and I appreciate you for donating to the Food Banks Canada thing. 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You can donate 50 cents up to 50 bucks. It doesn't matter. If you donate, we're going to get your name and we're going to send you all of our intro songs, all of our Wait What propaganda breakdown and the Con Man Carney song. And last but not least, I just want to say great things will happen if you say them out loud. Say it. Something great will happen to me today or this weekend. Have a great weekend. It's No BS. I'm Brad Smith. Peace. I'm out of here.
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11: Bags are in the car. 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
11: You've been saying that for 20 minutes.
12: Okay. Radar's clear. Rain stays north of us all weekend. UV's perfect Saturday. Bug index is low Sunday morning.
11: 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I checked it an hour ago.
12: Why did you say anything?
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14: From the National Newsroom of the Canadian Press, I'm David Augustine. Prime Minister Mark Carney has named German submarine manufacturer TKMS as the preferred bidder to supply the Navy's next fleet of subs. Speaking at a Canadian Armed Forces base in Halifax, Carney says it was a close race between TKMS and its rival bidder, South Korea's Hanwha. He says Ottawa is booking the estimated cost for up to 12 submarines into the federal budget, although he didn't give a total price tag.
15: This process will have far and away the greatest economic impact of any defense investment right across Canada.
14: The purchase will allow Canada to spend the equivalent of 4% of its GDP on defense by the year 2030. Carney made the announcement before heading to the annual NATO summit in Turkey. Thousands of federal public servants started a new schedule Monday requiring 4 days a week in office after the Treasury Board announced the change in February. Some departments cannot fully implement the rule yet because they do not have enough office space for all employees. Immigration Canada says most staff will remain at 3 days a week for now, while managers must report on-site 4 days a week. Health Canada, ESDC, and Global Affairs Canada also cite space issues. BC Transportation Minister Mike Farnworth says the projected cost of replacing the George Massey Tunnel has ballooned to $8.5 billion. The new price is more than double the $4.15 billion estimate the government issued in 2021, and Farnworth says things have changed.
16: This updated budget reflects today's market conditions, inflation, project scope, and the realities of delivering a project of this size and complexity. Major infrastructure projects around the world have experienced similar cost pressures.
14: The federal government promised up to $3 billion toward the capital costs in a deal signed last week. Ontario Premier Doug Ford says he's confident plans for an east-west oil pipeline from Alberta can be worked out with Manitoba's premier. Ford and Alberta Premier Danielle Smith unveiled plans Monday for a pipeline to ship crude from the oil sands to refineries in Sarnia, Ontario, without crossing the U.S. border. A spokesperson for Manitoba Premier Wab Kanu didn't address questions about the pipeline proposal, but the spokesperson referred to discussions with First Nations and said major nation-building projects have to be built the right way. And CBRE says Canada's office vacancy rate fell to 17.1% in the second quarter, down from 18.7% a year earlier. The figures show Canada's office market has now seen 1 year of recovery, but Mark Meehan, a CBRE Canada Research Managing Director, says the recovery is expected to continue into 2030.
17: We think that nationally, to return to where the office market was pre-pandemic, it will take until about 2030, based on demand coming back and vacancy rates still being elevated.
14: The trend comes as employers increasingly mandate that workers return to office. This is the Canadian Press. In sports, Summer McIntosh won the women's 400-meter individual medley at the Canadian Swimming Trials, but fell short of her own world record. The swimming phenom finished more than 3 seconds off her world record time set last year in Victoria. McIntosh broke a long-standing 200-meter butterfly record Sunday night. She spoke about regrouping after an emotional start to the meet.
18: You kind of have to dumb it down and kind of, you know, underappreciate in a way. Like, you don't want to get too, you know, cocky or too confident in yourself and know that each race is individual. Obviously, I broke the world record last night, but tonight wasn't my best swim, so that's why you really got to take it one step at a time.
14: The 19-year-old from Toronto returns to the Montreal Olympic pool Tuesday for the women's 400-meter freestyle. And Mikel Merino scored in the first minute of second half stoppage time as Spain defeated Portugal 1-0 on Monday to reach the World Cup quarterfinals. The loss ends 41-year-old Cristiano Ronaldo's World Cup career for Portugal. Spain will face Belgium on Friday after reaching the World Cup quarterfinals for the first time since winning the title in 2010. From the Canadian Press, I'm David Augustine.
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20: Listen to me. It is never too late to follow your dreams. Here are a few inspirational examples. Anna Mary Robertson was born in New York in 1860, and for years she worked as a housekeeper before moving to farm work with her husband, Thomas Moses. They had 10 children. When Thomas died, Anna needed something to occupy her time, so she took up painting. She was 78 years old when she started. Anna became known as Grandma Moses and is one of the most celebrated American painters of the 20th century. And she's also held up as an example of never being too old to follow your dreams. Then, in early 2022, I ran across the story of Ruth Slinchinska. She was the last surviving pupil of classical legend Sergei Rachmaninoff. Ruth first met him when she was declared a child prodigy many, many, many decades ago. This is back in the 1920s. She recorded some classical records for Decca in the 50s and early 60s, but that was it. The contract lapsed and wasn't renewed. That is, until early 2022, when she signed a brand new record deal with Decca for a solo album entitled My Life in Music. Ruth Slinchinska got this record deal at the age of 97. This got me thinking. Rock is supposed to be for the young. New artists are almost always in their teens or early 20s, but not always. Sometimes it takes a little longer and a lot more work before certain artists were able to get their big break. Some had to wait until their 30s, ancient by any measure when it comes to the music business. And given the ageism that persists throughout contemporary music, these accomplishments are all that much more impressive. Let's take a look at some of the late bloomers of rock and roll. Hello again, I'm Alan Cross, and this program is for the hopeful oldsters in the crowd, the people who believe that they've still got what it takes with their music to break through. Now, I'm not going to lie, that gets exponentially harder the older you get, but it can be done. Things usually begin with some kids in a basement or a garage or a bedroom. They're in their teens, and they're full of youthful exuberance and energy. Emotionally, and this is really important, they are still very raw and don't carry the same kind of psychic baggage we all end up accumulating. If the music is good, they start attracting attention from their peers, people who appreciate that this young group articulates the way they feel, the ambitions, the dreams, the fears, the anger, that sort of thing. For the first 5 or 7 years, things build and build. All their energy goes into the music. They live on potato chips and beer, ride between gigs in a broken-down van, and end up sleeping on strangers' floors. But it's you and the band against the world. You're a gang, and you're in it together. Eventually, they have a breakthrough, and their conditions improve a bit, and maybe they get a bit of the brass ring. Or they don't have a breakthrough, and they slog it out until everyone's had enough and the group disintegrates. In either case, by the time everyone is in their late 20s, their lives have changed. They're older and hopefully wiser. Everyone starts having ideas about different creative directions. It's no longer all for one and one for all. Individual priorities emerge. Maybe one or two of them are in a relationship and want a family. Maybe they've got an offer for a secure day job. Creative differences start to interfere with what was once a unified approach. And maybe they're just tired of the grind. Maybe it's time to stop. So many bands call it quits by the time everyone reaches their late 20s. They reconcile themselves to the fact that it was a good run, but now it's time to grow up and go to some kind of real life. But there are those who refuse to quit. Even though rock is a young person's job, they won't be brushed off just because they're pushing 30 or 40 or even 50. And sometimes something wonderful happens. These oldsters become hot newcomers on a scene that worships youth. I would like to look at some of the people who came to their rock and roll successes later in life. And the first person I want to mention is Deborah Harry of Blondie. Blondie was part of the punk and art rock scene at CBGB starting in about 1975. Deborah Harry had been working at other gigs for years. She graduated college in 1965. She worked in New York, and for a while she was a secretary at the American office of the BBC. After that, she was a waitress, she was a go-go dancer, and for a while, a Playboy bunny, slinging cocktails in the New York location of the Playboy Club. Her singing career started in 1968 when she was a backing singer for a folk band called The Wind in the Willows, who released one album. By 1974, she was in The Stilettos. That led to a group called Angel and the Snake, and after that, it was Blondie. By the time she started playing for the nascent punks at CBGB, she was an ancient 31 years old. And after a couple of years of very hard work, Blondie became one of the biggest bands in the world. When this record came out in 1978, Deborah Harry was 33.

It took until she was in her early 30s for Deborah Harry to become a big rock star. It's a long time in that world. At first, John Andrasik thought he was going to be a musician. He took piano lessons, learned to sing opera, and dabbled in songwriting. But he was also practical about things. He needed a career to fall back on, so he went to UCLA, where he got a degree in applied science and math. And then something weird happened. In 1988, he fell in with some hair metal guys, including Rudy Sarzo, the bass player for Whitesnake. A couple of glammy hair metal-y bands followed, and so did a management deal. Things were pretty good. But then grunge came along, and just like that, at age 25, John's hopes of being a hair metal superstar were dead. Not wanting to spend time doing math all day, John went back to the piano and started playing small gigs around Los Angeles. Spare cash went to tickets to see the Los Angeles Kings play. And this is when he adopted the name Five for Fighting. Get the hockey reference? And he picked that name because no record company person could pronounce his last name. There's your hockey connection. There was an album, but it disappeared after his record company folded. More recordings followed with little effect. But then in the fall of 2000, he released an album entitled America Town. The second single got some initial traction. And after the attacks of 9/11, it became something of an anthem. The result was that America Town went platinum. And this single became a multi-format radio success. It was John's breakthrough at age 34.

John Ondrazak performing as Five for Fighting with Superman, It's Not Easy. Like I said, took him until age 34 to have that first hit. Another guy who had to slog for a long time before he got any widespread recognition was James Murphy, the guy behind LCD Sound System. Had it not been for a decision he made when he was 22, we might not be talking about him right now. Even though he was an English major dropout, he somehow landed an offer to write for a brand new TV show called, wait for it, Seinfeld. But then he thought, this show is never going to work. It's about nothing. Pass. I'll stick with my music instead. About a year later, he started up an indie label called DFA, which stood for Death From Above. And for the next 8 years, he worked with a variety of unknowns and semi-knowns on the New York City indie scene. In 2001, he started up his own band, LCD Sound System. They were something of a local hit, but nothing really happened until 2005, when a self-titled debut album came out. Lots of critical acclaim, decent sales. And from that point on, LCD Sound System was one of the leading lights of the New York indie rock revival that also included bands like The Strokes and the Yeah Yeah Yeahs and Interpol. By the time all this happened, James Murphy was 35 and going gray. But hey, better late than never, right?

Let's look at another woman who refused to give up. Amanda Palmer got into performing in theater and on the street as a busker in the late 1990s. Her first real band was the Dresden Dolls, a two-piece outfit that was highly visual. She was about 27 at the time.

They were excellent, but a mainstream breakthrough eluded them, and they broke up in 2008. From there, she went solo. Lots of gigs, lots of theater, lots of critical acclaim, a couple of books. There was even an album where she played nothing but Radiohead songs and a ukulele. And in the process, she attracted a solid cult following. Her big break came in 2012, when she announced that her new album would be funded by a Kickstarter campaign. Nearly 25,000 people chipped in, raising almost $1.2 million. To that point, no one had ever raised that much money on Kickstarter for a musical project. Since then, she's exploded. A memoir that was a New York Times bestseller, an acclaimed TED Talk on the art of asking, concerts, festivals, more theater, a podcast, activism. Her fan base is global, and it took until she was just 36 for everything to start falling into place. If you don't know Amanda's music, let's go back to that debut album from the Dresden Dolls. This was a self-titled album from 2003 and was part of the fierce female aesthetic that appeared in the 90s with artists like Alanis Morissette. This is a track called Girl Anachronism.

0: gravity and stuff.
1: Don't get me wet.
0: Because the bandages will all come
1: off. Then you can tell.
0: From the blood on her legs.
1: The courage to just critical.
0: What it is, the little thing.
1: For instance.
0: And the time it takes to break it, she can make up 10 excuses.
2: Please excuse her for the day. It's just the way the medication

The Dresden Dolls featuring Amanda Palmer, an overnight success at age 36. More stories of late bloomers from the world of rock coming up. This is a program featuring artists who did not give up. Even as the years ticked by and their hair started to turn gray, they refused to stop chasing their musical dreams. Let me give you another example. When we look back on the early days of The Police, we tend to remember them as a young post-punk slash new wave band from England. But their members were actually a little older than their contemporaries. When their first album, Outlandos Demour, appeared in 1978, Sting was already 27, which was getting up there when it came to his peers. Stuart Copeland was 26, but guitarist Andy Summers was a stately 36. He'd been playing in bands since the middle 1960s. He was also a studio guy and a guitarist who backed up other artists with their touring bands. That included a stint in The Animals back in 1968. Andy was doing okay, but he really enjoyed being in a band where he could contribute. So after bouncing around for years in 1977, he accepted an invitation to join Sting and Stuart Copeland in The Police, which was just starting out. They broke through the following year. At 36, he was far older than The Police's punk and new wave contemporaries, 10 or 15 years older. Few people realized it. And, you know, almost no one cared.

Nathaniel Ratliff was almost in his mid-30s before things turned his way. He relocated from Missouri to Denver when he was 18. His first band was called Born in the Flood. They were, you know, something of a local sensation. The New York Times even called him a folk pop hero. There was an indie album, but for some reason, Nathaniel turned down a record deal. For the next 5 years, he alternated between playing with Born in the Flood and doing solo gigs under his own name. There were more records, a couple of one-off record deals, and hundreds of gigs. Reviews were generally good, but that really didn't translate into any big paydays. Yes, it was a living, but it was a hard one. Then, in 2013, a decade and a half after moving to Denver, Nathaniel changed up his sound. And frankly, this was a Hail Mary pass. He was so discouraged with the way his career was going that he was going to give things just one more chance. The new songs weren't as dark and somber, and instead more soulful. He called his new band Nathaniel Ratliff and the Night Sweats, and they got a deal with Stax Records, the great soul label out of Memphis. A self-titled album arrived on August 21st, 2015. It started slow, but then this song went viral. And suddenly, everybody was talking about Nathaniel at age 37.

My heart is breaking, hands are shaking, bugs are crawling all over me. My heart is breaking, hands are shaking, bugs are crawling all over me. My heart is breaking, hands are shaking, bugs are crawling all over me. Hands are shaking, bugs are crawling all over me.

Dan Wilson was another guy who kicked around for a very long time before it was his time. He began working as an artist and an environmentalist, dabbling in music on the side. His first serious band was Trip Shakespeare, an excellent psych band from Minneapolis who had some success in the alternative world. They released a string of records between 1987 and their breakup in 1992. By 1995, he was in a band called Semisonic. Their debut album got some decent reviews, but nothing that really catapulted them into the limelight. That came with their second album, Feeling Strangely Fine, which appeared in 1998. There were a couple of singles, but this is the one that everybody remembers. It was a massive hit and got a Grammy nomination for Best Rock Song. You know it. It's Closing Time.

0: When that song came out in early 1998, it quickly became a monster. And after years of trying to make it, it finally happened to Dan Wilson. He was 37. And he's done okay since. Closing Time still brings in plenty of royalties because it's something of a pop culture staple. There was a third semi-sonic album and a series of solo records along with plenty of soundtrack work. But it is as a songwriter where Dan has made the real money. He's written at least six songs for the Dixie Chicks, one of which netted him a Grammy for Song of the Year. He wrote three songs for Adele on her 21 album, including the global hit Someone Like You. Dan has also co-written with Taylor Swift, Tom Morello, Celine Dion, James Bay, John Legend, Josh Groban, Jason Mraz, Vance Joy, Halsey, Cold War Kids, K-Flay, Fantagram, Weezer, Panic at the Disco, Florence and the Machine, James Blunt, Pink, Naz. Well, I think you get the picture. So Dan is feeling strangely fine, and he's more than made up for the lost time. Two more names to go. One guy who didn't make it until he was 40, and another guy who was in his 50s. You know them both, too. Trust me.
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0: So far, we've spoken of artists who have had to wait until their mid to late 30s before they cracked the secret of success. But what about somebody in their 40s? Michael Fitzpatrick was born in France but grew up in California. He studied a little music, but experimental film was really his thing. When he graduated from college, he got a job working as an engineer in a recording studio. That was a good gig. He got to work on albums by Beck and the Dandy Warhols and dozens of others. In 2002, at the age of 32, he began taking piano lessons. He'd always been able to play by ear, but this was Michael's first formal training. Again, he was 32. In 2008, when Michael was 38, he had a chance to buy an old church organ for $50. He somehow wrestled it into his apartment where he began to write songs. He was happy enough with the results that he decided that he should form a band. Gigs began at the end of 2008 and continued through the next 12 months. A debut EP was recorded in early 2009, and by the end of the year, they were opening shows for Maroon 5. And late in the summer of 2010, the group released their first full album, which they called Picking Up the Pieces. And bam, that record hit. Five singles were released from it, and the band was on its way. Several other successful records have since followed. Okay, so who's Michael Fitzpatrick? Well, he's the Fitz in Fits in the Tantrums. When this became the band's first breakthrough single in 2011, Michael was 41 years old.

0: Money Grabber from Fits in the Tantrums, featuring Michael Fitzpatrick, who had to wait until he was 41 before he had his first big hit single. One more, and this one is, okay, a bit tricky, because you could also classify this man's mainstream breakthrough as the second act of a successful career, but hear me out on this. Leonard Cohen started writing poetry in the late 1940s. He continued to write poetry and novels through to 1966, when at age 32, he decided then he was going to be a songwriter. A year later, he was living in New York, hanging out with the Warhol crowd. He met up with Judy Collins. They started performing together. This led to performing at a couple of folk festivals. And it was during one of these gigs that he came to the attention of John Hammond, the Columbia Records talent scout, who also discovered Bob Dylan. Cohen got a record deal and began releasing albums between 1967 and 1984. He was very well regarded amongst a very specific music crowd. There were plenty of good reviews and lots of performances in small theaters and various festivals. A couple of his songs, like Suzanne and So Long, Marianne, were turned into hits by other artists. It was a good living, but nothing like what was to come. In 1987, Jennifer Warnes, one of his former backup singers, released an album of Cohen covers called Famous Blue Raincoat. It became a big hit for her, drawing more attention to Cohen than he'd ever seen before in his life. Now, here's my personal story with Leonard Cohen. In 1988, I was working an on-air shift, and the policy at the station was that if any record rep brought in an artist, we would immediately throw them on the air and interview them live. And one day, I was told that Leonard would be coming in during my shift and that I would be the one doing the interview. Now, I had heard his name and knew that he'd released some records back in the day, but I was this dumb kid, didn't have any appreciation for what the man had done. I also thought this was weird. Why was a 54-year-old man coming in to plug a new album on an alternative radio station that played nothing but the newest and the coolest? This, however, turned out to be a genius move on behalf of the record label. Columbia decided that Leonard Cohen's big comeback would be marketed to the open-minded alt-rock crowd. Forget that he was 54. His sound, his image, his music was more alternative than anything else. So this would be his entry, or rather his re-entry, into the limelight. And it worked. The album was called I'm Your Man, and it was a tremendous critical and commercial success, something that was built through airplay on alternative radio. Three singles were taken from that record. And Cohen was back. 3 years later, he was the subject of a tribute album that featured contributions from, wait for it, REM, Nick Cave, The Pixies, James, and a dozen others. He was retroactively credited as being an important component in the development of various strands of alternative music, including goth. Songs appeared in movies, including Pulp Fiction and Natural Born Killers. An older song called Hallelujah started getting covered again and again, starting with a version by John Cale of the Velvet Underground. Jeff Buckley had the most famous of these covers, and then came along Katie Lang and others. If you listen to Nirvana's Penny Royal Tea from the In Utero album, you'll hear Kurt Cobain name-check him. He inspired characters in movies and novels. And for the rest of his life, Leonard Cohen was a global star. He was far, far, far more famous than he'd been in the first part of his career. Even after a 5-year period in a monastery and being ripped off for millions by his manager, couldn't stop that. And it all began, or began again, if you want, with a record by a 54-year-old that was marketed to 20-somethings in 1988.
1: Well, my

0: with more in a moment. Here are a few more musicians who found success later in life. The Stranglers, the fierce British band who blew up during the original punk era of the 1970s, were a few years older than most of their punk contemporaries. The group was formed in 1974, so by the time things were really rolling, most of the Stranglers were already in their middle and upper 20s. The Motors, another punk-era band, were also older than most when they first showed up in 1977. Andy McMaster from the band was a stately 36 when they released their first album. Same thing with Butch Vig. He'd been knocking around for years as a recording engineer and record producer before he was asked to produce Nevermind for Nirvana. That set him up for life, starting at age 36. And speaking of Vig, there's his bandmates in Garbage. When they released their first album in 1995, Vig, the drummer, was 39. Guitarist Duke Erickson was 44. Bass player Steve Marker was 36. And singer Shirley Manson was the baby at 29. The music business smacks of ageism. There's almost no way for you to break in for the first time if you're older. The bias is that you're just too old. Your time is past. You're out of touch. Unless you've been around for a million years and have dozens of hits under your belt, you just don't have a chance. Well, maybe, but not always. Tell it to the people we've heard about on this show. If you want more programs like this, the ongoing history of new music is available as podcasts. 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I'm Alan Cross.
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16: From the National Newsroom of the Canadian Press, I'm David Augustine. Greater Victoria Chamber of Commerce CEO John Wilson says Canada's submarine contract could bring major high-paying job opportunities to the region. Prime Minister Mark Carney has named Germany's TKMS as the preferred supplier for up to 12 new submarines, with negotiations expected to finish by the end of 2027. BC officials and C-SPAN say the province could benefit from decades of maintenance work. C-SPAN says it has been working with TKMS on Canadian transition and long-term support plans, while Ottawa says the project could create thousands of regional jobs. A new report from CBRE says Canada's office market has officially experienced one full year of recovery since the COVID-19 pandemic disrupted the sector. Canadian Press reporter Brenda Molina Navidad has more.
17: CBRE says Canada's office vacancy rate stood at about 17% in the second quarter, down from 18.7% a year earlier. The report says net absorption rates were positive in 7 of 11 Canadian markets, with overall net absorption reaching 1.2 million square feet. It says the first stage of the office recovery happened in trophy buildings, with demand trickling down to the next best office spaces.
16: Meanwhile, CBRE says new office construction starts remain low, with only one new project started in the second quarter. Renata Ford, the wife of former Toronto Mayor Rob Ford and sister-in-law of Ontario Premier Doug Ford, has died. Ford confirmed her death and said the family is grieving, especially for her children. Air Canada is once again scaling back flights to the U.S. amid high jet fuel costs and lower demand for trips south of the border.
8: Schedule changes show Air Canada is halting or delaying 8 transborder routes starting this fall. They include some canceled routes to cities in the U.S. Midwest and the start of some seasonal Florida trips being delayed to December from October. 2 previously suspended routes from Montreal and Toronto to New York City's JFK Airport also will not be returning this winter. Air Canada, WestJet, and Air Transat all made cuts to their summer flight capacity to the U.S. earlier this year as jet fuel prices soared, rendering some routes unprofitable. Michelle Zedekian, The Canadian Press.
16: And Rogers is set to become the sole owner of the sports conglomerate that owns the Toronto Maple Leafs, Raptors, Toronto FC, and Argonauts. The company announced a $4.35 billion deal to buy out Kilmer Sports' 25% stake in Maple Leaf Sports and Entertainment. Concordia sports economist Moshe Lander says the move shouldn't concern fans, as the real financial boon to Rogers will come through content ownership.
9: Your fear of monopoly is not, to me, from the fan standpoint. It's from the advertiser standpoint. The advertisers are now going to say, if we want to be involved with Toronto sports, we really don't have a lot of options here. We have to do business with Rogers.
16: In addition to MLSE, Rogers owns the Toronto Blue Jays baseball team, Rogers Centre, and Sportsnet. This is the Canadian Press. In sports, Dylan Brooks scored 20 points, Andrew Nembhard had 17 points and 4 rebounds, and Canada improved to 6-0 in the FIBA Men's Basketball World Cup 2027 Americas qualifiers with a 116-78 win over Jamaica in Hamilton. Canada led 57-40 at the half. Shai Gilgeous-Alexander had 16 points and 5 assists for Canada in his hometown. Jose Caballero hit a 3-run homer in the 5th inning and then added a solo shot in the 8th as the visiting New York Yankees knocked off the Tampa Bay Rays 5-1 in a battle of the top 2 teams in the AL East. Ben Rice added a solo homer in the 9th for the visitors. Cam Schlittler threw 8 innings of 4-hit ball for the Yankees, who trail the Rays by 3 games. And Toronto phenom Summer McIntosh won the women's 400-meter individual medley at the Canadian Swimming Trials in Montreal, but fell short of her own world record. The 19-year-old finished in 4 minutes and 27.35 seconds, more than 3 seconds off the mark she set last year in Victoria. From the Canadian Press, I'm David Augustine.

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1: It is good to be back after a week away. Bit of a staycation. I went to FanFest a couple of times. I went to one of the Brazil games. I don't know what the other one was, but I was drunk. I know that. Is it really just strange to anyone else or just to me that within hours of the final game at BMO Field, they'd stripped it of anything to do with FIFA? What? Why? Why? What's the rush? People still want to get photographs in front of that sort of thing. Mind you, it is the ugliest of all the stadiums for FIFA. We already know that. So what do we get to keep out of the deal? They're taking away the 45,000 extra temporary seats. They're gone. But we get to keep the turf, the big screens, the hospitality upgrades. What else? Anything else we get to keep?
2: I guess that's it.
1: Whatever crippling debt is left behind. I don't know. The economic boom. Look, it hasn't been bad. Like, we made some cash. The city made some cash. There's been plenty of businesses that have said, hey, listen, you know, this is less than what we thought. So the city says $380 million was spent by the city, the province, and the federal government to host the six matches we had here. And it projected more than 300,000 international travelers would visit the city. How many of y'all hands up met someone who flew in for soccer? Yeah, I met a couple of people from Mexico. I met a few Australians that had flown in. We had my buddy Bobby on the show a couple of weeks back. Because I guess he's somewhat retired now. His wife's retired. They've still got a teenage son, though, who's a massive soccer fan, plays soccer. So I guess they spent some of the inheritance on taking him to some of the World Cup games. Because not only did they go to that Canada game at BC Place Stadium, I think they flew down to Houston to see a game as well. Those are expensive last-minute trips. Little does that 15-year-old know that that's $7,000 that mom and dad dropped on that trip is coming off the inheritance. Hey, it's worth it. It's what building memories. It's better in a memory than sitting in a bank account. I know many of you would disagree with that. Compared to the Taylor Swift Eras Tour, the World Cup didn't make a large splash as that tour did. How many concerts did she do? She did six shows here. There were six games here for FIFA. We made more money in the six concerts of Taylor Swift than we did in the six matches. The one thing I kept hearing over and over again is that hotels, their vacancy rates were kind of low. Like, there were still hotels available. And it's not just this. It wasn't just Toronto. This was also in Vancouver as well. I don't know whether you saw this, but a dude was charged with trespassing after carrying a FIFA equals greed sign at Exhibition Place. This was last week this happened. He was arrested, taken somewhere, and then charged with trespass. I read one CTV story about it, and they interviewed a lawyer saying, oh, it doesn't matter. Doesn't matter. You know, you're going to get charged with trespass if you do stuff like that. While I agree with, you know, the lay of the land and everything like that, like, just why are you? This guy's clearly in his 70s or 80s. Why are you charging this guy for trespass? We all say that FIFA's corrupt. We all say it. We're all thinking it. He's just putting it on a piece of fabric and putting it out the front of a stadium. What a stupid thing to charge him with. Anyway, so that is what's going on with that. I don't know whether you're following. So England won last night. All right, Georgie's going to help me here with the soccer stuff. All right, so England won last night. This is the first time that anyone has beaten Mexico in that stadium ever. Is this correct?
2: Yes.
1: Wow. And look, the Mexican fans, I love them so much. They did the coolest thing ever. I don't know whether you know the story, but the England team had booked themselves 15 different hotels for cover because they didn't want to be woken up because they already were dealing with the altitude. And when we talk altitude, we're talking playing soccer at an altitude higher than that of Mount Everest. Like, the Mexicans have got this. They've played at that altitude for eons. England, though, flying in for a couple of days. Now, did they do some altitude training? I would imagine if they knew they were going to play Mexico at some point, they would have done some sort of high altitude training.
2: So they knew that they were about to play in that stadium.
1: Yeah.
2: For sure. If they reached that particular stage of the tournament.
1: Uh-huh.
2: They didn't know it was like they would have faced Mexico itself or some other team.
1: Right.
2: But it's likely yes.
1: that they understood there was a good chance that yes. they could be playing at that stadium at some point.
2: Exactly.
1: So I think that they probably did some altitude training. So I'm just throwing it out there as an idea. I mean, they think of everything else.
2: And they were asked about it.
1: Oh, yeah, what'd they say? They kept their mouth shut?
2: No, they were asked about it, that there are some reports of you having some other substance for that game.
1: Yeah, they're allowed to take Viagra.
2: But they denied that.
1: That's rubbish. They were entitled to and told publicly that they could all take Viagra, which opens up. You'll know how Viagra works. So I don't think they were, popping, boners in the middle of the field while they're playing. It was just to open up the blood vessels. That's all it was. It wasn't about, anything else. But they denied doing it?
2: Yeah, they denied doing it.
1: Sure. I don't believe that for a second. All right, so the big game today is the U.S. and Belgium, right?
2: Yes.
1: I didn't realize, and I've only just realized, I am today years old learning that Donald Trump is a soccer expert. Did you know this? If you go to Donald Trump's Wikipedia page, I'm sure there's a whole section on there on how long he's been a referee for, how he knows the game backwards. And I don't know whether you've heard him talk about this, but explain just the cliff notes for me. One of the U.S. players got a red card last week.
2: Yes. So one of the U.S. players got a red card for a foul that he committed.
1: Okay.
2: And whenever you get a red card in the history of football.
1: Yeah.
2: You don't play the rest of that match.
1: Right.
2: And you get a ban of at least one match
1: yeah.
2: for the next match that you'll play.
1: Now, Donald Trump, because he's a soccer expert.
2: Yep.
1: Reached,
2: and he was a former player, too.
1: And a former player. Used to play for the Rangers. So he reached out to the president of FIFA and said, hey, that's not... first, he Truth Social'd it.
2: Yes.
1: Said, that's not a foul. Because, once again, soccer expert.
2: Yes.
1: And the FIFA president intervened and had it overturned. Is this correct?
2: Yes. So as per Donald Trump, he didn't ask FIFA president to overturn it. He just asked him to review it. And it was totally up to the president himself to do it or not. And then, yes, it got overturned. And now Balogun can play the match against Belgium, which is totally against the integrity of the sport.
1: All right. I want to hear just from a soccer expert, Donald Trump.
3: So I saw the play. And I'm a person that loves sports and was a good athlete.
1: Okay, yeah.
3: And I understand sports really well, really well.
1: Like how well? How well exactly?
3: And that wasn't a foul.
1: Are you sure?
3: He didn't do anything wrong. And he's our best player or one of our best players. A very vital player. And he gave him a red card. I didn't know what that meant. I didn't think it meant much.
1: All right, well hang on a second. I just thought you said that you knew sports and you knew sports well. So which one is it, man? Are you a soccer expert or are you just totally full of S? Which one is it, bud?
3: And he gave him a red card. I didn't know what that meant.
1: I didn't know it was. I thought you were a soccer expert. Sorry. Continue.
3: Then I started hearing that means he can't play.
1: You started hearing that. So once again, soccer expert who didn't know the rules. This guy is so full of S.
3: And the next game, I said, boy, that's a big, if it happened to another player, it would have been unfair, but when they take your best player or just about, they have some great players, and they say you can't play.
1: Yeah, those are the rules. But you would have known this because you're a soccer expert.
3: That's very unfair.
1: No, it's actually quite fair. Those are the rules. That's why there are rules. Right?
3: That's very unfair. I think it's a terrible... If they wouldn't allow... a top player, maybe the best, maybe among the best players on the team to play, I think it would have had a big stain.
1: Really? Okay. I think this is the biggest stain, you intervening and getting this overturned. Are people pissed about this? What's the internet saying?
2: Oh, everyone is pissed about this. Every single person So the thing is, the red card was itself a controversial decision, but keeping that aside, everyone agrees that once a decision has been made
1: that's the decision.
2: Yeah, exactly. You have to agree with that and move on.
1: Yeah.
2: There's no way that you can go back and change that.
1: In the history of the World Cup, how many times have they overturned a red
2: Zero.
1: Card? Right. Yeah. So it's the U.S. and Belgium tonight. Has the Belgian team said anything about this?
2: So the Belgian team has reported the incident again to FIFA. They have questioned the integrity of the sports again.
1: Yeah.
2: But they have been shut down that your claims are baseless and there won't be any discussion on that.
1: UEFA's come out and said something about this as well.
2: Yes, UEFA came out and said that this is crossing the line, that you can't do that. Once a player that has been given a red card, no matter if it was right or not.
1: Has Soccer Canada said anything?
2: No.
1: Would they usually put out a statement like this? Shouldn't it be an all-out sort of front of, like, these are the rules, we have to stick to the rules or it degrades the game?
2: I don't know if Soccer Canada or any other team has said, but yes, Norway's head coach, Norway won against Brazil yesterday.
1: Yeah.
2: So their head coach has come out and said that it's a very bad look for the sport
1: itself.
2: Yeah,
1: I think so. Jeez. And why is this guy even opening? I guess, then again, here's the guy that opens his yap about everything. God, that audio just makes him seem stupid, doesn't it? Well, not just that audio. There's plenty of other audio. All right, let's take a break here. When we come back, I want to dive into my favorite sporting event that happened over the weekend. It's a very American thing. It's more American than football. It's hot dogs. Don't worry. We're going to talk about nachos later on as well, because Sneaky D's is not going anywhere. If you saw the news over the weekend, we got one of the guys that helped save it coming into the studio. That's after 2:30. More of the Alex Pearson Show next.
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1: For our American friends who celebrated the 4th of July over the weekend, there is one particular thing that happens on the 4th of July every single year that I've been strangely addicted to as a fan since I moved to North America 20 years ago. And let me tell you the story. It's very simple. I'd moved here and I'd gotten like just a bit, you know, a cable package. And I think it was TSN was part of that package. So July 4th comes around and I don't remember. I think it was maybe a weekend then as well. And I was just sort of punching around the channels. And I get to TSN and they're taking a feed of ESPN. And ESPN is showing this sweeping aerial shot of Coney Island, New York, with just thousands of people in front of this massive stage. And this was the first time I'd ever laid eyes upon the Nathan's 4th of July hot dog eating competition, which I think has been going since the early 1900s. And it is a big deal. You may not think it is a big deal, but Major League Eating, which is a real organization, MLE, administers this every year. And ESPN take their coverage so seriously. Now, Joyjeet, I know that you've been watching a lot of soccer, but did you see any of the ESPN live coverage of the Nathan's 4th of July hot dog eating competition, or have you ever witnessed it before?
2: Nope, nothing like that.
1: You've never seen this?
2: Nothing.
1: Ever?
2: Ever.
1: Hot dog eating competition. It's as disgusting as you think. There is one particular guy. I've interviewed him once or twice. Over the years, his name is Joey Chestnut. He's an American guy. He's considered the world's best professional eater. He has been winning consistently at Nathan's on the 4th of July for over 10 years. There's been a couple of upsets there in the past. But he won over the weekend eating 66 hot dogs. Now, it sounds disgusting because it is. But I think if you witness this and see it on television, and some of you have probably seen it going, yeah, you know what? It's the strangest spectacle ever. And I know that you both had to edit some video and audio from ESPN. So thank you. I appreciate it. But this is how seriously they take it. This is ESPN's intro for Joey Chestnut.
3: This is the Nathan's famous 4th of July hot dog eating contest presented by Polymark. And this is the 18-time champion of the world with 66 Nathan's famous hot dogs and buns in 10 minutes, Joey Chestnut.
1: Yeah, so that's how they announced him as the winner. Now, I didn't know whether you realized this. They didn't use the word vomit on ESPN or throw up or anything like that. They have a terminology they use. Because if you throw up any of the hot dogs, you're automatically disqualified for the competition. And you go back to a zero count. You can actually restart if you throw up all the hot dogs. They reset you to zero. They call it a reversal of fortune. Right? So I don't know whether you've ever seen Joey Chestnut eat, but a few years ago, he was in here in Ontario. Because for those of you that live in Vaughan, they have the Vaughan Pizza Fest every year. And I think it was back in 2018. Pretty sure it was 2018.

0: He was in town. And how many pizzas did he eat? So he was here for it was the first one they ever did. And I think he so he had 10 minutes. 17 pizzas? Yeah. So this guy called Jeffrey Esper won the world record, 19.25 pizzas. And then Chestnut came second with 17 pizzas. Now, those are 9-inch personal size cheese pizzas. Like, what happens if you throw pepperoni into the mix? Look, I know this may just turn your stomachs to hear that this is an actual thing, but you should see how they eat the hot dogs and the bread. This is the thing that fascinates me, is because they wet the buns. They eat them separately. They wet the buns so they disintegrate and they can just swallow them whole. This is Joey Chestnut post-win. Like, once again, they take it very seriously. This is post-win interview with NBC.
1: Record holder Joey Chestnut, he took down 66 hot dogs to claim the men's mustard belt for the 18th time.
2: How you feeling?
3: Feeling old.
2: I gotta say, we've been doing this
0: for the 18th time he's done this. I think he lost once in those 18 years to Takeru Kobayashi. Who has been since disqualified from MLA. I know the history of this. Big fan.
2: I gotta say, we've been doing this a long time with you, Jaws. Like, every time you come, you look better than, you feel like you're reversing. Like,
4: oh my God.
2: I've seen you beat up the day after.
4: There's 2 days after. Yeah. So I'm still feeling a little bit rough, but I still love it. I'm kind of Peter Panning and I'm trying to hang in there as long as I can.
2: It's been almost 20 years since you won your first in 07. Just throughout the last two decades, how have you changed how you do this? Have you added?
0: It's such a great question. Because he takes this so seriously. Like, you know how much money he won yesterday? It was over $10,000. And the belt. He gets to keep the mustard belt. They do this every single year, and he walks away with the cash.
2: Just throughout the last two decades, how have you changed how you do this? Have you added a new methodology or soak in the buns, or have you changed it up?
4: I've changed. Oh, definitely. In my practice, I practice a little bit less. I focus a little bit more on my cardio, but I'm older, so when I put on the weight, it's a lot harder to get rid of it.
0: Like, it sounds like he has food stuck behind his teeth. Like, this guy's eaten chicken wings, pizzas. I think he's won a couple of pierogi eating competitions. Like, his nickname is Joey Jaws Chestnut. Next year, if you're like, yeah, I don't need to celebrate the 4th of July, but if you want to celebrate it in the most American way possible with a hot dog, you watch this. Now, Joey says he always knew he was going to be the winner.
5: Oh, I knew right away that I was fast. I knew I was going to be able to get the win, but I knew also early I wasn't going to break the record, so.
0: Yeah, didn't break the record. With the women's race in this, Miko Sudo, who has won every year since 2022, she ate 38.75 hot dogs. How do you measure the 0.75 of a hot dog? Is it just the one bite left? Or is it just one bite take? I'd love to know. All right, here's what I want to do on the other side of this. You've probably been seeing this all over the news over the weekend, maybe the last couple of years. But there's been just an incredible group of people across this city who've been doing whatever they can to stave Sneaky D's. If you haven't been there to see a punk band or even have the nachos, I'm sorry, what's wrong with you? Yeah, I'm looking at a few people in this studio, by the way. Dan Seljak is going to join me in studio. He's one of the guys that helped save Sneaky D's. He's going to join us next. Stay there.
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1: I think if you moved to Toronto as a young person, or if you grew up in this city, or even if you moved to Toronto as a 45-year-old man from the West Coast, there is a certain expectation of you as a new Torontonian that you've got to do certain things. One of them is to have an out-of-hand night at Sneaky D's, maybe seeing a band, maybe just getting the nachos. And when I had mentioned this to the guys in the studio earlier today that I wanted to talk to somebody about this, I found out that some of the people that work here have been going to Sneaky D's since their early 20s and are now in their 40s. Yet I find out that some people are in their 20s that work here have never been to Sneaky D's yet. So we're going to have to change that. Which is lucky, because there may have been an opportunity where you would never have been able to go there at any stage. But that thankfully changed over the weekend. There is an amazing community behind saving this legendary Toronto dive bar. I would say easily into the hundreds, maybe thousands of people who've spoken up about this, showed up to events, made their voices heard. Dan Steljak is one of those. Dan is a media and communication strategist. And I'm assuming, Dan, and I don't want to assume, but I'm going to. I'm assuming that you probably, the first time you went to Sneaky D's was maybe just after you turned 19?
2: Yeah, that's about right.
1: That is correct. Right, and this is what it is. It's a certain placeholder for specifically young people, I think. And right. I've got friends now who are in their 30s, 40s going, oh, I used to go there in the 90s or whatever. Like, it's been around since the 80s, right? It's changed locations once.
2: Once, yeah. After about, I think it was 3 years of operation.
1: Uh-huh.
2: So, you know, part of this effort to save Sneaky D's is the market has changed substantially in 30, 40 years, and people definitely associate it with that one specific spot. So
1: it is so odd when we see fights against gentrification.
2: Mm-hmm.
1: 9 times out of 10, they fail.
2: That's right.
1: Which is really sad. So we see certain cultural iconic things, depending on whichever city you live in, just completely replaced with something else. And it just becomes a memory. Maybe it's left as a plaque. Now, you had a developer that had basically said, all right, you're out of here. We're going to redevelop the entire thing. Sneaky D's is done. But what happened over the weekend?
2: Yeah. So, I mean, it's a little weirder than that even. Because in the world of Toronto, where land values are so high and land speculation is so rampant, the application to redevelop Sneaky D's actually passed, I think it was in 2020. Mm. So this has been on the books for a long time. The sign's been up and all of that. But that application was about to expire. So they reapplied. And that's when the community was like, oh my God, like now it could really happen. They're reapplying with even more density, even more, you know, what looked like more rigor behind it. And so what happened was they applied. A group of activists got together to kind of really make some noise. And the first time it went to committee, there was a huge group of people who showed up from across an entire political spectrum, and a smaller group from that group then kind of got together and really started organizing and digging into the details. And what happened over the weekend was basically one of the small pieces that group dug up was that we found out that of the 5 parcels that made up the development site, one of them belonged to RBC, the bank next door. And RBC submitted a letter saying, we have no intention to sell. We have no intention to rezone. We have no idea that this was even happening.
1: Because they have a branch right there.
2: They have a branch right beside Sneaky D's.
1: Yeah.
2: Which basically, by them saying that, the planners behind the thing had to pull it. And the 300-odd people who sent emails through our site, their emails will not be read into the public record. However many people signed up to depute will not need to speak on Thursday, which is kind of a shame. We were looking forward to kind of a climactic, you know, the public confronts City Hall sort of moment. But instead, we got a very climactic moment instead where the local councillor called us down to Sneaky D's Friday afternoon in a tizzy. And we all got there as fast as possible. And she told us it was dead. And everyone did tequila shots. Like it was.
1: Everyone did tequila shots. Now, I know that you filmed something outside. As with all things like this, generally a large core plus a development application sign will go up. There was one of those famously on the side of the building, which it had been graffitied a few times. But a team of activists ripped that off the wall, didn't they?
2: Yes. Yes. Yeah, a number of the activists took it off the wall, took it out behind, unceremoniously dumped it, kind of just withdrew it the same way that the entire application had been withdrawn. Let's say that.
1: Right. So that isn't just the end of the story, though. It can still be a little bit scary for the folks that run Sneaky D's, because the landlord is still the developer, correct?
2: That's right. So this developer, we're kind of piecing together who they actually are, still owns two out of the five parcels, Sneaky D's being one of them. And something that we're seeing across the entire city is commercial rent protections are very different than residential rent protections. And landlords, if you're on a month-to-month lease, can do all sorts of stuff to you as a small business. And so there's no guarantees for Sneaky D's yet. What we do know is that this kind of looming axe hovering over them was very quickly just taken away overnight, which is definitely something to celebrate about. And I definitely don't want to discount the work that the community did or the activists did.
1: They did such an amazing job. Like, I've never seen so many people just come out of the woodwork going, no. This is a culturally iconic place. Now, is there maybe an opportunity to have the building's a little dilapidated, let's be honest. How do you save something like that and save a building like that? It doesn't really seem like something they would put on a heritage register, or could they?
2: They could. And I mean, heritage protections are weird right now because Doug Ford has weakened what a heritage thing can even do. And, you have instances of heritage like the Silver Dollar that don't actually end up saving the venue that ends up being redeveloped or whatever. There's no real guarantees yet, but what I think we made a very strong case for is the community greatly values Sneaky D's. We had, multi-platinum artists like Biff Naked. I got a call and it was like, Biff Naked is at Sneaky D's. She wants to take some photos with the owner and do an interview with you. I was like, I'm just a guy who posts on the internet, but okay, if she wants to talk with me,
1: hey, look,
2: sounds great.
1: You signed up for this.
2: Yeah, I mean,
1: and there's so many famous faces over the years that are attached to that venue.
2: That's right.
1: Dallas Green, just as an example, like Feist has even played there as well. This is these sort of venues, like the Horseshoe Tavern, have this concrete, cemented in sort of cultural importance.
2: Yeah,
1: and we need to keep these places around, don't we?
2: I would agree with that. And I think, something that was interesting so I've done a lot of these fights before compared to the other activists. The other activists were members of the Sneaky D's community specifically. What I have been working on the past few years has been small retail protections. So I helped with, my big thing was saving a small corner store and helping get corner stores legalized across downtown again. And when I saw these activists at work, I was like, I remember my first fight. Maybe I'll just jump in and see if I can help out. And I knew a couple of them, so it worked out. But for me, what this fight is about, when I look at the other fights I've been involved with, is we, in downtown Toronto at least, have protected what we call the yellow belts, which are the single family homes, your usual houses. But that has resulted in only allowing developers to develop our main streets. Well, our main streets are where cultural and economic development happens. It's where the music venues are. It's where the cafes are. It's where the places we congregate.
1: And we don't need more dentists at retail level, do we?
2: Exactly.
1: Don't. I don't need another dentist there. It's just, are you surprised that one of Canada's largest banks kind of helped you save this?
2: I mean, yes and no. I think a bank that has maybe doing brisk business at that location is well aware of the foot traffic that Sneaky D's drives there, that, taking that location off the market might have damaged their bottom line in some way. I don't know why.
1: Obviously, also understand the value of knowing a younger audience as well.
2: That's correct. Because
1: they're always looking for customers, and they want people who are in their 20s, who are setting up their lives to go, well, maybe I start banking with them.
2: I don't think I ever imagined a coalition of mostly punk rockers and kind of anti-establishment types going on social media and thanking RBC as an end result of this campaign.
1: It's quite something.
2: Good marketing for them, for sure, that they ended up being the ones to save this. I mean, there's this famous meme of a car careening off an exit, and it's the path you intended to go, which was the community defeats this at city council, and then the exit you careen off of is RBC says, hey, wait a second, we own this land. Who could have thought? This was not a place I thought I'd be a month ago, for sure.
1: Are you hoping that at the end of this, the developer just gets so annoyed by all of this that he just sells the parcel of land back to somebody?
2: I mean,
1: Yeah.
2: Who knows? I don't know this developer. What I would say, and, you know, if you are listening, developer, that there are lots of ways that this could be a win-win-win. I think that, you know, in this case, I am not going to speculate. It could have been a mistake on the form where they checked off I own all five properties as like a on a legally binding document. It could have been a mistake. It could have been malice. I have no idea. It's not my place to find out. Someone else is going to investigate that. But what I will say is there's still an opportunity, I think, for a win-win-win. They own another parcel on that site. They could always reapply for something else. But they could do a little bit of community repair here and a little bit of repair on the trust for both the development system and the city system by coming to a outcome that benefits the community. I would love to see that, and I would invite them to do that.
1: Dan, I appreciate you coming in, chatting to us face-to-face. I cannot even fathom the amount of work that you've done behind the scenes. Quickly before you go, what's your favorite night? Is it emo night or dark mat yoga?
2: For me, it would be karaoke, but I know that emo night was the kind of a driver behind this campaign, so I've got to shout them out.
1: All right. Dan, thank you. Dan Seljak is a media and communication specialist in the studios with us this afternoon. It's the Alex Pearson Show. More next.
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6: 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And if it hits a 4 o'clock...
5: What does the radar say?
6: 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UV is solid all afternoon. Bug index is low.
5: So fire it up.
6: 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Yeah, okay. Fire it up.
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1: All right, so Portugal and Spain in about 15 minutes from now. Joy G, are you going to be concentrating on that or concentrating on the Ben Mulrooney show?
2: On the Ben Mulrooney show.
1: Correct answer. Will you have the Portugal and Spain game on the television?
2: Yes.
1: That is the incorrect answer. No, you'll have the weather on. You'll have the weather. No distractions. No distractions from the Ben Mulrooney show, friend. Thanks for the text here. 416-870-6400, Graham says, Drex, I had a gym teacher who was on the Japanese volleyball team in the 1968 Mexico City Olympics. They trained at altitude for 3 weeks before the game to get used to it. I was talking about the fact that England and Mexico last night. England won, even though the Mexico fans, by God, they were doing their best to disrupt the English players' sleep. I kind of got halfway through the story, then distracted. But the English team apparently had booked 15 different hotels to try and distract everybody from where they would actually be staying. But the Mexico fans figured it out. Honestly, you don't think that someone working in the actual hotel where the English team is staying would just quickly text one of their friends going, they're here. They're here. I saw them. That's exactly what happened. Someone in housekeeping, someone in management, someone who worked in the kitchen, maybe they came in the private entrance at the back. The England team's one text, everyone knew where they were. They were doing loud music and the whole thing. What was the final score on that match, by the way?
2: England won 3-2.
1: 3-2. Yes. And that's the first time that anyone's ever beaten Mexico in that stadium.
2: In the World Cup, yes.
1: In the World Cup ever.
2: Yes.
1: Crazy. So, yeah, it is. They must have done some sort of altitude training. You'd have to, wouldn't you?
2: 100%.
1: Don't people always say they go to Colorado for the weekend, they feel sick?
2: So just to give you a different perspective of Portugal played in Toronto on Saturday, if I'm not wrong.
1: Yeah.
2: And they stayed on Thursday, yes. And they stayed in Toronto till about Saturday evening.
1: Okay.
2: So they did a couple more training sessions in Toronto itself. On the contrary, the moment England played their match, they flew to the stadium, that venue, Azteca.
1: They're playing tonight.
2: That's where they played yesterday. So they flew there on that very day just so that they have a few more days to train there for the match itself.
1: Okay. All right. So that's the big one you're watching this afternoon.
2: That was yesterday.
1: No, the one you're watching this afternoon is Portugal and Spain.
2: Yes.
1: And then the U.S. and Belgium. What time is that one?
2: That is at 8 p.m.
1: 8 p.m.?
2: Yes.
1: Do you think FIFA's going to turn back that red card thing?
2: I really hope they should. But knowing Infantino and his tactics, I don't think that'll be...
1: Tactics? Is that the word you're using?
2: Yeah, for sure.
1: Yeah. Okay.
2: He's just setting a new precedence for games to come ahead, I guess.
1: Well, I think here's the thing I did notice. And once again, I'm not a soccer expert like Donald Trump. But the one thing I did notice people mentioning is, and even soccer legends had said, adding those hydration breaks is just an excuse to add more advertising to the television networks.
2: That was asked to Mr. Infantino about that. It's a money grab.
1: That's totally Come closer.
2: Yes.
1: Everything they do is a money grab. Okay. It's like the Olympics. It's about making money that you don't get to see. Why can't they pay those volunteers? So when you have an organization going, oh, we made so much money doing this. Yeah, because everyone worked for free. You think that it's just desserts, that the only thing someone gets out of a volunteer shift is a free outfit? Come on. And look, I know that some people always, like my buddy Mike volunteers at every single marathon he can volunteer at because he loves helping, right? But there comes a point where we're all sitting here watching going, oh, come on, we know what they're doing. Like, we all know it.
2: 100%.
1: We all know it. We all talk about it. It is what it is, right? That's the response. It is what it is. Like the fact that they put in a brand new executive-only elevator into BC Place Stadium for the World Cup is the most hilarious thing ever. Just so the executives could avoid the riffraff of having to share an elevator. Oh, poor people. Oh. They only paid $1,000 for their ticket. We're in the elevator that takes us to the $7,000 tickets or the $25,000 or $45,000 tickets. I do love the news today. Sorry, I got something in my eye. I do love the news today that mind you, there may be some good economic benefits of this. And look, I'll never complain about those. If your company or a business you work for made money off this, then that's great. But there are going to be some small businesses that we're going to hear about in the next few months that maybe were damaged by this. Maybe this hurt their bottom line. I don't know. The stories haven't come out yet. I am disappointed, though, that FIFA just stripped that stadium of anything FIFA-related straight after. I'm just like, what? Like, shouldn't it just stay the way it should look until the end of the whole thing?
2: I guess it was the other way around. So technically, it was BMO Field, which was renamed Toronto Stadium.
1: No, I totally understand that. But to leave all that stuff up until the end of the World Cup. Because you've got to remember, there's still tourist activations happening around. Like, the sport check floating pitch is still there.
2: Yep.
1: You can remember tourists who didn't get to go in and watch a game want to maybe get a photo in front of the stadium where the games happened. It may seem dumb and a little lame to you or me, but to somebody who is, you know, here from Massachusetts or something, might want to get a photo. Just go, oh, see, this is the thing. This is where I was. But they can't do that now because they stripped it down, which is just the oddest thing. I don't even understand that why they would do that. Like, to what benefit? Like, what was the discussion in the meeting going, oh, as soon as Ronaldo flies out, strip that place.
2: Not even he flies out. He flew out on Saturday. Yeah. It started off on the very next morning.
1: The very next morning?
2: They were just removing the stands.
1: The very next morning?
2: Exactly.
1: Jeez. It just seems so heavy-handed. Let's see if we can get our city to look this shiny. Past the World Cup. Who knows? All right, let's say goodbye to our friends at 980 CFPL in London. London Live with Mike Stokes is coming up at 3 o'clock. The Ben Mulrooney Show on your radio next. Stay there.
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13: From the National Newsroom of the Canadian Press, I'm Naira Ahmed. Prime Minister Mark Carney is en route to Turkey for the annual NATO summit. The two-day summit will soon kick off with a speech by the NATO Secretary General. The Carney government is expected to talk up its efforts to boost defense spending and investment in the defense sector. Before leaving for Turkey, Carney named German defense maker TKMS as the preferred bidder for the Navy's next fleet of submarines.
14: Carney unveiled his choice on his way to this year's NATO summit in Turkey, where he can talk up the massive military purchase. He says it's Canada's largest ever. He called it a close race and a difficult decision to make between TKMS and South Korean rival Hanwha. Carney says the new 212 submarine will be able to operate seamlessly with NATO allies Norway and Germany, which are buying the same boats. The big questions now are costs and how ready will the Navy be to receive the boats, which would start arriving in the early 2030s. Kyle Duggan, The Canadian Press, Halifax.
13: Meanwhile, in British Columbia, a fast-moving wildfire in Fraser Canyon has prompted an evacuation of almost 150 properties and an air quality warning for thousands of other residents who live along the canyon.
15: The wildfire burning near the community of North Bend has grown by more than 10 times over a few days, fanned by strong winds. Black smoke is billowing from the fire, prompting the Environment Canada advisory of poor air quality and reduced visibility. Those with health conditions, the young or those over 65, are more at risk. The advisory says air conditioning, good quality air filters, and even N95 face masks can help. Terry Theodore, The Canadian Press.
13: In Ontario, researchers say a pair of weak tornadoes touched down in the eastern part of the province about a week ago, snapping trees and badly damaging barn roofs.
16: No injuries were reported from the tornadoes that formed along the leading edge of a June 30th thunderstorm from around Verona to Kingston. The Northern Tornadoes Project says the first tornado formed near Verona and tracked for 18 kilometers southeast. The EF1 tornado hit wind speeds around 150 kilometers per hour, damaging trees and farms. Pieces of two barns with destroyed roofs were flung into a neighboring field in some of the worst damage. The team says a second tornado in Kingston at the lowest rating created a long path of tree damage from around Silver Corners to the Canadian Forces Base, Kingston, reaching estimated wind speeds of about 115 kilometers per hour. Brenda Molina Navidad, The Canadian Press.
13: And communities in eastern Saskatchewan by the Manitoba boundary continue to clean up after flooding last week had damaged properties. The province's community safety minister visited affected areas over the weekend and saw people remove soaked carpets and couches from their basements. He says around 70% of homes east of Saskatoon have had their basements flooded. This is the Canadian Press. In sports, the Toronto Blue Jays' offensive woes continued Monday as they dropped a 10-1 decision to the host San Francisco Giants in the opener of a three-game series. The Jays have lost three in a row and have been outscored 25-1. All three FIFA World Cup host countries have been eliminated after Belgium beat the United States 4-1. Now Belgium will play Spain on Friday in Los Angeles in the final eight. Spain beat Portugal 1-0 earlier on Monday. And Lauren Wigginton broke a long-held Canadian record in the men's 400-meter individual medley at the National Swimming Trials. The 20-year-old from Calgary couldn't hide his excitement.
17: I'm really happy. I don't think my smile is with my face. I've just been working so hard this year. I felt like I'm just very happy with what I'm doing this year and just myself in general.
13: Wigginton claimed his second gold medal of the meet following his victory last night in the 200 freestyle. From the Canadian Press, I'm Naira Ahmed.
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19: Welcome into The Last Show. This is the program where you're going to learn one or two things. That I promise, but you might lose one or two brain cells along the way. We're going to have a lot of fun on the show today. Here are some of the upcoming topics for the hour. What if a young student's favorite teacher isn't a teacher at all, but an AI chatbot that says, "I'm proud of you, young one." In 10 minutes' time, this discussion. Should artificial intelligence ever pretend to care about students? Or is a robot faking empathy crossing a line? Then after that, do you think your laugh is uniquely human? I mean, the tone of your laughter, something you learned after you were born. Well, it turns out gorillas, chimps, orangutans, and bonobos have been giggling in almost the same rhythm as us for 15 million years. That's right, they laugh the same way as us. So who's copying whom? Or is your laughter genetic? That you'll learn about halfway through the hour. All right, that is just some of what we're going to cover on the show today. You better believe there's going to be more. You better believe you're going to learn more. But for now, let's dive in. Seems like every day, social media videos claim to have discovered a new miracle food that's great for your health or a new villain ingredient. These videos give out health advice. But who should we actually trust when nutrition advice comes with perfect lighting and a subscribe button on YouTube? That is what Leah Cahill, a medicine professor and registered dietitian at Dalhousie University and Nova Scotia Health, dug into. Leah, welcome to the show.
20: Thanks so much for having me.
19: So you are well qualified to give nutrition advice. You've studied this stuff. You're a registered dietitian. When you see advice videos on TikTok, Instagram, YouTube, on social media, do you get worried about some of the claims that these creators make?
20: I do. And some of them are kind of obviously false and kind of funny, but there's ones that, you know, it's kind of unsure if they're true or not. And I get a lot of people asking me about advice that they've seen. Part of that is because social media outlets have no requirement that information shared is accurate or that it's true or that if people are selling products that they're not also making videos about the products and have financial conflicts of interest.
0: So when you see these things, do you stop and think like, who are these people? Who is actually giving this nutrition advice? And also, what is their motivation? Is there a financial incentive there?
20: There often is a financial incentive. And so we were really curious about this. I get asked a lot of questions from people who have seen advice on YouTube or different social media outlets and want to know if it's true. So my team set out to do a little study where we looked at the 40 top nutrition channels that came up if we did a YouTube search, and we looked at their top 10 most viewed videos for each. So we watched 400 YouTube videos, and we saw that most people do not have, who make these videos, do not have any formal training in nutrition. Only about 25% were a registered dietitian or a doctor, which are the two healthcare professionals that you would normally go to for nutrition advice.
0: So these are hugely popular channels, people giving advice with lots of folks watching and listening. Were you expecting this number to be so low that only one in four are actually registered dietitians?
20: Not quite so low. Now that we've seen that, I can understand why. Most registered dietitians and doctors are already busy in a clinic with people every day. And we also don't usually take sponsorships or any of these kind of incentives to promote certain videos on nutrition. Often some of these nutrition videos are done by paid actors who are being paid to endorse products without showing that they're actually endorsing products. But there are some great dietitians, doctors, there are some great people online who are giving really good nutrition advice. And I really don't want to deter people from going to social media for nutrition advice. I just want people to really critically assess where they're getting the nutrition information and critically assess the information. Is it evidence-based?
0: Okay, we're going to put a pin in that. I hear that there are positive channels out there that give good advice. Let's get into some of these videos that make claims. I want to know what some of the claims are that you'd be a little bit worried about, but also how often are nutrition influencers, nutrition creators, like citing evidence, citing studies to back what they're talking about?
20: So we saw that in our study, more than half of the videos did not cite any evidence for the nutrition claims that they were making.
0: Okay. What would be a claim that if you saw a video with like a million views on it, you'd be particularly worried about, something that you saw in your study?
20: So we get upset with videos that are really demonizing foods, saying that certain foods and whole food groups are unhealthy and that you should take them out of your diet. And that's really worrisome because then people can have nutrition deficiencies. So there is a diet called the carnivore diet where people remove all food groups except for meat, essentially. And that can lead to, we see people with scurvy because they follow that diet, right? We're also worried on the other flip side of people really recommending high doses of supplements and high doses of specific foods. That can be really dangerous because they can interact with medications that people are taking. So for example, certain high antioxidant protocols that people will recommend on YouTube, that can interfere with chemotherapy and make chemotherapy less effective if someone's on chemo. So nutrition sounds like it's benign and easy and simple, but it can have a potent effect on the body.
0: I was snacking on cashews the other day with a friend, and he was like, I would never put those in my body. They have some ingredient that's terrible for you. I'm like, they're just cashews. They're just nuts. Plus, I'm only eating like 5 or 10 of them. First of all, should I eat cashews?
20: Yeah. No, cashews have protein. They have fiber. and that's that. I think that's a big part of it, is that when you look at people on social media, they're going for views, right? So they're not going to make something that's like really evidence-based if it's not terribly exciting sounding, right? They want something that's really going to get the viewers. So, and they don't have to be true or accurate with what they say. So people are often going to make the most dramatic claim they can.
0: Why do you think folks are so willing to trust a personality in a video online that has like great lighting and great editing over someone who's just spent years studying nutrition, but isn't great at making content online?
20: Oh my goodness. That is the number one question. But I mean, I think a big part of it is that a lot of YouTube people are trained in communication and trained in video, and it's visual and it's appealing and charismatic. And a lot of us are not. We're trained in science and we're trained in nutrition. And that is a less visually appealing, potentially, training background.
0: I said we would get to the point where not all these videos are awful. Not all these videos don't cite their sources or don't come from, you know, science-based or evidence-based nutrition advice. Are there creators out there, when you saw their videos, that you're like, wow, these people are doing a great job. Anyone watching this will get great health advice.
20: Yes, yes, that's there. And, you know, I think it's really valuable because not everyone has easy access to a registered dietitian or to their family doctor. And so there were some accounts that were run by family doctors or different doctors or dietitians. And those were great. And you can see from their channels the qualifications of them. You can also see that they do not take, like, they don't have any financial disclosures. And those are, and they were actually more likely in our study to cite evidence. So if you're looking for people to follow on social media, look for the credentials. Dietitians and doctors are the best. And dietitians, registered nutritionists, they are the ones that have the most training in nutrition. You also want to look to see if they're citing evidence. And that's a pretty easy one to see if they're talking and explaining where they're getting this recommendation from. And then the third one is you want to look for financial conflicts of interest. Those can be harder to spot, but usually legally healthcare professionals don't take those on.
0: Now, if someone wants to keep learning about nutrition online, if they want to really educate themselves, what are two, three, maybe red flags or green flags so that they can know that the video or content they're watching is actually going to be helpful or actually not helpful?
20: Okay, so green flags, you're looking for people with credentials, registered dietitian, doctor. You're looking for people who cite evidence, explain where they got the recommendations they're giving from, talk about studies, talk about dietary guidelines, and you're looking for people without financial conflict of interest.
0: Okay, well, thank you so much for talking to me. This has been super informative. I appreciate your time, Leah.
20: Oh, my pleasure. Thanks for helping us spread this message. It's an important one. We really want people to learn about nutrition in a safe way.
0: Leah Cahill is a medicine professor and registered dietitian at Dalhousie University and Nova Scotia Health. Leah, thanks again.
20: Thank you.
0: Just ahead, the next favorite teacher in school could be an artificial intelligence. But should an AI ever tell a student, "I'm proud of you," you know, really be supportive? I don't think that's such a good idea. Do you? We'll get into that discussion after the break.
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27: 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Radar's clear. Rain stays north of us all weekend. UV's perfect Saturday. Bug index is low Sunday morning.
26: 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I checked it an hour ago.
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0: What if the next teacher or tutor a kid trusts isn't a teacher at all, but an AI chatbot helping the young person learn that says things like, "I'm proud of you." Would that be a good thing? Should schools ever let AI pretend it cares about students? Let's weigh in on this with education professor at the University of Calgary, Sarush Sabagan, who has recently written about this. Sarush, welcome to the show.
7: Thank you so much for having me, David.
0: It feels like one of these moments where it's not the actual technology that's the biggest story. It's the very definition of teaching. Like, are we arguing about AI or are we arguing about whether AI should be a supportive teacher when we talk about this topic?
7: I think it goes back to learning. I think a lot of people might think that learning happens transactionally. That means somebody talks, the other person picks up that information and then retains that information or internalizes that information. The truth is, that's not what happens.

0: simulate that those conditions by having AI say, I'm here for you, like tell me what you need, and simulate that care, empathy that humans do so well, and we've actually evolved to learn that way. And that is a question mark at the same time.
1: Before I got into media, was an engineer, a software engineer, but I really attribute my love of mathematics and engineering to like my grade 6 math teacher. Shout out to Mr. Cranston. And it was because he was hugely supportive, engaged, helping the students, working with the students, fostering the students. If an AI can mimic that kind of behavior, do you think kids would get the same thing out of it that I did out of my grade 6 math class?
0: Maybe. We don't know. There's actually not been a lot of research in this area. What's concerning is what happens if this simulation actually works? And is it to the benefit of that student? Are we actually protecting the learner? So say I'm engaging with these bots that simulate care, since they have no intention, they can't actually care, but they simulate it. And then they, through that process, they ask you for information. You depend on these tutors rather than depending on human relationships. So moving forward, there's going to be a lot of questions of whether this is actually good for a human being who's going to live in a human society. And what kind of learning is happening in the first place. So say the simulation happens. Say there is a connection, and say there is learning happening. We don't actually know if the information that's provided by the AI is always 100% of the time correct. AIs hallucinate. We know this. Who's going to vet that? So more questions rather than answers.
1: But I guess the question that follows from that is this a good tool to use in education? And if it is, to what extent? Like, would you want teachers whose parents of the children in their class can't afford a tutor to use an AI tutor or no tutor at all?
0: Well, the Alberta Teachers Association has a very firm no. And why would you want the simulation? Why wouldn't you go and get the real thing? So I guess my response to your question is always seek the real thing. Always seek the real connection. Always seek not the simulation, but the genuine care, the genuine intention. It will make people depend on each other rather than depending on a machine, which has all sorts of implications that I'm not going to go into. There's a difference between a tutor bot that teaches a child about fractions in a pedagogically sound way.
1: Like a teacher, an emotionless teacher kind of thing.
0: Yeah. And then there, and between a bot that simulates care, or it cares that you've are learning about fractions.
1: Telling the student they're doing a great job, I believe in you, all the things an actual real life human flesh and blood tutor might do. I understand that distinction, but please keep going.
0: So I think that if we are using AI bots in those sort of circumstances, it's very important to keep them on tasks and not go into the emotional sides of it. So you can have an AI bot help you frame a question, an inquiry question, help you explain a problem through different lenses, help you put together your thoughts in a coherent way. But simulating that it cares whether you do it well or no, I'm not comfortable with that.
1: I'm not either. Also, like many years later, who's going to write your recommendation letter if you had a tutor help you while you were doing your like undergraduate degree or something?
0: You know, there you go. I haven't really think about that part.
1: Yeah, the importance of like human connection in your career and the people you meet along the way while you're getting educated or at your first job or something like that. That network is so important, and that component is completely lost as well if you're using an AI tutor.
0: Yes, absolutely. And it increases our dependency on machines. And machines are tools. They're not meant to be used that way. And if we use them that way,

0: we're going to have, I'm thinking, I hypothesize that we're going to have emerging social problems down the line, which is not the direction we want to take.
1: Like a Gen Alpha or Gen Z that doesn't know how to talk to people, which is already the worry, I think.
0: Perhaps.
1: I did mention one thing earlier, cost. I can see why teachers and parents would want these tools if they can't afford tutors, or they're living in a jurisdiction where the education is completely underfunded and classrooms are too big and something. What would you say in response to that, to people who think it's either AI tutors helping kids or not helping kids at all?
0: Well, I would say it's probably a good idea to step back and at the national level. So we have a new national AI strategy. At the national level, we have to help people understand how these systems work. Where the knowledge that these systems get from, the knowledge bases, where are they, who was involved in creating them? They're just algorithms that predict the next tokens. And once we understand the limitations of these systems, then we can go take the next step in saying, all right, so we're going to use these tools to help students in a particular environment, for equity reasons, knowing that these systems have these shortcomings, knowing that these systems can create harms in these ways, and have appropriate mitigation strategies for these systems, then yes, absolutely, we should be using them, but not before though.
1: Yeah, and even when these systems get perfect, when they don't hallucinate, when they have 99.99999% accuracy, the problems that you're talking about and that I'm talking about are still there. So we do need to be aware. Don't just throw your kid with an AI tutor alone in the room and think everything's going to be perfect, I think is the takeaway here.
0: Absolutely. We don't want to encourage dependency onto these tools. I know that there is a increasing dependency. People ask ChatGPT or Claude or other AI tools for all sorts of advice. And that concerns me because it increases dependency. And when you offload that critical thinking moments to draw from your lived experience in order to make a decision, you offload that onto a machine. That's very, very concerning to me.
1: Well, I'm here with Sarush Sabagan, who wrote an article on this in The Conversation titled "Should AI Chatbots Simulate Care for Students? Alberta Teachers Say No." He's an education professor at the University of Calgary. Sarush, I've enjoyed the chat. Thanks for being on the show and having this conversation.
0: Thank you for having me, David.
1: Coming up, female baboons may have already figured out the secret to a longer, healthier life. And it starts with family. What can we as humans learn from that? We'll tell you in a moment.
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3: I am here with Dr. Cliff Redford, a veterinarian. Check out his podcast, Vet Life. Cliff, I got a question for you. Why did the chicken cross the road?
4: To get to the other side.
3: No, to get the veterinarian laughing at the bad joke so that we can do a story about how greater apes and human beings laugh the same way, you idiot!
4: Guffaw, guffaw. Are you ticklish, David?
3: Yes, but I just get angry. I don't laugh. Just, it's a way to get me angry.
4: This study was not, they didn't involve that type of giggling.
3: Yeah.
4: That's actually a good point. Like, this study talks about humans and great apes sharing similar giggles when they're tickled, but not everyone laughs the same when they're tickled.
3: I was not touched a lot as a child. That didn't come out right. My parents just didn't like hug me a lot.
4: Okay.
3: And then my sister manhandled me when I was like 4, 5, 6 years old because I was a cute kid. I know I'm an ugly adult, but I was a cute kid. And she just wouldn't let go of me. She was she was 7 years older than me. She was 13 or something. And so she was the age to like hug a cute young child. And she just would squeeze me. And so as an adult, I don't like being touched, tickled, any of it.
4: So you blame it all on your sister.
3: I don't know why I just unloaded my psychological problems on you. Is that related to this story? I don't know.
4: I'm as much a therapist as I am a doctor.
3: It's
4: so
3: true. Anyway, long story short, I don't like being tickled. I don't like being touched. So I just get angry.
4: I have an older brother, so you know I've been tickled. Like I've been made to tickle myself or tickled to the point where I pee myself or like all those things. So
3: my brother just beat me up.
4: Yeah, I mean that happened too, but tickling became like a precursor to torture.
3: We're going there. We're unloading. It's vet talk, it's pet talk, it's unload your childhood trauma talk.
4: Yeah, there you go. That's the only reason why I'm here, man. It's cheaper than therapy, dude.
3: All right. Well, we got laughing, and if you sample the audio of our laugh, if you happen to be recording it, and then you sample a chimpanzee's laugh?
4: That's one of the ones, yes.
3: You would notice those laughs are similar. Boom, we did science. All right, back on track. Yeah.
4: There we did. We did science. So researchers have decided that they wanted to find out if great apes, so specifically gorillas, orangutans, chimps, and bonobos.
3: You should know bonobos. This. Don't you treat animals for a living?
4: Yeah, but they don't care where the accent is, the emphasis on which accent. They just want to be
3: bonobos.
4: Yeah. And they found 13 of them that were in captivity, that were in zoos, and they tickled them. and they recorded the tickles. And then they compared it to the recording of 4 young children who had been tickled, and they found that there are similar rhythms and sort of regular timings between laughs. And so the expert researcher, the scientist, said, "This shows that we have been laughing the same way as our ancestors for the last 15 million years."
3: Wow, that is a long
4: time. But this gets more interesting, David. How could it possibly get more interesting? They then compared it to rats being tickled.
3: Uh-oh.
4: What? Can you imagine?
3: Are we the same as rats the way we laugh?
4: Apparently not. Okay, apparently, when rats are tickled, they have an ultrasonic squeak.
3: Ah.
4: My question is, how do you know if the rat is laughing or not? Or swearing at you saying, "Don't do it, I'm going to pee myself." Anyways, you know, human laughter, they did go on to talk about that there it is complex and it has some, obviously, some social benefits, some communication benefits, some bonding benefits. Dare I say, you and I have bonded over our childhood trauma associated with laughing. So even negative laughter, maybe scary, sad laughter, can bond people. They did say that the human laugh is more complex. There is the chuckle, there is the laughter, there's the giggling, there is guffawing, with your friends, a guffaw, But apparently we laugh similar to great apes, and we've done a lot of sort of topics over the last few weeks about language.
5: We have, actually. We had whales.
4: Monkeys and, having similar accents and whales having accents, and this is how we develop speech. Well, apparently us laughing the same as chimps and bonobos and orangs and gorillas mean this is how speech was created.
5: Yeah, it's weird. I was out the other day, believe it or not, someone invited me to a party, and I was talking to this woman, and she had the most bizarre laugh, like uncomfortably weird. And I was kind of judging her. I'm like, how did you learn this laugh? But maybe, just maybe, it was genetic, and I shouldn't judge her. She inherited that horrible laugh.
4: Yeah, I mean, she may not be able to control it. We don't really know.
5: I was like, ha-ha, ha-ha. I was like,
4: but
5: what
4: I mean,
5: is
4: look at Eddie Murphy's laugh.
5: Yeah.
4: You know, he that chuckle that he had, like, that became his brand, and people were mimicking it, as you know, and he would tell a joke and in Delirious or Raw, and then he would laugh at himself and people would laugh even harder. So I don't know. Laughters are different. Communication styles are different, but apparently there are some similarities with great apes. I found it interesting. I don't know if I'd call it science, but I'm not a real doctor, so I have real science topics on here. So.
5: You are a real veterinary doctor. I
4: why do you roll your eyes? They can't see it on
5: I
4: this.
5: I didn't roll my eyes. That's radio? Just the way my face looks, Cliff. I'm not being sarcastic. That's just my voice. No, you're a real vet, I swear. I've seen you treat animals on camera.
4: On camera, that is true. All righty, let's go on to the next one. Also involving primates.
5: Baboons. Have you ever been to African lion safari? I grew up in Toronto in Canada, and they're in about an hour, 2 hours away. There's this like drive-through zoo, basically open air zoo, and there's baboons there. Mm-hmm. And I once went with my high school girlfriend, university girlfriend, and the baboons ripped off her rear view mirror while we were at African lion safari. So I've got it in for baboons, but the story's about baboons.
4: The story is about baboons. And more importantly, it is about the importance of mothers, David. Mm. It is important, the importance of mothers, and how in baboon groups, it is the female baboons that keep the families together, and that their strong bonds are pretty much accountable for their survivability and for their ability to rip off the rearview mirror on your high school girlfriend. So that you were in high school?
5: No, yeah, yeah.
4: Or she was aged high school? How old were you? We're not really sure.
5: I was 17 or 18 and she was 17 or 18. Okay. Is it? Yeah, yeah, yeah.
4: That is like the start of the worst Bon Jovi song ever. I was 17 or 18. She was 17 or 18. So they, I guess, more studies. And in baboons live in large groups. And once the male becomes sort of adolescent, they leave. They hike it out of there. And it's to prevent inbreeding, to prevent conflicts, but the females stay, and there's often many generations, you know, daughter, mother, grandmother, great grandmother, aunts, nieces, all those sorts of things. And the connection between the female relatives is strongly correlated with the survival of the group. So the babies are born, you know, the primates are born. That's how it works. They're not hatched, I think. The primates are born, and by 18 months, you know, they're cared for the mom, they're nursed, et cetera, et cetera. But even after 18 months, when they're no longer nursing and they've been weaned, the mothers really protect their offspring, but especially the daughters. And then they protect the daughters and help them become dominant, and they groom them, and they increase survivability and reproductive success and decrease stress. And everything basically is because moms... Happy Mother's Day, Mom. Moms take care of us. And
5: happy belated
3: Mother's Day.
4: Moms are more important than fathers in this study of baboons. Dad, I love you too.
3: All right. 51, blue, 52. Am I calling out football plays? No, I'm calling out the name of a lone whale.
4: The world's loneliest whale.
3: His name, their name is 52 Blue. And why is this whale the loneliest whale around? We'll tell you about it in a moment. Has to do with weird speech stuff or something like that. Echoes, something like that. Ultrasound? No. What's the word I'm looking for?
4: I don't know.
3: The frequency that the whales speak at.
4: The hertz?
3: Hertz. Ah, okay.
4: Oh, that hurts.
3: All right. We'll be back with Cliff Redford in a moment.
6: 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Call us anytime, toll-free in the U.S. and Canada at 1-888-505-6644. 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The Last Show with David Cooper.
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3: Red 48, 52 blue. Am I calling out a football play? No, I am not. I am naming a whale, 52 blue, who sings alone in the Pacific Ocean. And why is this interesting? Why is the curiosity of researchers, there I said it right, piqued? How do you spell that word? Piqued, P-I-Q-U-E-D? Like pique your curiosity?
4: I thought it was P-E-A-K.
3: Oh, now I feel like I'm losing my mind.
4: I don't know.
3: All right, we're here with Dr. Cliff Redford. He's a veterinarian, fully accredited from the Accreditation Veterinary Council, probably.
4: Something like that.
3: It's Pet Talk. It's Vet Talk. You're in your clinic today. What's going on there? What's any fun veterinary stuff? Just or spaying, neutering? What you doing?
4: We got a dental surgery coming up and some lump removals and some second opinions. And we have a dog coming in later on today. His name is Friday. Today is Friday, and he has a lump on his bum.
3: Wow. Wait. Second opinions. I thought other veterinarians are the ones that get second opinions after people talk to you, not the other way around. That was a complicated insult. I'm sorry.
4: Yeah, I didn't understand it anyways. I'm not that intelligent.
3: Me neither.
4: Maybe it just wasn't that funny, David. Can we talk about this poor lonely whale, please?
3: You ever repeat your jokes and then people are like, yeah, I heard it the first time. I'm like, oh, I assumed you didn't because you didn't laugh.
4: No, they always laugh the first time at my jokes, David.
3: All right, let's talk about 52 Blue.
4: 52 Blue. So 52 Blue, they name this whale 52 Blue because it calls out, it has its vocalizations at the 52 hertz, whatever.
3: Ouch.
4: It is a much higher frequency. There you go, frequency. It's a much, much higher frequency than the other whales in its grouping. Now, they do not know if 52 blue is a blue whale or a fin whale, because the sounds that are coming from around 52 blue are from both blue whales and fin whales. So they're not really sure which group it's a part of. But the thing is they've never ID'd this whale. So they originally heard this frequency in 1989, heard it again in 1990, heard it again in 1991, and normally the frequencies are around 15 to 25 hertz. This is 52, so it's much, much higher.
3: Wait, I got it. I solved it.
4: Okay.
3: This is Mariah Whale Carey. Mariah Carey has a famously huge range in her singing, or what do you call it, range? Register. She can sing notes that are like ear bleedingly high, but she can also sing in the regular range. This is just a whale who's showing off their singing ability.
4: You're saying it is actually a whale that has the 15 to 25 hertz, but also does the 52 hertz?
3: Having just read this story and heard you tell me about it for 30 seconds, I think I'm a big enough expert to weigh in and I'll say yes.
4: Well, you might be right, because although they've tracked this whale, and in the early 1990s, the Cold War ended, the sub-detecting devices were declassified and started being used in whale research. So they were able to follow this sound for 12 years, and they were able to determine that this one call is coming from one whale, but they don't know. Technically, they don't even know if it's a whale. It has never been identified. It has never been surfaced beside a ship. There is no photos of this whale's flank. There's no measurements of its scars. There's no satellite tag. It's just a noise. So is it possible that it is a normal whale with a Mariah Whale Carey scale or register or range? Maybe. We don't know.
3: Or maybe it's the Americans messing with the Russians and the Russians messing with the Americans. You mentioned submarine detecting sonar technology is how they picked this up. Maybe it's just governments messing with each other, and then the whale researchers are picking up the frequencies along the way and thinking it's a whale.
4: It's possible. I actually think it is the beginning. It is a 35-year marketing plan of Pixar to come out with the next greatest film called 52 Blue.
3: Oh.
4: And it is going to be about this whale that, again, they don't know if it's a blue whale, they don't know if it's a fin whale, they don't know if it's a hybrid, or it just has some sort of anatomical alteration or I don't want to call it a defect because that's a negative term, but just say a variance, and maybe it's its own species now, because none of the whales, they don't think the other whales are calling back.
3: Can they even hear?
4: What do you mean?
3: Can the whales hear? Because we only like low frequencies we can't hear, high frequencies we can't hear. Can whales even hear in the range that this other whale is speaking?
4: That's a good question. I don't know.
3: I mean, neither do I.
4: I don't know. I'm sorry, man. I'm a veterinarian, but I don't deal with whales.
3: You've never treated a whale in your local practice? No one's ever slapped a whale down on the OR table?
4: I've never treated a whale. No, I'm going to have to admit that I have some deficiencies. The interesting thing about this story is, I think, no one is saying this whale is alone. No, there is no data saying that it hasn't bred, it doesn't have friends. It's clearly a part of a group. And yet we have decided, because it sounds different than all the other whales, it must be different, and it must be pushed away from the group, and it must be depressed and lonely. But that might be a human reaction.
3: Yeah.
4: Hey, you sound funny. Just like the last segment, you have a funny laugh at the party that I went to, David. And you think that this person was weird because they had a funny laugh. But maybe whales aren't so negative like that.
3: Yeah, like every Christmas, Mariah Carey gets her famous hit All I Want for Christmas played ad nauseum. And she cashes those royalty checks. She's got a range that's unique and high and maybe weird. If she was just in a regular room of regular average singers, she would stand out. But she ain't lonely.
4: But she ain't lonely.
3: She's probably pretty happy with her money.
4: But if she was talking like that on a day-to-day basis, bouncing around, you know, with those high ranges.
3: Sounds like she is every time I walk into a store and that song is playing. Why? Like, why? That song I hear 100 times a year.
4: I would love it if her actual voice was like, hey, David, how's it going? Merry Christmas.
3: She had a terrible voice. Yeah, maybe.
4: And then she went into the singing. It would actually be more impressive. Anyways, I found this interesting. My bigger interest in this is, how do we even know this is a whale?
3: Yeah.
4: This could be the aliens that we're all talking about.
3: Could be aliens, could be classified technology, could be a whale that's hugely popular.
4: That's true.
3: Also could be a lone whale.
4: Who knows?
3: But for some reason, researchers have decided it's a lone whale. Suppose it's alone in its calls. How do we even know it's the same whale? Okay, back on topic. It's summertime. It's really hot where I'm at. I think it's pretty hot where you're at. Yesterday, I had someone on talking about human heat stroke and stuff. Mm. Let's just talk about quickly, what are the risks of the heat and like seasonal risks of pets right now?
4: Yeah, over the last 5 years, they have climbed all across North America, US and Canada. Heat stroke is up 303%.
3: Wow.
4: David, in dogs, oh, no. Foxtail injuries up 500%, insect bites 150%. I think the temperatures are getting warmer, David. It certainly seems like it. The traffic lights in Greece are melting, David. This is a true story. My Greek wife told me this.
3: Don't know why that's relevant, but I believe it.
4: Well, I'm just saying that it's getting hot all over the world, David. This is an international show, whatever this is, that people are listening to. And yeah, heat stroke's a problem. So don't leave your animal in the car. Make sure they have lots of water. Know the signs. Call your veterinarian. Be kind to animals. Listen to David's show.
3: Wait, quickly. We have a few seconds. What are some of the signs that my dog or cat or baboon or whale has heat stroke?
4: I don't know. The biggest thing, obviously, severe panting, brick red gums. So the body is trying to lose heat through the panting, through the tongue, through the gums, and is flushing blood to the gums. Lethargy, they'll actually start vomiting. But you'll see this extension. And the big thing is, get them to drink, get them wet, hose them down, put a fan on them, get them to the veterinarian.
3: All right, Dr. Cliff Redford, a veterinarian. Thank you for being here, Cliff.
4: Thanks as always.
3: That's a wrap on the show. 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
30: Yeah, since yesterday. 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And if it hits a 4 o'clock...
29: What does the radar say?
30: 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UV is solid all afternoon. Bug index is low.
29: So fire it up.
30: Yeah, okay. Fire it up.
29: You're bringing me a plate, right?
31: 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Radar, UV, outdoor conditions. 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
33: From the National Newsroom of the Canadian Press, I'm Naira Ahmed. Prime Minister Mark Carney will be in Turkey today for the two-day NATO summit. He is set to give remarks later this morning after a speech by the NATO Secretary General. NATO will showcase new military projects worth billions in an effort to convince U.S. President Donald Trump that allies are boosting defense spending. Before heading to Turkey, Carney named a German submarine manufacturer, TKMS, as a preferred bidder to supply the Navy's next fleet of subs. Speaking at a Canadian Armed Forces base, Carney said it was a tight race.
34: This was a difficult, close decision between two highly qualified suppliers. Both the TKMS and the Hanwha platforms met the capabilities, the very high capabilities of the Royal Canadian Navy, and both of them put forward strong proposals to maximize the benefits for Canadian workers and businesses.
33: The federal government is unwilling to talk about the total price tag or exactly how many boats it will buy. Those details will be part of negotiations between Canada and TKMS. A Republican congresswoman for New York says she is introducing legislation to compel the United States Trade Representative to conduct an investigation into Canadian provinces that are not purchasing American alcohol.
0: In a news release, Claudia Tenney says she'll introduce the Combating Attacks on Our National Alcoholic Drinks by Allies Act, or Canada Act, to prompt an investigation under Section 301 of the Trade Act of 1974. That could result in tariffs. She says Canadian provinces cannot be allowed to hold American wineries, breweries, and distilleries hostage and attempt to ransom them. Provincial liquor boards stopped purchasing American alcohol last year in response to U.S. President Donald Trump's tariffs and threats of annexation. While Saskatchewan and Alberta have returned American booze to the shelves, major purchasing provinces like Ontario and Quebec have not resumed stocking U.S. alcohol. Kelly Malone, The Canadian Press, Washington.
33: Air Canada is once again scaling back flights to the U.S. amid high jet fuel costs and lower demand for trips south of the border.
1: Schedule changes show Air Canada is halting or delaying 8 transborder routes starting this fall. They include some canceled routes to cities in the U.S. Midwest and the start of some seasonal Florida trips being delayed to December from October. 2 previously suspended routes from Montreal and Toronto to New York City's JFK Airport also will not be returning this winter. Air Canada, WestJet, and Air Transat all made cuts to their summer flight capacity to the U.S. earlier this year as jet fuel prices soared, rendering some routes unprofitable. Michelle Zedekian, The Canadian Press.
33: And astronaut Jeremy Hansen, who made a historic trip around the moon aboard NASA's Artemis II mission in April, is leaving the Canadian Space Agency. A statement released by the agency says Hansen will pursue new professional opportunities as of September. The 50-year-old will continue to serve as a reservist with the Royal Canadian Air Force. Prime Minister Mark Carney thanked Hansen for his extraordinary service to Canada. This is the Canadian Press. In sports, the Toronto Blue Jays' offensive woes continued Monday as they dropped a 10-1 decision to the host San Francisco Giants in the opener of a 3-game series. The Jays have lost 3 in a row and have been outscored 25-1. All 3 FIFA World Cup host countries have been eliminated after Belgium beat the United States 4-1. Now Belgium will play Spain on Friday in Los Angeles in the final 8. Spain beat Portugal 1-0 earlier on Monday. And Lauren Wigginton broke a long-held Canadian record in the men's 400-meter individual medley at the National Swimming Trials. The 20-year-old from Calgary couldn't hide his excitement.
7: I'm really happy. I don't think my smile is with my face. It's been... been working so hard this year. I felt like I was very happy with what I'm doing this year and just myself in general.
33: Wigginton claimed his second gold medal of the meet following his victory last night in the 200 freestyle. From the Canadian Press, I'm Naira Ahmed.
8: This is the Ben Maroon Show. All conversation, no cancellation. Let it roll.

0: A moment of silence, please, for our fallen Team Canada in this great World Cup. They acquitted themselves with honor. They brought pride to this country. They brought an excitement around a sport that for a lot of Canadians was new. And this could be the beginning of an ascension in this could be Canada's Carter effect for soccer. So we have to wait to see. But in the meantime, I think it needs to be said, Toronto and Vancouver were tremendous host cities. It'll be a while to see now to see if the financial burden that was placed on those cities will pay off long term. But the feeling in Toronto, at least from this one person's perspective, is that it felt special being here. It felt like this was one of the destinations in the world that the people were paying attention to. And on that note, I think it was a good investment. But we'll have to wait and see. I want to start the show. By the way, happy Monday, everybody. I want to start the show with a uniquely Canadian story. It's from North Bay. Family opened their pool for the 6 weeks that you can have your pool open in North Bay. And they heard some commotion. Heard some commotion in the backyard. And at first, the owner of the house paid it no mind because, as he said, he thought it might have just been a black bear because he's had one in the past making noise, and he didn't really worry about it. It wasn't a black bear. It was a moose. There was a moose on the loose in his backyard. I was stuck in the pool, and it took a while for it to get out, and it got stuck in the backyard. And the backyards are sort of like almost like Jenga pieces of other backyard upon backyard. And eventually, after getting lost in his backyard and ending up in somebody else's pool, the moose was eventually freed. But I do want to just point out that this gentleman in his backyard had at one point this summer had a black bear and a moose. And if that's not the most Canadian story of the day, I don't know what is. One story that I hope becomes more common in this country that we are very proud to talk about is when Canadians invest in themselves and when Canadians believe in this country enough to invest in it. And there was an announcement today on a call to create a national service program for young Canadians. And this is not a new idea, and it's certainly not new amongst something that is a best practice in a lot of countries. But we have a shot. If this is something that we can do, we have a shot to do it right, and we have a shot to do something that will have positive knock-on effects, not just for the people in it, but for the country more generally. And so to talk about it, we're here with Canada's Valor Games, Mike Burns. Mike, welcome to the show.
1: Hey, good to be back with you, Ben.
0: So what are we talking about here? What is this national service program?
1: Yeah, we launched today officially Engage Canada. It's a group of about 14 of us that have been working over the past year or so on figuring out whether or not there is an opportunity for us to launch a national service program for young people between the ages of 18 to 25. To give them meaningful work that would be paid, it would be structured, give them experiences that perhaps they wouldn't be able to get at that age and at that time, and not necessarily in the community or city that they're living in. Perhaps they could be traveling out west or out east or working in the Arctic for the country. And so, as we looked at what that might look like for Canada, we realized early on that there are more than 60 countries around the world that have some form of national service for their young people. So there's lots of examples out there that we can learn from, that we can adapt to the Canadian context, and really not just help those that are going through the program and giving them the new skills, the resiliencies, and the experience that they need as they move forward with their lives, but also align those jobs and those opportunities with some of the national priorities that we have as a country. And obviously, our Prime Minister over the last year and a half has talked about building back Canada, investing in infrastructure and other things. We really see this as a major investment in human capital. Yeah. That's going to go alongside that investment in new infrastructure across the country.
0: So how fleshed out is this idea? Because as you explained it to me, questions, concerns, and other things start popping in my head. Like, is this, I mean, because in its worst incarnation, this could just be another bloated government program. So are you envisioning like a clearinghouse that links businesses that might fit a criteria as, okay, the country needs these 10 things. And then businesses come on board and say, we think we check 8 or 9 of those boxes. And then people go through the system and it's like a job placement program.
1: Yeah. So let me sort of step back a little bit. We've sort of taken the approach that first of all, that this program, whatever program we set up, needs to be voluntary, that we're not, taking people into national service that don't want to participate. We also believe that they should be properly compensated for their time and that it should be structured and suited to addressing some of Canada's needs.
0: Now, Mike, before we go on, why not make it mandatory? Like, why, if you're going to pay, so if there's, it's not like you're asking people to sacrifice. There are tons of countries out there that do national services. Some of them have compulsory military service, putting everybody at risk. So this isn't even that. Why wouldn't we? And it's just a question. Why wouldn't we consider making it mandatory?
1: Yeah, I can tell you right now that our group wrestled with this one very early on. There was a lot of strong opinions on both sides, whether it should be mandatory or voluntary. The reality is that when you start to look at designing a program for the country, it's just not practical. And what I mean by that is that there are about 3 million Canadians between the ages of 18 and 25. There is no way that you're going to be able to stand up a program in any amount of time that's going to accommodate hundreds of thousands of young people in any given year to be able to do that. In fact, if you looked at some of the best programs in the world, and we've done a lot of work looking at the Baltic nations as well as the Nordic nations, in particular Norway and Finland, they absorb about 20% of their young people that go through this program. So if I think about 18-year-olds in Canada, there's about 400,000 every year. If we were able to get 20% of them at some point in time between the ages of 18 and 25, you could be putting through roughly 80,000 Canadians through this program. That's a significant number of people that would be coming out of national service with new skills and experiences, resiliency, and a willingness to want to be part of something that's bigger than themselves. So I understand the argument for wanting to make this mandatory. Question is, how do you create that number of spots for that number of people and be able to afford it? The reality is you can have a very successful program with a much smaller number of people volunteering.
0: Okay, I'm going to start my question now. We're not going to get fully through the answer, so I might ask you to stick a pin on it. We'll continue it in the next segment. Let's talk a practical scenario. I've got two sons. They are 16. When they graduate high school, they will be just shy of 18, prime candidates for something like this. In an ideal situation, if you could create this program yourself right now, what would a year of service look like for my sons?
1: Yeah, I think a year of service for anybody, whether they're 18 to 25, is going to be meaningful work. It's going to be an opportunity for them to have a shared experience with other Canadians across the country. And we're advocating that there is some form of basic military training to start the program. So that may run for a number of weeks. But then after that, they would have a choice in determining what stream of work they would like to participate in. Some may want to carry on and stay in that military stream, but others would have a broad range of options. And that could be working and helping with elder care. It could be with disaster relief preparedness. All right, working in the Arctic our Indigenous communities.
0: All right, I stick a pin in that right now. Don't go anywhere because this is a fascinating conversation. We're going to continue our conversation with Mike Burns on this proposed national service program. It could be an idea whose time has come.
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3: 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We'll talk about USA-Belgium, the match, the result, the fallout, the controversy. Did the Trump White House influence FIFA? FIFA's not prone to influence. I've never heard of such a thing. And, of course, we'll talk about flavored vapes, a big controversial topic. 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
5: Welcome back to the Ben Mulrooney Show, and thank you very much to Mike Burns from the Valor Games for sticking around, talking about this proposal, this call, this urging to the government to start thinking very seriously about a national service program that would see Canadians between 18 and 25 volunteer to be part of a program that could prepare them for the jobs of the future and also in turn help build this country. Mike, thanks so much for sticking around.
6: Great to be here.
5: So let's assume there is buy-in from this prime minister. How do we achieve a long-term success for something like this without falling into a K-hole? And by K-hole, I mean repeating the errors of Khatimovic, which I'm sure had some very good ideas, some very good intentions behind it, but it became highly politicized and started by a liberal, canceled by a conservative, started by another liberal, canceled by another conservative. So what do you do?
6: Yeah, well, listen, I think that's why we're calling for a two-year definition phase. I think any serious program of this kind can't be responsibly costed until the model is properly designed. So that's how do we figure out how to scale?

0: then you're going to be hoping to draw support from a particular type of Canadian. And without doing any polling, I could probably tell you that those a lot of those people would they would veer conservative. But if they veer conservative, that also means that they look with a little bit of apprehension towards anything that smells like expansion of government. And so you got to find a way to square that circle.
1: Yeah. And look, I think the basic training aspect isn't just about, you know, how do you fire a rifle? It's about leadership. It's about working in a team environment. It's about working under stress. It's really about building up character and resiliency of our young people. And so, yeah, we want to be thoughtful and have those conversations. We obviously see a role for the Canadian Armed Forces to play in all of this. And so, you know, we invite organizations like that and many others to be a part of the design process. And, you know, as we look at the plan that we submitted to the Finance Committee for support, there is a big piece of that around broad and deep consultation across the country. We want people, whether they participate in this program or not, to feel like they've got some equity in it.
0: Listen, it sounds like a great idea. And in an ideal situation, when is this thing spun up?
1: Well, we've got our submission into to the Finance Committee, as I mentioned. We're hoping to be part of the budget in the fall. And if it all goes well, we'll be starting that two-year work shortly thereafter with hopefully at least a pilot starting, you know, in the next 2 to 3 years.
0: I wish you the best. This is a big, it's a moonshot, right? From my perspective in this chair, sadly, one of the themes that we unfortunately tend to harp on, because the content is there to harp, is that, you know, we are living in a time where governments don't close the loop, right? They don't do the thing necessary to ensure the success of the program that they very loudly announce. And so I do hope that there are some sensible minds who remind those who are going to, you know, pick up where you left off, remind them that the work, whatever, if they ever say the work is done, somebody needs to remind them to double check their work, because otherwise these things tend to boondoggle.
1: Yeah, I don't disagree with you, Ben. We've seen lots of examples of that in our lifetime. What I am encouraged by are conversations we've had over the last year and a half or so with average Canadians wanting to get behind this. And even within the last year, Angus Reid did a major poll on this subject, and over 70% of Canadians were in favor of national service. So I think we've got the public on side. I think we've got institutions on side. Now it's a question, do we have the political will to want to roll up our sleeves and figure out how we could design this and implement it here in Canada?
0: Is this something that's going to require buy-in from the private sector as well?
1: I absolutely think that there's going to be a role for the private sector. Don't know exactly what that looks like right now, but we definitely will engage Corporate Canada and obviously many other groups across the country to get their opinions and views on this as we start to design or get into the design phase.
0: Well, yeah, because I'm just trying to figure out like the machine. If you put an 18-year-old in at the beginning, I guess they would be brought in by, you know, they would apply on some online portal that would be run by the government. Again, make sure that that's designed properly and at a fixed cost. And yeah. And then, but then who's going to be providing the jobs after they get out of the military, the sort of the basic training?
1: Yeah. Well, that's where we're going to engage, right, you know, Corporate Canada, yeah, the nonprofit sector, which,
0: right, I see,
1: you know, we've got, I think, 87,000 nonprofits in this country.
0: Yeah.
1: We want to engage our indigenous communities, our municipalities, and many others. And that's what is part of the excitement is like, how do we want to design this? By the way, learning from what others have already done.
0: Yeah.
1: As I mentioned, the Nordic, the Baltic nations have had standing national service programs for decades. We've got the benefit of learning not only from their successes, but also avoiding some of their mistakes.
0: Well, let me tell you, I hope you get this up and running soon, because this seems like it would be something that my sons would benefit from. I think they're looking for, I'm looking for them to find that spark. And if you want to discover a spark, tour and visit this beautiful, incredible country of ours. Mike Burns, thank you very much for joining us.
1: Always great to be with you, Ben. Thank you.
0: Take care. And we want to hear from you now, 416-870-6400.

0: 1-800-400 or 1-888-225-TALK. What do you think of this? What do you think of an idea of national service? And if you could add your 2 cents, what do you think it needs? Again, like the red flags are there for all to see. You know, and anytime you ask the government to design something, good luck with it coming in on time and on budget. But if you've got people like Mike Burns and his team behind it, hopefully they'll be making some suggestions as to, you know, who you might want to hire from this pool of people to design the website or the app or whatever it is. But if the goal is to create social cohesion and national identity and create national purpose in our young Canadians of all walks of life, whether they be colonial settler or First Nations or anything in between, those are not my words, but for them to have a shared experience and create a shared identity, how is that not a good thing? How is that not something that is glaringly absent or sorely lacking in this country? And if we can do it where the Canadians who participate come out the other side with valuable skills for their future, but also for the jobs that we need this country to be able to perform in the future, that is something worth considering. And again, I'll say that with Mike Burns, it does seem like what they want to do first is cost this out. Here's what it's going to cost to start it up, and here's what we're going to get out of it by the end. So I'm optimistic, but we'll be keeping our eyes on the fine print. Let's welcome Rory from Edmonton. Rory, welcome.
1: Hey, Ben. The service is a good idea. It is based on the UK service because, I mean, especially royal family members and that, they go and do a year in, say, a foreign country or a poor area of somewhere in the UK, and they do charity work.
0: Yeah.
1: Or they sometimes some of them go for military service. I remember there was a princess last year who just created in Denmark, I think it was. She just did 2 years or something like that in the military.
0: Yeah.
1: And so she had that option to 2 years in the military or 18 months of public service. So I think that's a really good idea.
0: Even if
1: they were put into the military as civilian aides, they could help boost cadet numbers, you know?
0: Oh, 100%. And look, there's a lot of work that needs to be done to get the military to where it needs to be. And if there is a role for our youth to participate in it, I think everybody could win.
1: Send them to First Nations reserves to help do water salination. I remember there was talk under your dad's environment ministers of improving water salination level. That was, my birthday is 11 a.m. on November 11, 1974. I was born at the 11th hour of that day, 11-11-11, called myself a combat baby. It's a joke.
0: Hey, I got to run, Rory. Thank you so much. And Patrick, unfortunately, I'm not going to be able to get to you, but I really appreciate you calling up. We're going to take a break. And when we come back, we are going to be talking with Tony Chapman about the wedding of all weddings, Taylor Swift and Travis Kelce, and who won in that in that big event. We're back after this.
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13: 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Rain stays north of us all weekend. UV's perfect Saturday. Bug index is low Sunday morning.
12: I know. I checked it an hour ago.
13: Why did he say anything?
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0: Well, she kept us on our toes. Did they get married before the big event at Madison Square Garden? Was that all a distraction? Were they going to use the tunnels underneath MSG to go somewhere else? Who knew? But it has come, it has passed, and now we know the details. And Taylor Swift and Travis Kelce are now united in holy matrimony. And to discuss this from a branding perspective, as well as from, you know, from an emotional place, because I will not allow this story to simply be about branding. It is about love and Taylor and Travis's love. Please welcome to the show Tony Chapman, host of the award-winning podcast Chatter That Matters and founding partner of Chatter AI. How are you, my friend?
17: There wasn't a hint of cynicism in that expression of love, was it?
0: No. Look, I still got my friendship bracelets.
17: Okay.
0: Yeah. Good. Heck yeah.
17: All right.
0: But this was, you know, there's a. I don't know what's going on, but I don't know if the world needs a villain right now, but there are some people out there who are none too happy with Taylor's choice of this venue. So let's listen to one of those hot takes, as I would say.
18: Taylor Swift did get married at Madison Square Garden. Shame on us for giving her the benefit of the doubt and thinking there's no way on earth she could possibly be this tacky. We were wrong. Nothing says I am a clout goblin from the seventh circle of hell like picking a venue that has street meat outside of it.
0: I don't know if that person's a comedian, but they certainly don't know what irony is, calling Taylor Swift a clout goblin when you yourself are taking an over-the-top take on somebody else's affairs to do what? What else but get clout online is not lost on me. How do you see this? I did think it was a strange venue for them to pick, but it was secure and there were no windows and no one could see indoors. So it makes sense to a certain extent.
17: Yeah, first of all, I agree with your comment on the this person seeking 15 megs of fame, and social media does that. You're always going to have people now that try to take the countering point of view and hoping they get a bit of their fame and their neighbors and friends liking it. I thought it was a great venue, and I'll tell you why. Security.
0: Yeah.
17: No question.
0: Yep.
17: I mean, listen, they've got the who's who. This is a dangerous time. This would be the perfect time to make a lot of noise if you happen to be very anti-American, and it makes a lot of sense. Yeah. And I think that, you know, how she did it and how they went about it and choosing, you know, America's almost 250th birthday or the day before it is classic Taylor Swift. Yeah. I mean, she understands the brand like Grace Kelly understood newsreels 40 years ago. She knows how to capture the attention of her audience. And when she captures attention, she can monetize that. I'm not saying she did it to monetize, but I would tell you that there's going to be a documentary coming out of it. And I would imagine that whoever outfitted her paid a lot of money versus just giving her the silk.
0: Oh yeah. No, you're right. And look, everyone signed NDAs. There were no cell phones. I haven't seen any pictures from in there. I've heard some stories of what people have told us what happened. We'll talk about that in a minute. But absolutely. She's a very astute businesswoman, and she knows that the appetite for this event is unsatiated, right? She knows that. And she also knows, and we've talked about this before, you know, after the Eras tour, when she bypassed the traditional channels and sold her movie directly to the movie theaters, pocketing the difference. That tells me that she wants to remain in as much control as she possibly can be when it comes to this sort of content, and so she's absolutely going to put something out there. She'll say it's for her fans, and it probably will be, but she's gonna make a lot of money off of it.
17: Yeah, and I think, you know, she's past the point needing money. I think for the word you used was control.
0: Yeah,
17: she got robbed of her rights, her intellectual property at a young age, and she bought them back. First, she re-recorded every song, and basically they called uncle and she bought her rights back. Her dad has been in her corner. He's an astute business person. And she understands that the more she's in control, the better she is not going to be a whack-a-mole by someone else.
0: Yeah.
17: And so I really don't think it's about money anymore with her. I think it's really about the sense that she doesn't trust a lot of people.
0: Yep.
17: And for good reason, because she's been, you know, Kanye West came up and took this statue out of her when she was a young kid. I mean, there's a lot of people that have been trying to pull the rug under her feet for a very long time. And I think this is her countering strategy. And I think she executes it better than almost anyone I've ever seen in terms of controlling the brand.
0: And for those who say, my God, why would you get married in a place like that? Well, I was at an event at the Bell Center in Montreal, and they were honoring the team doctor who was retiring, a great Canadian by the name of Dr. Mulder. And he was retiring, and they created a tremendously elegant event on the ice surface of the Bell Center. I'm sure with a fraction of the budget of what Taylor Swift had for this wedding. And I have no doubt that when people walked in there, they did not recognize Madison Square Garden.
17: Well, Madison Square Gardens can become a basketball game on Tuesday, a hockey game on Wednesday, and Guns N' Roses on Thursday.
0: Yeah. Yeah.
17: They have all the technology to create whatever's in your imagination.
0: And
17: they have the lighting.
0: If they didn't have the sound system, Taylor would get it.
17: They would get it. I mean, so like this is again, it's not about money. I think for her, it was about control. It's biting a lot of people. It would be very difficult to say who wouldn't be on her guest list because of between the two of them. And I think, you know, listen, I give her. I don't know enough about her music to say whether I'm a fan or not. But I can tell you something. I am a total fan about how Taylor Swift manages Taylor Swift, her community of fans, how she's engaged them from day one, how she treats them with respect, how every time she goes on tour, wherever she is, she leaves a lot of money for the local food banks. And so, you know, everything she does, I mean, it, you know, when you create celebrity with philanthropy, I mean, what you get is, you know, you're creating a reputation that matters. I mean, it wasn't just about how long her train was, how many flowers, how many people, you know, she had her brother as her only person standing for her. So I listen, you know, you can go after her all you want. And again, I don't know enough about her music to comment on her, but as from a branding point of view, if you're out there and you can control your brand and do it in a way where you continue after many, many albums, I think she's over 20 albums, to still be the top of the world.
0: Yeah.
17: You tell me who else has done that. Well, you tell me one artist has stayed at that long.
0: Well, yeah.
17: that well.
0: What do you make, though, of the $26 million donation to 20 different charities announced by Taylor Swift and Travis Kelce on the days leading up to the wedding?
17: It's a perfect way of saying for everybody that's going to say that so many people are hungry, they're starving, how dare she spend all this money? She's probably going to say at the end, you know, the wedding cost me $26 million. I felt guilty about it, so I gave $26 million away. Like, that argument's over.
0: Yeah.
17: Right? I mean, and it's food banks, children's health groups, music education, animal welfare. She kind of covers all the basics terms of everybody going, well, this is something I support. Did it. So, you know, the new celebrity economy is about impact, not just Kardashians. You know, it's about what are you doing with your platform to better society? And again, I got to give her full credit. I don't think she's phony. I think that's really what she believes.
0: Here's what I'm just going to say, having now spoken with you at length about this woman. Yeah, you claim you don't know her music, but the way you speak of her, her music is already inside you, my friend. You don't have to listen to Taylor Swift. You're living the life Taylor Swift wants for you, Tony. That's the best gift that
17: Will
0: Taylor
17: you give has. Me a friendship gift? If you give me a friendship bracelet next time I'm in studio, then I will be a Swiftie.
0: I will give you one. I've been told that I wear too many, but I promised I would wear them until they fell off. And these suckers, I don't know what they're made from, but they're not going anywhere anytime soon. All right, don't go anywhere, my friend. We come back. We've got lots more to talk about, including something really gross an Arby's manager did. And turns out, probably criminal.
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0: Welcome back to The Ben Mulrooney Show, and welcome back to Tony Chapman. All right, we got our fill of Taylor Swift. We wish her well, and we know that she is going to live out her days full of love, churning out hit song after hit song to the benefit of all, including Tony Chapman. But Tony, we got to talk about, a surprise that a certain person made an appearance on Travis Kelce's New Heights podcast. And that person was Prince William. That's a hell of a get.
17: That was amazing, you know, and it just really shows you how the world is changing. One, obviously, the power of podcasts, certainly theirs, it gets, you know, tens of millions of people downloading it. But the fact that he got it there and he talked about football, the World Cup, culture, you know, as opposed to being how a king should be with those, you know, very upper English accent and saying very little, but trying to sound very important. He just kind of said, hey, I'm one of you today. And I thought it was fantastic. And I think that what a grab. I wonder if that included the trade was that he gets tickets to her wedding, the wedding or something. But, you know, I think this guy's going to be a great monarch.
0: Yeah.
17: And I think if Charles was smart, and he put the monarchy ahead of himself, he might step aside and say and hand the reins over and maybe let this fresh blood come in and reinvent it as something that's for the people and by the people as opposed to above the people.
0: But it's an interesting, I've used this expression earlier today, an interesting needle to thread, because you run the risk, if you're not careful, of some would say devaluing the monarchy or disparaging the monarchy or besmirching it or making it too pedestrian.
17: You know, they accused Lady Di of that. I mean, Fergie, when she came along, was just blasted because she didn't have the pedigree. You know, listen, there's a certain group of people that really have this fairy tale of what a king and queen are. And I think that, but I think that making them more accessible, more about the people, doing the kind of work. Like, listen, when Charles was prince, he did so much for the environment and regenerative farming that we don't hear about. But really, the fact that we're treasuring our soil now has a lot to do about his love of it. So, but you never heard about it because you weren't allowed to, because he was surrounded by this sort of red velvet. I think the fact that he's coming on a podcast like this is wonderful, and And that he didn't come on and try to talk about himself. He just talked about what they would want to talk about.
0: Well, what did you think of him sort of throwing the king under the bus when he said his dad doesn't like soccer?
17: That's good. I wonder if how that, you know, when we've all been in live things where it comes out and it sounds kind of funny.
0: Yeah.
17: And then you wonder what kind of backlash you get when you get back home. I've said a few things about my wife I probably shouldn't have on the air. And I wonder how that went over.
0: Yeah.
17: Because especially with the fact that England pulled off one of the great games last night against Mexico City, and Mexico City against Mexico winning 3-2. So,
0: yeah,
17: he's going to have to.
0: I remember years ago, I must have been over 30 years ago. I was interviewed by the Globe and Mail for a Father's Day feature and a big picture, small article, like a Q&A. And we were asked, like, what do you do for your dad for Father's Day? And I'll never forget it. I said, I think we're just going to let the old man sleep. And they printed it verbatim. And my mom called me. I was like, Ben, your dad is not happy that you refer to him as the old man. I was like, I think it's okay. I think people say that. But I guess he wasn't used to that. Obviously, he wasn't used to his kids doing press. But then his friends started calling him and saying what a good thing it was, because it reminded people that he's a dad.
17: He's a dad.
0: He's a dad. Yeah. And that's how kids refer to their parents sometimes. And so the humanizing those people that we think are characters is a good thing.
17: My dad, a quick story, grade five, grade five or grade three or whatever. They, what does your dad do for a living? My dad worked for the National Conference Board, and he went out and sold research studies. He got money from different companies to fund research. Pretty good job. And I said to my teacher, well, he sells magazines. And because I didn't know, because there was a magazine he brought home, the Conference Board magazine. He wasn't happy because when he went to the parent teacher and they wanted to know what kind of magazines he sold. So it's innocence.
0: All right. There's a couple of brands that are going to have to look in the mirror because they're not doing so well this weekend. Supergirl has already suffered by its own hand of just being a bad movie, and people have not tuned into it the way I think Warner Brothers was hoping. But they had one of those collectible souvenir glasses, cups, for you to be able to buy, and it was a play on her Supergirl costume, but she also wore like a trench coat over it. That's her thing, and so the cup mimicked that, but the way the plastic was falling looked, I mean, there's no other way, it looks like a sex toy. It looks like a sex toy.
17: Yeah.
0: How does that get made? How does that go from idea to execution and nobody sees what is so plainly obvious to everyone else?
17: I have no idea, because in the past you'd send away what looked like a good drawing to China. It would come back. You're never quite sure what you're going to get.
0: Yeah.
17: But today with AI and the internet, they should be prototyping and showing you exactly what you're getting with the 360-degree view, what it looks like in somebody's hand, what it looks like on a shelf, all of that before you press go. Somehow or other, they must have been so excited they were going to sell all these souvenir cups. And it is, I mean, you described it in the most polite way. Yeah. It's a bad sex toy that you would see in a very bad movie. And it's horrible. And everybody's having fun with it. And it's going to actually hurt the overall brand and the movie as well, because even though this came out of a little theater out of Mexico, I think this thing has gone worldwide.
0: Yeah.
17: And they call it the Fleshlight.
0: Yeah.
17: So it's just to give you a sense of that, what it's all about.
0: I was scrolling through Instagram, and you know, there's way too many people telling you all the prompts that you need to optimize your life by using AI. And I find a lot of it is a waste of time. But one guy was pointing out that anytime he has a presentation, anytime he's got something to put on paper to convince someone of X, Y, or Z, he uses these prompts to challenge what he has written, to say, give me the best attack on my argument that you can find. And then, and with each subsequent prompt, the attacks become even more emboldened, so that his final result is bulletproof. I'm pretty sure that you can do that with anything. You've got your idea for this cup, And you can say, hey, what is it? What's the worst thing somebody could say about this? You could put that into Claude right now. And I'm sure it would say, well, it kind of does look like a dildo.
17: That's my point.
0: Yeah.
17: Yeah. And not only that, how does it look like and who's it targeting and what's it going to be and where the blowback and what else is it offending? Yeah. All of that stuff is available.
0: Yeah.
17: And again, it's somebody that got really excited about, again, blinded by the profit. Instead of selling you a $4.99 Coke, we're going to sell you a $7.99 Coke because it's going to include 10 cents of free plastic. They didn't really think through what that plastic looks like.
0: Lastly, we don't have a lot of time for this, so just give me your thoughts. This story that a former Arby's manager is accused of infecting customers with herpes. This is so gross. Yeah. After intentionally and deliberately spitting on food. Now, Arby's can fire that manager. Arby's has fired that manager. What do they need to do to insulate themselves from further brand damage?
17: First of all, they should celebrate Marion Thompson, who was the employee that's told the authorities that this manager was spitting in the food. And I think that they should celebrate saying, we really respect the fact that people put their customers ahead of, even if it's their boss, and the fear. That's the first thing I do. And the second thing I got to do is try to get this thing settled out of court sooner than later, because this thing could last for the next couple of years. It's disgusting. It's gross. And it's just, it's the sad reality of people very angry with their life, not in a job they want to be in, and taking it out on the customers that are sadly giving them that job. And this is the worst extreme. And I feel sorry for the customers. And I celebrate and champion Marion Thompson, because sometimes it takes a lot of courage to step forward and say to your boss, especially if you're a part-time employee, what you're doing is wrong.
0: Thank you very much, my friend. I hope you have a great week ahead.
17: I'm going to be listening to Taylor all week.
0: And thank you, Edmonton, for starting off your week with us. Come on back on Tuesday. And is it time for doctors to prescribe exercise? The UK is offering shopping vouchers to people who walk 20 minutes a day. Should we be doing more to get people active? That's coming up next right here on the Ben Mulrooney Show.
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0: this story that we're starting with, Canada, is one I'm glad we're talking about today. It was sort of a last minute decision. There was a headline that crossed our desk that said the NHS, the National Health Service in the UK, is going to give shopping vouchers to people who walk 20 minutes a day. And it brought me back to, God, it got to be at least a dozen conversations that I've had on this show that we're on, which we've touched on the idea of the health benefits of the obvious health benefits of getting outdoors, walking, getting your heart rate up, getting the sun on your skin, going for a hike, walking your dog, anything, going to the gym, all of those things. There are, from what I understand, there are not just it's not just a correlation to better health outcomes, but there is causation as well. And so the knowing that we have an overburdened, stressed out healthcare system in this country, I wanted to talk to somebody about putting the question out there. Is it time for doctors to be able to, in a very official and legal way, start prescribing exercise? If the evidence is there and it's free and it's going to lead to better health outcomes and it's going to therefore take pressure off of the healthcare system, maybe it's time we took what I think in this simpleton's brain is that essential step. Here with a far more depth of knowledge and more nuance is Dr. Andrew Buzzari. He's a primary care physician, policy practitioner, researcher, and founding executive director of the Gattuso Center for Social Medicine. Doctor, welcome.
1: Thanks so much, Ben. Looking forward to the conversation.
0: Okay, did I say anything that you think, okay, I got to correct this dullard?
1: No, I think you've unpacked it in a way that I think there's been lots of discussion for a long time about the idea of social prescribing is sort of how we've been framing and seeing this work over the last 10 to 20 years. And I think it's been really encouraging to see the NHS, the National Health System, as you mentioned, the UK, look to invest in some of these programs. As we know that exercise or movement is one of the most powerful medicines that we have outside of the hospital or clinic spaces. And I think when we look at a lot of the evidence around social prescribing, we've seen some really good uptake, some really good effectiveness in terms of whether it's trying to ensure people have access to healthier foods, access to more exercise programs. And again, it's not that the power of the physician's pen somehow transforms people's lives, but it's this encouragement and better integration of encouraging prevention, of encouraging some of the things that people can do to have agency in their lives. To avoid seeing some thing of either chronic disease like diabetes or heart failure, to also issues like cancer risks. So we know that we're seeing more and more disease burden in our system, especially with these chronic diseases we've talked about. And so I think we're going to have to look at various avenues of how we reach more people and ensure that people can have more supports to do it. So I think the vouchers and incentives are an interesting component of this, but we have to be really clear-eyed about the fact that when we look at some of the evidence, being close to green space or walkable neighborhoods has a really important effect. And so you can try to prescribe all the vouchers you want, the ability to do that or to be able to access some of those spaces or walkable spaces. That's something where we know there'll be limited effectiveness.
0: But see, Doc, I think that there is actually, in my mind, there is a difference between a doctor telling a patient, you know what you would really benefit from? A 20-minute walk every day. It'll do you wonders. Trust me, I promise you. That's one thing. But if a doctor pulls out their prescription pad and prescribes a 20-minute walk a day, and I concede it would be better if people were close to green space. But, you know, I got in the best shape of my life by walking on sidewalks to work a couple of years ago, and I nary a park did I see. But I think there's something we trust our doctors, and if our doctors put out the prescription pad, well, then it's not a suggestion. It's not like some guy we're talking to on the subway. It's this is an order from my doctor to improve. This is what's going to help me get healthy. And I just have this feeling that if it was something that could be done, I think it would absolutely, there'd be more uptake. I mean, I'm sure some people listen to their doctors when they say, hey, go for a walk. I think more would listen if it was on a little piece of paper.
1: Well, I'm really encouraged by that. And it's great to see you as a champion for social prescribing. I think that would be welcome, you know, across the health system. I think that there has been, again, some really important studies showing that for many patients, being able to receive that script has some real credibility, or seeing the sort of seriousness that people want to see this as part of their medical regimen to do so. And I think that, again, it's not just about green spaces. Of course, it's also about whether people can have the flexibility in work, whether people can afford some of the nutritious food and produce that we've been talking about to see these effects take place. So I think it's an important part of a more comprehensive way of trying to define health, having our health system start to embrace a lot of these different initiatives that can help improve health outcomes. But it's not going to be a silver bullet.
0: No.
1: But I think given the real challenges that we're seeing, one, and I think you raise a really important point. There's a lot of misinformation out there through social media, through various channels in terms of what is actually improving health. We see a lot of paid advertising for whether it's supplements or other products that people purport to have.
0: Doctor, it's peptides. It's all peptides today. If you're not riding this peptide wave, yeah.
1: We'd all look like you. And I think that's the challenge, is right? That I think the realities are that we need to see some of the evidence and rigor that we'd have in the same way we prescribe diabetes medications. Yeah. And to your point about walking, I think, and it's a really important point. We know that a lot of the guidelines that have been out there in terms of some of the really important benefits for patients is that if you can walk or have moderate exercise for 150 minutes a week, you can see real tangible benefits to your health outcomes. And again, whether that's coming through a physician's pen or more of that getting out there for people to understand, because there's a lot of intimidation or there's a lot of challenges and obstacles people feel to try to exercise. Or the idea is that you go online, it's if you're not doing CrossFit, then you're failing in terms of getting the health benefits. But there's really important marginal gains that can be there, even through moderate exercise or abilities to walk more frequently. And I think we just need to make sure we're taking a system approach. You're not saying, again, here's the silver bullet.
0: No.
1: It'll be from a physician's prescription or pad, and then we're going to be able to solve the chronic disease burden in the country. So I just think being clear-eyed about where we can see some improvements will be really, really helpful.
0: And I agree. I think there's a difference between somebody who wants to look shredded without their shirt to get their summer bod, and thinking that a quick little stroll around the neighborhood's going to get them there. I'm talking about people for whom their mental health is strained, and that's leading to sort of they're the mid 40s, early 50s, where that additional 20 pounds is. It's weighing on them, and all those negative comorbidities are a risk. The heart disease and the hypertension and all of that. And yes, of course, there's all sorts of other things. But I mean, there are a lot of people that are on that cusp. And if something that costs absolutely nothing except a little bit of time could come from with the deferential power of the prescription pad. And then, and in a lot of cases, all of those comorbidities would come down, and therefore that person would remain productive and not be a burden on the healthcare system 10 years later. I can't see a way where that doesn't make sense.
1: Again, I think you're in line with a lot of the evidence that there are really important returns on investment for some of these measures. I think you also raise an important point in this discussion is, how can we be more creative as a discipline to engage patients and communities for agency in their own lives that do not result or resort to medications solely for patients? And I think this is, again, this movement towards prevention. When we look again at the evidence, some moderate exercise can see reductions, as you noted, in diabetes rates by 20 to 30% on mental health. These are some of the real important outcomes that I think we need to really stress. And I appreciate us being able to have this conversation, because there's a lot of misinformation out there.
0: Well, if you ever have any other misinformation we want to bust through, like the peptides, you come on back. Dr. Andrew Buzzari, thank you very much for your time today.
1: I appreciate it. Thanks so much.
0: All right, trigger warning. If you are a gamer, if you have a PlayStation, this next story, it may be upsetting to you.
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12: What does the radar say?
13: 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UV is solid all afternoon. Bug index is low.
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13: Yeah. 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Fire it up.
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0: I remember as if it was yesterday. It was Christmas Day, and my family was down in Florida back when it wasn't, it was socially acceptable to be in Florida. And I was hoping, I was praying that I got the one gift I wanted for Christmas, and I got it. I got The Legend of Zelda for Nintendo. And I mean, I can

0: scene at 5 in the morning, that Sony was ending releasing PlayStation games on disc, moving completely to digital. And he listed all the reasons why this was a betrayal, not just to gamers, but to people who chose PlayStation over the alternatives. So to discuss this and, you know, maybe how this might just be what was going to have to happen because everything's digital. Please welcome to the show Richard Lachman, professor of digital media at Toronto Metropolitan University, also the author of Digital Wisdom, Searching for Agency in the Age of AI. Professor, welcome.
1: Thanks. Thanks for having me. Great to meet you, Ben.
0: I kind of get why they're doing it. Everything's moving in that direction, if not almost already there. But I think people were hoping against hope. What do you make of this?
1: Yeah, I mean, there are a few things around this. So one, of course, it hurts, right? It gets us right in the nostalgia,
0: yeah,
1: exactly as you're talking about. Anyone of my generation and even decades younger, you remember purchasing the game. You can look at it on your shelf. Yeah. There's something really magical about the physical there. And smashing into that at top speed, of course, is some business reality. It's not inevitable, but there are strong business reasons why major companies are happier with online-only sales. Some of those are financial. Some of those are around control. They're not all in favor of us, the consumer,
0: yeah,
1: both for nostalgia and also very practical reasons why you might want to own a CD, a Blu-ray, a disc of your game or a cartridge. But there are a lot of reasons why the companies make more money if you don't.
0: Now, the realities are, I mean, it's not an apples to apples comparison anymore, is it, in terms of the development of a game? I mean, some of these games, the investment, the time, the money to build, say, a Grand Theft Auto versus a Legend of Zelda, I have to believe we're not talking about the same budgets here.
1: Sure, of course. They're radically different,
0: yeah,
1: scales of undertaking. Right,
0: because of that, they want to make sure that they're squeezing every opportunity to get a return on that massive investment. So I get that. But, you know, I've got a friend who bought a whole bunch of movies on Apple TV, right, on the Apple TV platform. And then his credit cards got hacked. So for about 2 months, he didn't have a credit card on file with the App Store. And because of that, he couldn't access things that he had paid for. And he was prepared. Obviously, he wasn't going to be able to stream anything or buy anything new. But he can't even watch the things that he was told were his property. And I think that's the thing that people are most worried about. Like, gone are the days of passing your game to one another. But it's this idea that if they want to, they could, if they control the software, then they're going to be able to control the viability of the hardware.
1: Right. Yeah, absolutely. So not owning a physical object entitles you to less right now. When you purchase a game, a physical game, you own something physical. You have the object itself.
0: Yeah.
1: And there's something, the sort of fancy name for it is called the doctrine of first sale, at least in the US. And that means when you own it, you have the right to make sure it functions. So you are allowed to make a copy of it as a backup in case something, yeah, happens, a disc gets scratched, et cetera. And the second is you're allowed to sell it. You're allowed to get some value. If I buy a game for $70 and then I sell it to GameStop or, yeah, on Marketplace for $35, well, I've recouped some investment.
0: Yeah.
1: So I'm spreading out the cost. With a digital online sale, you do not have that right.
0: Yeah.
1: Not only is that not easy to do, if you could find some way to copy the digital file and put it up for sale, you legally do not have the right. And that's because you are not an owner of a game when you purchase it, download. You're a licensee.
0: Yeah.
1: You're a software license, and they own and control a lot of the rights around that. So not only do you not get any value back, they can, as might happen to your friend, restrict your access. And sometimes it happens that a format is not supported anymore. Yeah. An old platform is not supported. And the game just vanishes from,
0: yeah,
1: your history.
0: So that's, I think, the fear. Because a lot of people said that this guy who was screaming at me on my phone, he said a lot of people chose PlayStation over whatever the Xbox was at the time, because Xbox had gone entirely digital. And they said, we are going to stick with these games the way they are. And so they feel betrayed. But so because what you just said, people don't own it, they're a licensee. So conceivably, owners of these licensees of games wouldn't have any recourse if Sony decided.

0: that they want to drive sales to the PlayStation, you know, and then they decided, okay, well, so what we're going to do is we're going to make it so that all these games are only playable on the new platform. They could do that, right?
1: They could. We've seen this happen at a smaller scale with something like the Amazon ebooks on a Kindle. It has happened that when they don't have the rights to a certain book in a certain market, they reach into your Kindle device and they have deleted the downloaded file on your Kindle device. Wow. Because in Canada or the UK, you no longer have the right to read that book. That's weird, right? Illegally, yeah. in the contract you never read when you bought it on page 57,
0: yeah.
1: It says it. But to you and me, that seems strange,
0: yeah.
1: that I don't own it and you reached in and deleted it in my apps.
0: Yeah, because I get streaming. You know, I get paying a monthly fee to stream. You own nothing, but you stream everything. That's a bargain most of us understand and we like. And I actually thought it was an awesome bonus when all of a sudden these streaming services allowed you to start downloading things to watch when you're offline. I thought that was incredible. So that's one thing. But this feels different. This feels like the fact that you're paying so much. And yet, right. You have less control than you could possibly thought. Is there any? I could see one of these groups behaving badly and taking a step that's a bridge too far for too many of their customers. And I could see a bad reaction for them. I don't know if it would be legal, like a legal challenge or something. But how do you see this moving forward?
1: So things have changed a little over time. So you're right with things like music. And movies, piracy used to be a lot bigger than it is now, but then it became easy, convenient to pay one fee and get everything, right? Yep. You're on Spotify and you get access to all music. You were on Netflix in the early days. There was a show you liked. It's just always going to be there and you pay the same fee. Now that there's more competition in platforms, those dynamics change right now. Like a beloved show is deleted because it goes on to a different streamer.
0: Yeah.
1: You know, the licensing has gone over 10, so shows move around a little bit. So people are starting to get annoyed again. It's no longer, okay, I was willing to jump through some hoops, but as long as it was a decent low fee and convenient, yeah. I would stick with this. But now piracy is back up because people are realizing,
0: gray boxes.
1: And it's not that I hate it.
0: Yeah.
1: Right, exactly. It's not that I hate the company. I just want to watch my show and I don't want to go on 15 platforms to do it.
0: Yeah.
1: Now, software is a little bit harder. So video games, I think, even though there can be an outcry here and the guy you watched who is yelling, we have a lot less because it's not like a media file.
0: Yeah.
1: So you can't download it. You might need to contact a server and be online to play.
0: Right.
1: There's downloadable content. You cannot, of course, there's piracy in games, but it's not quite as simple as a video file, a music file that could just live on someone's hard drive.
0: Richard Latchman, thank you so much. This has been a wonderful conversation. Got me to relive a wonderful moment that I'd forgotten about. I'd never forgotten it, but to bring it to the fore, I appreciate it.
1: I hope you download it and go play a little Zelda tonight.
0: God, what? I mean, that was, for me, it never got any better than that. Really, thank you very much, Richard. Take care.
1: You too. Bye-bye.
0: All right, we're gonna bust through another best practice. Everyone thinks rest, ice, compression, and elevation. That's the way to solve. That's the protocol for sprains and strains. But maybe we've been doing it wrong all this time.
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3: Well, every now and then we hear something that, you know, if you go on the internet, you'll hear somebody tell you that whatever you're doing is wrong, and then you adopt the thing they tell you is right. And then there's somebody else who tell you, no, that's wrong. You got to do this other thing. And so on and so on and so on. Oh, alcohol is bad for you. Can't have any alcohol. No, it turns out alcohol is good for you. You have to have coffee's bad for you. No, coffee's good for you. Now I find out that if you have a strain or a sprain, the idea of resting it, icing it, compressing it, and elevating it, rice, which people have been doing forever, there's evidence now that it may, in fact, impede recovery, not speed it up. So to figure out, to make sense of this, we're joined by Dr. Jeffrey S. Mogul. He is a Canadian neuroscientist and the E.P. Taylor Professor of Pain Studies and Distinguished James McGill Professor at McGill University. Professor, welcome.
4: Thanks. Nice to be here.
3: Okay, so what are we saying? Like, let's level set here. Are we saying that this rice protocol needs to be thrown out or it needs to be tweaked?
4: Well, the eye part needs to be thrown out.
3: The ice. Icing is a bad idea?
4: Icing turns out to be a bad idea. Icing blocks inflammation, and inflammation is supposed to happen. No one wants it to happen because it hurts, but it's supposed to happen. Right. And if you block it from happening, you're doing yourself a disservice.
3: We've all done it, right? We've rolled our ankle, and then 3, 4, 5 minutes later, our ankle swells up to the size of a grapefruit. So that happens because of what? And what's happening in the body?
4: Right. So what inflammation is your body trying to get immune cells, nearby the injury to try to set off a cascade of processes that heals the wound. And if you block that inflammation, you're preventing the body from trying to solve the problem.
3: That makes sense. Okay, that makes a lot of sense. I guess I have to ask, why are we only figuring this out now? It seems like a pretty basic thing.
4: I know. Inflammation has gotten a bad rap, and partially that's deserved. So what scientists realize now that they didn't realize then is there's actually two types of inflammation. There's the obvious inflammation with swelling that happens after an injury.
3: Yeah.
4: And then there's sort of chronic low-level inflammation.
3: Yeah.
4: Now, the chronic low-level inflammation we now know is the root of all evil and is the basis of all kinds of chronic diseases, including ones you wouldn't think of, like Alzheimer's and that sort of thing. Obvious inflammation, that actually is, as I said, there for a reason, and you shouldn't interfere with it.
3: All right. So the ice should be gone. What about the rest, compression, and elevation?
4: I'm not a physiotherapist. I'm a pain researcher, so I can tell you about that. But my understanding is that that's all thought to still be perfectly valid. It's just the ice being second-guessed.
3: So we should be, just letting the body swell, letting the area swell, and then the swelling will come down on its own?
4: Yeah, the swelling will come down on its own. Now, people want pain management, this study of ours is actually a follow-up study of a previous study that was published a few years ago, where we showed that pharmacological methods of suppressing inflammation are a bad idea as well.
3: Yeah.
4: So steroids, non-steroidal anti-inflammatory drugs like aspirin and Advil. I remember telling my mother when we first found this out, and she got very, very angry at me. She was like, what are we supposed to do? And there is something you still can do, which is take an analgesic that isn't also an anti-inflammatory. And that, of course, is acetaminophen, okay. Tylenol.
3: Tylenol,
4: Yeah. So you can still treat the pain. You just don't want to block the inflammation.
3: Gotcha.
4: And one other thing that I should mention is that in our study, which I should remind everyone is just in mice, although the previous study about steroids and NSAIDs, that was in both mice and people. And so we're very confident that this ICE finding applies to humans, although we haven't shown that directly yet.
3: Well, you know,
4: Sorry, I was just about to say that in our new study, what we found was that contrast therapy gives you everything you want without any of the disadvantages. That is to say, if you alternate heat and ice.
3: Right. I was going to ask that.
4: Yeah. So if you alternate heat and ice, you can block the pain in the short term without prolonging the pain in the long term.
3: So it's about you're using the ice not to reduce the inflammation, but to sort of numb the pain. And then you put some heat on it and then you go back and forth. So that's okay.
4: Yeah, that's okay.
3: Okay. Because what you're describing makes perfect sense. You know, there's all sorts of weird ways the body has developed mechanisms to protect itself. And, you know, I felt I'd unlock some knowledge when I learned about, you know, why your fingers go numb in the cold or why you shiver when you're cold. And, you know, when I found out that your fingers go numb because the blood is rushing to your core to protect your vital organs. And the shivering is done to warm those parts up as well. And I was like, my God, like the human body is a fascinating and well tuned machine. So to describe inflammation that way, like in that way, makes perfect sense for, you know, my 1-inch deep knowledge of physiology. It's just shocking that, we haven't, like no one said it yet. No one has said it before.
4: Yeah, I agree. This is one of these things where when people hear it, they're like, of course. And then you have to ask, well, why then was the dogma in medicine for decades and decades and decades the other way? I agree. I mean, you know, you called it weird before, but it's not weird. It's billions of years of evolution. things that are there in biology are typically there for a reason.
3: What about a topical cream, a topical numbing cream that might help with the pain?
4: I think that would be fine too. My understanding is most of the available numbing creams are purely analgesics. They're not anti-inflammatories. And so that's probably fine. Anything with menthol is probably fine. I think those are probably okay.
3: And like, what's going to happen, doctor, when a team 30 years from now comes and debunks everything we've just talked about today?
4: It could happen. It wouldn't be the first time. Science is always very provisional.
3: Yeah. Well, I thank you very much for your time on this. Like I said, it seems so. How's this being received? People put these studies out and they immediately get attacked, or you hear support from your peers. How is it being received right now?
4: Yeah, I think this is catching on, and we're not the only ones saying it. So we are coming at it from a pain perspective, how long the pain lasts and what your chances are of developing chronic pain. But the wound healing people have been onto this even a few years before us, showing that if you want the injury to heal, pain aside, you don't want to play with inflammation either.
3: I just find it. It's so fat. Like it's I should have thought, like, what? Sorry, my brain's working hard to appreciate how simple this is.
4: I mean, in some sense, right, it's a trade-off between, you know, short-term and long-term effects, right? Yeah. In the short term, everyone doesn't want the pain to be there. And that's true, but you're going to pay for it in the long term.
3: Well, I guess they're going to have to come up with a better acronym, because RICE doesn't work, and throwing an H in there, I don't even know how you do it.
4: There is a new one. It's called Peace and Love. And don't ask me what that all stands for, but you'll notice there's no I in there.
3: Peace and Love. The hippies are taking over science. My God. Dr. Jeffrey Mogul, I appreciate you. Thank you so much.
4: My pleasure.
3: This is amazing. Look at, they say you gotta learn at least one new thing a day. And typically I'm the one imparting raft upon raft of knowledge on the army of Ben Mulrooney Show fans out there. I say that dripping with humor, hopefully. But yeah, I just learned that myself. So I consider myself richer. All right. Usually in this business, we steer clear of talking about Adolf Hitler. We're going to break those rules next.
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3: Welcome back to the Ben Mulrooney Show. And I used to, back in the day, we hear a lot of it today. We hear tons of people comparing everybody to Nazis all the time. As soon as somebody compares somebody to a Nazi today, you know that they don't know what a Nazi is. And back when I was in college, I noticed that some people would bring up Nazis a lot. And my friend and I called it conversational Nazism. And but there is a time and place to discuss Nazis. in a way that is helpful and in a way that is productive. And that is by talking to with my next guest, David Boris from Curious Cast Hostel History Podcast. Welcome to the show again, my friend.
16: Always good to be here, Ben. I hope you're doing well, buddy.
3: I am doing very well. All right. So this week's episode of Hostel History, it's a shorter episode. And I guess you guys are looking at why people are obsessed with conspiracy theories around the death of Adolf Hitler.
16: Yeah, I don't know if there's a single historical topic that has been given more attention in terms of conspiracy theories than the death of Adolf Hitler. And we kind of dive into that. We look at where it emerged from, how it evolved, and frankly, we kind of put stuff to bed, to be honest.
3: Well, you know, I was talking about it earlier with some people on the team, that there are certain people throughout history who you would believe any rumor about. The two that came to mind, and they have nothing to do with Adolf Hitler, are Elvis and Michael Jackson. If I had told you, hey, did you know that Michael Jackson paid $5 million to NASA and he actually went up in the space shuttle? You would think it was plausible.
16: If I had told you
3: that Elvis had built, I don't know, a replica of the White House underground underneath Graceland, you would maybe think that was a possibility too, because they were both larger than life characters who worked to bend their reality to their will, and for completely different reasons and on a completely different scale, Adolf Hitler did that too. And so you could believe anything about that person, even in death.
16: Yeah, I think one of the things that really adds to it is that Adolf Hitler is he's a comic book villain in many ways, isn't he? I mean, there's the real Hitler, and then there's this sort of mythic evil Hitler as well that has become bigger than life, bigger than history itself. So you can almost imagine that any sort of story could possibly be attached to wherever he might have gone at whatever time, whatever place.
3: What are some of the more outlandish conspiracy theories that you guys discuss on this week's episode?
16: I think the big one was, and the one that always stands out to me is how he was able to escape through these what we call rat lines into Spain, where he lived for a while in Spain, and then ended up in Argentina or Brazil. That's sort of like the one that continually comes back. And it's even better because what ends up happening, of course, is that everybody in that rat line, that route to South America, says they spotted him one point or another. You know, there he was there. I saw him in a cafe. I saw him in a restaurant. I saw him getting on a ferry, something like that.
3: Yeah. Well, I think one of the stories that fueled it was because every conspiracy theory has a little bit of fact in it, right? And so the idea that so many terrible human beings from the Nazi regime escaped accountability by way of, you know, by finding a safe haven in Latin America, I think that that was an easy story to piggyback onto to keep Adolf Hitler alive.
16: Yeah, and I think also you got to think about the nature of his death. I mean, he committed suicide in the bunker with his wife. They just were married. They had their bodies burnt by soldiers, by German soldiers, in order so that the Soviets wouldn't parade them around.
3: Right.
16: And then the Soviets kind of took the bodies, and we never really saw anything again.
3: Yeah, that's an interesting. Like, why wouldn't they want people to see the bodies? I wonder what that was all about.
16: Well, it's very interesting because what a lot of the research suggests is that Stalin kind of wanted to hold on to this idea that maybe Hitler's out there, maybe Nazis aren't totally perished yet, and maybe that kind of keeps the Western allies either off kilter, or maybe they don't reject the Soviet Union so much in what we know will emerge as the Cold War. So it's almost like a strategy or a tactic to throw off his opponents by maybe saying Hitler might have survived.
3: I mean, there's some twisted logic to that. That's an emphasis on twisted. Blood. My God. I mean, but then... I mean, he saw how many people died at the hands of the Nazis, and Stalin said, "Hold my beer," and he looked inward.
16: Yeah, he definitely did.
3: Yeah, that's did. Wow. Are there certain conspiracy theories that were more easily debunked than others?
16: Yeah, I mean, sir, I mean, to be honest, one of the big things that ended up happening was part of the bones that the Soviet Union soldiers collected. So part of Hitler's bones and most likely Eva Braun's bones, when they did some first genetic testing and started looking at the bones, what they showed was it was a woman. And so what ends up happening is in the early 2000s, conspiracy theorists go nuts because they're like, see, that isn't a man's bones, that's a woman, so it can't be Hitler. And that suddenly just sent the like hunting Hitler nuts, you know, into the atmosphere. But then, of course, what ends up happening, and this is the coolest part, is they had Hitler's teeth. And they took the dental records from his dentist and they took the teeth and they're like, well, this is Hitler's teeth. You got Hitler as well.
3: Yeah. Yeah.
16: It was a quick squash on that.
3: I remember talking to my dad when I was a kid, when the movie JFK came out and, you know, we watched it and, you know, he thought it was entertaining. And I asked him, I said, well, what do you think happened, Dad? And he said, well, I think that what is written in the Warren Report is probably the thing that happened, or the closest approximation to what happened, which was that Lee Harvey Oswald operated alone, and there you go. Like, then the Warren Commission and all the evidence came out and pretty much supported that. I mean, sometimes there's no conspiracy. Sometimes there's just a lone gunman. And, you know, we can go into how Lee Harvey Oswald was able to get off that many bullets in that short of time. As I get older, I'm less swayed by the possibility of a conspiracy. I don't know whether it's just age. I don't know.
16: I think, you know, the thing is, Ben, it takes a lot of energy to dive into conspiracy theorists. And I'll tell you, as someone getting older myself, I don't have the energy to do it anymore. So Occam's razor, if it's simple, I'm just going to believe that one. If it makes the most sense, I'm just going to believe, because I don't have the energy. I don't got the bandwidth for conspiracy theories anymore, brother.
3: Oh, I know that. The fact that there's still people who say we didn't land on the moon when we just went by the moon and they were able to take pictures of the landers that are there, and that's still not enough. It's fascinating. What's been the most fun for you doing Hostile History?
16: Oh my gosh. I have to say it's engaging with so many incredible researchers and people who have just such incredible knowledge about such a wide variety of topics. It's really been, you know, I'm a historian and I have my areas of specialty, but just to continually be learning and talking. And then the best thing, Ben, is to come on shows like this and get to talk about it. So like the layperson now might get access to the stuff that I love to talk about and I love to teach. So that's my favorite part, bro.
3: Yeah. What did you study, or what is your field of expertise?
16: Well, my field of expertise was Canada and the World Wars, believe it or not. And so a Canadian military historian, I've published a couple books on the Second World War, and that's kind of my area of focus. But I will tell you this, this whole podcast came out of the idea that in my life of teaching military history, I understood that war is transformative.
3: Yeah.
16: It is transformative in so many ways. And now finally, this podcast is tackling that in a wide variety of ways.
3: Well, and listen, the time is now for people to start learning Canadian, our Canadian military history. You know, there are far too many people who think that we are defined by the all important work that the Canadian military has done through the peacekeeping at the UN. That is not the history of our military. I said once we have a history stained in blood, and it needs to be remembered and it needs to be honored, because what we're building now is an extension of that. It's built on that sacrifice. Is it true? We don't have a lot of time left, but just give me a quick answer to this. Is it true that at the end of the Second World War, Canada had the third largest navy on the planet?
16: The answer is yes.
3: Knew it. I knew I could remember a fact. Yeah, and then we
16: Man, you got your history stuff locked up. Every time I talk to you, you really get it, buddy.
3: Well, then we sold most of those ships to the Greeks, and that's where the Greeks became the shipping magnates.
16: We dumped a lot of them in the ocean too, unfortunately.
3: Hey, I could nerd out with you all day, David Boris. Thank you so much for joining me.
16: My pleasure as always, Ben.
3: Just a reminder, if you want more BMS, we put out a podcast every day. You can find more content on X, Instagram, and YouTube. And coming up for our Toronto audience, a second toddler has been attacked by a coyote. And is it time to rethink kids using e-scooters?
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34: Bags are in the car. 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
35: 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Radar's clear. Rain stays north of us all weekend. UV's perfect Saturday. Bug index is low Sunday morning.
34: 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I checked it an hour ago.
35: Why did he say anything?
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4: This is Global News. It's 21 degrees, but feels like 24 at 5 o'clock. I'm Heather Good. The wife of former Mayor Rob Ford has died. Renata Ford ran as a candidate in Toronto for the People's Party of Canada in the 2019 federal election, finishing in fourth place. Premier Doug Ford says the whole family is hurting for her children and that they're asking for privacy. Renata Ford was 55. Her cause of death has not been revealed. Health officials say 39 heat-related emergency visits were reported by Toronto hospitals during last week's sweltering five-day heat wave. The highest number was recorded at the peak of the heat wave on July 2nd with 15 ER visits. Environment Canada issued severe heat alerts for Toronto and Southern Ontario from June 30th until July 4th.
0: All three FIFA World Cup host countries have now been eliminated. Belgium beat the U.S. 4-1 last night. Canada's World Cup run ended with a 3-0 loss to Morocco, and Mexico was eliminated by England. A look at the forecast from the Global News Weather Center. Sunny today, fog patches early in the morning, a high of 28, the humidex 34, the UV index very high. Tonight, clear, a low of 19. Tomorrow, sunny, a high of 30. And for Thursday, a mix of sun and clouds, a small chance of showers and getting up to 29 degrees. Right now it's 21, but feels like 24 in downtown Toronto. I'm Heather Good. This is Global News.
1: Good morning. It's Greg Brady from Toronto Today. The show starts at 5:30, but in this half hour, we want to showcase some great interviews and guests that you may have missed. So we will start here. You've heard of lagging indicators financially, and some of that will be, well, this happens, someone loses their job, something starts to go wrong, and you can sort of swim against the tide for a little while, but you're going to accumulate more depth, and soon enough, things start to happen. I think I've told you I lived in Michigan during the early part of the crisis for the automakers, and then basically the global financial crisis hit Detroit, hit the auto industry about a year early. So even in our house, on our street in Livonia, Michigan, we started seeing for sale signs, and I'm not joking, 6 months later, those same for sale signs, price drop, another price drop. Then we started to see foreclosure signs. That's the lagging indicator of tough financial times. And even in our own housing market right now, there's some promise because you say, well, wait a minute, aren't prices dropping for certain things? Yes, but maybe not for the reason you think, and maybe not for a very good reason, as in a beneficial reason for all of us. Scott Terrio is manager of consumer insolvency at Hoyes Michaelis and Associates and joins us now. Scott, thanks for being on the show. I appreciate it.
2: Hey, thanks, Greg.
1: I've sort of laying the foundation for you to give me some of your numbers. I saw them on your LinkedIn post yesterday about the Homeowners Bankruptcy Index. If you could let our audience know what that is, what would qualify somebody, sadly, to be on a Homeowners Bankruptcy Index?
2: Okay, well, so this is not tough math, but this is a percentage of all of the people filing insolvencies with our firm in any given period who are homeowners versus renters. Okay, so that we've been tracking this since 07 kind of thing. And so the reason we do this is because it can tell you a lot about the economy. I'll give you a really brief background here. So licensed insolvency trustees like us didn't talk to homeowners very much for about a decade and a bit, okay, because of what you just described a minute ago, the housing boom. Like when your equity is increasing, house prices are increasing, and you're a homeowner and you happen to have accumulated a bunch of unsecured debt along the way, you just use your house to fix it, right? So you get either refinance, you get a home equity line of credit, or if you find some other way to use your home equity to solve your debt problems. Well, that's starting to change a lot in the last probably 12 to 18 months. Certainly the last six, we are starting to speak to homeowners quite frequently now. In fact, probably all the time.
1: And when we note a house is not necessarily getting put on the market or some kind of, you know, potential for foreclosure, that's sort of the last line of defense. You're going to cut everything else. You're going to sell a car. You're going to do this. You're going to take an extra job. You're going to cut out almost all discretionary spending before you lose your house, condo, or apartment. So this is sort of, you could have a ton of financial problems, but the last thing you'll do is declare bankruptcy for your home. Does that make sense?
2: Yes, and actually one of the other last things you'll do is stop paying your mortgage, which is why, you know, when you see mortgage delinquency rates talked about, they don't really mean much because they're virtually zero, because Canadians will do anything before they miss a mortgage payment. And so if it's to the point where you're missing a mortgage payment, you know, you're probably pretty close to missing maybe two or three mortgage payments. And in that case, the bank's going to step in and either do a power of sale or foreclosure on your house. And those numbers are certainly going up for real. And so I think as a lagging indicator, if people are filing insolvencies who are homeowners, or you're seeing power of sale and foreclosures rise, then there's a real problem in the economy, because, you know, the preceding 12 to 24 months, these people have been in great trouble, but it's not manifesting itself until now.
1: What does your data tell you about where we've gone from March? You just have May numbers, the ones I saw that jumped off the page at me. Mm-hmm. Where's our data gone from February and March into April and May?
2: Well, so if you look back to about August of 2022 on that chart of ours, it's a big zigzag. It's almost like an EKG chart. If you look, it's up and down, but the general trend is upwards. And so, you know, our highest rate that we ever saw for homeowners filing insolvencies was in February of 2011, and it was 34.8%. Right now, through May, the number you just quoted it's back up to 12.6. To think that it sat right around 1% or less for a very long time, like for almost a decade, now we're back up to 12, and I think it's heading easily back to the top out at 34.8 and possibly beyond, because, I mean, there are more people with mega mortgages now who can't afford them, right? Because the housing boom drove a lot of people to get into the market at all costs, right? And they didn't always necessarily think everything through, and if everything went perfectly, they were fine, but things aren't going perfectly. So I think we're going to have a very long and prolonged period here of Canadian homeowners who have no choice but to turn to this kind of a solution.
3: Scott Terrio is joining us from Manager of Consumer Insolvency at Hoyes Michaelis and Associates. That Feb 2011 number, I looked at and I thought maybe I'm misunderstanding it, but that gets back to the whole premise of the lagging indicator. Things were so rough for people in 08, 09. We all would remember it very well if we were struggling or making it on one income or worried about our own real estate and our kids' future, no less. Because the economy by virtue was better by then, but this was people giving their last gasp and their last breath trying to make something work financially that just couldn't.
2: Yeah, you got that exactly right. There's a classic lagging indicator there, right? Because the great financial crisis was 08 to 2010, let's say, right-ish. And so if you go out to, you know, February 2011, you're almost a year after things had stabilized globally and in Canada. And so if people were filing at that huge rate of, you know, homeownership who had to go to an insolvency length, then yeah, that tells you exactly what's happening, right? Because, you know, you're giving it at least a year or more after the period of actual crisis. Because homeowners, I mean, there's a psychological element to this too, right? Like a homeowner has a harder time calling us than a renter, period. Okay, just because, you know, the feeling of like what has happened here. I'm a homeowner. I did everything I was supposed to do financially, all this stuff. And there's the financial element. You know, it usually we study these things, and it usually takes people from between 12 to 24 months from when they really realized that they were in trouble that they couldn't fix until they actually called us. So that's a lagging indicator as well. And so that's exactly what you're seeing, that 2011 number. And we're going back to that now because it's getting after the period, right?
3: See, I'm sure the listeners they're gaining a lot from your expertise. But when I drive by and I see, hey, this condominium's been reduced from, used to be in the 800s, now it's worth $540,000. Like part of my brain goes, that's good that we'll get more people the market. But then when you take 20 seconds and you think about why that price has dropped, that's really bad. And Scott, we can build all these homes in all these communities. Without jobs in those communities, no one will buy those homes. That's a huge problem, isn't it?
2: Yeah. And I think, you know, there's a perfect economic storm happening right now, really. Like if I've talked about this with people recently, and, you know, Canadian households are hurting, not just generational inflation, but we're still in the post effects of COVID. I meet with people every day who, you know, we're 6 years past the start of COVID now. And, you know, if you lost your job once or twice, then, you know, it's still kicking you in the pants these days. And so if you see, okay, well, there's a condo worth $600,000 right now, and it was worth like $850,000 2 years ago. Is that a deal? Right? Because this might be a long crisis. I've met with people who bought a condo last summer, Greg. Okay. And yeah, with the exact same thing in mind, is like, okay, I'm going to get the bottom here. Right. And they're still going down, or it hasn't moved. And so I think if you remember the early 90s, you know, prices sat flat for a long time. Like there doesn't have to be a dramatic crash for this to be really bad. It could just be really flat for a really long time. And then nobody knows what to do, and nobody pulls the trigger on sales, and things just sit stagnant because we're kind of in a period of stagflation right now. And that doesn't really incent people to buy either. So I would be very cautious about picking up what looks like a deal these days, because really it all comes down to your monthly cash flow. Everything we ever see from people calling us, they don't call us because they have a huge debt load. They call us because they can't pay their bills.
3: So this homeowners bankruptcy index, to sum up, 8.3% in March, 11.1% in April, 12.6% in May. Is there any way it's not 15, 16, 17% by September or October? Is there any way you see this as peaked?
2: No, I don't think so. I think this is going back to roughly a third, just because the problem now is that the mortgages are huge compared to 2011, right? Like, you know that. Like, it's, you know, it's nothing for someone making $100,000 to have a mortgage that's $600,000. Like, that's a 6-to-1 ratio, which 20 years ago, nobody would even thought of. And so I think the issue now is you can't fake that, Greg. Like, you either sell your place and go and rent somewhere cheaper, but then rents are high. So, you know, what does someone do in the case where, like, their mortgage is coming up for renewal and they're going to get slapped in the face with another $800 mortgage payment on top of everything else they're trying to deal with right now? So I can't see an indicator right now where that doesn't just keep rising on a steady, gradual slope and end up back around a third again or worse.
3: Yeah, dangerous stuff. Hey, thanks for the clarification on it, Scott. I think it's so helpful for people to know the environment we're living in. Appreciate the time.
2: Thanks, Greg. Have a great day.
3: That's Scott Terrio from Hoyes Michaelis and Associates. You're listening to bonus coverage of Toronto Today with Greg Brady. We've got more coming up next.
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15: Welcome back. Some bonus Toronto today with Greg Brady for your very early morning. Let's get back into it.
16: So my parents live just outside of London, Ontario, but they also live outside of Strathroy, Ontario. I grew up in Strathroy, born in London at St. Joseph's Hospital, but we lived in Strathroy, way too far from London. Maybe I vocalized that when I was 5 or 6, because when I was 7 and my sisters were 4 and 2, we moved at least closer to London. But I know this exact area where a profile in the London Free Press documented a mom and her concerns. She says her kids are being forced to go to a school and get on a bus 4 kilometers away instead of one they can walk right across the street to because of a school boundary issue. And I will tell you where I live. There's 3 schools. These are not necessarily shout outs, but there are 3 schools where my parents' home borders crossed, and my sisters could go to a school in Comoca, Ontario, called Parkview Elementary School. We could all go to Valley View, which was in Poplar Hill, Ontario. And I decided in grade 6 to go to Oxbow. More of my friends that played sports with me were there. So I went to Oxbow between grades 6, 7, and 8. We were the Oxbow Oxes, as embarrassing as that is. I think they've figured that out and thought that's stupid. But a lot of things in the 80s were stupid. Anyway, this poor mom is trying to make her case and can't really get heard. Her sons are 9 and 4. They'd have to go to Caradoc North Public School, 4K away. They'd both have to be on the bus. And her 9-year-old son is thriving in the school he's in, has friends, knows the teachers. He also is autistic, and she's very vocal about this, going, this is going to be a really unfair arrangement. So I wondered, in some cases, what trustees could potentially do. But then I remember the Thames Valley Board is like a number of boards currently under occupation's too strong a word, but under supervision from the provincial government. Why? Well, there have been some bad spending issues and cost overruns and people concerned about the direction the board was heading in. And I understand why some things have needed more oversight from the province, but I don't understand what's taken this long. I think trustees and the superintendents and the board of directors, the director of education should be able to get their hands a bit dirty and help this mom out. So I can't figure out this process here. Jill Primoli is a current Peel District School Board trustee. Again, a board under some supervision from the province, and she's also a former Ontario Liberal Party candidate for Mississauga Streetsville. Jill, it's great to have you on. Thanks for the time.
9: How's it going?
16: I'm good. What about this story here? And I know I posted about it. I got pretty angry and I thought, well, trustees should at least be able to have some element of influence. But it is bad right now that that this mom's A, not getting the support she needs. There must be a very reasonable solution. And there must be solutions like this in Peel, Toronto, Durham, all over the place where parents say that isn't quite right. Can someone help me?
9: Yeah, it's such a frustrating situation. And I can tell you, like, I know it can be so tough with boundaries, because

0: It seems like the most common sense solution would be to stay where they are, and they just can't get that support. Now, I've helped families in my area when it comes to flex boundaries. I can't direct staff, but I've certainly been able to advocate in certain.
1: I was going
0: to
1: ask that about your limitations and actually the benefits. You don't have magic powers or a magic wand you can wave, but you can.
0: I wish.
1: You can. Yes, we'd be having a different conversation, but you can advocate, can't you? You can't. You can't make the final decision, but you can certainly push it up the ladder and say we need an exemption here because this is a really exceptional circumstance.
0: Yeah, and there might be cases where it just isn't possible. Like, it could be that they are already overwhelmed when it comes to staffing and numbers at the school, and when somebody moves out of the catchment, then they can no longer accommodate. And that could certainly be the case at the school. And, I mean, if somebody lives in the catchment, then they have no choice. They have to find a way to accommodate. But when somebody leaves, then they no longer have that same obligation. And then the school that they are then in the catchment for, then they then have the duty to accommodate. But it is so tough, right? Because if there's any way to make it work for the best needs of the student, then that's what schools generally tend to do. But it does help often when you have that local advocate who can help support you and go be your champion in your school board. And that's missing at Thames Valley. It's missing at 8 school boards and 40% of schools in Ontario, because most of the largest school boards in Ontario have been taken over. And so 40% of families are losing that local voice.
1: It's scary to me. And again, for all the places I thought we'd be if we were chatting on July 6, 2026, when some of these school boards were put under supervision, not in a million years did I think we'd be 2 months away. I hate to tell you, I know you just started your summer with your kids at home, but I hate to tell parents, it's back to school in about 8 weeks, and there still aren't functioning school boards in way too many areas. What has taken so long?
0: I think that's a great question, and we really have no answers at this point. We're going into an election. Like, this is an election year, and a lot of us are running for our positions again with no clarity about when we're going to go back. And in fact, in the supervised boards, they just dropped our budget. And normally that's a months-long process where we work together with staff, we have public consultations, we really hear from staff, from families, to understand what's happening best within our schools so we can best meet the needs of our school communities and advocate for any changes that we would hope to see in the budget that are going to meet the needs that are happening within our schools. And so, for example, last year during the budget process, we were able to add an additional 121.5 EAs to our complement, recognizing that we are underfunded for spec ed, for special education, and that would help our schools. There's nobody able to do that this year. And so we actually just saw a 23% drop in special education supports in the budget that just came from the ministry. We have no idea what's going on here. They have left a $10.9 million deficit for some reason in a $2 billion budget for our school board. And none of this makes any sense. They're spending in places that don't make any sense. There's no context. And we have a ministry budget that is not meeting the needs of our students and is, in fact, actually going to cause further harm to our kids.
1: So Kristen Rashawi's the excellent writer in the Toronto Star, covers education. This is the opening paragraph of a story. I saw over the weekend in the Star. All 8 boards under provincial supervision, including Toronto Public and Catholic, running deficits for this fall, totaling $134 million despite deep spending cuts. Now, I read a comment under the post that I put out about this Thames Valley scenario. You tell me if this is right. Ford is aiming in the wrong direction, reads the post. Instead of trustees, he should be looking at the bloated administration and school board offices where services like HR, PD, et cetera, are duplicated across the province. Is there anything to her point on that? Instead of the trustees, your salaries, your decision making, the admin is too bloated.
0: I mean, we certainly are not the expensive things in any school board.
1: No.
0: So, like, there's no cost savings on getting rid of trustees. It just isn't there. I think that there's always a case to look at to see if there are ways that you can slim down the central board offices. That's certainly been a priority for us. In fact, our board had been placed under provincial supervision back in 2020, and we actually saw that the central board office had a lot of staff added by the provincial government during that previous supervision. So we have actually spent time trying to reduce staffing that was placed by the provincial government, by this provincial government. and then they've taken this over again, and we're just seeing our budget go haywire again under this same government. And we just, I don't know, you know, as a parent in this board, as well as a trustee, I feel so frustrated because I need my kids to get a great education. And I just keep seeing the government step in and make it, they're just making it harder over and over again for our staff to do the work that they need to do to make sure that all of our kids here in Peel get what they
1: need. If someone said to you, what are boards spending too much money on? What would your answer be?
0: You know what?

0: I think it really has to be a case-by-case basis and to kind of go through.
1: Okay, so what's your board doing in Peel? What are they spending too much money on that they shouldn't?
0: Well, but that's the thing. I think everybody asks that question every single year. Everyone is looking like, where can we find savings? And every single year, we're trying to find places to find the savings. So we have been cutting down every year and asking people to do more with less every single year. And the reality is that the bulk of our spending is going into the classroom. It just is. And maybe we are focusing too much on trying to save money in education instead of saving money on frivolous things. And I get it. It's a large line item in the provincial budget, but it's also an investment in our future. I would like to see us actually properly fund our schools, because actually we're spending a lot more money on things that that end up being more expensive in the long run because we're not properly funding our kids. So like our discipline costs are more expensive because we're not doing enough to prevent the challenges that we're having in schools in the first place. Does that make sense?
1: It does. And you're running again. Are you hopeful there will be trustees at a lot of these under supervision boards that put their name forward? And you don't know your future or your fate, whether it's getting elected or actually getting to do your job that you're trying to get elected to.
0: Yeah, we have no idea at this point. Like, it just seems to be, I mean, Calandra himself has said that he's happy to keep boards under supervision for 10 years. So we're all just out here running for our jobs again, and we may not get to serve in this entire term. And nobody understands the logic behind that, especially since he's taken away so many of the powers of trustees. So we're just out here. I mean, I'm a parent also, and I don't have that same support as a parent. I know it's missing.
1: Yeah. I got to leave it there, Jill. Thanks so much for your insight. Always appreciate our chats.
0: Thanks, guys.
1: Joe Primoli, Peel District School Board Trustee. So you can listen to every interview we do on our daily podcast, wherever you get your podcasts, Spotify, Apple Podcasts, Amazon Music. On the way back, we'll kick off today's show.
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8: 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And if it hits a 4 o'clock...
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8: 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Bug index is low.
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8: 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Yeah, okay. Fire it up.
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1: Hi, yes, it's Tuesday morning. It's true. Tuesday morning, a garbage and recycle and compost day where I am. No, I didn't put it out. There's a whole morning to go. In fact, the recycling didn't come. I take note of these things. Why I do, because the randomness of it, I have no idea. But this recycling didn't come last week. On the day before Canada Day until something like 4 o'clock. We know that there's no garbage service on Canada Day, and yet nobody ever misses a week. Like, if there was a Tuesday holiday, if Canada Day had been on a Tuesday, we knew that they would come the very next day because they wouldn't work on a holiday. So for the hardworking people who do this, I'm fine. Anytime, 4 and 5 o'clock is fine. The later, the better for me. Some people want those things gone earlier, the bins, the garbage and whatnot. And we had an incident probably, oh my gosh, like 8 years ago where my wife and I were headed to Michigan for something. I think we were actually going to stay over in Michigan, do some shopping, see a couple people. But then we had a friend's funeral of three good friends of our siblings. Their dad passed away. So we were going to a service, or at least I think a visitation actually in Windsor. But we put everything out early on a Tuesday morning. Next thing you know, late Tuesday afternoon, this is like March, we get this message. And I don't think you should. I think this was not subtle from one of our two excellent next door neighbors. But our one next door neighbor basically put a photo of the compost bin. That's the greasy, gucky stuff in the bags. Basically showed us a photo taken around 9:30 this morning or 9:30 that morning of the green bin being tipped over and a couple raccoons investigating the contents of the green bin. I think the message itself, listen, you've heard the phrase words are violence. They're not, but whatever. And, that photo was violence to me. I felt persecuted. I felt there's nothing I can do. I'm even across an international border. That's even more of a hate crime to send me that photo and basically imply my I'm well aware of my idiotic moments, but you don't need to document it in a photograph. Just tell us. Anyway, we don't do that anymore, but I don't know why we can't put cardboard out. I don't think there's much there for raccoons and possums and other disgusting vermin to get after if we put the recycle out early. But it's been a steadfast, dogmatic decision to do it during the morning. And when you get up at the time that we all get up, if you're on the road and you're up right now, you know exactly what I'm talking about. It's an extra burden. It's probably should be the night before. How about nighttime or overnight garbage pickup? I'm in on this, and I don't know why anybody else isn't. Last night, I really wanted something different than I got in the USA-Belgium match. Because I don't think this is overall good for the tournament. And the interest levels, my heavens, we all woke up Saturday morning and Canada, Mexico, and the United States, the three co-hosts, were all in the round of 16 for the World Cup. They're all gone. And they all kind of crashed out, although you could say Mexico came the closest to winning. and Mexico may have played the best team, unless something's really up with Belgium and they go on a run here, and it won't be easy for them. They got to play Spain on Friday. But nonetheless, they're all gone. All three hosts in as of Saturday afternoon. You had lunch Saturday with all three World Cup hosts in. And now you'll have breakfast today or a late night snack last night, and they're all out. And I don't think that's great for the tournament. Some people will definitely, the casuals will certainly walk away without the rooting interest. And I'd argue just because of population, America had the most casuals for this tournament. But things took a turn for the worse last night, really right from the first several minutes. And you do have to ask the very honest question about the distraction of the red card issue, the FIFA appeal and whatnot. You can appeal a red card, but generally you're not successful. The U.S. was, and I think there's still more questions than answers as to how. It sure didn't help how they played last night. And they looked better 4 years ago when they were in the World Cup. So all the hosts are out. We'll get down to eight teams after the two matches today. Quite dramatic and a lot of fallout from it that we'll cover all morning long. 5:36, Heather Good's got your news update in a second. First, a look at the roads on what's going to be another picturesque day. Sunny, 27. Humidex will flirt with 32, 33. But sunny skies today, no sign of precipitation. It's going to be that kind of really good, steady, consistent week. Let's check the road, 640 Toronto, Big Trouble traffic.
15: Good morning. A big trouble spot on the westbound 401 Express at Morningside. A crash takes up two left lanes and the right lane. Very slow here, so use the collectors instead. Also further west past Guelph Line, two right lanes are blocked with construction. Adding to that is a reported crash here, so look out for Campbellville Road and use that as an alternate. Get your car summer ready. 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Those are the Big Trouble traffic spots right now. I'm Miles Marcus, 640 Toronto.
16: This is Global News. It's 21 degrees, but feels like 24. I'm Heather Good. Renata Ford, the wife of former Toronto Mayor Doug Ford and sister-in-law to the Premier, has died. Doug Ford confirmed her death last night in a brief statement. He says the whole family is hurting for her children and they're asking for privacy. She was 55 years old. The funeral for the Montreal police officer killed in a brazen shooting will be held at the Bell Centre today. A procession in Mohamed Lamine Benradouane's honor will start at 10 o'clock and make its way to the center. The 34-year-old and a civilian were killed last month while responding to a call about gunshots at a hotel in Montreal. The Toronto Raptors will be holding a news conference this morning with a special guest. The Raptors and Clippers have reportedly agreed to a blockbuster deal to bring two-time NBA Finals MVP Kawhi Leonard back to Toronto. And longtime Raptors point guard Kyle Lowry, who was on the 2019 championship team with Leonard, has been considering retirement. He says he would like to sign a one-day contract with the Raptors. Those stories and more coming up in the news at 6 o'clock.
1: All right, 21 degrees right now. As we said, we'll get to 27. The potential's there to get a little closer to 30, but it'll feel like in the low 30s today. And that's kind of the temperature all week. Even we've got these month-end summations of what the weather was like. And given how we just got real steamy for a few days leading into Canada Day, it was quite hot from, say, the Saturday right before into Wednesday's Canada Day. We kind of had the average temperature that we now have in June. It didn't change very much. And remember, the first couple weekends of June were like, where are the warm temperatures? We had a Victoria Day weekend that was just not very good weather-wise. We obviously had a really rainy and cool April and May, and June started that way for a good 10 days. So part of the frustration, I think, was simply that it was it wasn't warm enough until it was super warm, and that was the last few days of the month. But this week is you can't draw up a better weather week this summer. Yeah, it gets to 28, 29. There's the potential for a thunderstorm, for rain. Even the clouds last night kind of clouded over a little bit, and you're like, not sure if we're getting something a little bit later on in the morning. We'll see indeed where this goes. Heather mentioned, by the way, 9:30 for that news conference. There's a lot of speculation, obviously, about Kyle Lowry, the Raptors star point guard during those very good years for the team. Remember, the narrative around Kyle Lowry was he's coming here against his will, doesn't want to be a Toronto Raptor. And guess what? Many players didn't. This was a couple of years after the superstar center, Chris Bosh, had left. Remember, Bosh was a top five draft pick in that draft in which LeBron James went first and Carmelo Anthony went third and Dwayne Wade went fourth. Like Hall of Famers, all of them. And Lowry comes to kind of pick up the pieces and be part of a rebuilding project for the Raptors in 2012. And he's not sure at all if he wants to be here. And eventually, I think it took a couple of years, he took to it. He got himself in shape. He was kind of a bit of a, to be honest, bit of a pudge when he got here. He worked himself into excellent shape, better shape anyway. And by 2016, he's playing with Team USA in the Summer Olympics in Brazil. Unthinkable when he first got here in 2012 that would be the case. Then they start to build. Then they've got good things happening. And then they start running into LeBron James, who's a wrecking ball, whether he's playing for Cleveland or whether he's playing for Miami in the playoffs. The Raptors lost to a LeBron James team 4 to 5 years in the playoffs on those Lowry, DeMar DeRozan teams. So if it's only about Kyle Lowry coming back today saying, I'm 40, I'll be 41 halfway through next season, this is it. He kind of sat on the bench a good chunk for the Philadelphia 76ers the last couple of years in his hometown. Got to put on the uniform of the team he grew up cheering for. That's great. He was gone and played in the Olympics and won a gold medal. He won, obviously, here in Toronto in 2019 and was so important, so iconic. In fact, there's still a department, or at least a committee, if you will, a community that wanted Kyle Lowry to be the first number retired by the Raptors. They didn't want Vince Carter. You can't diss on Vince Carter's accomplishments here in the city of Toronto, but he didn't want to be here and he wanted to get out of here and he forced his way out of here, like gun to the head of management style, to make sure he got traded as soon as humanly possible after things started to turn south for him and for the team and organization in Toronto. It's a pretty low point. When Vince Carter demanded a trade, they made a bad trade, by the way, too. That often hurts the legacy of the person that asked for the trade. If you get good players back, you're pretty happy. So if Kyle Lowry does call it quits today and says, I want to retire as a Raptor, I'm going to sign a one-day contract, athletes do this, all the better. And if the team announces, we're going to retire his number, we think as much of him, they won't use this phrase, but they might sort of up it a little bit to document the fact that he's been more important to success than any other Raptor here, including Vince Carter, that would be something as well. But he's one of the greatest Raptors of all time. So if that's the announcement today, plus the announcement of the pending Kawhi Leonard transaction, they've got to work on an extension for him still this week. Nothing's been put to paper yet, but there's speculation about some of the numbers involved with Leonard potentially being a Raptor for the next three seasons. All good. That's all good. One of the other things we're going to talk about today is I'm seeing the Toronto Star. There's more mayoral polls. It's really early for that. We documented a poll a few weeks ago that Brad Bradford had closed some element of the gap on Olivia Chow in terms of the mayoral race. I just don't see it. People have said to me, I don't follow it that closely. Maybe they're like a 5 or 6 out of 10 for following who's going to be the next mayor of Toronto. Is somebody going to come out of nowhere? And I don't think it's even the time of year where you'd say, well, they're coming out of nowhere. They're giving themselves close to 3.5 months. How much time do you really need? Like where I am in Ajax, there's basically two mayoral candidates, a few regional councillor candidates, local councillor candidates. And if you wanted to put your name in 2 weeks from now, I don't think it hurts you. That I don't think anything ground's been lost. But I don't see it here. I can't figure out who that person would be and how, no matter who that person is, they can make a difference. This is one of the real first one-on-one, maybe it's a coin flip style contest, because John Tory didn't have that any of the three times that he won. Let's not forget, I know he didn't serve much of the third term because of his resignation, but he won over a guy named Gil Panaloso pretty easily. And he won over Jennifer Keesmaat, who's super smart. Very environmental, talks a lot about transit and how a city should look. And she's got great ideas, but Tory whacked her very hard in 2018 to stay being mayor. This just isn't going to be a blowout. This is going to be an incredibly close election. And it's seen as some by some as a sort of a referendum on how Olivia Chow has done. You want more of this for the next 4 years or you don't. And if you don't, you don't have to think Brad Bradford's the greatest candidate since JFK. But you've got to make a call and show up and mark a ballot. A high voter turnout would be great for Bradford. Apathy and more of the same, and you may be staying home or holding your nose and voting for Olivia Chow. She's going to have her supporters. She's got her alignments. She's got her public union support. But the star is definitely indicating that this is getting closer than people may have even thought it would, and certainly by this time in July, where, again, a lot of things can still happen. But I just don't see it. I don't see anybody coming out. I think there could be some surprise ward candidates. I do not think there's going to be a surprise mayoral candidate. Some of the big names already. Obviously, Tory would have changed this race in a huge way for all the people love about him, all the people aren't necessarily big fans of. He's out. Rod Phillips, the former MPP, is out, former finance minister here in Ontario. He had given strong consideration to getting in. Michael Ford, the premier's nephew, no. So three big names already that would have definitely moved the needle. And people had some name recognition to some extent of all three. Certainly Tory have all said, no, it's not even a lean. Oh, I'm still going to make up my mind. No, they're all out for sure. So it's just Chow versus Bradford, Bradford versus Chow. We'll get to that a little bit later on in the morning. More on the red card narrative for Team USA. They are out of the World Cup. The controversial overturning of a red card 24 hours before the match. A lot of complaining about Belgium. That's the one thing I didn't like. I mean, you play who you play. If you're Belgium, you got your own issues. And somehow they put it aside and put up a performance that I don't think anybody who watches this at a high level regularly thought they were capable of, and made some questionable lineup decisions as well. It still worked for them. So the whole narrative around Team USA kind of shifted, and not for the positive. We'll touch on that, but all three hosts are out, and that's really never good this early for a World Cup tournament. We're still in the round of 16, and quarterfinals don't even begin until Thursday. 547, 21 degrees right now. We'll get to a very sunny blue sky, 27 degrees today, and the humidex will be closer to 32, 33. Another excellent day on this Tuesday, July the 7th. Thanks for being up early with us. Let's check your drive if you're headed to the car. 640 Toronto, big trouble traffic.
15: Still watching a big trouble spot on the westbound 401 at Morningside in the express. Two left lanes and the right lane are blocked with the crash with the very heavy delays in the express. You can easily avoid that by sticking to the collectors as you move through here. Drive legendary Quattro. 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That's the big trouble traffic spot right now. I'm Miles Marcus, 640 Toronto.
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29: Last time, I talked about how the weight of a vinyl record doesn't necessarily impact the quality of how it sounds. Okay, so what about rotational speed? Some people swear that 45 RPM records sound better than those that rotated 33 and a third. This is true if you're talking about 12-inch records. Because the record spins faster, the stylus travels through more grooves per second. This means that the wiggles the stylus makes are more spread out, meaning that they're easier to track. Think of it in terms of the resolution of an audio file. Something that is encoded at 320 kilobits per second will sound better than the same song encoded at 128. This explains why bands like Radiohead have released albums as two slabs of 45 RPM vinyl instead of just one that spins at 33 and a third. More next time.
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1: 5:52. Thanks for being up early with us. Got a great day ahead weather-wise. There will be zero room for complaining. Absolutely perfect day yesterday, and today will be no different if you're headed to work or you do indeed have the week off. Sunrise coming up already, and the sunset tonight on the final evening. I think this is the second last evening where there's World Cup games on. And again, I'm not getting anything done at night. The game last night started at 8. It gets done around 10 o'clock. You've got, obviously, the night before was crazy. That was England-Mexico, which took a lot of time with some of the goals and some of the video decisions and the red card that was given to England. So that took quite a while to get done, and that ended well after 11 o'clock. I talked to a few people just wandering around the Ajax community yesterday, and people had definitely fallen asleep or were drifting off during the match. I was no different, but I was wide awake for the last 15 minutes or so. And you'd have been forgiven if you went to bed early last night because you needed to get up early. There was no doubt after just a comedy of errors for Belgium's third goal last night. With as bad an exchange, as bad a 12 seconds as you can see any team play and protect the ball during the World Cup. And it was 2-1 Belgium at that point, and all still very much there for the United States to get back in front of a huge crowd in Seattle. Again, that's an easy game to sell out. Is America playing to get to the quarterfinals, which they've only been to one time. And then they fell very, very short with that third goal. And you could not be blamed if you shut the television off. I'm going to get to this coyote attack in Whitby in just a second. Yesterday, I don't think anybody really knows what it means, but the Canadian government named a German shipbuilder as a supplier to build 12 new submarines for the Royal Canadian Navy. And this led to a lot of questions yesterday. The German company TKMS is going to build the, as described in the Globe and Mail, the first significant submarine fleet, which makes the purchase of the used submarines back in the late 1980s from Great Britain. Ever go buy a used car and you're looking at like the tread on the tires and you're like, wait a minute, does the radio, are you sure about this? Like, and you're never quite sure. You have this, if you're a couple and you buy cars together, you have a very different used car conversation than a new car conversation. And the new car is all about options and a roof rack and GPS and the rest. So I can imagine in the late 1980s when these subs were bought, the tech has changed just a touch from 1988. So, okay, let's say it's the first significant submarine fleet. And they'll be right in line, like showing off their ride, if you will, compared to all the other big countries that have subs. But you'd be fair to ask, what would they be used for? Like, it's national defense, right? But when was the last time you read a story or saw something on television about a submarine attacking or in the line of defending its own nation utilized? I get they're kind of threatening a little bit. They're kind of like a floating insurance policy. And I suppose you do need that because they can these subs for the other countries can carry nuclear missiles. Canada's sub is not going to carry a nuclear missile. So what are they for is a great question. And the economy relies on so many of these trade routes being opened. We just have seen what has happened week after week, month after month, with the Strait of Hormuz in the Middle East. There's not a person, by the way, this morning that can tell me if that strait is open this morning or closed. Nobody knows. Nobody has clue. So the sub purchase is really, really interesting. And the fleet, we're going to buy, as a country, 12 conventional submarines to replace a aging, because they were bought in the late 80s, fleet of four British-built Victoria-class subs. So we're moving on up, to quote the Jeffersons. The acquisition cost, and this is where I didn't see anybody questioning this yesterday. I don't know if they're getting value or not, but I also listen to people who do know or should know, and they don't know. $20 billion to $30 billion Canadian, not each. And these things should last 30 to 50 years. But the cost all told is going to be close to $100 billion. And the first four subs will get delivered by 2034. That's, again, for your used car analogy or new car analogy, you don't have to usually wait 8 years for a for delivery, for it to show up at the dealership, and they'll call you and go, yeah, your ride's here. Come on in. The original timeline was 2036. So there's a lot of unknowns about this, okay, that I don't know, and you probably don't know either. But here's what I know. The U.S. administration, the Trump administration, and I would argue the Biden administration should have done this, has asked their allies, start spending more on defense. We are the world's police officer, and we're the ones that get all the poop, if you will, when we have to step in to a global conflict. You could do some stepping in yourself, could you not? We've seen this even since the mid-90s, when all of Europe just watched a real-life, easy-to-define genocide happen in the Balkans in the mid-1990s. The UK is sitting there. France is sitting there. The Scandinavian countries sitting there. Germany, no stranger to conflict on the planet, is sitting there watching this as well. And the concept from the U.S. is firm this up a little bit and spend more. So there is more money to spend. You kind of got to, like a sports team, you got to spend up to the cap. But is this the right spending is a really interesting question. After six, I will get into this toddler being attacked by a coyote in Whitby. It's a terrible story. But I also think municipalities, to some extent police departments, aren't quite sure how to talk about this. Because all I want to hear is, we want to get that coyote and basically kill it and euthanize it. We're not going to talk to the coyote. We're not going to send the coyote to responsible, like a pet training class at PetSmart on a Tuesday night in amongst the aisles. We want to get that coyote out of circulation. And how do you do it? And the city of Toronto obviously had that same problem here with a few different attacks. I don't think we saw a two-year-old bitten in the face. It's a terrible story. And you can ask all the questions you want. I'm asking them too. How'd this happen? What's a two-year-old doing more than 5 feet away from a parent at 8:30 at night? 8:30, sun's going down in a public park with forests and trees around. I mean, I look at my environment all the time when I was a parent of a young kid, and I still do now, and go, am I in the right place at the right time, and this is the wrong time of night? Should a two-year-old be anywhere that a parent can't leap towards a coyote that's running towards your two-year-old? I cannot figure out how this happened. And that's not to outright blame the parents, but it's to ask important questions about it. So, like the sub, I'm not hearing all the right questions asked. And if you don't ask the right questions, you won't get the right answers either. We'll get into that as the morning continues as well. The USA out of the World Cup, and now in a much more controversial fashion than it would have been had the events of the last 48 hours not happened. All to come on Toronto Today at 6 o'clock. We've got your news. Here's Heather Good.
16: Global News. It's 21 degrees, but feels like 24 at 6 o'clock. I'm Heather Good. The Raptors to make a big announcement. The wife of a former city politician has died. And some World Cup fans call it retribution. But first, let's get you moving and check 640 Toronto. Big trouble traffic.
3: Still a big trouble spot as the crash cleanup continues on the westbound 401 Express at Morningside in two left lanes and the right lane. Starting to slow down from Meadowvale in the collectors even. So you want to avoid that. Go west on Shepherd or Ellesmere to avoid the delays. 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That's the Big Trouble traffic spot right now. I'm Miles Marcus, 640 Toronto.
16: The Toronto Raptors will be holding a news conference at 9:30 this morning, and it will feature a special guest. Could it be Kyle Lowry? The former Raptor is expected to announce his retirement and that he will sign a one-day contract to end his career with the team. The Raptors and Los Angeles Clippers have also reportedly agreed to a blockbuster deal to bring two-time NBA Finals MVP Kawhi Leonard, who Kyle Lowry played with, back to Toronto. That deal should be finalized sometime this week. The wife of former Toronto Mayor Rob Ford has died. Renata Ford stood by her husband during his tumultuous term as mayor, and she dabbled in politics, running as a candidate in Toronto for the People's Party of Canada in the 2019 federal election. In 2018, she launched a lawsuit against brother-in-law and Premier Doug Ford. She accused him of mishandling Rob's estate after he died in 2016. The Premier says his heart breaks for her two children and the whole family is asking for privacy. Renata Ford was 55 years old. The funeral for the Montreal police officer killed in a shooting is today. 34-year-old Mohamed Lamine Benroudouane was responding to a call about an active shooter at a hotel on June 22nd. He and a civilian were killed. The procession will start at 10 o'clock and make its way to the Bell Center. It was busy for the city's hospitals during the sweltering five-day heat wave last week. Toronto Public Health says almost 40 heat-related emergency department visits were recorded.
4: According to public health officials, Toronto Hospital saw 39 heat-related emergency room visits during last week's five-day heat alert. The busiest day was July 2nd, when 15 people went to the ER as temperatures hit 36 degrees and the Humidex reached 48. Toronto Public Health says those numbers don't capture the full impact of extreme heat, including worsening heart and breathing conditions. Officials say comparisons to last June's heat wave are limited because this warning lasted longer, weather alert systems changed, and more cooling measures were available this year. David Augustine, The Canadian Press, Toronto.
16: The U.S. joins Mexico and Canada. All three host countries are now out of the World Cup. The U.S. lost to Belgium 4-1 last night, a day after a red card suspension was reversed. ABC's Lionel Moyes reports.
5: U.S. fans mourning the loss, but many around the world may see it as retribution after that decision by FIFA to allow U.S. striker Phelan Balogun to play, suspending the red card penalty he received last week. President Trump calling FIFA's president last week to protest.
6: I asked for a review because I didn't think it was a foul. And, you know, again, I'm good at this stuff.
5: FIFA's president insists the red card reversal decision was made independently, saying FIFA's judicial bodies are independent.
16: And Portugal also lost yesterday 1-0 to Spain. look at the forecast from the Global News Weather Center. Here's meteorologist Ross Hull.
2: Well, a few early morning fog patches possible over western sections of the GTA, but overall sunshine for many areas to start the day, and that will continue into the afternoon. We start off with temperatures in the low 20s, should hit a high of 28 degrees. The UV index will be at very high, and the humidex will be near 34. It's when it starts to get above 35 that it starts to feel more uncomfortable out there. Clear skies tonight, down to 19. Now, warming up on Wednesday, sun cloud mix, the high 30, the humidex approaching 38, so a bit more oppressive in terms of the air mass. By Thursday, a high of 29, cloud cover builds, and there is the chance of some scattered showers throughout the day.
16: And right now it's 21 degrees, but feels like 24 in downtown Toronto. I'm Heather Good. 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
1: Hello, hello. It is 6:05, 7:07. That's the day, July 7th of 2026. Good morning, a Tuesday. Amazing weather ahead. We're already there. We just got to get the sun out, and then we can take that snapshot and hold it and hold it and hold it the rest of the day. But sunny skies, high temperature 27. It'll feel more like 33. As the day moves along. And no shortage of big stories. Haven't even mentioned yet this Republican lawmaker in the United States wanting to introduce a bill to investigate us, like Canada, and the Canadian provinces specifically that have decided, well, we're not going to stack shelves here for the LCBO, for example, in Ontario. I think Manitoba would be a prime suspect also. There's retaliation to investigate Canadian restrictions on American alcohol imports. We're still doing this. Second straight summer we've done it. We did it two straight springs, two straight summers, and there's no end in sight. Is this the entirety of Donald Trump being in the White House, that you can't buy Kentucky bourbon, that you can't buy American beer as easily? Is that going to be a thing? It's affecting restaurants. Just ask around. Ask a restaurant manager or a restaurant owner. And this is really interesting. And whether we're willing to pay more. We haven't even asked that for American spirits to be on the shelf and have whiskey and gin and whatever. And if the LCBOs can't stock that at all, you're not even giving people an option to pay a tariff and get their favorite drink. They don't have to like it, but at least you're giving them the option. So this is really interesting. I don't know how they can do it unless there's an agreement already and we're actually violating a written and signed agreement to stock their product. And we may very well be doing that, but this has been obviously a talking point for quite a long time. And this Republican congresswoman is saying enough's enough. We want to investigate why this is happening and look into the Canadian provinces. The hosts are all out of the World Cup. And when this happened, you may have asked around too, and I don't have a great answer for this. Why did the United States, in essence, invite Canada and Mexico to co-host the World Cup? I know it feels like we're sort of there, but not. And when the matches are happening and you're there, it's amazing. For those of you like me who never thought you'd see a Canadian match on Canadian soil, it's one thing to play in the World Cup. It's another thing to get to host it. And there were people that put forth campaigns 15 years ago. I remember being on U.S. sports radio at the time in the early 2000s, and you'd see a story. Canada would like to host the World Cup. What, by itself? That's the dumbest idea I've ever heard of. There's no stadiums. There's not enough infrastructure. And I'm not sure that they'll sell tickets enough. People will want to come here. It's the World Cup. People will travel to the ends of the earth, as has just been proven and has continued to be proven, despite some of the stupid takes about this, that there's going to be empty seats in stadiums. I'll call myself out. Oh, the tickets are too much. Turns out they're not. Ah, well, people are afraid to come to the U.S. politically. Turns out they're not. People don't like Americans. Turns out they love them. They love them. It's all become this self-perpetuating myth of so many of the, if you will, the fake news stories that turned out never to come to fruition and not to be happening. But it ain't great that all the hosts are out, and they all crashed out to some extent in spectacular fashion. Mexico with a game they clearly could have won, some might argue should have, against England Sunday night, and that was sandwiched by Canada getting the doors blown off in the second half against Morocco Saturday, and the United States were even worse. in terms of being a competitive team. Hopes were high for Canada at halftime against Morocco. Hopes had pretty much faded away against Belgium in the second half after a terrible goal given up to make it 3-1. It ended up 4-1 for Team USA. But so much of this is very frustrating that a really likable group is out. And I'm not one of those people that cheer against the U.S. If they're playing Canada, yeah, you'd like to see Canada win. But I also would make the point, you may know this, lived there a decade, started a family there, got married here in Canada, but I got married. And see, you do all this stuff and you think, well, I kind of became a man while living in the United States. I learned a lot about myself. It still means something to me. I'm sad by some of the disconnect that we have with Canada and the United States right now. Some people seem to be reveling in it and enjoying it with their elbows and all that. And I hate it. I hate every second of it. I hope we can come to a better place and make good and be friends again. But the psychological and the narrative shift around that team caused by this controversial overturning of a red card, really bad news. And if you didn't know this, it's been everywhere. A star player for the United States, a striker, was given a red card in the last match last Wednesday night when the U.S. qualified and won their first knockout game to get to that game last night. And so for a Monday evening game, by Sunday around 4 o'clock, it's deemed, oh, FIFA, the governing body of the sport, is going to overturn that red card or at least delay the suspension. It's like a deferred sentence going to jail. They'll defer this by a year. And that dude can sit out some match nobody cares about when they play Haiti or something in a friendly game. And they want him on the pitch, on the field, for the very important game against Belgium. But here's what really happened. It's very frustrating because that was an exciting, unifying sporting moment, and it got swallowed up by this political polarization. Some people say, I don't want politics in my entertainment. I don't want speeches at the Oscars to be about politics. And they sure don't want sports to be about politics. Athletes can have their opinion about things. But what then ended up happening, there was a little bit of a proxy effect last night. Okay? The head of state, way more so in this case with President Trump, becomes the symbol of the nation itself. And so when Trump intercedes, and there's no question that he did, with the FIFA organization to get the red card overturned for the star player Folaron Balogun, and then takes credit for it, you've kind of tethered the team status. He has, I should say, not you. He's tethered the team status to his own brand, to the Trump brand. And if you happen to despise the Trump brand, now you've been put in the position to be like, I don't know. I like the Americans. They're plucky. They're fun. They're making their home fans happy. More kids, more families that are like us. We're way more alike than not alike in North America. We are. All of a sudden, now I don't know how I feel about this team. And for the critics of Trump, cheering for the team suddenly felt like, am I cheering for a victory for the president of the United States? Well, I can't do that. That makes me intensely mad. I don't see anything else except Trump, Trump, Trump all the time. So now I'm cheering for Belgium. And I wasn't one of those people, but I understand why that process takes place. There's a fairness aspect of this as well. FIFA's decision to rescind that ban, it's never happened before. And it happened one time in the 60s, and it turned out in a pre-internet world, because it's the 60s, we just found out, well, bags of money were given to a bunch of people and they turned the red card over. So it feels like what's fair and what's true is compromised. And nobody likes that feeling. Sports should be about merit. In fact, when you think about it, sports is the last playground for the world about merit. Who are the best players? Oh, do we need to check any boxes? Anything to do with diversity? No, we do not. We just put the best players out there and we let the best players play. You have a youth or a son or daughter in sport, you know when that changes. Hockey, soccer, ballet, whatever it is. At a certain point in time, the coaches are going to play and take and not cut the best of the best. It's supposed to be about merit, but it's also supposed to be about fairness. You do something like get a red card, whether you like the decision or not, you sit out the next match. It's how it's been forever. So this highly charged political climate blurs the boundaries a little bit. And I felt that watching that game last night. It should have been a really fun, high-stakes round of 16 match against Belgium. And now, all of a sudden, it's Trump's fault. Don't get me wrong. Now we've got a referendum on political influence. Now we find people that lean more Republican in the States, maybe, are rooting for the U.S., and people that are Democrats are rooting against these fun guys, this experienced coach that did nothing wrong. They did zero wrong. They didn't ask for this. They didn't ask for the attention. They didn't ask for Trump to intercede. They were planning and prepping, and maybe the game gets away with them just because of that alone. It's possible that's true. Let me shift to this. There's the plans for a new pipeline, and when you see the words pipeline and Sarnia in the mix, what that brings things a little close. But in Alberta yesterday, a new 3,300-kilometer pipeline route to carry crude oil across the country is being proposed. Now, it sounds great on a map, on a graph, on paper, but how would this work? Well, 500,000 barrels of oil per day could move through this pipeline if it eventually gets built. But you got a lot of questions just like I do. Who benefits? Who pays for it? Are all the provinces that you need to be on board, and that includes Saskatchewan, likely yes, Manitoba, right now, likely no, and even some people in Ontario will probably step into the mix and say, no, no, no, we don't want this. By the way, I have no idea how this lands at the desk of Prime Minister Carney. He had nothing to do with yesterday's announcement, and there's been no formal federal backing. And did he know about this before it was announced by Danielle Smith, the Premier of Alberta, and Doug Ford, the Premier of Ontario? Nobody knows. We're not sure. So there's a lot of lacking of details on costs, and no indication Manitoba ends up being supportive about this. Doug Ford talked about why he wanted to do this, but he was also asked about the tension in Alberta and whether he's stepping in. He's out there at the Calgary Stampede. Many of his cabinet ministers are, at least several of them. And you'd be fair to ask, is this about Doug Ford wanting to be prime minister someday or be the leader of the Conservative Party of Canada? It's an honest question. He stepped up, by the way, and had to field a question when it looked like he took a shot at Danielle Smith about a month ago. I mean, I thought he did. And Ford tries to explain this yesterday.
8: Premier Ford, you said back in May that Premier Smith was putting an independence question on the ballot to protect her 30% base. Well, have you two spoken about the referendum?
9: Let me talk about that. I think the world of Premier Smith, first of all. And we're focused on a pipeline. I know. Well, let me cut to the chase here. The previous federal government, not this one, the previous federal government treated Alberta like garbage, like terrible. I've never seen anything as bad as that. So I know that Premier Smith wants a proud, sovereign Alberta, part of Canada. And again, we're there to support her. It's Team Canada. I'll do anything we can.
1: So it might be, listen, that's fair. That's fair comment. I think he's right about that. I'm not sure Ford said it a lot from 2018 until, well, now, or since the departure of one Justin Trudeau. But nonetheless, you're saying it now, and that's probably what matters the most. It's never too late to say the right thing and do the right thing. But again, who builds it? Is there a major private backer that steps in when it seems like domestic energy companies are like, do I want to take that risk? What if Mark Carney doesn't want it? What if there's pressure from the states not to build it? There's a lot more questions and answers about this project, but it did encourage people that were finally talking about utilizing our own energy. The NDP probably doesn't like it. The Green parties certainly don't like it. This hysterical reaction from Mike Schreiner, the Green Party leader in Ontario, was like, well, there's going to be leaks in the pipeline along the way. It's just a question of where and when. I'm like, I that's new to me and news to a lot of people, by the way. But this basically could change public opinion more towards being in favor of pipelines. It's more imperative now than an option, it seems like, given where we are on the global stage. 6:18, Kim Wright coming up in just a little bit from Wright Strategies. We'll talk to her about whether or not she feels, as a Torontonian, the mayoral race has tightened, and more denials about the Gordie Howe bridge opening. Is this all the way through the election? This thing was supposed to open a month ago. And there's not a lot of people jumping up and down asking why and when. The imperative questions you'd probably want to know. 21 degrees right now, up to 27 later, and we'll get to a humidex of closer to 33 as the morning continues. You can always text the show, 416-870-6400 is how you reach me, and we'll respond in kind. 416-870-6400. Let's check your drive. 640 Toronto, big trouble traffic.
3: A big trouble spot out toward Milton. Now MTO reporting a crash on the westbound 401 past Guelph line, blocking the left lane. This is the same area where there's construction happening from the overnight hours. And the right lane is blocked in the same spot, so expect extra delays. Of course, you can always go west on Campbellville Road instead. 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
0: So I couldn't remember when the timing was, had to look it up. And this new poll from Liaison Strategies reminded me to look it up about who the next Toronto mayor is going to be. John Tory in early March, it was early March, announced that he wouldn't run for mayor again and was going to step out. He was worried about attacks on his family. Fair game. That's fair. That's absolutely fair. I don't think it's been ugly in terms of Bradford vis-a-vis Chow or Chow vis-a-vis Bradford, but it could get that way. I think it should always be about policy. And I would still make the point that as much as we think, oh, we're heading towards a American-style brand of politics, generally speaking, I didn't see personal attacks in the provincial election we had in February 25, maybe it was on one of the first days of March. And I ran in the federal. I just didn't see it. I thought it was about policy. And yes, there's Pierre Poilievre's going to say this about Mark Carney, and Jagmeet Singh's going to say something about both guys, and Poilievre and Yves-Francois Blanchet is going to be wittily funny. He's a very funny guy, and he's going to rip everybody who isn't for Quebec sovereignty. But I don't see it. I didn't see it in the last federal election or the provincial election. I don't think we're going to get it in this mayor election. But when Tory stepped out, the point is he was sitting around 33% popularity and Brad Bradford was sitting around 16. And this poll this morning has Olivia Chow at 49%, Bradford at 40, and the always popular someone else at 10%. We got to scrutinize someone else's policies a little bit more. They shouldn't even be at 10%. So I don't know what all this means, but maybe for the first time in a long time, we'll have a close mayoral election. I think we got to go back to David Miller beating John Tory way before Rob Ford was on the scene to see if that's the case. Kim Wright's founder and principal of Wright Strategies and is up early with us. Listen, I know you were out honking your horn about the Belgium win over the United States last night. And there's obviously charges pending and fines that'll come in your mailbox for cheering against the Americans so hard. Those poor kids, they had nothing to do with that red card thing, but we'll hold it against them anyway, won't we?
10: Yeah, this is one of those ones where I feel like this was the soccer gods, the football gods, going, you know what, Mr. President, thanks for hosting, but sit down. But look, all the soccer teams have done really, really well. But there was no way that anyone could see that other than a resounding defeat yesterday.
0: I had a friend of mine texted me last night, and he just wrote RKK, and I'm like, RCK, and I'm like, I don't. What, and he just wrote red card karma. And I'm like, okay, yeah. Okay, I'll accept that. That was after that third Keystone Cops goal went in for Belgium, which looked like I'd be mad at the 9-year-old team I used to coach if they let that goal in. So
10: Yeah, every sports channel and non-sports channel was, even yesterday during the conversations, I think my favorite meme was the referee holding up the red card and the player holding up

0: the Uno reverse card.
1: That's right.
0: So, like, there was some pretty good ones. At the end of the day, politicians should stay out of the soccer matches.
1: They probably should. Although the president still gets to England is beloved by me.
0: He's not giving that trophy back to anybody.
1: That's what I'm worried about. He says he's going to be on the field, on the pitch, to present the trophy to the winning team at MetLife Stadium a week from this Sunday, actually. And my beloved England team is still in it, and I can't bear the thought of that. I don't want him. I've waited decades for this, Kim, and I don't want him hijacking that ceremony. I don't want this.
0: There is something about the, America's 250th and the president having to give to England. There is some interesting karmic justice, or maybe I've just watched Hamilton the musical too many times.
1: I think, one time is not too many. I still haven't seen it yet. I'm hoping it returns. I give you these polls here on the mayoral race. And I think David Valentin has it quite right. Chow's job approval is still positive, but it is softened. 51% approve of the job she is doing as mayor. The sentence I think is the most accurate is Bradford's advantage is that his vote number is moving. His problem is that he's still not fully introduced to the city. 29% have a favorable impression, 23% have an unfavorable impression, 13% are not sure. It's the not sures. And as you know, getting people out for a municipal election is like herding cats. You've got a really engaged base if you even get close to sniffing 40%, right?
0: Yeah, and it is such a long campaign. Mm-hmm. I don't think people fully appreciate it. It is shorter than it used to be because we used to start on January 2nd and go until middle of November. It's insane. But it's still not until the end of October. So many things can shift and will shift. I think you saw that, some policy announcements that Mr. Bradford did last week did not move the needle the way he thought they might.
1: Is that the Sankofa Square thing?
0: This is a changing the name of Sankofa Square again. I think there are some credibility questions that keep coming up about previous votes that Bradford has made versus current and future. And I think those are all fair game. I think what you're talking about in the intro around U.S. style politics and negative campaigning, Warren Kinsella used to say it best, there's no such thing as negative campaigning. There's just things your opponents would rather you didn't point out. And so when you're talking about votes, when you're talking about policies, I think those are all fair game and will become a real part of the campaign, both for and against Olivia Chow and for and against Brad Bradford. And I think that's where the conversation should be and will be. I think people will always go with where they think vibes are. That's harder to capture in polling. And then there's the intangibles. We saw this during Rob Ford's mayoralty, that there was about a 5% of people who, even to an auto dial robo poll, wouldn't admit they were going to vote for Rob Ford, even though we knew anecdotally that they would. So there's still a lot of time where we don't really start thinking about this in a broader way until a little later in the summer. And then it also becomes the final part of this aspect of this is those council races. How do you mobilize people on the ground, both for the mayoralty and those council races? And so it's not just enough to be popular in polls or not popular in polls. It's getting them into the ballot box.
1: Why is it, do you think, you got such a, I love picking your political mind, municipally, and this is in the states too, there's such an advantage for an incumbent, and it also feels like for an incumbent counselor, once they're in and they change the furniture around and put the desk where they want, it's really hard to vote them out. You need you almost need name recognition. You need momentum. You need a huge wave. It is really tough to upset incumbent counselors. It's not just a Toronto thing. Why is that?
0: Well, in fact, what it is you've got to hustle for it. You've actually got to go out and do the work and continue to do the work. Amber Morley is a great example of that, the councillor for Etobicoke Lakeshore and deputy mayor, one of the deputy mayors. She actually beat a longtime incumbent, Mark Grimes, in the last election. And she did that by the good old-fashioned shoe leather. You have to go out there, meet your neighbors, show them who you are. and she was able to win on election night. Most people don't want to put in that kind of shoe leather, Greg, and that's the reality. They think, well, I am a name on a ballot, or I am, you know, such and such of a personality. But what people want to see in particular municipally is, who are you? How are you going to protect my family, my kids, get that playground built, get the potholes fixed, those kinds of nuts and bolts type of things. And honestly, if you're thinking about running, you know, give me a call. But, you know, at the end of the day, you got to start getting out there and meeting your neighbors.
1: Give Kim a call. That would be smart to do. she's whip smart. But the one thing, it's not a contradiction to what you said, but Warren Kinsella has also said sometimes we just get tired of seeing your face. And sometimes that's a reference to a premier, a prime minister, a cabinet minister. We sure got tired of the Trudeau Liberals, and then fresh coat of paint with the guy that walks through the black curtain and Mark Carney. We clearly aren't getting tired of seeing a lot of Toronto City councilors' faces. I know Gord Perks is quitting, but he's been there forever. Francis Nunziata's been there since 1998. And this happens in the States with senators and congressmen and congresswomen, the Nancy Pelosi's and the Mitch McConnell's all the time. Why don't we get tired of those people?
0: So I think there's a couple of aspects of this, and I have never been an advocate for term limits because I actually think it puts too much power into other hands, in particular the bureaucracy. You can be really fantastically committed and curious whether you've been at a level of government for 5 minutes or 5 years. It doesn't really matter. You can also be terrible at it for 5 minutes or 50 years. It doesn't really matter on that. Politicians are the only people who you frequently say, you know what, let's term limit them. When they finally get good at their job, we should term limit them. We wouldn't do that for engineers or lawyers or doctors, but politicians, ooh, we don't want them to be that good at their job. But why do people keep them around? The reality is that they see them in their community. They talk with them. They talk with their friends and neighbors. The good ones are out there being curious, getting things done for their community. Yeah. And that's what you're looking for from a municipal politician. It isn't about did we just purchase submarines. It's what are you doing locally for us?
1: Yeah, and they build some machinery also. Once they've got some foot soldiers that'll work every weekend for it, it's hard to beat. Kim, I got to leave it there. Thanks for the time.
0: Thanks for your time. Have a great day.
1: All right, there's Kim Wright. We got to get in the newsroom. Heather Good with what's coming up for 7 o'clock.
2: Thanks so much, Greg. Former Toronto Raptor Kyle Lowry is expected to announce his retirement today, and he'll sign a one-day contract to do that with the team. The 40-year-old has played for the Philadelphia 76ers for the past three seasons. The Toronto Raptors will be holding a news conference at 9:30 this morning. Police will announce the results of Project Erase today. It was launched in 2024 to combat street racing and stunt driving. Police say they are major contributing factors in collision, injuries, and fatalities on the road. FanFest is closed, but it's going to reopen on July 10th for the game against Belgium and Spain. The city made that announcement yesterday. The gates will open at 1:30 for those who have tickets, which go on sale today. Those stories and more are coming up in the news at 7 o'clock.
1: All right, 6:33. I think this was an easy one for the city to get involved in, and I think it's too late now. We'll get into that issue coming up next on Toronto Today.
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6: Okay, how about some winning early this morning? We try to make you a millionaire in our seven-letter Wordle segment. You get a $100 voucher for Lotto Max tickets. There's only one per day. We'll take the fifth correct answer via text. I know, it's hard to be the fourth. It's hard to be the sixth at 416-870-6400. That's text only. Your hints are these. And then we give you a couple letters out of the seven to give you that head start. Your hints are out of the ordinary, rare or unexpected. The second letter is an N, and the fourth letter is an S, okay? Second letter N, fourth letter S, out of the ordinary, rare, or unexpected. Give that a go. We'll announce the winner before top of the hour at 7 o'clock. Harry Kane, the England striker, got his voice back. You may have heard us playing him yesterday. I still don't understand the Burt Sesame Street thing, but it's funny to watch when people were actually using, I guess, a primitive form of artificial intelligence, because I think you could do this 10 years ago, where you make it like Bert is saying all the things Harry Kane's saying in the post-match interview when he'd lost his voice for a good minute and a half. You gotta bring water to your interview subjects sometimes when they've just run on the field for 98 minutes in that altitude in Mexico, please. So this story from Toronto, the Taste of Little Jamaica Festival, and you might think, what's the big deal? The festival should be able to pay for itself. And if you can't afford to have a festival, don't have one. We've seen a lot of cancellations. People have been worried about the live music venues in Toronto going under since COVID. That has been a great concern for clubs like the Rivoli or the Velvet Underground. We want those places to stay in business. I love a good concert venue. So if something were to happen to Lee's Palace or the Horseshoe, or heaven forbid the Danforth Music Hall, bad. No, we don't want that. And when you look at the listings, they're thriving, but are they making money on all those shows for all those artists? But festivals end up being a little bit different. The Taste of Danforth disappeared a couple different years post-COVID. And this is one I think the city bears more responsibility for. And it's not the fault of the current mayor, even some of the current councilors, because they didn't sign off on the length of time or cost. And forget the overall cost of the project, the Eglinton Crosstown LRT, which took, you know, almost two decades to build and get up and running. But some of it was the ripple effect towards the businesses in Little Jamaica. The Eglinton Crosstown LRT runs right through these communities. Here's Carol Rose, who owns a bakery, a little shop, and she documents the fact that she needs more foot traffic from that transit to be checking out businesses like hers in the area.
7: You can see the traffic coming from the subway into the subway. So there is traffic. The business, we would like to see more of it.
6: So it just was announced yesterday. This is all about food and community and culture. And to cancel something that was going to get going next Saturday, not this coming, but 11 days from now, that's really late. What did they need? I don't know. I don't know the answer. They're talking about permitting issues, and it's just, again, this is so hacky. Oh, after careful consideration and we're not able to secure all the approvals required. This is money. This is money. So just say that, and you should actually say how much money you need, and then we can get a sense of it. By the way, Pride Toronto does not like those numbers being revealed. But when you're like, wait a minute, what do you mean you're $900,000 in the hole? What are you spending money on that you shouldn't be? And why do you need it? And where are you going to get it from? ultimately, it's all dollars almost all the time on things like this. So when they cancel an event that the community has really been, you know, put through the wood chipper, if you will, because of the construction and the job losses and the business losses and the lack of foot traffic in that neighborhood. I sometimes see a neighborhood near where I live and there's a construction project going on in front and up and down Kingston Road going from Ajax to Whitby. I see and I'm like, God, these, how long is this going to go on for? If you go to London, by the way, the Wellington Street has been under construction, it seems like, for a half decade. Why? To build a bus lane in the middle of the roads going north and south. How long is it going to save you? Well, I'm told 7 minutes on your daily bus commute. Doesn't feel like the juice is worth the squeeze. Here's Jason McDonald, a local business owner. He owns a hair salon, and he makes it very clear, very obvious, that this is something the business community has been not paid attention to by City Hall and government in general.
8: Little Jamaica is still in a state of emergency. Over 300 small business closures within the last 16 years. There is absolutely no foot traffic because of the LRT. Everything is beneath us. We need compensation. We need meaningful support. This local shop, local theme, slogan is just an illusion.
6: It's exactly that. It's exactly an illusion. What's my incentive? How do I benefit? Yeah, I feel like I'm helping out a local business instead of, you know, a chain fast food place. Or I'm going to get my hair cut with that guy instead of, pardon this, because I sure have sent my kids there a lot, great clips. Like I'm giving something to an independent business. But the city has kind of, in an election year, no less, this is kind of dropping the ball, isn't it? It's not the current mayor's fault. I promise you, I don't blame Olivia Chow for anything that I don't think is actually her fault. And I can document why it's her fault. This isn't her fault, but the councilors here, the mayor, the whole council, whether you're in this ward or not, why would you let this slip through the administrative cracks? Why aren't you working with this group? And if City Hall says, hey, listen, by the way, we made them an offer. We tried to work this out. We can't get on the same page. At least I know that phone calls and emails got returned and people had coffees or brunches and tried to figure out how to do this. But we shouldn't be letting these festivals just fall through the cracks. They don't need to fund the entire festival. I'm not saying that, but I'd just like to know that they picked up the phone, cut some of the red tape. Permits. What are we talking about? It's about permitting. No, it's not. It's about money. Like, I want everybody to be honest about this for a change and make sure that policing that's necessary, traffic management's necessary, permitting. How do we make it work? Because when you fail to do this, it's a oversight, not a good way, but it's an oversight problem. Okay. And it's bad politics. This community gave up 15 years of normalcy. All the construction chaos, all the businesses that had to close, all the people that couldn't park. And now it's you may think, it's a nothing event. Well, not to them. The taste of Little Jamaica is something that matters to that community. You know what matters on your street and in your neighborhood and your community. We lost a convenience store where I live just around the corner. And when your kids can go to that place the first time, ride their bikes there, and you're like, yes, it's safe for you to go there. Yes, you can hang out there after school. Yes, you can go go get some Popeye cigarettes. Not the real kind, but you can go get a Jones soda and some Popeye cigarettes and bring Dad a coffee crisp while you're at it. Like, yeah, those are big moments. Well, that store went under in 2021. I'm going to tell you, my neighborhood hasn't been the same since there's no convenience store anymore. And by the way, yes, World Cup. Does this factor it? Does everything come back to the World Cup? No, but everything got stretched so thin, and tens, if not hundreds of millions of dollars were spent on the World Cup just to make sure everything was peachy keen and squeaky clean. Well, it's a really bad look to spend millions of public dollars, all this administrative muscle to roll out the red carpet, to have police escorts so Ghana and Senegal and Croatia can take the bus from their King Edward Hotel to their training facility. And you're too busy or too bogged down to make sure this local community-run festival can work? I don't know. It just doesn't, it does not make sense. I'm not asking the city to pay for it. But for Pride, you pick up the phone. You think they're going to let a phone call from Pride? Olivia Chow, are you kidding? She's going to fall over the desk and pull a hamstring to grab the phone when Pride calls. What about these people? What about the taste of Little Jamaica? Nothing? Nothing for them? By the way, the city manager, Paul Johnston, was on CBC yesterday morning. And I just appreciate the honesty. He's documenting that the city kept selling and, in essence, some would say scalping high-level tickets for all these matches right up to the Portugal-Croatia match last Thursday. They sold like crazy. I don't blame the city. They don't have the best of deals. By the way, Johnston is the city manager, and he oversaw the deal signed with FIFA along with John Tory. You already know councilors didn't get to vote on this stuff. But Johnston said yesterday, oh, yeah, we kept hustling and selling and overpricing tickets. Now, that your only argument against this is, your argument for it is, hey, the city's trying to save taxpayer money. They're trying to save what the taxpayer would pay through the hotel tax and to scalping tickets. He doesn't use that word. I will. If you sell tickets for more than the price and you try and jack up the price to the maximum you can get, you are a ticket scalper. That's exactly what you are. Are you a broker? No, you're a scalper. And here's Paul Johnston basically admitting, yeah, the city kept doing it.
9: We made lots of additional revenue to put in. In fact, we extended that program and actually purchased a few more tickets to do some more packages. And the report that we sent to council reflected on the first tranche that we had done and the fact that we had achieved millions of dollars of revenue. And that was one of the tools that FIFA gave to host cities. So this wasn't a Toronto only approach to it. Host cities were given a few revenue tools by FIFA in order to sell packages, and we had to sell them as packages. And I, you know, this wasn't an opportunity for us to, in the early stages, just buy tickets and resell them at a discount. We would have lost money for one thing. We had to purchase them at face value. And the second piece was, this was about the commercial sale opportunities that we had to raise revenues.
6: So you get what they did. They got an allotment. They went and got a greater allotment of those tickets, and they wanted to turn a profit, which prevented average, ordinary citizens from paying face value for those tickets. There's no other way to look at it besides that. They purchased a bunch of tickets plus these hospitality packages using your taxpayer dollars, and they resold them, and they will keep the profits. It sounds illegal, and it sure sounds illegal from what the Ontario provincial government's new laws are. But good luck. Good luck. I know the Ontario provincial government's not happy with it, but what are they going to do? What are they going to say? Very little. Like, it's straight up ticket scalping. You can call it a corporate hospitality package all you want, but if you're not selling it for the face value you bought it for, you are scalping tickets. Ergo, you are a ticket scalper. There's no question about it. By the way, it priced out the locals, unlike some of the other cities. You know the story of New York City, where the games aren't even, because they're out in New Jersey, securing 1,000 tickets, and they offered them directly for every match to everyday residents for just $50 through a lottery system. Toronto looked at the corporate world and said, we can make a profit from these people. And by the way, they're acting like, oh, it's all these corporations. Well, yeah, I mean, people work for corporations. And it would have been lovely for corporations to let people go to see a World Cup game. I was lucky. I got invited, and I have this tremendous amount of gratitude that I got invited and can take my 18-year-old boy there. Of course that's true. But Toronto saw dollar signs over making. They would have rather made money back than made this historic event affordable for local families. That's just a fact. I appreciate the honesty from Paul Johnston saying, hey, we cared more about money than the local families and the taxpayers of Toronto. I appreciate the saying something true sometimes. I'm asking for it for the Little Jamaica stuff. We get it from the city manager right there. On the way back, what would be the biggest purchase at Walmart ever? Well, a basketball superstar claims it's him. That's next on Toronto Today. 6:48, 21 degrees right now, up to 27, sunny skies later, and we'll hit that humidex of 32, 33 degrees. Another gorgeous day. Two more matches happening in the World Cup. Argentina-Egypt in the daytime match. And yeah, there's still another game in Canada. You've kind of forgotten about it maybe, but Colombia will play Switzerland tonight at BC Place in Vancouver as they get their final World Cup game tonight. 649, let's check your road. 640 Toronto, big trouble traffic.
10: A big trouble spot with a crash of the westbound 401 transfer to the express at the Allen. That's where the left lane is blocked. You're better off staying in the collectors here with all those delays. Also, delays caused by a crash on the westbound 401 past Guelph line in the left lane. It's a very slow one through here, so try going west on Campbell Road instead. Over 1,000 exotic birds and animals. 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Those are the big trouble traffic spots right now. I'm Miles Marcus, 640 Toronto.
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6: So maybe you've had this happen to you. I bet you have. And certainly if you traveled, for some reason, for about two straight years, I'm an RBC customer. This is not an RBC bash. Our mortgage is with RBC, our RESP to send our kids to school is also with RBC. It looks successful so far. Well, let's just get to September and make sure that everything's good. And then I can breathe. But yeah, like I'm an RBC customer, and for whatever reason, not a knock. I had some kind of a hold on my card to where anything I purchased in the States, and I kept making phone calls. Like phone call after phone call, sitting on hold, listening to that terrible music, waiting, speaking to a person going, yeah, when I'm in the United States, this is well after I moved back to Canada, for some reason, any purchase I make at Best Buy in the States, at Target, wherever, I don't think it would happen if I bought a pack of gum. Maybe it's over a certain threshold. I never quite figured it out. But I'm telling you, maybe eight times, you're in Baltimore, you're in Dallas, you're in Miami, wherever. I was traveling a ton for NFL football for about five, six straight years, like every third weekend or so, and then every weekend in January. And my card wouldn't work. And that was beyond frustrating because the normal debit card doesn't work, right? I can't use a debit card. I need a credit card to work. And so you'd pull out a card that you hadn't used in a long, long time, and it was very worrying. Well, Shaquille O'Neal, the former NBA superstar, mostly with the LA Lakers, but played for a bunch of teams, thinks that he has the most notorious spend and card hold story, or at least card rejection story. And I can assure you that me going in to buy like a couple, I don't know, compact discs or headphones somewhere, or going to Target and buying like boxer shorts, boxer briefs is the preference for me. But going in to spend like $48 at Target is not exactly Shaquille O'Neal type spending. He tells a story with James Corden on the Fox late night show that they're airing during the World Cup, that he thinks he's got the biggest purchase in Walmart history. We'll let Shaq explain.
14: I get traded from Miami to Phoenix, and I'm the type of guy I have no patience. So when I get to Phoenix, they have an apartment for me. Nothing's in it. So 2-3 in the morning, I got to go get 4 or 5 TVs. I got to go get printers. I got to go get laptops. I got to go get appliances, sheets, towels, underwear, T-shirts. So at the end, it was $70,000. So I put my credit card in and it got declined. So I pulled it out. And I put it back in. Said decline again. So now I'm saying, I know I'm not broke. So then I just said, all right, I'll be back. So then the American Express security called me. Hey, man, somebody stole your credit card and they spent $70,000 at Walmart. I said, no, that was me. What the hell are you buying for $70,000? So they turned it back on.
6: The way Shaq made $292 million U.S. just as a player. Endorsements, a few more. But we got to fact check the story, and there's no real way to do it. So let me call out some of the flaws in the story. I believe his story that he tried to spend $70,000 at Walmart. I believe him that it was 2 or 3 in the morning. But hold up. You've got an apartment. How many TVs do you need? He said 4 or 5. 3's the max. You want one in your bedroom? Fine. Not everybody likes that. Not everybody thinks that's good, but okay, fine. Let's put one in the bedroom. Let's put one in the main area where you entertain and you watch yourself on NBA highlights once you start playing for the Phoenix Suns. Okay, good with that. Do you want one in the kitchen? Is that like some people still have a television in the kitchen while they cook? My grandma had a black and white TV in the kitchen that I eventually co-opted. I was like, are you really using that? I feel so bad about that. She gave me my first ever television in like 1982, a black and white TV. And I just thought that was the greatest thing in the world to have my own TV. My mom's like, how did you? And I'm like, well, I just asked her if she was using it much. And she's like, of course she's going to say she's not. You're her grandson, and probably her favorite grandson at that, for a year or two anyway, until I took the TV. Anyway, but here's the real lie for Shaq. I got to go get printers. Hold on. How many? This is the early 2000s. I get that printers were more imperative. But who has more than one printer in a house? He said printers, plural. This doesn't make any sense to me that you need to print documents from different rooms all around your apartment, no less. It's not even an 8-bedroom house where you're like, oh, God, I got to go all the way up the staircase. I got to climb those 13 stairs and get to the printer. So I wonder about Shaq's story. And $70,000 feels very reasonable. I think security is doing a good job there with a fraud warning if you're spending $70,000, whether you're Shaquille O'Neal or not. This came up, and you do wonder if there's some history here. And I didn't put it together at first. You know the actor Rainn Wilson? He was on The Office for a long, long time playing Dwight Schrute. You'd remember him. Great foil, great character to Michael Scott, played by Steve Carell. Well, Rainn Wilson was on a podcast, and you do know that The Office originated in the UK with the amazingly talented Ricky Gervais. And Gervais basically allowed America and American television, NBC in this case, to make its own version of The Office. And for a few years, they ran simultaneously. Wilson, by the way, was also really good on the HBO show 6 Feet Under. That's the first time I saw him. And then I saw him on The Office, and I'm not lying. Maybe I'm busier. I don't know. I haven't seen him since. I don't know what he's doing or anything. I know what Ricky Gervais is doing, selling out arenas nonstop across the world. So this is a really weird one. And this happens sometimes stupidly. In our business, I think it used to happen more. And then people grow up and mature and they're like, why do I want to be in a fight with somebody, like somebody who's on TV or a media host? Why do I want to argue on Twitter with somebody? You don't want to do those things. This is a really weird one because you could make the argument Wilson owes a lot of his career to Ricky Gervais. He created the office in the UK, and Wilson got the job and was amazing on the NBC show. But there's no office job, if you will, for Rainn Wilson without Ricky Gervais. But he's upset. Why? Because Ricky Gervais, about 6 years ago, basically said, hey, at the Golden Globes, just take your award. We don't want to hear your opinion about politics or anybody else or anything else. And Wilson's taking issue with it. Of all the people, the guy that created the show that you made millions on, you're mad at. Here's what he said.
20: One of the things that pisses me off to no end is Ricky Gervais saying, just take your actor award. No one wants to hear what you have to say. It's like, f*** you.
21: Yeah. Oh,
20: guess what? Everyone gets to say what they want to say about anything.
21: Yeah.
20: Gaza, climate change, politics, you get to say it. If you're a truck driver, you get to say it.
21: Yeah.
20: If you're a school teacher and you're winning an award.
21: Living in this country.
20: It's, we have free speech. And, you know, if people don't want to hear it, they don't have to give you an award.
21: And he's never put any limits on his speech.
20: No. And like, yeah, is it going to change, you know, war or climate change with you saying something for 75 seconds after you win a Golden Globe? Like, no.
21: Yeah.
20: But why would you try and shame and silence someone from speaking their truth?
6: I think we're all over the place here. I think Gervais is talking about blathering on accepting an award in front of a captive audience about their politics. And by the way, no truck driver gets to do that in truck driving class. And I'm not sure a teacher gets that platform either. And so I don't think it's quite what he's thinking. Remember as well, you can love Taylor Swift, but you can't help but notice the hypocrisy when she flies around the world on a private jet. Look what she just did in Madison Square Garden. How much you can spend whatever you want on the wedding, but then you can't tell people we need to protect the environment when you're going to throw everything from that wedding out into the trash bin a little bit later. We all have our excesses and we all wish we could have it less excesses, but we're honest about it. That's the difference. All right. 701, Heather Goodnow with your news.
22: This is Global News. It's 21 degrees, but feels like 24. I'm Heather Good. A Raptors icon to make an announcement. The widow of a former Toronto mayor has died. And the city adds an extra date to Fan Fest. But first, let's get you moving and check 640 Toronto. Big trouble traffic.
10: A big trouble spot causing big delays. A crash on the westbound 401 past Guelph Line in the left lane. Look out for the delays past the Guelph Line ramps starting from the Kelso Conservation Area. In any case, you'll find the volume enough to find a westbound alternate like Campbellville Road. Now's the time to stock up for your job site at the Home Depot. Milwaukee Mega Month is on now, plus lower prices on insulation, flooring, and more. That's the Big Trouble traffic spot right now. I'm Miles Marcus, 640 Toronto.
22: Toronto Raptor Kyle Lowry has posted a cryptic video on his Instagram account. It shows him playing in a golf simulator while his phone blows up with messages and missed calls from former Raptors coaches and teammates. It ends with Lowry answering his phone when DeMar DeRozan calls. So what does this mean? Kyle Lowry is expected to announce his retirement today. He's also expected to sign a one-day deal with the Raptors so he can end his stellar career with the team. That's all scheduled to happen at 9:30 this morning. Police will announce the results of Project Erase today. It was launched in 2024 to fight street racing and stunt driving. Police say they are major contributing factors in collisions, injuries, and fatalities on the roads. Last year, more than 2,100 charges were laid for high-risk driving in Peel alone. A man riding an e-scooter has been hit by a car in Brampton. Police say it happened at the intersection of Allendale Road and Benton Street late last night. The man's injuries are considered life-threatening. The driver remained on the scene. The wife of former Mayor Rob Ford has died. Premier Doug Ford says the whole family is hurting for Renata Ford's children and they're asking for privacy. Renata was a candidate in Toronto for the People's Party of Canada in the 2019 federal election, finishing in fourth place. She was 55 years old. Her cause of death has not been revealed. The union representing Canadian auto workers says talks with Ford Motor Company are entering a critical stretch ahead of a July 10th bargaining deadline. Union National President Lana Payne says there's progress at the table, but plenty of work remains.
0: In every round of auto negotiations, our discussions with the company are at times positive and productive, at times challenging and frustrating. Let me tell you, this bargaining is no different.
22: Unifor says deals with the Detroit Three are set to expire this fall. World Cup fans will be able to watch another game at FanFest. The city has added July 10th for the Spain-Belgium match. The gates will open at 1:30, but there will be no live entertainment on that day. The city says information about tickets is available today. FanFest is currently closed. A look at the forecast from the Global News Weather Center. Here's meteorologist Ross Hall.
1: Just a beautiful weather pattern setting up for today. We'll start off with temperatures in the low 20s, get up to a high near 28 degrees. That is near average. The Humidex at 34, so still relatively comfortable compared to the Humidex that was in the 40s with that heat wave last week. The UV index will be at 8 or very high. Now, by tonight, clear skies down to 19 degrees. We get warmer on Wednesday. Sun cloud mix, the high 30. The Humidex near 38. So it starts to feel a little more uncomfortable out there. Keep that in mind for your Wednesday plans. And in terms of cloud cover and showers, that will be on the increase on Thursday. Not all day, but the chance of some scattered showers, the risk of an isolated thunderstorm, the high Thursday, 29.
22: And right now it's 21 degrees, but feels like 24 in downtown Toronto. I'm Heather Good. 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
6: 7 o'clock hour. Good morning. Sun is up. Brilliant day ahead. We had a great day yesterday weather-wise. This is shaping up to be a fantastic week. Not a lot of bumps along the road. Not too hot. It won't get too cool at night. Nice and breezy. You can sleep again with the windows open and lower that air conditioning. And you might be able to make it by with fans if you don't have air conditioning. I know my son's away at camp right now. Easier to sleep. I don't know how they did it last week, Wednesday, Thursday, Friday. It's just so sweaty in there. And he's got like 7 or 8 9-year-olds with him and a co-counselor. I remember that somehow, some way. In 1989, I'm turning 17 that summer, and parents left the full well-being of 8 different 8-year-olds, including two twins, and then 6 other kids. 8 8-year-olds stayed with me and a co-counselor who'd flown in from the UK to work at this camp at Camp Manitou up in Parry Sound, McKellar, Parry Sound area. And somehow, some way, they don't get to meet us beforehand. They have no idea who the counselor is going to be. And then on parent day, visiting day, they kind of check you out after 3 weeks. And you're in a rhythm. You've screamed at their kids many times by then to get up, to go to bed. They won't get up when they're supposed to. They won't go to bed when they're supposed to. They won't go show up at their activities, tennis, soccer, whatever, when they're supposed to. It really tenses you up as a person to be a camp counselor. But then there's the sleeping, and all I remember was this is like you don't want to say it's similar to watching the circumstances in movies like Platoon or Apocalypse Now, but you're not sure it's not. You're not sure it's not when you're staying in those cabins with not much air circulation when it's that hot at night. So it's better is the point. Team USA lost to Belgium last night. All the hosts are out of the tournament. Canada went out Saturday. You are well aware of this, to Morocco. Sunday night, a classic game in Mexico City's vaunted Azteca Stadium. Almost all the fans there cheering for Mexico because that's what a home advantage is. And England beats them. And then last night, flat as a pancake, the performance for the United States against Belgium. The score, I didn't even think was as indicative of how dominant Belgium was, and they'll move on to play France on Friday. So all the hosts are out. That can impact the tournament a little bit. Speaking of really quick, a friend of mine yesterday messaged me, and he's like, you won't believe this. But guess what? I did believe it. And he explained his dilemma. He's like, kids are out of school now. They were away traveling last week. I want to check out FIFA Fan Fest. My 11-year-old, this is his 11-year-old, massive fan of Messi. Lionel Messi for Argentina. They play today, Argentina does, against Egypt. And his plan was to take the kids to the FIFA Fan Fest Check out some of the interactive games. Watch the match. It looks good on TV. And then he looks it up and he finds out FanFest isn't open. And it wasn't open yesterday for the amazing 10 Spain-Portugal match. And it won't be open today for the matches going on, as I mentioned. And it won't be open on Thursday for the first quarter final. But as Heather Good just mentioned in news, they announced, I see this in my email box overnight, Friday it's going to be open. You know how you drive by a kid's lemonade stand and you're like, that looks amazing. Those kids are out there on their front lawn or on a street corner selling lemonade. I saw a couple lemonade stands in my neighborhood on the weekend and I'm like, that's really resourceful for those eight-year-olds. Mark that price up as high. I know property taxes are high where I live, but mark those prices up as high as you can. Take the cost of the lemonade that's like 18 cents and don't hesitate. Charge the residents, your neighbors, your friends, $2.50 a cup. Like, make some money off this. But then you know what? That lemonade stand doesn't have hours. So you could drive by 2 hours later and you're like, where'd those eight-year-olds go? That, in essence, has been the FIFA Fan Fest experience. I'm telling you, for all that might be right about it, it made no sense to him. And when he told me the story, he's like, I told him already. And you know what a kid's like. Kid's like, Dad, you promised us we'd go to the FIFA Fan Fest. And then you're like, you're Jerry. Let's look when the zoo closed last week. You're Jerry Maguire explaining this to Ray, the Renee Zellweger character's son. Like, the freaking zoo's closed, Ray. I did promise you that we'd go to Fan Fest and you could watch Messi in Argentina there. But they're closed. Nobody knows why. There's no rhyme nor reason to it. They had the Fan Fest open for the most random matches in June. While school's in, while high school kids are writing exams, they're like, FIFA Fan Fest open all day long. Oh, what's the exciting match today? Antarctica's playing Kazakhstan. It's going to be great. Nobody wants to see those teams. Now you're in the knockout stage. You're in the round of 16. Every team is good that could be on your television screen. Nope. Closed yesterday, closed today, closed tomorrow, or there's no matches tomorrow, closed Thursday, but now we're going to open it up on Friday for France-Belgium. It is literally being run like that kid's lemonade stand. Maybe it's efficient when you get there, but you don't know if those kids are going to be on the front lawn or that street corner or not. It's unbelievable. I'm telling you, this is really something. There's no explanation as to why it wasn't open yesterday. Makes no sense whatsoever. Oh, they're showing matches at Nathan Phillips Square. Remember when they were going to charge tickets as well for every person to go to FanFest, not just these VIP seats. You're not even sure what you get. This has been, they've been making it up as they go along. But my friend was livid, like madder than I'm getting right now about it, because he promised his 11-year-old and his 9-year-old daughter, yeah, we'll go to FanFest tomorrow. Dad's got the week off work. I'll take you down there. Oh, it's closed. It's just like, honestly, the moose out front should have told you. Now he's Clark Griswold. Thank God he didn't show up hoping to go to Wally World with Anthony Michael Hall playing Rusty as one of his kids. Let me get to this story. I'm eager to explain this. A Republican bill is going right after Doug Ford and the provincial government. And it's not the only provincial government they're going after as well. There is a congressman named Claudia Tenney in New York, in the 24th district, and she's introduced the Canada Act. And I'd never thought about making Canada an acronym before. I like an acronym as much as the next guy, but I have no idea how they did this. It's called Combating Attacks on Our National Alcoholic Drinks by Allies Act. Now, there's an extra A in Canada, so it's almost like you spelled Canada properly and then your pen drifted or you fell asleep on the keyboard and hit an extra A. But it's the Combating Acts on Our National Alcoholic Drinks by Allies Act. Now, beyond the stupidity of the acronym, I get why she's frustrated. I get why you're frustrated. Canadian provincial liquor boards, like the LCBO, have refused to stock American alcohol. We're in month 17 of this. How's that working for us? Anything moving on the trade negotiations on getting a new trade deal? No, not at all. So why do we keep doing it? It is described as a trade irritant to the Americans. And I get it. There's some of you out there going, I don't care how much I irritate the Americans. In fact, I want to irritate them as much as possible. You got every right to feel that way. And you get an opinion just like everybody else does. But let's make the case. This has been terribly unhelpful. for product movement for the LCBO or for restaurateurs, bar owners, and the like. And you, as an adult human being, don't get to make your own decision. Like this initial decision back in February of 2025 to yank American alcohol off the shelves was about this intense friction. There's tariffs, there's threats. All it was all happening. We all know how that made us feel and the worry about it all. And you're probably still worried. My God, our auto industry could be going off a cliff. And that affects Ontario a lot more than it does Saskatchewan, a lot more than it does Prince Edward Island. So maybe the booze ban was artillery that the Ford government could and would use to make us not just make a statement, but to wound America economically. It's not working. It clearly hasn't worked. There's been no movement whatsoever on this. Remember, the argument also was, can you put this booze at least back on the shelves for Christmas time, sell it and give the money to charity? Because it's going to go bad and otherwise we'll just pour it out. Like the premier did at a performative news conference when he tried to pour out a bottle of Crown Royal and it took like half an hour. Because that's probably the good thing about a Crown Royal bottle is you're not going to spill a lot of it. So your choice has been limited. Obviously, it's hurt retailers. What about, as I said, restaurants, bars, hotels? You want a diverse selection of product to draw patrons. Well, now I can't get that wine that I like from the Finger Lakes, from shout out to Canandaigua country. Your margins are going to change. And you're a regular Canadian or regular Torontonian, and you just want a specific bottle of wine or craft bourbon or whatever. By the way, let me not just pin this on Doug Ford. I don't know what happens about this, by the way. What does the Canada Act do? What can this congressman achieve? Well, there will be counter tariffs. And by the way, they're not just going to hit provincial liquor boards. Where are they going to go? Probably agriculture, probably manufacturing. I was reading last night, auto parts, like the auto industry hasn't been hit enough. By the way, we need a leader here, and that leader needs to be the prime minister. And let me make the case about Mark Carney. He should have stepped in ages ago on this one. Ages ago. If you call Doug Ford out, he'll heal, okay? I'm not saying he's a dog, sit down, roll over, heal, but he would heal and come back into the fold on this stuff if the prime minister said so. He's the boss. He's running the show. This is about how he negotiates a trade deal, and it's got very little to do with the provinces. We need a federal deal, okay? Trade and international relations are his jurisdiction. That's the federal government. And when you let individual provinces go rogue, Ontario kind of did that. They did it with the commercial they aired that Mark Carney knew about and didn't say anything about and then was like, oh, I didn't like it. Well, you're a leader. You should say so before it actually airs during the World Series. That's what slowed trade negotiations down for a good 5 months. So Carney's been really hands-off about Doug Ford. I don't think he should be anymore. This is no bargaining chip, and the bargaining's not working. It's been 17 months. We've been playing this game of chicken with the states for ages, an economy well bigger than 10 times the size of us. Be mad all you want at Donald Trump. Be mad all you want at the threats, the 51st state stuff. I got it. I hear you. I'm with you. But we're getting kind of undermined here, and it is impacting our economy. You're jeopardizing our workers, our restaurant owners, our bartenders. I don't know how we don't see this. 717 on the way back, a coyote story from Whitby that I need more on, and an Ottawa public school board won't participate in that city's pride parade in August. But I'm going to tell you the real reason why they're not doing it. No one said it yet. We're going to. That's all to come before Mayor's Chair. We'll talk to the Mayor of Aurora and the Mayor of Kitchener on the show during our Mayor's Chair segment around 7:35. Weather today, can't beat it. It's perfect. Breezy this morning, 21 degrees. We'll get all the way up to sunny skies, 27. A lovely afternoon. We got more of them to come. It's a really good weather week. A little warmer tomorrow, 30 feeling like 35, but the Humidex will go to 33 with that high of 27. Let's check your drive on this Tuesday, 7th of July. The month is 7, the date is 7. Here's 640 Toronto, big trouble traffic.
10: Big trouble spot out toward Milton, coming out of it, in fact, on the westbound 401 past Guelph Line. We still have a crash in the left lane, and we still have those delays behind it. It's a very heavy one through here, so you may want to consider going west on Campbellville Road. You can go as far west as 6 South with that route. Jumpstart is building soccer pitches across Canada so more kids have places places to play. Learn more at jumpstart.canadiantire.ca. That's the Big Toronto traffic spot right now. I'm Miles Marcus, 640 Toronto.
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6: Some people in the business I'm in, broadcasting, worry about losing their voice. And

0: I couldn't, like, it was rough for a couple days, actually. And it was only because I hadn't sung and hadn't sung at a show as many words as I knew for basically the better part of 2.5 years. We all weren't at live shows for it. Like, I know when you go see Elton John, it's just like nonstop. Yeah. Rocket Man.
1: That's
0: Saturday
1: right.
0: Night's All Right. For you even sing Nikita.
1: That's
0: which
1: right.
0: is very strange.
1: Yeah. I know. Because
0: we don't even know who that was about.
1: I like the deep cuts. And then when you're there in that setting, you're super excited, especially after 2 years of COVID. And it's like
0: that's
1: those
0: right.
1: muscles aren't stretched out and you just, you overexert. And that's what happened to Harry Kane.
0: Right. I overexerted. I was raspy. And we saw Harry Kane, the England star striker, have this happen Sunday evening after his England's win over Mexico, and he got stopped by a BBC reporter in what they call the mix zone, and the best thing she could have done would have been to offer him like a salt pellet or some water or something, like some kind of gargling thing, even some scope. I can't imagine what the breath was like after playing that entire match, but Kane couldn't speak. Well, his voice did return. You're going to hear the Sunday night Harry Kane voice, and miraculously a day later, now he doesn't talk like a normal human anyway, but he sounds more normal than he did Sunday night. Check the difference out.
2: Harry, congratulations. Have you got your voice back yet?
3: 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Speechless.
4: I've got my voice back, thankfully, after an all-timer of an interview that I've been killed about back home with all my mates and everyone. So, after that, I'm not bothered. It was worth it.
0: That was a remarkable, remarkable turnaround. Again, after singing all of OMD's hits. Yes, four of them. And the other songs that nobody else knew. I don't think I did a normal show for a good 3 days after that. I mean, who am I to judge? But I think that was on a Tuesday night. And I think it took the whole next weekend to get it back. But, Gord, you've worked in the business a long time. You've seen people really struggle sometimes with laryngitis and being off the air for weeks and maybe even months. It sounds great. I mean, I almost wish I could use the time, but I don't want to risk these golden pipes. I mean,
1: no,
0: kidding who?
1: It's like, you know, it was like Tina Turner's legs. You got to keep them insured. You got to take care of them.
0: Yeah, there's a little less shaving of the vocal cords involved with me, I think. There's no polyps right now growing that I'm aware of on the throat. This story is an interesting one to me about Pride, and I'm going to get to it. The Capitol Pride Parade's in Ottawa, and I guess this is a story. The Ottawa Public School Board, the largest school board, won't participate in this. Now, I don't think there's big announcements for the Toronto Pride Parade about the TDSB being in it or the other boards. Like I couldn't even tell you. Ajax had a pride parade and I don't know what the Durham District School Board did or didn't do. They fly the flags out front. Look, there's debate about that. I'm not a terribly overly emotional human about this stuff, but that said, my kids are much, much older now. Do I think there's education happening at the tender ages of 6, 7, 8, 9? In the public school system about sexuality, and I'm the furthest thing from a prude, even a moralist. Is there stuff I think happening now that wasn't necessarily happening 8, 9 years ago when my kids were that age? Yeah, I do think that from what parents are telling me. They got no reason. They don't even make it public. They're just like, I'm not making a big deal of this, but this is what my kid came home with. So those are conversations, important ones. We shouldn't be afraid to have them. But the Capitol Pride Parade, they hold it in late August to honor a 1971 parade. I didn't know why they did that and why their pride is in August and everybody else is in June. But there was a rally called the We Demand Rally in 71. And this is right before I was born. And it was the first ever protest in Canada advocating for LGBT rights. So there's some tradition to it. And remember, we've said before, no matter what you think about pride and the spectacle, and yes, it gets discussed a fair bit, some of the disgustingly naked men that walk up and down the pride route, I'd love to fix that. I don't think that helps bring people together and unify. I think it's more divisive than unifying. Besides all that, these were important causes for LGBT rights. These were important things. And I've told you, I'm proud for all that my parents might have been right or wrong about with politics. Maybe all you think I'm right and wrong about sometimes. I grew up in a house where it's like, well, why can't two dudes get married? I absolutely remember sitting there at age 10, 11, 12, whatever, hearing my parents have these kind of discussions.

0: conversations with other people in the House who disagreed with him about that stuff. Well, if this happens, then that'll happen. If that happens, then even worse things will happen. Okay. They disagreed. And so the idea of stepping up for these moments are important. But here's the Ottawa, here's the story from CTV News yesterday. I saw the Ottawa Carleton District School Board says we're out. And their reasoning is, well, the festival is outside of the school year for students and staff. The point you'll hear in the story is it hasn't stopped them before. Here's the CTV report on this.
1: Some elected school board trustees are pushing back against the board's reasoning. They say the parade has always fallen outside the school year, yet the school board has participated regularly since 2011, adding, this decision will only reduce trust within the LGBT community.
2: When a school board makes a decision to stop engaging with the local LGBTQ community, that erodes trust. It makes members of the community feel like the school board doesn't have their back. And so you're going to end up with the community not feeling that trust in years to come.
0: By the way, that's the OCDSB's first openly transgender trustee, Lyra Evans. And they're noting the importance of showing support for the community. And the quote, I am of the belief that when an institution shows you who they are, you believe them. Now, it's possible that there shouldn't be pressure for an organization to march in a parade like this. And you're well aware probably of gay men and lesbian women who want to march in pride in Toronto and some who don't. And that's fine. Like, that's the whole concept is we're offering this to you. Do it if you like. Don't do it if you don't like. This gets back to it doesn't make somebody some kind of raging, hateful homophobe because they're like, I'd rather not wear that hat. I'd rather not wear a ribbon. I'd rather you didn't make me go to a parade. This goes back to Kramer wearing the AIDS ribbon in that Seinfeld episode. Really controversial at the time, it felt like, in the late 90s, to be like, nah, I'm not on board. The fact you're making me wear the ribbon is exactly why I don't want to wear the ribbon. But this one is a little bit more interesting. And we've talked before about the fact that on June 1st, and teachers started telling me this a few years ago, and then it became something the newspapers would actually write about. They noticed a dip in attendance on June 1st, the first day of the Pride Month. All of a sudden, there's 30 kids in a class. On June 1st, it was 18. Now there's 16. Now there's 14. What's happening here? And some of it does appear to be cultural. There are people with cultures that do not quite embrace the gay, lesbian, trans lifestyle like we do, okay? Like I would have been able to do so growing up. And they are now a higher percentage of public school students. And maybe they're a Christian to begin with. Maybe they're a staunch Christian, Catholic, but they're in the public board. And they may say, I don't agree with this. I see it as morally wrong. And the very religious Christians would have been on board in uniting against participating in this. You may be a teacher, by the way, and say, I'm a strong, God-fearing Christian, and this is not what I want to do. And guess what? You still have that right. That shouldn't affect your job status. That shouldn't affect your ability to get promoted. It sure shouldn't affect your relationship with anybody at work. If you're religious, you're religious. But I do think there's something to this, that the attendance dip that you see on June 1st, the fact that the public school board is saying we're out on this. We used to be in, even when it was out of school hours in August, but we used to have a big time participation level in this. I don't know how to view this. And you hear it right there from the school board trustee. Basically, now we feel you're against us. Okay, fine. Like on every single issue, now we can't be an ally. You're telling us we can't be an ally if we don't march when you tell us to march, say the things you want us to say, and hold a banner up that may have some things we agree with and some things we don't. We're only going to get more divided when that's the kind of messaging from deciding. And that's why the provincial school or the biggest school board in Ottawa says, we're out, man. Like, we're not going to do this. 7:30 right now into the newsroom on this beautiful Tuesday morning. We're at 21 now. We'll get to 27, and the Humidex will make it feel like 33. Here's Heather Good with what's coming up for 8 o'clock.
3: Thanks so much, Greg. It may be the worst-kept secret. NBA player Kyle Lowry is expected to announce his retirement today. The Toronto Raptors will be holding a news conference at 9:30 this morning. The team is also expected to sign Lowry to a one-day contract so he can retire as a Raptor. He played 9 seasons with Toronto and helped lead the team to an NBA championship. A new poll out shows Councillor Brad Bradford is chipping away at Mayor Olivia Chow's lead for the top job. He has climbed from 37% support to 40%. Support for Chow has barely moved since May when she was at 50%, but her approval rating remains positive. Health officials say 39 heat-related emergency visits were reported by Toronto hospitals during the sweltering conditions last week. The highest number was recorded at the peak of the heat wave on July 2nd with 15 ER visits. Environment Canada issued severe heat warnings for Toronto and Southern Ontario from June 30th to July 4th. Those stories and more coming up in the news at 8 o'clock.
0: All right, on the way back, Mayor's Chair, we go to Kitchener, we go to Aurora, and very Aurora-specific, Frank Stronach's name is getting removed from a recreation complex. No-brainer, or is it more complicated than one would think? That's next on Toronto Today.
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0: 7:35, let's get a look at your roads on this Tuesday, July the 7th. 21 current temp, will get to 27 today with mostly sunny skies. Comes cloud here and there, shouldn't be a rainy day whatsoever. And the Humidex closer to 33. It's a pretty perfect summer day, to be honest. We try to do here. 7:35. Let's check your drive. 640 Toronto. Big trouble traffic.
11: A big trouble spot has now cleared away. The westbound 401 past Guelph line is now completely open after a crash. However, it's still very slow through the Guelph line ramps down toward the sixes. Of course, you can always go west on Campbellville Road to avoid the continued backup. During the FIFA World Cup, traffic downtown will be heavy. Skip the stress by taking transit, traveling off peak, and checking routes in advance. A message from the City of Toronto. That's the big trouble traffic spot right now. I'm Miles Marcus, 640 Toronto.
12: This is Mayor's Chair. Two GTA mayors look at what it really takes to keep our cities running. On Toronto Today with Greg Brady on 640 Toronto.
0: All righty then. Tom Marakis is the mayor of Aurora. He's running for re-election to continue being mayor there, and he joins us now. Good morning, Mayor Marakis.
13: Good morning, Greg. How are you?
0: Thanks for having me. Yeah, I'm really good. Listen, I don't know. You may have lost your voice. You had a phenomenal double bill last week on Canada Day of the spoons and 5440. So has your voice come back to? Are you more like Harry Kane, the England striker? He couldn't even speak Sunday night. I know you like to belt out a tune or two.
13: It was a great not only because of the bands that we had here in Aurora, but obviously, you know, celebrating Canada Day and Canada's birthday town. It's always an exciting time. It was unfortunate we did have some weather issues on Canada Day, which postponed 5440, which was a little disappointing, but they've promised that they're going to be back. And so we're going to have them at another event. And we're excited to see when we're going to be able to do that.
0: You let me know. Anything that makes me feel like it's 1995 again and I'm still an undergrad is a good thing, I think. Barry.
13: You had an open invitation to come up to Aurora. I did. I mentioned that to you. So
0: I think there might have been a match on. There's some match on every night. Believe me, everybody in my household is eager in a way for the World Cup to end, so I can I'm empty the dishwasher again. It's taken all my focus. I'm doing chores at halftime and then hustling back, and next thing you know, I miss a goal, especially one against the United States last night. There were many of those. Barry Vrbanovic is mayor of Kitchener, by the way. Portugal, Croatia, have you recovered? So close. Oh. So controversial. I'm not trying to put a knife through your heart, but Croatia had every opportunity to win that game, and maybe in fairness, the video replay didn't go the way it probably should have on a couple of those moments, Barry.
14: Oh my goodness, Greg. I thought I was going to have a heart attack watching that game. It was like unbelievable. And to think that, you know, VAR is now deciding, with a strand of hair, which I don't have many of, could potentially decide a game. It's mind blowing. But I guess in a way, there was a little bit of, sweet counterbalancing yesterday.
0: I bet you wanted Spain to win over Portugal 10-0. Explain now, your Croatian heritage obviously runs deeply through you. When did you first move to Canada from Croatia?
14: 1969, I was 2.5. So, yeah. I mean, practically Canadian born, a proud Canadian, but obviously also incredibly proud of my Croatian roots and finding economic ties between the two to make great things happen.
0: Yeah, and let's face it, a Croatia-Canada quarterfinal or something, we wouldn't even we would have a tough time finding you. You'd be damned if you did, damned if you didn't.
14: I'd have to have two scarves on.
0: No, like people want politicians to take stands. You know this.
14: That's the beauty of Canada. We've got the best. We've got the best of everyone's cultures, making this amazing nation we live in.
0: I suppose that's true. That is true. Let me stay with you on this because a story a couple days ago, and the headline grabs people: City of Kitchener to consider using AI to analyze potholes. It's been a very hard winter. Obviously, municipalities have spent way more on road repair than maybe they budgeted, given how much snow we got and how long it lasted. What's this about? Is this, I know a councillor, Paul Singh, a colleague of yours, put this forward Monday night. What could result from this?
14: Yeah, so, listen, we're always looking at ways to use technology and innovation to help move the city forward. And we do actually have a civic innovation lab in Communitech. Little plug out here for, KW. I mean, we are the western end of the Toronto-Waterloo Region Innovation Corridor. And I will just say that, this is just another possible use of technology in order to more quickly identify problem areas, the scope of the problem and how, and so that staff could get out and get them repaired quicker. It was like the worst winter we've had in 10 years, and the potholes certainly showed that.
0: So this is basically an automatic camera can take a picture of a hole in the road, and then you end up knowing where it is. So you don't have to go hunting. You don't have to rely on phone calls and emails back and forth to nail down where something dangerous for motorists is.
14: Well, and ideally, I mean, with the technology there, and this is what we want to search out, or, you know, maybe somebody in fact will come up with it, is not only where the hole is, but also the size of the hole, the depth of the hole, and so on, because that impacts how you might repair it, both on a temporary and a long-term basis. But this is really part of a broader piece of work that we're doing. I will say that, you know, Edmonton is one of the cities leading in AI across the country, but there are a number of areas where AI technology could be used to deliver services better to our residents. And it could be in areas such as property standards. It can be in areas such as, you know, looking at transit, other areas such as spatial crime risk analysis, fire code things, and so on. So we're looking at all that. Like I said, I when I was out at FCM recently, I met with Mayor Nack, and we talked about how our cities might be able to collaborate more together on some of this stuff.
0: That's so interesting. Mayor Marax, I know you're obviously close and with the New York Region Police, you're a strong supporter of them. They also have been one of the police forces that want to be in on the ground floor using AI for accident investigation. Oftentimes, it's happening in the states all over the place. Doesn't matter the party, Republican governors, Democrat governors, they're using AI drone cameras to make sure they can clear an accident scene quicker. And wouldn't we all like that? It's usually like one fender bender on any of the 400 highways. And next thing you know, we're all waiting an hour and a half.
13: Yeah, I mean, anything that I think Barry hit the nail on the head is anything that we can do as municipalities or even, you know, YRP or any police service that we can create a safer environment for not only the residents, but like everyone that comes through. I mean, having that AI technology to go out, as you said, to clear out a traffic accident or even to get to a call ahead of time so they can analyze what's going on before the officers actually arrive to make sure it's even safe for them. Right. Because they don't know what they're walking into. And so this technology allows them to have that ability to make it safer for everyone, including our officers.
0: Yonge Street and a potential expansion. People don't think of Yonge Street and a suburb, a town like Aurora, but it does go up that far. What's happening there? I saw you did a statement there. Let the audience know what could potentially happen again to ease. It's every mayor's issue, isn't it? And especially in an election year, you're going to hear about the roads and congestion and too many cars on it. What are you doing with that?
13: Well, yeah, our southern portion of the town, so running from the train tracks down to Bloomington, is always been a very rural type of area. But there's more and more housing being developed in the area. And so we need to put sidewalks in, multi-use path in. And so we've decided that moving forward to have the construction done in a timely manner, we're going to restrict the lanes down to one lane each way to allow the construction to really move forward in a fast paced way. So that way we can get those sidewalks in and allow for a safe movement for all the pedestrians in the area. So there's going to be some limited everyone's going to have to take their time traveling through town. But, at the end of the day, I think we'll all be better off for it.
0: Aurora feels very little like where I am in Ajax or Pickering next door. People generally drive to transit. It feels more you do need to get in your car to go to more places. Is that something that you're sort of that premise you're married to, or is there a way to get people to go, let's make it easier for you to take a bus to get to transit, to get to a GO station, to get downtown, to get wherever you're going? Or is it sort of, it's kind of baked in that you do need to, I was going to bring that as a contrast to Kitchener-Waterloo, which is a lot more a college town and universities and commuting, but how is Aurora for that?
13: Yeah, I mean, we are for the most part, everyone uses their vehicles to get to the GO station. But we are looking at how we can, utilize last mile technology. I mean, I know York Region is working with us. We've introduced, on demand transit to get people from their house to the GO station so they don't have to use their cars. And, so we're looking at ways that we can, get them out of the cars, get them to transit. We have a phenomenal GO station. And it's probably one of the most busiest along the Barrie line. But, we got to make sure that people can get there and get there safely. So we are working on things to be able to get them there and get them out of their car. But it's tough to get people out of their cars. People are fixed on their cars. They want to be in their car. They want to turn on the music. They want to, they want to have that reliability of knowing that they're going to get there on time, because sometimes that's been an issue in the past. My wife takes the bus, takes the GO everywhere. And, I'd say about 10 years ago, there was always an issue with YRT. meeting up with the train when it leaves. And so, you know, if you're not going to get there in time and the train's already leaving by the time you get there, well, you're never going to take the bus. And so I know YRT is working very hard to make sure that they meet those timelines, because that's what's going to help get people out of their cars.
0: Yeah, you can only explain it so many times when you get to work late or you got a canceled appointment because transit wasn't reliable. Barry, in Kitchener is such an important thing, isn't it? We talk about, I grew up in London. I always thought, well, that's a big university town. Then you look at Kitchener. You got two major universities there in Waterloo and Laurier. Conestoga College, we've talked about this before, the explosion of students there, things have normalized there, but you got close to 100,000 students and a bunch of them brand new students in September who are going to kind of be learning on the job, trying to figure out how to get around. Transit's vital for you, isn't it?
14: Absolutely. And you know, I mean, this is something that our region has been making significant investments in for some time. And you know, going back to before the province and the federal government were fully funding LRTs, we built a LRT from North Waterloo to South Central Kitchener. It was a, you know, $800+ million project. And, you know, it really been a game changer, and it works. That's been the amazing part of it. You know, we've got a few drivers that are still learning that driving into an LRT is not a good thing to do. But a few, you know, 5 years in, it seems to be working well, and both students and everyone loves it. And I'd be remiss if I didn't give a little shout out to McMaster University and their satellite med school that's in downtown Kitchener as well.
0: Yeah, that's and again, it matters so much because, again, most students aren't traveling away with their cars. And oftentimes it's so competitive now to get people to pick a school. Our grade 12, we were all over the place. He's going to go to Brock and for kinesiology. But you'd be amazed what I know about the transit system in St. Catharines, from knowing nothing to knowing something. It's easier now than ever for people and parents to figure this out. And they know their kid's not going to be, you know, on a bus headed in the road. Next thing you know, he's in Rochester, New York. Right, Barry? We can't be having that.
14: No, that would be a little problematic. Too many good things in Canada to have to do that.
0: I suppose so. I want to get to the Frank Stronach issue as we wrap it in Aurora. I know this is... Well, it sounds like a no-brainer decision, but I want to ask about the logistics, Tom, of removing his name. The big recreation complex there, named after him. For context, he's a billionaire. He's contributed a lot to the local economy, but he's been found guilty of sexual assault and indecent assault by a court of law. Did this make this an obvious no-brainer that the town just can't have his name on these things anymore?
13: Yeah, I mean, it was a no-brainer. I mean, I strongly condemn sexual violence, and so does the town. And you can't have someone's name on our building, you know, if it doesn't meet the standards of our values, of what we believe is our, you know, is you know, having someone's name that has been convicted of something that I think that everyone can agree is just deplorable that we just can't have that name on any of our buildings or a park. I know Newmarket removed the name from one of their parks. So we took that step and we worked with Magna, as Magna was the rights owner for the name. And we worked with them and we both agreed that we were going to be removing it immediately. And we've taken that step, and I can say that it is down as of now, right now. So it's and we're going to move forward and look at, you know, naming rights possibly for the future, and how we make sure that that when we do move forward with naming a building or naming a park after someone, that there's a little bit, you know, you're a little bit cautious about how you approach those things.
0: I was going to ask that. Do you lose money on that, or is this just now a new opportunity to find a partner to put their brand name on the rec facility?
13: No, this is just a new opportunity now too. We didn't lose any funds, so it's been good from that perspective. It's obviously always disappointing when you have to move forward with something like this, but it's the right thing to do, and you have to do it. You just have to do it.
0: Gentlemen, I appreciate both your time talking about these issues. Always interesting to our listeners here. I know it's slower in the summer, even in election year, so thanks for making the time. I appreciate it.
13: Thanks, Greg. Anything.
0: Thanks, Greg. Barry Verbanovich from Kitchener and Tom Marakis from Aurora. So this new pipeline, we got to be cautious of this. This is a proposal. It looks, well, I guess, great on paper to some. Some are going to be skeptical of it. Some are going to see it as real. no comment. I was going to say very little, but no comment right now from the Prime Minister, who'd proposed a different pipeline to run from Alberta out to the West Coast. But this looks like a joint venture for Alberta and Ontario. We don't know what Prime Minister Carney thinks about it, or the Energy Minister, or even a lot of the municipal politicians that would factor in. What's the mayor of Sarnia, Mike Bradley, think about this? There's a lot of questions about what it is and what it could be. Here is Stephen Lecce, though, weighing in. He's the Energy and Electrification Minister for the Ford government, Finchley. He's out in Calgary. Here were his thoughts on this proposed new pipeline.
15: I think part of the rationale for having a pipeline that is sovereign to Canada is that we cannot be reliant on energy infrastructure that runs through the United States. 50% of the oil that is the crude oil brought into Ontario runs through the state of Michigan. The governor of Michigan, a Democrat, and the Republican president in the White House both have mused across party lines to disrupt energy infrastructure and undermine our economy. Specifically, that line that moves that oil into Ontario. 66% of Quebec's crude oil flows through this infrastructure in America. And I think Canadians have realized that we have to have sovereign, self-reliant energy infrastructure that is made in Canada.
0: So it would go from Hardisty, a small town near the Alberta-Saskatchewan border, loop its way right through Regina, right underneath Winnipeg, and come all the way around in a kind of a curved line towards Sarnia. It's just a proposal right now. What does our next guest think about it? Dr. Adam Fremeth is Associate Professor of Business Economics, Public Policy at Ivy Business School at Western, and is kind enough to join us for a few minutes now. Dr. Fremeth, thanks for the time.
16: No problem, Greg.
0: So few details on this, but my initial reaction is, okay, I mean, I'd like to know more about it. We sure would need the federal government and the Prime Minister to be on board. I don't know if they kind of stole his thunder by announcing this when he's working pretty hard on another pipeline that's run into some snaggles. What was your observation of the announcement yesterday?
16: I think you're right. It's somewhat of a surprise coming out of left field. There'd been earlier conversations about reviving Energy East and running an East Coast pipeline in the last 18 months or so, but nothing that I had sort of seen before really coming down to Sarnia like this.
0: Yeah, it's become a little more fashionable, and probably since the federal election, and obviously a lot of the pressure from the conservatives towards the liberals, and we've seen Mark Carney embrace some of this in a way that the previous prime minister just wasn't going to do. But has it become more fashionable than practical regarding the need for it right now?
16: I think you're spot on, right? It definitely. Has a sense of politics behind this as opposed to commercial prospects. You could think back about a dozen years ago now, maybe it's 15 years ago, when we did have commercial developers looking at multiple pipelines, private companies backed by oil producers to fill those pipelines, and that's not the case with any of these proposed projects.
0: Will pipelines like this, is it about selling our wares to foreign countries, foreign nations, or is it about making energy consumption cheaper for us? Or is that always held up by just in general the price that is set for a barrel of oil worldwide? Is it more one than the other?
16: It's somewhat of a complicated question, I would say, right? Whenever talking about the price of oil, sure, we're set to the global price, and that's going to determine a lot of what the cost for us as at the pumps is going to be. But that said, if we're able to ensure greater energy security, for Canadians, there could be some benefit. We saw what happened with the Strait of Hormuz, and how that became a choke point. And so if there is some benefit, it could come from that, but I would say we're definitely looking more at the motivation of avoiding a line that would go through the U.S. and keeping something that would be north of the border.
0: Are we behind on this? Would you look and say, I mean, that's obviously the criticism sometimes of the Trudeau government, is time was wasted on this front. But I bring that up and then note a lot of the idea of, well, let's drive more electric cars, let's utilize wind and solar more as an additive to how we heat our homes. A lot of those things are still, to me, online. I don't think those concepts are passe. So we're kind of doing both things at the same time. We're trying to move crude oil and unlock it somewhat, but we also want these major, green initiatives to work at the same time, don't we?
16: we need all of these things,
0: yeah.
16: Right? You know, the growth and development that we're seeing, not just here in Canada, but, you know, everywhere else in the world, is going to require energy and these molecules of one type or another. And I think this is just part and parcel of that. And yeah, you're right. You know, we're more than a decade behind, you know, not just on this project, but on LNG and on some other developments that we require as a country grows and as we require more energy to what we do.
0: Is there any specific scenario where we would see prices drop about this? Some of these, there have been regional bottlenecks as well. It's hard. Metro Vancouver is a great example where it's always more expensive in North America because they can't get the refined gas from Alberta and they've got to bring it in by rail, by ship from foreign countries. A pipeline could certainly provide more of a funnel, if you will, to the people in Western BC, could it not?
16: I would guess so, but it's, you know, it comes down to who's capturing that value, right? Is it going to us that are driving our cars, or is it going to the firms and the operators that are doing this? Or you also remember that these are going to be publicly financed and backed projects, and so it would be going back to taxpayers too as we're trying to refinance and pay back these investments that we'd be making as governments.
0: So interesting, Adam. Thanks very much for the time today and the context on this. I appreciate it.
16: No problem. Have a great day.
0: There's Dr. Adam Fermeth from the Ivy Business School. Look, there is a way to do this, and I get it. It's very fashionable. I do have to wonder sometimes. There have been things in the last 17 months that the Premier of Ontario has done that I think have rankled Prime Minister Carney, and yet either he doesn't say things about it. We know there's been tension about Daniel Smith and maybe a closer relationship with the United States. There's already talk that this question about a question, how Albertans could vote, as in they're going to vote in the fall as one of 10 questions, and one of the 10 is going to be, would you like to, in essence, have a referendum on Alberta independence? Do you want a question soon? Let me ask you this question about that question, if that makes sense. Well, there's no way that the Prime Minister is a fan of that question being put out there. And there's an element of, I used the phrase just a few minutes ago, damned if you do, damned if you don't. If you're Daniel Smith and you've got a huge amount of the electorate that says, we want to talk about this at least, and we want to debate this at the minimum, well, you're not doing your service, and you're not really running democracy if you don't allow this. The same things were never put to Quebec in 1995 or in the late 70s with that chain-smoking René Lévesque premier guy. They were never put to them going, well, wait a minute, should we allow Quebec to do this? We just knew that they were going to do it, whether we approved of it or not. So there's no point in kicking and screaming about it. It's a little bit different in Alberta. A lot of attention potentially later today regarding this poll, and we'll talk about it a little bit. We did already a few times this morning. A new liaison strategies poll in the city of Toronto shows, in essence, decided voters, if a mayoral election were held today, and this is polling just from the last week, so it's very fresh, very current, all in the glow of the World Cup, which I think we could have two discussions. Going up one street is, this was a successful event. There's no question about it. There were no transit snafus. There were no fights in the street. There was nothing that went wrong in stadium. No terrorism. No, like, everything went phenomenally well. And it's going well in almost every city across North America. A lot of the problems that people predicted and said this will definitely happen for the World Cup, I say this every morning, just have not materialized. People were either, it was the wrong take, or they knew it was wrong on purpose, but they said it anyway for attention or clicks or likes or whatever. But the poll for the, so I think that benefits Olivia Chow. I think once the whole World Cup's in the rearview mirror, I think despite the cost, unless there's something stark and stunning, it benefits an incumbent to be the mayor during an event like this. It's documented over time. When a sports team wins a championship in whatever, Philadelphia, Detroit, Chicago, it always benefits the incumbent politicians, the governor, the mayor, whomever. So Olivia Chow is 49% among decided voters. Brad Bradford has 40%. The always controversial someone else sits at 10%. That adds up to 99. So almost dead on. Bradford's got to, there's two ways to look at this. Bradford's going to be thrilled to be at 40% when he finished poorly 3 years ago, when everybody and their brother and sister ran for mayor. But also, it's still a gap to make up. But more people are seeing this as the one-on-one contest and the referendum basically on whether you want 4 more years of Olivia Chow or not. And you don't have to love Brad Bradford. If you just say, no, I don't want more Olivia Chow, I think it's kind of coalescing around one candidate against her. 49-40 for Chow versus Bradford. We'll chat a little bit more about that in the 8 o'clock hour. 21 now, up to 27 later on today with 33 in the Humidex. The sunshine you see right now lasts all day long. Here's Heather Good with your 8 o'clock news.
3: This is Global News. It's 21 degrees, but feels like 24 at 8 o'clock. I'm Heather Good. A big announcement for a former Toronto Raptor. A new poll shows the gap is closing on the race for mayor. And an Olympic sport that doesn't get much fanfare, the focus of a new film. But first, let's get you moving and check 640 Toronto. Big trouble traffic.
11: A big trouble spot in Pickering on the on-ramp from southbound Whites Road to the westbound 401. We have a crash here, and the right lane is blocked. That's affecting the westbound 401 collectors with a delays there, so you might want to go west on Kingston Road toward the next exit, Port Union. Advisors, when things get tough, partnership matters. Listen to Let's Bring It In, a pep talk series from Purpose Investments, now on Spotify or Apple Music. That's the Big Trouble traffic spot right now. I'm Miles Marcus, 640 Toronto.
3: Raptor Kyle Lowry wants to fulfill a dream, and it is to retire as a Raptor. That announcement is expected this morning at 9:30. Lowry played 9 seasons with Toronto and helped the team win their first NBA championship. He left the Raptors in 2021. He was traded to Miami and has spent the last three seasons with the 76ers. The race for Toronto's mayor is getting tighter. A new liaison strategies poll shows Olivia Chow has a 9-point lead over Councillor Brad Bradford. 49% of decided voters would cast a ballot for Chow. If an election were held today, 40% would pick Bradford. But in a poll done in May, Chow had a 13-point advantage and only 37% would support Bradford. Liaison Strategy says the councillor's rise is because his campaign is focusing on issues that are resonating with voters, such as concerns over public safety. Renata Ford, the wife of former Toronto Mayor Rob Ford and sister-in-law to the Premier, has died. Doug Ford confirmed her death last night in a brief statement. He says the whole family is hurting for her children and they're asking for privacy. She was 55 years old. It was busy for the city's hospitals during the sweltering 5-day heat wave last week. Toronto Public Health says almost 40 heat-related emergency department visits were recorded.
17: According to public health officials, Toronto Hospital saw 39 heat-related emergency room visits during last week's 5-day heat alert. The busiest day was July 2nd, when 15 people went to the ER as temperatures hit 36 degrees and the Humidex reached 48. Toronto Public Health says those numbers don't capture the full impact of extreme heat, including worsening heart and breathing conditions. Officials say comparisons to last June's heat wave are limited because this warning lasted longer, weather alert systems changed, and more cooling measures were available this year. David Augustine, The Canadian Press, Toronto.
3: It doesn't get the same attention as basketball or soccer. Racewalking is the subject of a new Canadian comedy. The film is about a former baseball pitcher who gets recruited because of his perfect walking form and begins training to qualify for the Olympic racewalking event. Reigning world champion racewalker and Olympic bronze medalist Evan Dunphy was a consultant, and he says it was a pretty cool gig.
18: From the moment they approached me with the script and sort of pitched me like, hey, here's what we're trying to do. And from the very, very beginning, it was, look, race walking is part of the joke. It's in on the joke, but it's not the butt of the joke. And I think I, you know, immediately appreciated that and saw what they're trying to do and was fully on board to help.
3: Race Walker opens in theaters on Friday. A look at the forecast from the Global News Weather Center. Here's meteorologist Ross Hall.
19: Well, a few early morning fog patches possible over western sections of the GTA, but overall sunshine for many areas to start the day, and that will continue into the afternoon. We start off with temperatures in the low 20s, should hit a high of 28 degrees. The UV index will be at very high, and the Humidex will be near 34. It's when it starts to get above 35 that it starts to feel more uncomfortable out there. Clear skies tonight, down to 19. Now, warming up on Wednesday. Sun cloud mix, the high 30, the Humidex approaching 38. So a bit more oppressive in terms of the air mass. By Thursday, a high of 29, cloud cover builds, and there is the chance of some scattered showers throughout the day.
3: And right now it's 21 degrees, but feels like 24 in downtown Toronto. I'm Heather Good. 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
0: 8 o'clock hour. How's everybody doing out there? Brilliant weather. Whatever you want to do, and for however long you want to do it, you should be able to. That was not the case last week, where you'd start to do something outside, even something fun, like, you know, weeding or something. It's a sense of accomplishment, right? With getting all the weeds out of those little cracks in the pavement on the sidewalk in front of your own house. I take great pride. And I think I'm overdue on a couple of them. So that might be a duty for late this morning. But you couldn't stay out there for more than 15 minutes hustling and giving effort. It was not feasible. It is today. Just fantastic weather all day long. We've kind of got this all week. There's potential for rain on Thursday, but nothing today, nothing tomorrow, just that sunshine. And it's mild at night. You can go in and out of the house. The air conditioning doesn't need to be monitored all the time. Just fantastic weather. 21 current temperature, up to 27. Nonstop sunshine, and it'll feel like 33. The hosts, you know, are you a good host or a bad host when you have people over? How do you sort of define who the host is? Well, if you're the host of the World Cup and there's three of you and you've decided to get out of the way before the quarterfinals even start, back to back to back, maybe you're considered a good host because you've let the teams that always seem to win the big matches, and you've decided, let's all just not play our best and let the other teams get through. And that's exactly what happened. All three host teams were in this tournament in the round of 16. They made it as far as Germany did. They're out. Brazil, they're out. Two traditional soccer powers. And in day after day after day, Canada Saturday to Morocco, Mexico Sunday to England. Thank God. Thank God. And yesterday, the United States of America battled Belgium, a team that people said they're too old, they're too sloppy, this is their last stand, they don't play well anymore, they've been lucky to get this far. And Belgium just stomped the Americans last night, 4-1. So all the hosts are out. I will tell you, I don't think it's great. I've been at Euro tournaments where England goes out before the final and it's like someone died the next day. It's like a national funeral. I went to the Netherlands and Belgium, and when the Netherlands lost to Italy, the dreaded Italians, sorry. I know you're not even in this tournament, and you weren't in the last one either. But anyway, Italy went and on to the final of Euro 2000 when the tournament was in Holland. And when you lose in Amsterdam to the Italians, you can imagine the feeling at breakfast the next morning. Maybe it won't feel quite like that, and there's great games ahead and excitement, of course, and I love England, so they're still in it, and maybe you like France or you like Spain, and they're in it also. But I don't think it's great for the tournament that all these hosts are out. If you're a casual fan, you may be like, well, my country's out, and I was rooting for or against the United States. I'll get to that in a second. But now I'm just going to watch some of the final, and maybe only a little bit of it, depending on who the teams are. So there's still a lot of games to be played. And if you're out already because all the hosts are out, that ain't great for general support. It's not going to affect the tickets to the stadium, but there's so many ripple effects with merchandise and going to pubs and watching the matches. I'm not going to stop. I'm hooked in. The needle is pretty deep, and I think it's been an amazing, amazing World Cup. What happened yesterday, though, was weird. I think we'd agree on that. And I don't know how to explain it other than I think I saw a lot of the country to our south citizens rooting against their own national team last night. That's what I think I saw. And maybe you always root against the Americans. I'm not one of those people. If it's a big Canada-USA game, of course. I was in Hamilton at their new stadium cheering in the cold in January, and Canada beat the United States there in the middle of the winter. They beat Mexico out in Edmonton when they last qualified for the World Cup in 22 against Qatar, or to be in Qatar. They didn't do well when they got there, but that was so triumphant to be better and finish ahead in the group in what's called CONCACAF, to finish ahead of the U.S. and Mexico and beat them both on Canadian soil. Amazing. So I can't imagine a scenario where I would root against the United States almost against anybody else. I want to see them do well. They're our friends and they're our neighbors. I'm one that hasn't lost sight of that fact, and I can separate the national team and what seemed like a bunch of really genuine, likable guys. I can separate that between a political leader interfering. But it was just weird. Even when the game started, even the buildup to it, it was all about this red card issue that potentially President Trump got involved in and maybe, just maybe, he put his thumb on the scale and influenced the FIFA organization to retract the red card from one of their star players. In fact, their leading goal scorer. So there was kind of a psychological and narrative shift. And was it just that? I don't know. Did you? I'll take calls on this. Did you notice that? And were you rooting adamantly against Team USA last night? I don't do that. I don't do that. I was happy for those USA guys that beat Canada in hockey. Did I want them to win? No. Was I happy they won for them and what they gave back to their country with all that hard work? Why do I want Sweden to win? I got nothing to do with Sweden. I didn't live there for 10 years. I didn't raise a family there. I didn't have a son born there. Why do I want Finland to win? I don't know anything about that country outside of the fact that that Helsinki's the capital. That's all I know. So why we root against the Americans is very strange. And we did it way before all this trade stuff, all this electioneering as well, to make you hate the Americans more than you actually should. And I get it. I understand the excess, the ugliness sometimes, the arrogance, the obnoxiousness. We can be like that too sometimes with sports that we're really good at. Who's kidding who? But I noticed a real shift yesterday. And I noticed Americans get angry about the outside interference. The red card and overturning it kind of stripped the team of what made them fun to watch in the first place for the Americans and for me as well. I kept cheering for them last night, but they played terrible. Were they distracted? Were they divided? Were they thrown off kilter by all the talk and this intense political polarization? Don't know. Everybody in the States liked that USA hockey team until Cash Patel, the FBI director, was in the dressing room and on the phone and putting Trump on a speakerphone and swinging a beer. It kind of hijacked their moment. And no one could argue that, whether they went to the White House or the State of the Union address or not. And somehow both those things were controversial. 416-870-6400 is the phone number. Did you notice this last night, that maybe you were watching the game and Team USA, you saw Americans, maybe you knew some of them, rooting against their own country's team? And I don't, there's something seriously psychologically strange about that. I won't call it wrong. You root for who you want to root for. But when the head of state becomes the symbol of the nation itself, bad. And yeah, Trump actively interceded with FIFA to get Fillar and Balogun's red card overturned. Then he explicitly took credit for it in a news conference yesterday. Now the team status, the team brand, is directly tied to his own brand. USA Soccer, Trump. Trump, USA Soccer. I don't know how anybody could argue otherwise. So forget the idea about the integrity of the sport. It's the national loyalty thing that really, really is weird. It'd be like wanting Canada not to win one of the games because Mark Carney was in attendance because you hate him or hate the Liberals. What is that? How could you feel that way? And I was happy Carney went to those matches. I didn't mind that he was in the locker room afterwards. Thought his speech went on a little long. I don't think those players want to hear about new recreation facilities in Brampton. But who am I to judge? Like, come on. I don't think so anyway. What does it say about us that we have that feeling? It was tougher to find people cheering for the USA yesterday. And I'm like, why? Canada's out. They're more like us. Shouldn't we cheer for the other North American teams? Wouldn't that be better for the future of the sport in Canada? You can tell I'm passionate about this. If you're rooting against your own national team because of a leader's interference, I don't get that. The national team, way more than a politician, represents who you are. Sport's supposed to unify us. It's supposed to unify the identity of the United States, not the political administration. Don't get it. Don't understand it. People can do what they want. But I get we're a hyper-polarized society and environment. I just saw some weird things last night. Bob, thanks for the phone call. You're on 640 Toronto. You go right ahead.
1: Hey, I appreciate it. I 1,000% agree with you. I think there's a couple points. One, the Americans in the stands who are cheering against America, that's kind of a classically American thing. They tend to give their teams so much praise when they're doing well, and when they're not doing that well, they get on them. Your point about Canada and America, I couldn't agree with more. I really like when Canada cheers for Canada and our own national pride and identity is kind of disconnected from how well we do relative to America. In that situation, it's a world event. We should be cheering for North American teams, exactly to your point. And I thought the team did as best they could. Our success doesn't need American failure to be genuine.
0: That's exactly what I wanted to say, and you said it better than I did in that one sentence. Our going out in the same round America did has nothing to do. I wouldn't be, well, the Americans did better than it was about our result. And then we move on and we're like, well, who am I going to cheer for more? This one just made sense to me. By the way, I don't know if you saw this story. Why isn't this a story? I saw this on the BBC yesterday. You know that there was a bit of a debate about whether to start Mexico-England earlier because of a thunder and lightning storm that could jeopardize 85,000 uncovered spectators and the players and the staff. So the concept was at first, oh, we're going to move Mexico, England up and have it earlier in the day to avoid the thunderstorm. Why am I seeing this headline here? PM intervened in row over Mexico, England kickoff time. Sir Keir Starmer instructed England Football Association officials to make the case that the match should remain in its original time slot. I'm sorry. Yeah, so sorry, what? The Prime Minister and the Foreign Office were involved in challenging FIFA directly for a decision they were going to make to move the game time. I was told, I just learned yesterday, that foreign governments aren't supposed to weigh in and interfere and argue for something with the FIFA organization. This is getting some attention in the UK. I get it. People are busy. Who gives a rip what Keir Starmer says about it? He's an outgoing prime minister anyway. But they made it very clear to FIFA, we don't like this, we don't want this, and we don't support this. Did Trump not do the same with the red card? I mean, he did. We know he said that. I'd ask what the difference is that you know about, not just that you're speculating about. I find it so interesting. Hypocrisy is a beautiful drug to be on. 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
0: 820, let's check your drive right now. 22 degrees. We've moved up from 19 earlier this morning to 22. A beautiful 27 is the high temperature today with the Humidex around 32, 33 degrees and all the sunshine you can handle. Same thing tomorrow as well. Maybe some rain rolls in on Thursday, but these are great days for outdoor plans, business, leisure, whatever it is outdoors. Let's check your drive. 640 Toronto, big trouble traffic.
11: Still a big trouble spot in Pickering on the southbound Whites Road right to the westbound 401. There's a crash in the right lane. Of course, very slow in the westbound 401 collectors just past the Whites Road ramps. So you can go west on Kingston Road instead and continue toward the next exit of the 401, which is at Port Union. 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That's the big trouble traffic spot right now. 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
0: You may get to know this congresswoman's name in the 24th District of New York State, Claudia Tenney. You may not know that.

0: Quebec won't put American alcohol on the shelves. And she says there is an agreement that they're supposed to. So they want a trade investigation here. Where does this go? Well, Lisa Raitt is following the trade issues very, very closely. She's out in Calgary for the Stampede, amongst other things, and joins us now on Toronto Today. Good morning.
1: Good morning.
0: Yeah, what do you think here about this? I saw this and I'm like, really, what could this be about? This looks like it's an election year for everybody. Is this just showmanship or showwomanship? But I don't know. The more I read about it, it paves the way for more retaliatory tariffs. And that's the last thing we want, isn't it?
1: Well, your instincts are correct. This is not one to look at, shake your head and go, no, that shouldn't be happening. You got to pay attention to this one. And the reason being is that one of the things that has saved Canada, and I know it's hard to believe that Canada is saved on these trade battles, but we do have a valid trade agreement called CUSMA with the United States and Mexico that Mr. Trump can't really disassemble because of the fact it's passed by Congress. It is a law. And now we have a congresswoman who is introducing a law asking for the trade commissioner to investigate Canada over unwillingness and discriminatory behavior, quite frankly, of not putting American booze on the shelves and not allowing the sales of it in restaurants and such. This is a big problem because now we're going to have two acts of Congress potentially battling against one another, and it brings a legitimacy to Mr. Trump's complaints.
0: I'm far from a trade or tariff lawyer, but I would look and go and still ask, is there actually a case there? And if pen was put to paper and all of a sudden, arbitrarily, the Ford government, for example, said, oh, that's stopping and we're going to keep stopping it for 17 months. Maybe we have violated the tone and the actuality of the agreement.
1: Yeah, I think they don't have to satisfy a court of law. All they have to do is satisfy their own internal investigation as to whether or not Canada is discriminating against the United States in this case. And it pretty much, I think their investigation will show that we are, and that it's violation of CUSMA. And as a result, we'll get more tariffs attached to us. And who knows what it's going to be on this time. It may actually be more than just what we currently have in terms of the national security tariffs and steel, aluminum, softwood lumber.
0: This is just my guess, but if you did a referendum, if you will, it's the thing to do in this day and age, of restaurant owners, bar owners, hotel managers as well, and they were able to vote on allowing American booze to be unrestricted again, I feel like it'd be 9 out of 10 easily. I think that's what people want, whether they support the Ford government in other endeavors or not. I mean, we had an election. They won overwhelmingly. But I think more people, this is me anecdotally, Lisa, I think more people want this back to normal than to keep restricting this access.
1: Super interesting. I mean, out here in Calgary, as you mentioned, where you can purchase American wine, and it is on the menus out here. I actually talked to a server in one of the restaurants about whether or not people are ordering California wine. She says it comes up all the time when people are visiting from Ontario that they are ordering the American wine because they haven't had it in a while and that they'd missed it. So there you go. I think that's anecdotal just as yours is, but this is going to be a test in another way, if I may, Greg. And the test is going to be how are Webb Canoe and Doug Ford going to react to this? Are they going to come out with more bluster and bravado, or are they going to take the hint and realize that stuff's not working when it comes to the United States? It's actually harmful. And we are at a point where we really do need a deal. And I think we're at a point where we need a deal. And I know that Canadians are very much enjoying the elbows up moment, and that's fine. But you can't remember the old adage, don't cut your nose off to spite your face. And we are getting dangerously close to having some irreversible situations in terms of Canadian business.
0: Knowing what you know about being at a high level of federal leadership in Canada, should Mark Carney step in on this? Should he have stepped in ages ago? There's been so much, even just the commercial and all the, oh, did he know? Did he not know? Did he see it? Should he step in on an issue like this? This is clearly under the purview of the federal government. Trade and international relations is squarely his jurisdiction, not necessarily an individual premier. And I'd ask that, would Stephen Harper have, Dalton McGuinty, you got to stop this. It's been 17 months. We got to be on the same page here, man.
1: Well, this is the notion of soft power applied domestically, because all of these things are really within the provincial purview. Where LCBO

0: sources, their alcohol is totally up to them. It is not a federal matter. So the most you can do is be diplomatic and lay out the issue. I don't think you can come in on a hard line and say to Doug Ford, thou shalt not do this anymore. But you can be persuasive about it and say, look, you're really not helping us in these terms. Greg, you and I have talked about this deal a lot. And every time I tell you how much this irks Americans, yeah, both Democratic and Republicans, this is definitely an issue. And I think we've been whistling past the graveyard because we kind of poo-poo it and say, oh yeah, we'll give it to you when we feel like it. And now they've put the pen to paper and they've said, okay, that's enough. That's enough. You're not treating us respectfully. And I know we're not being treated respectfully on the, before everybody goes freaking nuts over whether or not we're being treated disrespectfully. Of course we are. But they're 100, they're 10 to 1 on us.
1: Yeah, that's a big factor right there. I saw this clip yesterday and I did have a instant visceral reaction to it. And then I wasn't sure if it was just me or if it was too politically inside baseball. But the concept seems to be, Pierre Poilievre did a speech yesterday, and there's a clip. He's wearing a white cowboy hat. He looks amazing in it, by the way. It's a great hat. But he kind of references the BC provincial election, which was or at least the nomination for the conservative candidate. And he's clearly taking a run at a couple names, Corey Ten Eyck, who worked on the Ford campaign, Nick Kouvalis here. And I know, like, people are like, I don't know who that is, but it's more the premise and how this comes across. Here's the clip of Poilievre congratulating the eventual winner, Carrie Lynn Finley, who had to battle against Caroline Elliott, who was seen as the favorite for a while, that these Ontario guys were involved with helping their campaign. Here's the clip.
2: The future premier of British Columbia, Carrie Lynn Finley. Way to go. Fresh off a big win against Liberal lobbyists from out east.
1: It's a nothing thing to many, a nothing burger to many, but I know how I felt. I'm like, why? It's like the Emergencies Act joke when he had this brilliant speech at the convention in January. Why, Pierre?
0: I think it was unscripted. I think perhaps he got caught in the moment amongst all of the base of the conservative movement who were there. And it was a big gathering. I wasn't there, but I heard lots about it. And people had a great time. He had a long line for photos to be taken with him. All that is positive. But at the same time, I was at an event last night and, us Eastern folks who were out enjoying the culture of the Calgary Stampede kind of felt a little bit slighted, eye rolling in terms of, once again, we're back to this attacking the East elites. And I just think it's unhelpful. We have to have a united party from coast to coast to coast. And I just get frustrated when we seek to beat up on our own, quite frankly. And I know that Nick and Corey were not kind to him, Mr. Poilievre, at the end of the campaign and criticized his campaign and said, these are things you shouldn't have done. But you're also the leader and you've got to be able to take criticism and you have to be magnanimous, in my opinion.
1: And even Doug Ford, I mean, I thought about it. I mean, I'm dealing with my own loss and my own emotions. And you're still like, and someone said, well, what do you think Poilievre should do with Ford? And I thought about it very frankly. And I said, call him, meet him, see what he can do to make this right. I don't know that Ford was actively out there in back channels campaigning, hoping Poilievre would lose because he wants his job. But call him and go, what can I do so that we can have a better relationship? We all have to swallow that humble pie at times. And yeah. I don't know that that's happened yet or that's been revealed.
0: So the average voter in Milton, Ontario, doesn't give a fig about whether or not there is a disagreement amongst the people who are the movers and shakers in the Conservative Party or their feuds over the last 25 years, quite frankly. And when they hear about it coming to life, they kind of are wondering, what is this about? Why is everybody fighting with one another within the Conservative Party? There must be something wrong. You got to show a united front. And I know, I think I'm sounding a little bit harsh this morning, but it's just frustrating because these are easy things to do, and you can be a leader who wants to join people together, or you can be a leader who wants to make a point. And he made his point, and now here comes some people are going to love him for it, and some people are just going to discount him as a potential prime minister as a result.
1: They are. Lisa, thanks for this morning. Have a great day out in Calgary.
0: Thank you. Bye.
1: There's Lisa Raitt joining us. All right. Into the newsroom right now. Heather Good with what's coming up for 9 o'clock.
3: Thanks so much, Craig. Former Toronto Raptor Kyle Lowry is expected to announce his retirement today, and he'll sign a one-day contract to do that with the team. The 40-year-old has played for the Philadelphia 76ers for the past three seasons. The Toronto Raptors will be holding a news conference at 9:30 this morning. A funeral will be held today for a Montreal police officer killed in the line of duty. 34-year-old Mohamed Lamine Benrouduen was shot while responding to a call at a hotel in Montreal. A civilian was also killed. A procession will start at 10 this morning and travel to the Bell Center for the service. A street festival has been canceled before it could get off the ground. Taste of Little Jamaica organizers say they weren't able to secure all of the required approvals. The event was supposed to start on July 18th. This is the second time the festival has been canceled. Those stories more coming up in the news at 9 o'clock.
1: All right, coming up to 8:33. On the way back, a ode to America from an American about how this World Cup has gone, how Americans are viewed by so many who do the face-to-face interaction and visit. They're pretty good people. So are we. So how do we cut through all the stuff and all the rhetoric that seems to be intended to divide us? We'll have that conversation next with an American on Toronto Today. Heaven forbid.
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1: All right, 8:35. Brad Smith in top of the hour at 9 o'clock. The World Cup will carry on despite the fact all the hosts have crashed out in rather disappointing, spectacular fashion. I guess the Mexicans have the biggest... Well, they don't have an excuse. They had 86,000 people there. A rainstorm. Humidity before the rainstorm. Have you ever met a British person? They don't like humidity. They hate it. And yet it still wasn't enough. Canada crashes out Saturday, Mexico out Sunday, and America went out in spectacular fashion last night. Again, the third goal, the goal that made it 3-1 for Belgium last night. You'd be screaming at 9-year-olds if they made the mistakes that were made on that particular play, from the keeper to the captain of the team, the defender. Just a mess. But so much of this is seen through the light of this Michael Smirkanish commentary. We love playing his stuff on Monday. Again, it's the 1 hour I really, really enjoy on weekend television. And he had a great monologue to start this off. Our next guest saw this too, but let me play you the finish of it, the grand finale of his July 4th commentary about America and how it's perceived by actual normal people who talk and interact and don't live online and don't live in Washington and don't live in Ottawa and are part of some kind of political bureaucracy. Here's Smirkanish from Saturday.
7: The part that stops you cold isn't the food or the stores. It's what they say about us. One British fan's video put it bluntly. We owe America a huge apology because he said America is nothing like the media told him it would be. Similarly, a Scottish woman with the Tartan Army, near tears in her post from Boston, said they'd come expecting the tense, angry country that they see in the news. Instead, she said they found the America we were promised growing up. Think about that. They arrived braced for the worst. They only knew what their screens showed them. And then they met us. What they discovered is what we already know, that the country, for all of our imperfections, is still a pretty friendly, welcoming, generous place, full of wonders, natural and man-made, open to anybody who shows up.
1: This is what it is. And again, maybe it's living there a decade, always traveling there. My favorite uncle and aunt on the planet lived in Toledo, Ohio forever. They're still in Ohio. They're in their 80s, and I'm driving to go see them this summer. I haven't seen them down there in a long, long time, and they're great people. And the idea of going to the States and then coming back and going, well, was everybody nice? And you're like, of course they were. Our next guest wrote, this clip might be the best, quote, feel-good clip you'll watch this 4th of July. Over a million foreign World Cup fans arrived expecting the tense, angry, divided America of their screens and show them. Then they met us and found the friendly, generous, welcoming country we were promised growing up. Our next guest is a best-selling author, a great writer, and I enjoy his commentary on the X platform. Gerald Posner gets up early for us on Toronto Today. It's lovely to have you on, and your sentiment made me sort of more bold about what I said about the commentary Monday and Tuesday, so thank you for that.
11: Yeah, no, Greg, you're absolutely right. First of all, I mean, I share something in common with you, which is that Michael Smirkonish's hour on Saturday morning on CNN is my sort of my favorite hour of the weekend because, and it would be wherever he was, you know, he could be on any channel. He just sort of hits it down the middle. He calls balls and strikes, as he likes to say. And you're absolutely right that if you're not living online or in Washington or in Ottawa, and you have a view of this that's so skewed, what he says is just common sense. You sort of expect it. And, you know, I live in Miami, and so we see a lot of World Cup fans here coming through. And we've talked to them from Colombia and Mexico and Saudi Arabia. My wife and I, you know, run into them, and we get that same sentiment that Smirkonish talked about, which is, you know, we sort of came here not knowing what to expect because we thought it was going to be much more tense, and everybody was in their political, you know, corners, ready to fight it out, and they were having a great time. So it's such a pleasant, but it should be normal expectation of World Cup fans coming to this event and finding an America and Americans that are really quite willing and happy to have them here.
1: I think people are wrong either by accident, and then we go, oh, I was wrong about that. Now my opinion's changed, or I didn't do my research, and now I got to correct it. I'm wrong a lot. You can imagine 17 and a half hours of live radio a week. So, but then there's the people that I think are wrong by design, and they won't come back around. You wrote a book on the pharma industry, and I'm like, where the hell would we start there? When you know you're wrong about things, and the goal is to make as many people believe your wrongness as possible. I saw a lot of that, not trying to be cynical, but I heard a lot of, well, there'll be people will be afraid to come to the United States, all these African countries, Middle East countries, they won't show up. They'll be panicked. Their passports will be scrutinized and their phone will be seized. None of this has happened. Not us. We know about these incidents because there are media outlets that would make it their lead story if any of this was happening, Gerald.
11: Absolutely. And so all of the Chicken Little, as I call it, the sky is falling in, the scare tactics of, oh, no, if you come here, it's going to be terrible. And that's why we're not going to have people coming to the World Cup. They're going to be boycotting it. They're going to be afraid to come in. Then none of that happens. And I went back to look at some of those accounts online that had sort of generated that beforehand to see what they were saying post Smirkonish. Not that they necessarily watched Michael's commentary, but this idea had spread that the World Cup was very successful in terms of its reception of all the visitors coming from around the world and that people were having a great time. And now they were saying things, you'll love this, Greg, like, well, of course they're having a good time because they're staying in hotels. They have the money to be able to come here. They're the visitors who are not the regulars visitors who are afraid to come to the country. They've sort of shifted their focus a little bit to say, well, it's not the representative sample that we expected from around the world. And you just realize they're never going to give it up. They're never going to say, job well done. You know, they're never going to endorse what Michael Smerconis said, which is it's actually a sign of not just a successful World Cup, but except for the outcome, of course, but but a good sign for the way that Americans received them and the way they felt here.
1: I'll get back to some of the Smerconis stuff, but I'll ask you about last night. I messaged you while watching last night, and it's a real struggle. I don't like it when Canadians root against. I get it, it's a friendly rivalry. We sure have one now with hockey on the women's and the men's side. It's very competitive. People get emotional about it. But I found just the involvement of Trump on this red card issue all of a sudden took a really likable team, which had done nothing wrong, nothing off the field wrong, nothing. And all of a sudden, because Trump got involved, Americans were rooting against the team and wanting Belgium to win. And I'm like, it's one thing for you to feel that privately, but naturally, you must write a column about this or put it on X or put it on Instagram, and you must brag about the fact that you're rooting against your own nation. I'm not sure what that psychology is about, Gerald.
11: No, it was absolutely stunning. You know, it, on the one hand, stunning, and the other hand, not surprising, because the people who sort of, you know, have, you know, that in whatever Trump does, they want to do the opposite of it. So if Trump steps in and has a call to FIFA and the red card, which I actually thought that red card was totally wrong. I mean, it seemed to me as though it shouldn't have been called. But once he steps in, then you're right. They're actually rooting against their own team. And you had said it very well. You know, I saw one of your posts on X yesterday or that, in which you said you had been at the Euros when the host nation goes out, you know, it was like four times, sort of like a death in the morning.
1: Yeah.
11: And all the, you know, the North American hosts, all three of them were around on Saturday. And then as of Monday evening, they're all out. You'd think there'd be general sadness, except there are people who are celebrating the fact, Americans celebrating the fact that the American team is out. And that, to me, does seem to be a bit of how the world is upside down right now.
1: Yeah, it's very, very strange. And we saw this, obviously, when we've got a star hockey player here in Austin Matthews, Toronto's captain. And when he went to the White House, that was all he was able to ask. No one asked him, wasn't it amazing to win? What was that accomplishment like? What were the Olympics like? It was, why did you go? Why did you stand there? Why were you at the State of the Union? Why did you do this? How could you do this to us? And you're like, what's going on here? This is about sports.
11: You know, it used to be a fantastic thing. You know, you accomplished something in sports, it was great. And you'd get invited to, you know, the White House by whoever the sitting president was. And athletes went without us knowing necessarily how they felt about politics. They didn't always feel as though they were compelled to tweet something or take a position or take a stand or whatever else. And it wasn't about the partisanship. It was the honor of the office. So the office was giving you some accolade. You were appearing at the State of the Union, and it was separate from that. But now it's all wrapped up into the view of politics. So the people who don't like whoever is in the White House, if you go there, they view it as though you're endorsing them. You're platforming that particular president, and they hold it against you, even if you have no say at all in politics. It's just your role as an athlete. And I think it's so unfair, those who are in sports, to sort of say, you can't do X and Y because we don't happen to like this political leader. It's the type of thing where I look at it and I think to myself, it's so unfair to those people who are competing and they get a moment at which they can get an acknowledgement in the public sphere, and they aren't allowed to do it sometimes because of what you just said.
1: Now, elephant in the room is that though it hasn't affected me, I've been certainly, especially with my American experience, pretty angry that our relationship, if you will, which isn't 250 years, but it's close to that with the United States, has been up for grabs. It's been compromised. Some of the rhetoric from the president hasn't been helpful, hasn't been awesome, and it breaks my heart. I want to be close. I hope we're just going through a few months of marriage counseling in a lengthy, decades-long marriage. How do you see this? Is there a closer U.S.-Canada relationship in a post-Trump universe in a couple of years? What do you think, Gerald?
11: I think there absolutely is a stronger post-Trump Canada-U.S. relationship without any doubt. And I think that sometimes, you know, Trump shoots from the hip. He says things are inflammatory. He likes to be in the news cycle all the time. And early on, when he was doing all of that 51st state material and that, you know, Carney should thank him because it helped to get him elected.
1: I think he has thanked him privately. We just don't see those texts. I'm quite sure he has.
11: Right, exactly. Yeah, because, I mean, it immediately gets everybody's backup, and I would understand that. And I thought, you know, the first time he sort of said that, Trudeau, you think to yourself, okay, bad joke, but that's it. And then he keeps pressing it. And so as a result, you know, words have an effect. They do. And although we can dismiss it for a while and say, okay, I'm not going to listen to it, after a while, it does damage the fabric of the relationship. But is it repairable? Without any doubt. There's no doubt in my mind that in terms of a North American alliance, the Canadian-American alliance and partnership has always been the most important. Mexico is a big player, but the two between Canada and the U.S. is really the one that counts. And I think that the next president, Republican or Democrat, is going to work very hard to make that a better relationship again.
1: Well, I was rooting for you last night, and yeah, I'm not going to stop. Thanks. No one's going to talk me out of it. Thank you for the
11: thank you. It was a bad game, though. I will tell you, after the first 10 minutes, it was looking pretty grim.
1: Yes, yes. I would like, you know, who knows? President Rubio, President Newsom, President anybody. Let's leave FIFA alone next time. It was bad karma one way or the other. Thank you for the time today.
11: Last thing I will say that if that had not been disclosed publicly and we found out later that Trump had made the call, it would have even been worse. A secret call that wasn't disclosed publicly would have really been bad. So, you know, at least I like the fact that it was disclosed, although I wasn't so crazy about the call itself.
1: You saw the story in the UK, Prime Minister Starmer there, who's headed out of office, right, in the Foreign Office, pushed FIFA and said, do not move this start time because of thunder and lightning. That's not fair. So I'm like, oh, I didn't know that. I didn't know politicians had a direct 1-800 line to FIFA to get what they
11: want. Yeah, that was wonderful. All right. Thank you.
1: Thanks, Gerald. Gerald Posner joining us on Toronto Today. On the way back, we'll set up what's coming up on Brad Smith's show. And yeah, tightening in the Toronto mayoral race, say the recent polls. And I'm just also the city manager, Paul Johnston, admitted, yeah, we kept selling tickets for profit. We needed to do that, and we kept doing it even after the controversy flared up. I'm all for the honesty of it, to be fair. I'll play you what he said on CBC yesterday next on Toronto Today. Let's check the roads right now. 640 Toronto, big trouble traffic.
12: And now for a big trouble spot out of downtown. A crash on the westbound Gardiner Pass to South Kingsway has the left lane blocked. Already slow out of downtown as it is. So if you want to go west, you can try the Lakeshore. You can also try the Queensway if you're going further west. During the FIFA World Cup, traffic downtown will be heavy. 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A message from the City of Toronto. That's the big trouble traffic spot right now. I'm Miles Marcus, 640 Toronto.
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1: So I appreciate honesty in politicians or bureaucrats that work with or for politicians. And we got it yesterday. And that's the thing. Now it's out there. Now there can't be any spin about this. And you get to decide whether you liked it or not. You knew that the city of Toronto was in tough economically with the World Cup, that they got a bad deal agreed to in which not only would the federal and provincial governments not be forced to match what the city had to put in. The city, remember, all the time I defend the cities in this country because it's not the case in the States. If you and I go to New York City and I buy a pair of shoes and you buy a pair of shoes and we go to a, you name it, a concert, a play, a Rangers game, whatever, the city gets to keep a lot of that tax dollars. We go out for dinner, they get to keep a lot of that. Toronto gets zippo of that and no municipality does. And it's wrong and it's been wrong for a long, long time, decades, if not a century. But the irony of Toronto kind of getting caught, and we knew this was happening. A couple councillors criticized it. Josh Matlow was one. Brad Bradford was another. They were basically scalping their own allotment of tickets to turn a profit. And there's not much doubt that this was happening. So the strategy is we're the host city. We get to purchase tickets, general admission tickets. So this wasn't just all these high-end hospitality packages, which, by the way, there's people sitting in the, what are those, robots? No, they're actual people and ordinary citizens. And the city used taxpayer dollars to do that. And this got a lot more prominent about 4 weeks ago, right before the tournament started. And there was a bit of a PR headache about this. Some of the headache is because the Ontario provincial government was like, you there, you can't do this. Wait a minute, the city of Toronto's doing it. No, I know, but you can't do it. And so then there's the rules for thee, but not for me thing that you get from government sometimes. So it's illegal to resell in this province event tickets above face value, plain and simple. I got a $100 ticket for a concert. I offer it to you for $105, and by the letter of the law, I'm breaking the law. I don't expect I'm going to get convicted or get a ticket of that or make a court appearance if I sell it for $105. But for $400, I might. And so the city jacked up these prices. It's straight up ticket scalping. It's a blatant double standard. It's not the first government or the first politician or the first mayor to ever have a double standard. But the city looks terrible for it. And ordinary citizens could have paid face value for tickets that the province or the city blocked them from buying and decided to sell. So Paul Johnson, the city manager, was kind of summing all this up on CBC radio yesterday and basically admitted, not only did we do it, not only were we selling tickets above face value, we kept doing it because we wanted more money from the process itself. So if you're an ordinary citizen, at least the city manager is being honest with you about what they did and how they know it looked.
21: We made lots of additional revenue to put in. In fact, we extended that program and actually purchased a few more tickets to do some more packages. And the report that we sent to council reflected on the first tranche that we had done and the fact that we had, achieved millions of dollars of revenue. And that was one of the tools that FIFA gave to host cities. So this wasn't a Toronto only approach to it. Host cities were given a few revenue tools by FIFA in order to sell packages. And we had to sell them as packages. And this wasn't an opportunity for us to, in the early stages, just buy tickets and resell them at a discount. We would have lost money for one thing. We had to purchase them at face value. And the second piece was this was about the commercial sale opportunities that we had to raise revenues.
1: Yes, they wanted to raise revenues. But let me jump in. I don't think there's any evidence that any other city did this. And you'd know about it. Why? Because the Philadelphia media would have covered it if Philadelphia did this. And the LA media would cover it. Are you kidding me? Karen Bass, the mayor, Gavin Newsom, if they're in on a ticket scalping, revenue generating plan to take tickets that the general public could buy, ordinary citizens, and they sell them at a profit, you're going to know about it. New York, are you kidding me? Mayor Mamdani, if anything, was a hero to New Yorkers. Why? He gave away 1,000. They bought tickets and gave away 1,000 tickets for each match out at 75,000-seat MetLife Stadium. Once-in-a-lifetime event. And he didn't even give them away. He said, you can buy these tickets, but for just $50. There needed to be a sale price. We want $50 back for you to take your kid to a once-in-a-lifetime event. Literally a once-in-a-lifetime event. And you get to do that. Toronto looked at their soccer-obsessed working class. People work so hard here. Cost of living is so high. And they decided, nah, we won't do that. We're going to make sure our municipal priority is maximizing profit. Again, at least I appreciate the honesty of him. Brad Smith's got No BS with Brad Smith coming up 9 to noon today. Hello?
0: Where was I when we were getting these tickets talked about? Because I was just doing simple AI while you were doing it, seeing if any of these other cities, any of these other host cities, and Vancouver's the only one that said that it was actually doing
1: selling tickets also?
0: Yeah.
1: Right.
0: So no U.S. city, no Mexican city.
1: No. No, for 14 other cities, and we'd have heard about it. It would have been an outcry if Miami had done it or Dallas had done it. Of course it would have been.
0: Well, you know, I wasn't shocked yesterday. We were just talking about youth participation in sports and how big soccer is, from the like top five list and what youth are participating in. 51% right now of Canadian youth activated in soccer, 49 to 51%. The second was swimming. I was shocked about that. Number four was hockey. So when you're thinking about the accessibility to the sport, when you're thinking about, we were talking about the average game getting 650 million viewers. The opener of the World Cup this year, the opening game, 1.2 billion people watch that. I mean, we're kind of just getting into this place right now where we're not accepting that soccer might be the most massive sport in the world because we're so used to hockey and football just dominating.
1: Yeah. Yeah,
0: and it needs to be a conversation so that more people can access it, not just what playing it for their kids, but this is, we had the opportunity to have the World Cup here. How many families got to go?
1: Yeah, I know. And again, it doesn't make them any less fans.
0: Of course not.
1: Rich people like sports also. Rich people.
0: And they can afford them.
1: Rich people will paint their face and make a sign and scream at the referee. Yeah. We've seen it. Yeah. We've seen it at big time sporting events. But it did price people out. And that's how it goes. But what we didn't do, Taylor Swift tickets were expensive as well.
0: Yeah.
1: And yet I don't think we characterize, well, this is just a concert for rich people. You had people going, hey, honey, I'll take you to Taylor Swift, but we're not going out for dinner much the next 6 months.
0: No.
1: You can't have that new bicycle or that new pair of shoes. We're not going to Florida to see grandma in the next 3. This is what it costs sometimes to do something that's a life-changing moment.
0: And it was funny, too, because, I think about Croatian Park in Mississauga and the pictures of how stacked it was for the Croatia-Portugal game.
1: Yeah.
0: And I wasn't hearing enough about like local communities and what they were doing and that after effect. And should that be done or should that be organized or were people expecting to just kind of play it by ear?
1: What do you got on your show today?
0: Oh, my God. I'm excited for this one. Not Rowan Atkinson. I didn't have that. I said Mr. Bean was coming up on yesterday's show. But we have a holistic leading biological dentist who actually says that root canals, mouth breathing, and hidden infections are far more dangerous for you than you think. If you optimize your oral health, it actually can reduce chronic illness in your body. The body-mouth connection.
1: Okay. I'm a bit of a mouthwash freak.
0: My wife
1: is still alcohol-free.
0: Okay.
1: So ask about that, whether that makes a difference or not.
0: Because there is the theory that it destroys the bacteria, the good bacteria in your mouth and ruins your gut.
1: So I'm off of
0: okay.
1: Scope.
0: Well, look at me right now.
1: I got treated for a scope addiction.
0: Did you actually?
1: But I want to hear it when you have him on. I got to go.
0: Questions from Greg. Yeah,
1: thank you.
0: There it is.
1: Heather Good's got your news. Brad's next 9 to noon. See you tomorrow morning.
3: Global news. It's 22 degrees, but feels like 26 at 9 o'clock. I'm Heather Good. A former Toronto Raptor announces his retirement. Police to provide the results of stunt driving, and a street festival is canceled again. But first, let's get you moving and check 640 Toronto. Big trouble traffic.
2: A big trouble spot on the westbound Gardner. A crash past the South Kingsway as the left lane blocked with those continued delays. You want to use the Lakeshore going westbound. Also problems in Durham region. Westbound 401 approaching the 412. A crash has blocked the left lane and the right lane. So if you're coming
12: coming out of Whitby, try going west on Dundas or Victoria. At Sunnybrook, you're the reason clinical trials are giving tens of thousands of people hope and why they will transform care. Give today, you'retthereason.ca. Those are the Big 12 traffic spots right now. I'm Miles Marcus, 640 Toronto.
3: It's official. Kyle Lowry is retiring, and he will do it as a member of the Toronto Raptors. The 40-year-old posted the announcement on Instagram about half an hour ago. The Raptors have also shared a photo of him in a Toronto jersey with the words, "Welcome home, Kyle." Lowry spent 9 seasons in Toronto and helped lead the franchise to its first NBA championship in 2019. He most recently spent 3 seasons with the Philadelphia 76ers. The Raptors are holding a news conference at 9:30 to formally mark his retirement. Police will announce the results of Project Erase at 11 this morning. It was launched in 2024 to combat street racing and stunt driving. Police say they are major contributing factors in collisions, injuries, and fatalities on the roads. Last year, more than 2,100 charges were laid for high-risk driving in Peel alone. The funeral for the Montreal police officer killed in a shooting is being held today. A procession in Mohamed Lamine Benrodouin's honor will start at 10 o'clock and will travel to the Bell Center. Thousands of people are expected to attend. The 34-year-old and a civilian were killed last month while responding to a call of an active shooter at a hotel in Montreal. He leaves behind a wife who is pregnant with his second child. There will be no chance to experience the taste of Little Jamaica. Organizers say they had to cancel it because they weren't able to secure all of the permits. The event was going to start on July 18th on Eglinton Avenue West between Oakland and Glenholm. This isn't the first time the festival has been canceled. It also happened last year because of funding and permit issues and the impact of the LRT construction. Look at the forecast from the Global News Weather Center. Here's meteorologist Ross Hull.
4: Just a beautiful weather pattern setting up for today. We'll start off with temperatures in the low 20s, get up to a high near 28 degrees. That is near average. The Humidex at 34, so still relatively comfortable compared to the Humidex that was in the 40s with that heat wave last week. The UV index will be at 8 or very high. Now, by tonight, clear skies down to 19 degrees. We get warmer on Wednesday. Sun cloud mix, the high 30. The Humidex near 38. So it starts to feel a little more uncomfortable out there. Keep that in mind for your Wednesday plans. And in terms of cloud cover and showers, that will be on the increase on Thursday. Not all day, but the chance of some scattered showers, the risk of an isolated thunderstorm, the high Thursday, 29.
3: And right now it's 22 degrees, but feels like 26 in downtown Toronto. I'm Heather Good. This is Global News.
5: From 9 till noon, he's here. If you don't know Brad, you're lucky. My bro is here with you. He's here to f*** up. Or could it be people?

0: what's going on? Happy Tuesday.
1: As I just have to do a quick emergency cleanup right now. Oh, God. Had a little spill. I'm not going to lie to you. I get about 3.5 minutes to turn around the studio. It's not like a big deal. I mean, Greg Brady for Toronto Today is in here already. Do a crossover. We get about 3 minutes to switch, but it's chaos because you know how like some people are really, really good at like being very linear at what they're doing, their task they've got it in their mind. They've already set up this, what this is A, this is B, this is C. And you know, they do that. They functionally do that. They get into that pattern and routine for everything they do in life and they're good at it. Yeah, I'm not. So where we go from step one to step two, sometimes step eight, then we're back to four and then we're at Batman symbol. That's where we are. So it's chaotic, but gosh, as soon as you sit down, we hit the music and we go live. I'm just so pleased to be sitting here every single morning. And I'm so pleased that you're choosing to listen because you could be anywhere. You could be anywhere in that you want right now, but you're choosing to be here, whether it's in Ontario or live across Canada on the iHeartRadio app. I appreciate you. But I also just appreciate all the people who have been donating on our website, nobswithbs.com/playlist. 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We're up over $1,600. You donate any amount of money, and guess what? We send you our intro songs for each of the hours, and our Con Man Carney, our Canada We Rise, our Wait What, and our Propaganda Breakdown music, just so that we can donate to a good cause. So let's keep it going. And I'm going to say this. If we hit $2,500, every single person who donates is going to get a link to a Zoom meeting, and we're going to do an AMA, an Ask Me Anything with me. Yeah, it's added value. We're going to pick a night. We're going to carve out an hour, and every beautiful person who's donated to Food Banks Canada to support the 2.2 million people who are in food insecurity right now, 700,000 of those are kids. We're going to get you a link to an AMA and Ask Me Anything for a night with me. We'll get some drinks. I'll have a juice box. I got to stay lean. Day two of the diet. I already hate my life. I'm serious. I do. All I could think about last night was just candy. All I could think about was candy. And the only thing that could tie me over was a nicotine pouch. I popped a Zin in for those who know. But we do have to get to the fact that now all the host countries, Mexico, United States of America, and Canada in the FIFA World Cup, they're all out of here. All of them are gone. USA, you know, at least Team Canada, yes, we did lose 3-0, but we put on an absolutely spectacular game till about the last 20 minutes. Team USA went out there with all the controversy around their star player who received a red card. And then supposedly Donald Trump called up FIFA World Cup and said, listen, I need you to do me a favor. We need to get him back in the game. And their top player, their captain, was back in the game. But they absolutely crapped the bed. One of my favorite people on social media is this guy, Max Lope. He's a sports betting aficionado, let's call him. But he's just got good content. And this kind of summarizes the entire American feeling after watching their team play last night versus Belgium and a huge loss. Max Lope.
2: Damn. Sad way to go out. Fun ride, but what a brutal loss.
3: Whatever, Belgium. Zero Super Bowl.
1: And I love it. Zero Super Bowl because we have to come back. And he's just joking. Like, that's his content. He's not saying zero Super Bowl. You haven't won a Super Bowl. It's like, no. If you look at the stats, and these ones are crazy, right? The average worldwide viewership for the Super Bowl, 215 million. The opening game of the World Cup this year, 1.2 billion people. So, listen, I understand we're isolated over here. We love hockey in Canada, and we do love some football, too, as our second favorite sport. But oof, the States, we get it. You've got football. You've got America's pastime in baseball. Hockey's starting to get bigger. Soccer's making its waves, but we've just not appropriated soccer over here as much. But after this entire FIFA World Cup, you got to realize that when it's the highest youth enrolled program in Canada, and your aspect moving forward is to get more people involved. God, we couldn't have done a better job. But Dave Portnoy, if you don't know him, El Presidente of Barstool Sports. He was not excited at all about USA's team play last night. And as Dave Portnoy does, if you don't know him, he doesn't mince words. He describes the USA team. Dave, how would you describe the Team USA last night?
4: These are country club D-tier athletes we got out here.
1: And I was saying to Santiago, and I hope that I'm not overstepping in talking about soccer on this one, but I said that, you know, it's easy to go through the group round in any kind of professional sport, but when you get to knockout rounds, that's where people realize there are levels to this game. It's like tennis. You could be a top 20 player in the world. Let's say you're ranked 20th, 21st maybe. You might have a shot at the people from five, ranked number five to your spot at number 20 or 21. But the top one or two players in the world, they are going to be at a different level of elite that you're just not prepared for. And when you get to this round, yes, it's great that they expanded the tournament. Yes, it's great they had 32 people or teams in the knockout round. But when you get to the final eight, you are talking about a level of soccer that maybe Canada, but especially Team USA, not prepared for.
4: No. But also, the United States was playing. It was so fun to watch the United States for the first time. It was so fun to watch them. I don't know what happened to them last night. It was a horrible game by the US.
1: No, tell everyone what you said. It was red card karma.
4: I think it was karma, yeah.
1: Yes. Yeah, the soccer gods.
4: The divine justice. But not even cheating, they couldn't win. But I mean, yeah. It's weird because the US was doing a fantastic job in the World Cup, and that poor performance last night caused them the World Cup.
1: Levels to the game, but here it is. Dave Portnoy again, Barstool Sports on America's Loss. And this is I love when he does this. And he's one of the only guy who does do this because he's got what they call FU money. He doesn't care what people think. So he gets a little, let's call it sauced up, because you can tell on the Instagram video he's drunk after the game. And listen, the guy who's the biggest Team Canada hater for hockey, but the biggest Team America supporter for everything until they lose. Here he is.
5: We're a joke. That game was a joke. If you're going to have us root for our team, how about having a goalie who doesn't give up a goal, like just kicking the ground and giving it to the other team? Number 13 with the ponytail thrown into the potted plant section on a header. Our defense looks like they've never been. Just listen, if we're going to keep making an international incident in FIFA and like Trump's going to bully them and everyone's going to be like the angry Americans, then we're going to have to start instituting a draft in soccer. And we're going to have to say, hey, LeBron, no offense, you're going to play in soccer.
1: Yeah. We're just going to take all the best athletes and just put them to soccer. But it causes an interesting debate. You know, a lot of parents early on, they focus their kid on one sport. My kid loves hockey. He's great at hockey. Next thing you know, it's hockey, hockey, hockey. I was one of those kids who grew up and I just played everything that was around. And maybe that's because I was in a small town. You know, when you're in a town of 2,000 people, 2,500 people, gosh, my pool was a kilometer away for my swimming. My soccer field was, again, a kilometer away for soccer. And yeah, we had to travel a little bit, but not until I got into really competitive sports, you know, in I was about 9 or 10 when swimming really took off, was I going all around Quebec. So I characterize this in a good way and talk about specialization in sports for kids, because Jason Kelce, brother of Travis Kelce, obviously everybody knows Taylor and Jason Kelce's brother Travis got married just last week at the Madison Square Garden in the most epic of all epic ceremonies of all time. But he was on a podcast talking about when you're growing up, the difference between soccer and football and not specializing in sports and how it affects athletic development. Here it is.
6: I actually don't think it's beneficial to play American football that beneficial before you're in high school. I think it's actually better from an athleticism standpoint to play soccer, to play hockey, to play sports where you're running, like maybe flag football, but like developing spatial awareness, running, cutting, and like, I just think
7: I love that
6: American football, and you're not even as a lineman, you know, these kids that are like, especially younger than middle school, you're not even physically developed enough to use proper technique. It's almost counterproductive in my opinion.
1: And I love this because it's a discussion that we should have. And I'm going to do that. Let's open up the phone lines, because a lot of parents right now are going through one of those phases in life where my kid is this age. He tells me he wants to do this. She tells me she wants to do that. And it's specializing in sports. But science and the big athletes are saying the same thing, which is that when you don't specialize in sports, that when you play everything, that you actually develop into a better all-around athlete. It's the fear that, oh no, if he joins too late, well, he's not going to be that good. Well, guess what, people? I wasn't the biggest star athlete in the CFL, but I only started actually starting to play football in grade 11, right? It's 416-870-6400 or 888-225-TALK. It's a beautiful Tuesday. We've got a banger of a show for you today. It's No BS. I'm Brad Smith. Stick with me. first, let's get to the roads with 640 Toronto. It's Big Trouble Traffic.
7: A big trouble spot on the westbound Gardner past the South Kingsway. Still a crash in the left lane with a delay after Spadina, so consider taking the Lakeshore westbound or the Queensway. Also on the westbound 401, approaching the 412, there's a crash in the left lane and the right lane. 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I'm Miles Marcus, 640 Toronto.
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0: All right, what a day for a wait what, because so much has gone on recently that might have gone under the radar. And one of those things is that on July 6th, that's yesterday, 2026, there was a announcement that a government is dissolving and stepping back from its direct administration. That's right. Yes, Hamas announced on July 6th that it is dissolving its government in Gaza.
1: Wait, what?
0: Right, now stay with me here, because it said it's dissolving its emergency committee. And the head of the committee has formally resigned. And it claims, Hamas has claimed, that the next administrative steps that is part of the peace plan that's being brokered by the peace board, obviously Donald Trump's peace board, is to hand over authority to the National Committee for the Administration of Gaza, a technocratic, non-political committee of Palestinian experts backed by the United Nations and the U.S. under, again, President Trump's peace board. And now a Hamas spokesperson described it as a positive step towards implementing a U.S.-brokered ceasefire and empowering Gaza's reconstruction. Now, when you think about this, right, as it's coming out now and confirmed that so-called journalists who were working for the U.N. were actually Hamas terrorists. When we think about the U.N.'s role, the UNRA or the UNRWA role in what's going on in Gaza and Israel and Hamas and all this entire conversation, we want to go, okay, there's a lot of stuff here that is being nuanced and being put into conversations now after way after any context from before, which was probably, you know, needed right now. But when we're talking about this, the part of the conversation that really makes me anxious is when it says Hamas has long signaled willingness to give up governing authority, but it has not fully agreed to what? Yeah, disarm its military wing.
1: Wait, what?
0: No. We're just going to step out of politics, but we're going to keep the military wing to focus. They said to focus. And the major sticking point was, you know,

0: guns and we'll put on suits. We're going to put on suits. We're going to put on ties and we're going to pretend to be politicians. They're going to think we stepped away. They're going to think we stepped away in the back. Why? Because the U.S. has done it themselves. Well, a lot of people have done this before. They just, you know, it's a shadow game. We're going to step back and we're going to come out and we're not going to call ourselves Hamas. We're going to call ourselves, you know, Samah. Hamas backwards. That's where they are. Now, whether you believe it or not, it's still a push towards a more peaceful arrangement with what's going on. But how can you do that in a world where we're having so much misinformation? You want to believe me or not believe me? Just follow BBC and Bashira Saik, who is a reporter that was doing a report on the passing or the murder of the Ayatollah of Iran, the former Ayatollah, who was killed on the first day of the Iranian invasion by the U.S. and Israel's joint forces. Now, we know that countless unarmed protesters were murdered in the streets. And we know that, you know, people have been hanged in the streets. And then we know that, you know, women get raped before they get hanged because it's part of the custom and tradition. We know that there is a lot of crazy stuff that's happened since 1979, since the Islamic Revolution. But BBC wants you to know that they were at the funeral and Bashira Saik was there. And this was her overall assessment on the Ayatollah's life when looking back from his funeral procession.
1: One other really crucial, important role that the late Ayatollah Ali Khamenei played was the resistance.
0: It was the resistance. Wait. Clarify resistance for me.
1: But he saw someone that stood up for justice. He wanted people to be treated equally. He wanted wars to end. He was centrally a man of peace.
0: He was centrally a man of peace who killed protesters in the streets and created this regime that dehumanizes women. And, you know, we could go on and on. We know the story of what's going on in Iran, but this is where propaganda just want to go, what? Are you kidding me? This is what we're going with. We're going to put this on TV. We're going to take a guy who absolutely held everyone captive with fear in their country. And if you weren't held captive by fear, you were part of the problem, not the resistance. And this is what's being sold. You wonder why we have a Western culture that is sympathetic to people like this, because they're being presented. Oh, yeah, the Ayatollah of Iran and the Islamic regime. He was a man of peace. And you want to go, peace? Peace of what? All I know is he's a piece of SHI. You know what? Now, you want to talk about something crazy? Yes, we're going pipeline crazy for announcements, not actual building of it, but we're going pipeline crazy for announcements in Canada. Yesterday, Danielle Smith was with Premier Doug Ford talking about the second pipeline announcement proposal in the last, week? I thought we hated pipelines. I thought we were never going to get to them. Will they ever be built? That's another question. But Danielle Smith had this to say about, the current funding. Because, again, these proposals, if they don't get privately funded, they're going to be taxpayer funded. Do we want that? Here's Danielle Smith's rationale for taxpayer funded pipelines.
2: And we've already seen that with the Trans Mountain Pipeline. Yep, the federal government did front the money, but they're now earning $1.2 billion per year to pay it back. And that's why it's a bit of a different type of infrastructure question than whether you're building public infrastructure, because it is a revenue-generating business.
0: It is a revenue-generating business, but the last pipeline that we really functionally took over from the government was this Trans Mountain Pipeline that we bought for $4.5 million in 2018, then it never got to fruition until 2024, and it ended up costing over $30 billion, so it'll be paid back in this math by 30 years from now. I understand it. We need these things. We need this infrastructure. But let's not forget that when we're saying that these are announcements, that they're going to be built, that both out in BC and both here in Ontario, these pipelines that are suggested are both proposals, because they have to pass an inordinate amount of structure and litigious policy and process to just get through them. If you don't believe me, this pipeline that's going from Alberta to BC, that's going to be the energy game changer that we've all been needing, that was a big announcement. Now, it's a proposal. Why is it a proposal? Because Section 35, you have to consult with First Nations. Well, they've just released a list of the First Nations tribes that they have to talk to before getting this, getting shovels in the ground, before they can even go search for private funding, before they can even do anything that results in building this thing. Guess how many tribes of First Nations people that they have to consult under Section 35 from Alberta to BC to build the pipeline? 10? No.

0: 20? No. It's 108. 108 unique tribes that have to be counseled before this thing goes through. You see all the red tape that we're talking about. This is a wait what section, but it should be propaganda breakdown, because essentially what we're talking about is the promise of these announcements. At first, our government was saying, God, we got all these great trade deals, and they signed all these MOUs, our new word of the year, memorandums of understanding, which are actually toilet paper, pieces of toilet paper with writing on them that mean nothing, non-binding. But now we've gone away from MOUs because that game plan of making everyone excited, well, that didn't come to fruition. Now, did it? 0.5% of our GDP probably chained from all the MOUs we traveled to sign. And now it's pipelines. Let's get you excited about this. Let's play a shadow over top of you, because what I like to call is this is gaming the government itself. When the government knows that they're going to announce a project to get you excited that's going to be built, but it won't be coming to completion until after they're out of power or after a next election. They fund these things and they give a lot of money and they create infrastructure and executive branches and everyone gets paid and not a single thing gets done. Just like the Alto High Speed Express Rail or whatever we're calling it. Hey, don't worry. We'll just push it down the road until we get elected the next time. And that's what's going on right here. So when I go, wait, what is going on with these pipeline announcements? You go, well, let's follow the patterns. The MOU announcements, they don't hold water anymore. They don't hold weight. So let's switch to the pipelines, because the polling shows people want them. But will they ever come to fruition? That's the question. When we come back, though, I'm excited about this one. I've been quietly searching for someone to talk about this, because I happen to be one of those guys who recently become obsessed with brushing my teeth. Wait, that makes me sound like I've never brushed my teeth before, but I swear I did. But is your mouth quietly destroying your health? A leading biological dentist says that root canals, fluoride, mouth breathing, and even hidden infections are far more dangerous than we're told. He's going to be on the other side of the break with me to talk about the oral systematic connection in your body, or systemic, or whatever the word is. My mouth is getting dry because I'm thinking about brushing my teeth, because I just want a clean mouth, because essentially a clean mouth could lead to better overall health in your body. We got to find out about this. It's No BS. I'm Brad Smith. We'll be back after the break.
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6: Bags are in the car. 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
7: 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Rain stays north of us all weekend. UV's perfect Saturday. Bug index is low Sunday morning.
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18: I don't know whether it's because I feel like I'm going to the dentist or I'm about to talk to a dentist that I have this kind of apprehension or anxiety right now. My mouth is getting dry. I feel like I'm about to be put under the lights and not look up at a movie and just go, for the next 45 minutes. But I'm excited because there's a lot going on in medicine that is now just we're having more conversations about where things are going versus where they were and what we're used to. And when we talk about your mouth quietly destroying your body because it's not healthy, and the mouth and the body connection, these are conversations I never knew existed, but now we're having. So Dr. Seb Alomis joins me right now to expose the oral systemic connection and why conventional dentistry is missing the big picture. Dr. Seb, what's going on? Welcome to the show.
19: Wow. Thanks for having me. What a pleasure to support my friends from across the pond.
18: Oh, man. We're excited to have you, too. And I heard you talking off air about World Cup, and we're all World Cup crazy here, even though you guys are still in and the UK's still in.
19: I know.
18: We're the host country, but
19: hey,
18: listen,
19: well, though.
18: We'll be gracious hosts for the rest of the time. Just don't drink all our beer, please. I felt like there's so many ways I could start this conversation, Seb, but I think the first one is, what do you think when you're having these conversations, when you're seeing social media, what do you think the biggest misnomer is right now about people who go to a conventional dentist versus what your messaging is and what the new message is moving in a lot of dental industries or offices?
19: Oh, it's so hard because we're not taught this at dental school. We're not even taught this in most postgraduate education at all. It comes from a love of passion and being in the trenches myself and figuring out what's going on with friends and family. And I've kind of like separated my way of doing dentistry now, which most biologicals dentists, you know, the term for this type of dentistry used to be holistic dentistry, I suppose.
18: Yeah.
19: Now it's biological, functional, you know, I've even heard more recently, what's the word for it? Yeah, longevity dentistry is the hit word for the last year. And revision dentistry as well, revision dentistry, right? Because a lot of the dentistry that we're doing, especially in adults, is actually undoing what's already been done and swapping it for more biocompatible things at the end of the day.
18: Okay.
19: But I've kind of split it into like five phases. Okay. That's how I kind of keep it simple for most of my patients. And we start, you know, pre-birth, you know, for pregnant mothers, you know, nutrition, diet, full term as possible, as much as possible. Then, you know, when the baby's born, do they have tongue ties? Can their tongue live in the roof of the mouth? Are they going to grow and develop skeletally because of their swallowing, their breathing habits, which is a whole crazy master in itself. But I'll try and cover all five and then we can dive into some of the ones that you guys find interesting. Number two is when the kids, we notice them not breathing properly, not swallowing properly, getting crooked teeth, you know, mouth breathing, sleep apnea type symptoms. How do we correct that? Do we teach them how to breathe through their nose? We teach them how to swallow, which then supports their upper cranial facial growth, right? And then sometimes they can't do these things for a restriction. A tethered oral tissue is what we call it in the medical world, which is the tongue cannot live in that place because it's too tight, which is just mind-blowing. And then we get onto the adults and we say, well, how do we deal with adults that have had all these things and grown all these ways? And it's a bit like a self-perpetuating loop, because when you don't correct these as a child, you have more dentistry done. You have more chance for toxic dentistry to be done. And then you're putting your body in more inflammatory states, right, at the end of the day. So we deburden the adult body by removing materials that cause inflammation or can cause inflammation, and everyone reacts differently. We try and stabilize their airway through those same practices as that we do for the children, helping them breathe deeper at nighttime so they stay in deep sleep, so they get their anabolic time. They build, they regenerate, they detox. Your brain shrinks 60%. To detox, right? When you're in deep sleep. And if you don't hit deep sleep, you don't pump your cranial sacral fluid, you don't recharge, you don't regenerate, you don't rebuild your muscle. So I tell the kids, right, you've got a superpower. If you can stay in deep sleep, breathing through your nose with your tongue in the right position, you can be faster, stronger, and more clever than all your friends. But we do the same for the adults.
18: Wait,
19: last thing now that's really exciting.
18: There's
19: right?
18: one because more? You touched on
19: it. Yeah, there's one more, which is how does the mouth and inflammation, you know, is it bi-directional? Is it singular way? We know even in the conventional world now, I was taught this in dental school 10 years ago, that, you know, when you have gum disease, you have higher risk cardiovascular disease, higher risk for Alzheimer's, higher risk for pulmonary issues and breathing issues. So, but it goes a step further in the biological world, because we actually look at how can a dead tooth that's not been spotted, how can a failed root canal with an infection around it, how can an extraction site from a previous dental work contribute to systemic inflammation? And that's becoming more and more diagnosable now. And we're trying to treat those things to reduce the burden from the mouth. And I say to my patients, you just turn the tap off, right? You turn the tap off from the mouth so the body can handle it more. So that's it in the summary, those five phases, right? So the question is, what do you want to dive into on all of that? Because we haven't got long, right?
18: Is this like a terrible pop quiz that I'm supposed to answer now properly? Because there's no way to answer it properly. Because I could go down anything, crooked teeth, root canals, fluoride, body connection, a lot of things. Yeah. I think the first one I want to talk about, first and foremost, is the fact that you didn't say brush your teeth, floss, and rinse your mouth out and come see me in 15 years. But when we're talking about one of the biggest things that I think is a misnomer is the body connection to your mouth. Now, why has that not been a large conversation or a bigger conversation point in dentistry about how your teeth and how the roots of your teeth, how the nerves from your teeth are connecting to the rest of your body and important organs nonetheless?
19: I figure this out. I saw you talk to Jack Cruz a couple of weeks ago and I've got a red light toothbrush now, which is pretty cool, because then you're getting some photobiomodulation into your gums and into your teeth. But what's really intriguing is that when you're in the dark room brushing your teeth at nighttime and you put that red light on the back of your teeth, you can see straight through the teeth. So it shows you how translucent they are, which I just find fascinating. The teeth are actually crystals. So they're made up of hydroxyapatite, which is calcium and phosphate. So it's pretty translucent. And then the other interesting thing about that is, are we receiving, this goes super out there along the Jack Cruz, are we receiving energy when we digest our food, or are we receiving light from the food that we're breaking down that has been actually, you know, obtained from that fruit, from that vegetables consumed by those animals and then we're passing on. Anyway, that's totally out there. But the, physiologically, we have 60% occupation of our brainstem from our trigeminal nerve, which comes from our teeth. And we think that these things that just help us chew and help us function, right, at the end of the day. But actually, what more do we not know right now? And I can't answer that right now. You know, I don't know everything. But what do we know? But what I do say to my patients is that when you have that much nervous input to your brainstem and there's a disruption from that nerve coming from the teeth, you know it's going to knock your body out of balance, right? And I talk quite a lot about the autonomic nervous system balance. And the autonomic nervous system, I talk about it from the airway point of view, like we touched upon earlier. If someone's sleeping and their body, their airway is collapsing, which means their nasal valves are not helping them deep breathe diaphragmatically and it collapses too readily, or their tongue drops into their airway and they can't breathe, their body automatically goes into fight or flight when they're meant to be in deep sleep. So when you're meant to be in deep sleep and you go into fight or flight, you activate that fight or flight nervous system, makes you more predetermined during the day. So then the real question is, when you're in fight or flight at nighttime and you wake up and you're stressed, you're anxious, you're depressed during the day because your body is more regulated to that, how do we undo it? And it starts with better breathing at nighttime, right? Okay. And I think that's one of the biggest things we forget.
18: Okay, so debunk this mouth tape then, because it's the new craze on social media for the past year when people are putting this tape over their mouth so it kind of induces them into breathing through their nose while they're sleeping. And the thought process, if I'm not wrong, is so that your tongue stays at the roof of your mouth so that there is no impediment and you're just breathing through one airway.
19: Exactly, which is good. And it's got a good PR team, hasn't it? We all say back here, but you're not treating the biomechanics of good breathing. So if I have my tongue in a low position and I breathe in really quickly, my nasal valves can still collapse. If I put my tongue into the roof of my mouth, I change the airflow. The nose valves doesn't collapse anywhere near as much. So really, mouth tape is the tip of the iceberg, but what we really need to be doing is training our tongue. And one of my patients wrote a book. He's a big ultra marathon guy. And I made him put a section in there saying, do you train your tongue, bro? Right? Because training the tongue is more important than all the other running muscles.
18: Okay, let's take a break there because my mind's going to go down a dirty pathway if we keep on that one. The break, though, when we're talking about body connection, nerves being connected from your teeth to your brain, well, then root canals have to be something that has to be talked about, right? Because we're totally rejigging the entire system. Not only that, fluoride, very controversial. All these questions answered after the break by the very entertaining and handsome on camera, Dr. Seb Lomas. After the break, we'll be back. It's no BS. All right, let's get to the roads with 640 Toronto. It's big trouble traffic.
11: A big trouble spot through Durham region. Still a crash cleanup on the westbound 401 approaching the 412 in the right lane. With those delays, you can go west on Dundas or Victoria coming out of Whitby. Also a crash on the westbound express past Dufferin blocks the right lane. A lot less slow in the collectors. However, you can also use Wilson to go westbound. Over 1,000 exotic birds and animals. African Lion Safari, Canada's original safari adventure. Open daily May 2nd to September 12th. 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Those are the big trouble traffic spots right now. I'm Miles Marcus, 640 Toronto.
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18: I spent the entire break questioning what I'm actually going to say during this segment because Dr. Seb Lomas is joining me, a holistic biological dentist. There's lots of names for it, but it's just a different movement through the dental field, let's say, or a different way of thinking, a different way of processing, and clearly a different way of talking about teeth in general. Dr. Seb, thanks for joining me.
19: Welcome, my man. Thank you for having me.
18: Okay. Where do I start with this?
19: Where are we going, man?
18: But let's solve a question that I think a lot of people are asking during the break. We're talking about teeth being crooked because you're growing up, you're not sleeping properly, your tongue's not in the right place. But as an adult, and you're telling me that if I hold my tongue at the bottom, I breathe differently than I hold if my tongue at the top. It'll help my sleep. It'll make me better as a person. How do we train our tongue to sleep at the roof of our mouth with our mouth closed when I'm a guy who sleeps like, you know?
19: It's so true, because we've got to undo all those things, right, that we've had our whole life, a lifetime of habits. I created an online course called the Airway Stabilization Course, which is purely myofunctional therapy, and it uses functional appliances at the same time. And it is dental-led because it's me leading it, but it's basically teaching the tongue to be strong, to posture in a new way, to swallow in a new way, and then to relax the accessory muscles that shouldn't be used when you're swallowing. So then your tongue stays in place. And the last thing you do before you go to sleep is you lightly suction your tongue to the roof of the mouth. And hopefully you wake up and it should be there in the morning. That's the aim of it. But you've got to train, right? Okay. Hence the chapter in the book.
18: Okay.
19: It's like going to the gym.
18: Training my tongue. We'll leave it right there. Okay, but let's talk about this because, you know, this new, it's not new. It's not new to you, but it's new to a lot of people, this connection between our nerves and our teeth and our brain. Now, people are going, well, okay, root canals are a huge thing, been practiced for years. Yeah. A documentary very famously on Netflix got no media attention because it exposed the industry behind it. What is the industry behind root canals and how do you approach it?
19: So not all root canals are bad root canals. I think the way of looking at it is that, like, my way of phasing it, we have healthy tooth, which is obviously the best.
18: Yep.
19: A tooth is an organ. It has a blood supply, a nerve supply, a lymphatic system. And that lymphatic system should be going from within the tooth to through the porosities of teeth, because the teeth aren't 100%. They're not like marble. Marble's also got porosities. But the dentine is 60% porous. And the enamel is only 4% porous. So you have this lymphatic system going through the dentinal tubules to stop bacteria ingress, which is what you don't want. In you know, that's a disease when the bacteria is getting in, you get decay. So then what happens is healthy tooth, great. Root canal is treating a dead tooth. So a dead tooth is where you have an abscess around it. So that's worse than root canal. Because right. if you have a dead tooth, living tissue in it, bugs feeding on that, getting straight into your bloodstream, that's really bad. So root canal is this invention to try and clean out the teeth as best as possible and removing the infected tissue within the tooth and allowing the body to get back on top of the infection that's present, gotcha. Which it does, but they have a high failure rate. So within 5 years, it's like 50% failure rate, depending on who does it, standard dentist. And what's failure? Failure is, in the normal way of looking at it, is pain on biting, obvious infection around it. But then there's been a lot of research, especially from the IAOMT.org and the IABDM. These are governing bodies of the biological dentists, basically, right? And they look at all the latest science and they say, well, okay, what is a failure really? And you take these dead teeth out, you send them from PCR testing, you find all of these bacteria that cause all these diseases living in these dead teeth. And that's because that the porosities, when you're doing a root canal, you're filling the main tubules. You're not filling all these micro dentinal tubules, which your lymphatic system and your immune system cannot get in, but the bugs are small enough to live in them. So that's the problem we have, right?
18: Right. Oh my
19: God. So then you're disrupting your inflammatory system and you're disrupting your nervous system twofold.
18: So as the industry grows and as it changes, like evolution is, you know, it's inevitable. It's part of what we do as a process, especially when we have open communication. One of those things that we're talking about now that we never talked about was something that I remember at, I'm going to say grade two or three, going home from lunch because I had severe asthma and so I had to be on a ventilator. But at that same time, I would have to take my pack of fluoride home and rinse my mouth out and go back because that was part of the process. And now people are having discussions about fluoride. I know we only have 3 minutes left, but what is your theory right now or how do you approach fluoride because it's a very sensitive issue for some people?
19: Yeah, well, you know, I said hydroxyapatite is a crystal. That's what our teeth are made up before the break. There's now natural products which you can brush with hydroxyapatite. And hydroxyapatite has no known toxic effects in the body, whereas fluoride has many researched effects in the thyroid, in the kidneys, in the IQ for developing children when it's exceeding a certain limit. That's been studied. And what we say now is you only use these chemicals if you're trying to get on top of a disease for a short period of time, and then you go back to the more natural ones. And you've got to get diet, nutrition, brushing, breathing, clenching all under control because they all contribute to breakdown in hard tissue, which are teeth. So if you get all of those under control, you shouldn't need fluoride and you can use hydroxyapatite.
18: Okay. And last but not least, because I'd be murdered in the building if I didn't ask this, but our morning show guy, Greg Brady, great guy. He goes, listen, I am a massive, massive Scope Listerine mouthwash connoisseur. Now, a lot of people are coming, connoisseur. I'm not sure if you can really love it, but loves using mouthwash. Let's just put it that way. And he said, you got to ask him, is there any downsides or what is the deal or your thoughts on mouthwash?
19: Well, I go back to Ayurveda and I don't use any mouthwash anymore because and I used to be that way as well because we were taught germs are bad.
18: Yes, of course.
19: But really what we're doing now is we're napalming everything in the mouth, good and bad, and we want to be promoting good bugs. So we want to be doing things that are slightly bacteriostatic. So they stop the replication of bugs, but they don't kill everything. So you use coconut oil and I swish it around while I'm exercising, while I'm nasal breathing. It increases your myofunctional habits because you're pushing with your tongue and you're pulling with your suction. And then that levels the playing field. And then you're actually doing probiotics now. In the UK, we have a toothpaste called Gutology, which has probiotics in it. It's got hydroxyapatite and probiotics in it. So you're then brushing your teeth with good bugs to outweigh the bad bugs. So it's all about keeping the bug balance. There's a dynamic equilibrium in the mouth, right? So you want the good to outweigh the bad to keep your body in check and to support you remineralizing your teeth. They do good things too.
18: Well, Dr. Seb, this has been a pleasure. And I told my producer during the break, I was like, tell him we got to get him back on soon. There's way too much stuff that I've written down in front of me, but I appreciate every single minute that you spent. Thank you so much.
19: Thank you so much. Appreciate what you're doing.
18: Yes, sir. And have a good night because I know you're in the UK. So it's bedtime for you. It's morning for us. I guess go England. I'll say that. I'll transfer my English or UK heritage over to the England soccer team. So good luck on that one, big guy.
19: Appreciate that.
18: That is Dr. Seb Lomas, biological dentist and co-founder of Wonder of Wellness Clinic. When we come back after the break, though, you're going to call in 416-870-6400 or 888-225-TALK. That's 8255. We're going to give away St. Louis, Bar and Grill, all-you-can-eat wings for the games this weekend, for whatever you want to do or just because you want to crush some wings. I need to go brush my teeth. I feel insecure about myself right now. And thanks again, Dr. Seb Lomas. It's No BS. I'm Brad Smith. We'll be back on a beautiful Tuesday.
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2: This is Global News. It's 22 degrees, but feels like 26 at 10 o'clock. I'm Heather Good. It's official. Kyle Lowry is retiring. The gap is closing on the race for mayor, and the city adds an extra date to FanFest. But first, let's get you moving and check 640 Toronto. Big trouble traffic.
3: Well, the big trouble spot just cleared away. There was a stalled vehicle sitting on the westbound 401 Express past the 427. It was blocking the right lane before disappearing. However, delays remain from the Allen all the way to the 427, so consider that when you look for alternates like Eglinton. 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Milwaukee Mega Month is on now, plus lowered prices on insulation, flooring, and more. That's the big trouble traffic spot right now. I'm Miles Marcus, 640 Toronto.
4: Thank you, Toronto. Thank you, Canada. And as I always told y'all, this officially happened. I'm retiring as a Toronto Raptor. 20 years and one day. Seven forever. I love y'all. Peace.
2: That's Kyle Lowry making the announcement on social media this morning. In the video, the former Raptors point guard recaps his 20-year NBA career. A news conference was just held to officially mark his retirement. As you might have heard, Lowry says he will sign a one-day contract so he can end his career as a Raptor, and his jersey, number 7, will be retired in the fall. A Toronto man is facing charges in connection with an assault. Police say on June 27th, a man was waiting for a streetcar on Danforth Avenue when he was hit by a brick. He and the other man who assaulted him then got in on the streetcar and exchanged words. The victim later called police. 40-year-old Zane William Bishop is charged with aggravated assault. The race for Toronto's mayor is getting a bit tighter. A new liaison strategies poll shows Olivia Chow has a 9-point lead over Councillor Brad Bradford. 49% of decided voters would cast a ballot for Chow if an election were held today. 40% would pick Bradford. But in a poll done in May, Chow had a 13-point advantage. Liaison Strategies says Bradford's rise is because his campaign is focusing on issues that are resonating with voters, such as concerns over public safety. The U.S. now joins Mexico and Canada. All three host countries are out of the World Cup. And the team lost to Belgium 4-1 last night, a day after a red car suspension was reversed. ABC's Lionel Moyes reports.
5: U.S. fans mourning the loss, but many around the world may see it as retribution after that decision by FIFA to allow U.S. striker Phelan Balogun to play, suspending the red card penalty he received last week. President Trump calling FIFA's president last week to protest.
6: I asked for a review because I didn't think it was a foul. And, you know, again, I'm good at this stuff.
5: FIFA's president insists the red card reversal decision was made independently, saying FIFA's judicial bodies are independent.
2: Portugal also lost yesterday 1-0 to Spain. World Cup fans will be able to watch another game at FanFest. The city has added July 10th for the Spain-Belgium match. The gates will open at 1:30, but there will be no live entertainment on that day. The city says you can start buying tickets for the match today. Look at the forecast from the Global News Weather Center. A mix of sun and clouds today, a high of 28. It will feel like 34. The UV index very high, so make sure you put on some sunscreen. Tonight, clear, a low of 19. Tomorrow, a mix of sun and clouds, a high of 30, but it's going to feel like 38. For Thursday, a mix of sun and clouds with a 30% chance of showers and getting up to 29 degrees. Right now, it's 22 degrees, but feels like 26 in downtown Toronto. I'm Heather Good. 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
7: From 9 till noon. Stick right here, homie. This is No BS with Brad Smith. This dude right here, he's sick. This boy right here about to flip the script, yo. Now check this. Now just check this. My boy is up in here to flip. Flip. Nothing at all, motherfucker. He's just one of you. With better hair, biatch!
8: Oh God, it's a Tuesday. And I just have to tell you right now that I'm excited to always give away stuff was about to swear there. Give away some shit. But even more so now because I don't know about you, but I'm late to the wing game. I'm late to the chicken wing game in life. I was always one of those people who were like, oh my God, when I'm out, like there's so many other things I can get. Chicken wings, it seems like an afterthought. Until you have your first good chicken wing. And then next thing you know, you're screwed for life. You're screwed. It's like, oh my God, now I get it. Handheld food that comes in a dozen, that is under 10 bucks in some places. You can go to some places for dollar wings, or you can get a $100 free gift card to St. Louis Bar and Grill and get $100 towards all-you-can-eat wings anytime until August 3rd. And I've been thinking about stealing a lot of these cards. There's a place right around where we keep all the promotions. No, there's not. I've been searching for that room with the promotion stuff, but I've been searching to steal some of these cards. But there's not. But I can give one away to you if you're a lucky caller. So we'll hit the phone lines right now and find out who's going to get away or go away or and get away with this card and go get some free wings. Hello, who's this? Who's on the phone?
9: This is Gord, Brad.
8: Gord, what's going on? Where are you calling from?
9: I am on the road right now up to the cottage at Canning Lake in Hamden.
8: Oh, this is the most Canadian I'll sound this morning. Gordo on the rodo there, bud.
9: Hey.
8: Yes. Okay, first and foremost, are you like me? Are you late to the wing game? Are you a seasoned veteran at the wing game?
9: I was eating wings before wings were expensive. When I ate the wings, they were so dirt cheap. Now everybody eats them. They're so high priced.
8: Give me a context. Give me a context of what year and how much a single wing would cost.
9: Back then?
8: Yeah.
9: Oh, very little. Maybe 10 cents. Okay. They were nothing. That was the scrap.
8: Oh.
9: It was a scrap. Nobody ate them back then.
8: Gordo, I'm just doing this because I hope you win, and I just want to keep the conversation going. There was a place that I went to. It was called The Brass, and it was in Kingston, Ontario, just part of the local pub industry at Queen's University, and they used to have 59-cent wings, and these things weren't wings. They were like drumstick-sized, and that was like a delicacy. If you could save up enough money in university to go out for 10 bucks, you could get 20 wings, absolutely have the best night, and even get two beers, maybe get a little bit drunk. But I want you, Gordo on the Rodo, to get some wings Gordo right now. Okay, so I am going to tell you, This is probably the easiest of the 10 questions I have in front of me. The classic buffalo sauce on a wing is just two ingredients. Okay? One of them is butter, and the other is a hot sauce known as what hot sauce?
9: Frank's Red Hot.
8: There you go, Gordo on the Rodo!
10: All I do is win.
9: Brad,
8: Gordo on the Rodo.
9: Brad,
11: yes, sir. Talk to me.
9: Brad, yes, I just want to say how much I've grown to love your show. I wish the people of Canada would listen to what you have to say because you speak the truth, and the truth always should win out. But unfortunately, it's not these days.
8: Oh, Gord, I appreciate that, man. And you know what? It's not about winning or losing. This is where we got to come to an understanding. We're all losing or we're all winning together. And that's what we don't understand sometimes. There is a division in politics that has been created. And whether it's by the people above us or the people around us or the media, we have to find a way to all get together and realize just like the
9: Absolutely.
8: World Cup, we can cheer for Canada regardless of everything else because we are Canadian. Yep. So I appreciate you for saying that, Gord. But
9: No. You do the best, buddy.
8: Thank you so much. Stay on hold, though. Do not hang up. Gordo on the Rodo all the way up to Cottage Country, going away with some free wings. Thank you so much, buddy. Appreciate you. Call back anytime.
9: Thank you.
8: Okay, well, put you on hold so that I don't exit out of that one. But listen, we got a great show. Oh my God! If you didn't love Dr. Seb Lomas, who is a biological dentist, I'm going to make sure that one is on the podcast dropping tomorrow. And if you've never heard about biological dentistry, it's such an interesting thing. We listen, our teeth are in our mouths every single day. Yeah, Brad, no crap, Sherlock. But is brushing, flossing, and all that stuff just enough? You know, it's a great start, but there's a whole new way of looking at things coming around the pike. Whether it is our, you know, conversation yesterday about sunscreen, not about not wearing it or wearing it, about how much of you're putting on in order to have conversations about the sun and the beautiful vitamin D that we're not getting. If you look historically at rates all across North America right now, vitamin D deficiency is a thing. But we're going to continue that conversation on Friday with another great guest on SPF and the effects that it has on your body. But guess what? FIFA's over for Canada, Mexico, and the USA. Yes, we get it. The host countries have exited the building, but we're getting to the final eight. There's two more games today, Santi?
10: Yeah, today
8: Who's playing? I don't know who's playing.
10: So today is the last round of 16 games. Today, please rise if you can.
8: I will stand up for you, sir. Yes,
10: thank you so
8: much. I'm standing.
10: Colombia against Switzerland, 4 p.m.
8: Bogota!
10: Vamos, Colombia. Yes.
8: Yes.
10: Yes. At noon, in less than 2 hours, Argentina will face Egypt.
8: Argentina. No one speaks of Argentina in this building today.
10: In this building, in 640, in the Corus Radio Network, no one is supporting Argentina. Oh, well. In Vancouver, our friend Leo, technical producer in Vancouver, he's Argentinian, so I'll let him do it.
8: Okay.
10: Other than that, if you're not Argentinian, you support Colombia. Yeah. Thank you.
8: Yeah. Okay. Well, I'm not supporting Argentina because they supported the defecting Nazis after the World War. That's the worst one I could bring up.
10: No proof,
8: it's
10: no
8: not,
10: doubt.
8: It's not like it's in declassified CIA documents. But, Liz, I want to get to this because I love two things about Americans when they are excited about something and when they're angry about something. It could be the exact same subject, but if you get a sports fan, you will hear how great everything is. Oh, we are the best. We're going to do this. But when you lose and they lose, oh God, you are going to hear the destruction of teams like you've never heard before. You haven't heard of Max Loeb yet. He's a guy I follow, and I follow him because of sports betting to begin with, and not because I take anyone's advice on bets, because I would suggest never doing that. But I take it because he's great content. He makes jokes around it. And he was so excited about the World Cup. He was bigging it up. He's like, I can't believe I'm talking about soccer. But then in reaction to last night's, I'll say it, semi-embarrassing loss to Belgium, the USA team exited and Americans had the reactions. This is Max Loeb on his reaction to America losing.
12: Damn. Sad way to go out. Fun ride, but what a brutal loss.
13: Whatever, Belgium. Zero Super Bowls.
8: Yeah, zero Super Bowls. Except for the Super Bowl gets probably 1/5 of the viewership of just the first game of the FIFA World Cup. Dave Portnoy, though, from Barstool Sports, hate him or love him, he's a self-made man who doesn't give a F about too much. And that's because he's got what we call FU money. But he described Team USA and the players that they have allotted on their team wearing the jersey representing the red, white, and blue. He describes them as what?
14: These are country club D-tier athletes we got out here.
10: You know, I have to say something about that.
8: I don't even know if it's true. I just think it's hilarious.
10: Yeah. But I think he's also describing Brazil. Like, people in Brazil, in South America, were saying that Brazil should go back to their neighborhood, to the people in the favelas playing soccer. Because Brazilian
8: players...
10: Get back
8: to the roots.
10: Yeah, because Brazilian players got 2 millionaires now. They are 2 millionaires. So go back to the Jogo Bonito, Brazil.
8: Go back to the what?
10: The Jogo Bonito, that's
8: what
10: how it's
8: is
10: called.
8: That?
10: It's like the beautiful play, like the way the Brazilians used to play soccer. Yeah. They was fantastic.
8: Jogo Bonito?
10: Jogo Bonitas.
8: Jogo Bonita.
10: Excuse my Portuguese, right?
8: Bonitas.
10: Brazil should go back. Run of 16, Brazil out of the World Cup. Like, that's not how I grew up.
8: Yeah, go back to the Jogo Bonitas.
10: But you're just Spanish accent with Portuguese.
8: Doing a telenovela.
10: Nicely done. Yeah, keep trying.
8: Doing a telenovela with the wrong language. But listen, I mean, Dave Portnoy also talks about the loss just being riddled with controversy and almost like they deserved it. All the effort that Trump went to get this red card reversed, calling in the governmental powers that be to say, you know what, our best player's red carded, but we need it reversed. Here's the Uno reverse card. Here, Giuliani and Fantino. But what does Dave Portnoy think about that?
14: We're a joke. That game was a joke. If you're gonna have us root for our team, how about having a goalie who doesn't give up a goal, like just kicking the ground and giving it to the other team?
8: God, he's
14: number 13
8: drunk.
14: With the ponytail thrown into the potted plant section on a header. Our defense looks like they've never been. Just listen, if we're gonna keep making an international incident in FIFA and like Trump's gonna bully them and everyone's going to be like the angry Americans, then we're going to have to start instituting a draft in soccer. And we're going to have to say, hey, LeBron, no offense, you're going to play in soccer.
8: Yeah. No, let's just get all our best players to play. No, let's just keep it the way it is. When you have a growth in a sport It comes from moments like this, and you might not recognize it tomorrow or the next day. Well, you might recognize it in the playgrounds and not on the soccer pitch. You might recognize it in 10 years from now when we see those kids doing the interview being like, I saw Jonathan David score a hat trick against Qatar. I was at BC Place or I was at Fan Fest, and boom, I wanted to be a soccer player. This thing takes time. Grassroots is really the only way to develop the next great generation of sports, but you can put money and you can do everything. That's going to improve the here and now. The way to do it is to get parents invested in listening to what their kids want to do, embracing the fact that soccer is one of the most affordable things that we can do in Canada, and also to access the great communities that soccer is involved in. I mean, I grew up until 16 playing soccer. I loved it. But when you think about it, after 16, I switched to football. And so I turned to J.J. Watt, one of the greatest defenders of all time in the NFL. He's a big, I was about to call him a big ass stud. He is. He's a stud of a human being. But he's also married to Kalia Watt, who's his wife, who's also a performer, professional soccer player in North America for the female league. Here they are talking about soccer or football being harder to play or to pick up.
15: Do you want to get into a real debate here?
8: Yeah.
15: Kalia believes soccer is more difficult to pick up.
16: Never said that.
15: Than football. What's the argument?
16: A kid who's 15 years old, if he's never played either, it's easier to play football than it is to jump on the field and play soccer because it's easier to use your hands.
15: You could accidentally walk into a ball on the ground and you just kicked it. You can't accidentally catch a ball.
8: Okay, let me hear your thoughts on that, Santiago, first, because I've got very poignant ones just because of one term she used, not the overarching thing.
10: Yeah, I think, I don't know. I think it's harder to pick up football if you want to be a quarterback. But
8: quarterback, yeah. God.
10: But it's harder to play soccer because sometimes if you're a defender, you have to attack sometimes. You have to score. You have to have the ability of being an attacker, a defender, even a goalkeeper sometimes. Whereas in football, your skill is too specific for your position.
8: At 15, she said 15. That was a specific number.
10: At 15.
8: 15 years old, easier to pick up soccer. After that, easier to pick up football. When you're older, I've seen way more people play basketball, play high-level sports, come to football. Not very many people are playing high-level sports going to soccer. It's too elite at that level, and the footwork is at a different level. When you are playing football, you've probably played soccer, you've played lacrosse, you've played other sports where you're running. The cutting, the use of your body is innate. The only thing you have to get over is your hand and your skill set. I will say, though, and to your point,
10: yeah,
8: there's nobody that could drop out and play quarterback at any level. Like, you just can't pick that up. That's something that you have to be ingrained in. Nobody could pick up soccer or football easy when it comes to being a quarterback. Like, that would be the hardest. Quarterback or baseball pitcher or goalie in soccer or in hockey, stuff that you just can't pick up. You're born and bred to play.
10: Yeah, and after seeing 6 games of the Argonauts last year, because I was working with the Argonauts, I realized that if someone wants to become a football player, NFL, CFL, it's a good thing that when you are a kid, start playing soccer.
8: As many sports as you can. Your agility. I always say this, the more that you specialize in sports, the worse that it is, because this is the most we've ever talked about sports on the show. But it's good for parents because the more that you let your kid do whatever they want, whatever sport they want, you're running in different angles, you're using your body differently, you're bending, you're moving, and you're creating flexibility and strength in your knees, your hips, your upper body, your torso, most importantly, your core, that you're never going to do if you're just playing football, if you're just in one position. I always say this, look at people who are professional canoers and kayakers, and they are jacked up on one side of their body and the other side's not the same because they're used to just being professionally elite at one movement. And that's why you got to play all the sports when you're young.
10: But you need to play chess too.
8: Yeah. That's the sport? Well, I'd fail at that one.
10: What?
8: I wouldn't be drafted by anyone's team, but when we come back after the break, I'm excited for this all the way from the Canadian trials right now. He's going to call in. Devin Haru from CBC has been covering the Olympics in general and Olympic level sports as long as I've remembered. I've been following him forever, but he's actually covering Summer McIntosh at the pool right now. And I want to continue yesterday's conversation. Not enough people are talking about Summer McIntosh on a daily basis. This is potentially, and I will put my reputation on it, she's the, our Michael Phelps. She's the best that I've ever seen at a younger age, specifically for females. She's not even in her prime, and she's already got world records out the wazoo. So let's talk to Devin after the break about this special swim yesterday and what the future looks like for one of the great Canadian athletes, Summer McIntosh. But let's get to the roads with 640 Toronto. It's big trouble traffic.
17: As for big trouble spots, we're looking at some ongoing emergency road work in Oshawa, and that comes with the closure of the eastbound 401 ramp to Simcoe Street, so you have to exit early at Stevenson and then go across Bloor eastbound towards Simcoe. Drive legendary Quattro. 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That's the big trouble traffic spot right now. I'm Miles Marcus, 640 Toronto.
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0: UV is solid all afternoon. 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
8: And you know what? Nothing's better on a Tuesday than crying by Aerosmith. God, what a song, Santi.
9: There was a time when I was so broken.
8: I just love the voice that you forget sometimes about how good Steven Tyler was. But let's not forget that we should be promoting how good Canadian athletes are all the time. And Canadians in general. But right now, I'm joined by Devin Roo from CBC Sports, a guy who's been covering the Olympic for, God, what Olympics are you on right now, Devin? Oh, you cut out. Just as soon as I was going to ask him about Summer McIntosh. But you know what we can do here? And this is called tap dancing while I try to figure out the back extension, what we're doing in my mind, which is... I was talking to my dad yesterday about this because I was like, I'm excited to talk to Devin because Summer McIntosh obviously is at the Canadian trials right now. I don't love to talk about the nitty gritty times, distances, events. Why? Because if you're not a sports fan, you're going to get lost in the minutia of me speaking about that. But what I do want to talk about is the dramatic underfunding of what these athletes go through. Like, while you are someone like Summer McIntosh, a swimmer who has to travel all over the place, while you are in high level sports, whether it's soccer, hockey, competitive, anything, football, the cost associated with it is so high just to get you to the level of being competitive. And then once you're competitive, you're having to go all around everywhere just to have your kids be successful. And then when they get there and it's not football in the United States of America, it's not NHL at the professional hockey level, well, then what are you doing? You're essentially now stuck in a system where you want to be this high-level athlete, but the compensation is based only on if you're a elite person. And not even then, because if you're an elite person who wins a gold medal, you still have to find that secondary gig. It's not a for sure thing. So you have people like Summer McIntosh, like Andre DeGrasse, who get a lot of, sponsorships, a lot of attention monetarily, but without their performance, they don't get these things in return. So while we're talking about this, and my dad, Larry Smith, who did, was on the Canadian Executive Committee for 4 years, he said the thing that we need to focus on more is amplifying the voices and the exposure of Canadian athletes first and foremost, because money will follow. So that's why I got to get Devin Ruin, who finally decided to get his Starlink account up or whatever internet he's broken down on. Dev, what's going on, man? I was just asking, how many Olympics have you covered on the way in?
10: You know what? It's five. And good morning, Brad. I'm so glad to be with you. It's five consecutive Olympics and Paralympics. So I really have been the only one that stays from the start of the Olympics right through the Paralympics. It's about 55 consecutive days of coverage. So it's a grind. But man, I get paid to watch sports and talk about it. So it really is a dream job.
8: And not only watch sports, I mean, you're watching some of the most elite and memorable moments that we're going to talk about. And one of those, maybe it's because it's at a Canadian trials, it's not going to be remembered forever, but Summer McIntosh yesterday. And every time her name comes up, I make sure to mention it so that people get the understanding of just how special this young lady is. And yesterday she broke a 17 year long world record in the 200 meter fly. This was her coveted event. This is the one that she wanted. This is the one that she's been chasing. And rather than getting into the, the nuance of how the race went, when she touched that wall, looked back, and then she came over and you guys had an interview, what was the feeling? What was the emotion? What was the vibe and the energy around that interview? What could you feel from her while she was going through this moment in her head?
10: It's a great question, Brad. I actually have been there for every single Summer McIntosh world record.
8: How many does she have now?
10: I recall that she has broken long course records six different times. She has short course world records

0: as well. I also remind people that she's 19-year-old and none of this is normal. So it's very Canadian that we would be humble and modest about how good Summer McIntosh is. But it's a great question because, like I said, I've been there for every one of them. I recall her first one in the 400 meter freestyle in 2023. There were tears. She ran over to me. She hugged me. There were tears the other night when she broke the 200 meter butterfly. You said it. She wanted this one badly. Last summer, she came so agonizingly close to breaking it. She actually slammed her fist. She won gold at the World Championship.
1: Remember Michael Phelps tweeted her right after, and like that clip went viral, her slamming her fist, even though she won by two body lengths. And he goes, she's got that dog in her or something like that. I loved it.
0: Exactly. And so now she has done it. There were tears. She ran over to me. She hugged me. She was emotional. Listen, this is the same event that her mom, Jill, competed in for Canada in the 1984 Olympics in LA. It's the same event that in the same Olympic pool, Brad, in 1985, Jill broke her only Canadian record. And all these years later, it gives me goosebumps talking about it. Summer McIntosh, her daughter, is breaking the world record, a record that stood for 6,101 days from the super suit era. Forget the super suit, Brad. She's superhuman. And she's in a class of her own. She's the best swimmer on the planet. Canada is home to the best swimmer right now on the planet. She holds four individual world records. The list is short for how many swimmers have done that.
1: I mean, we've talked before online about how much I love swimming and how much it meant to me growing up. And listening to that, I have goosebumps too, because the lineage you're talking about and in swimming, I love it, because when you're in the middle of the race and your daughter, your son is the marquee person, they always show the parents that beautiful stand shot. And watching her parents lose their absolute mind when she was coming down the back stretch there. Like, how do you even put into words what you're getting to see? I mean, I want people to know that you've seen the Michael Phelpses in person. You've seen these elite athletes and just how special, again, a 19-year-old young lady is in the pool and that she's wearing the maple leaf.
0: Yeah, I have to remind myself of that because we've taken it for granted. There's no question. And I love how much of a cheerleader you are of her. I think she's going to be the greatest Canadian Olympian ever. I think she has spoken out loud about her goal of five gold medals. That is Michael Phelps-esque in LA. Yeah. She's on a path to that, Brad. So when I go to the pool and know it's a big night ahead of us, I have to remind myself that none of this is normal, that this is extraordinary, that we are being treated to history. And then she goes out and we sort of, you know, we talk among the swimming people, the executives of Swimming Canada, Bob Bowman, the legendary coach who's coaching Summer, who coached Phelps. Like, I asked Bob Bowman at the pool yesterday, I said, Bob, can you give me some context as to whether or not Summer is actually at the height of her superpower right now? And he shook his head and he said, no, I believe she's just entering that right now. And that for the next 4 years, 5 years, she'll be at the height of her superpower. So when you watch somebody like Greg and Jill McIntosh watch Summer in the pool, I've always thought, Brad, that because Jill has that athlete mentality, she almost goes into the zone where she's actually swimming the race, specifically her 200 meter butterfly. And she almost like locks in. And if you watch her eyes, it's like she's swimming the race. And I've gotten to know Jill. We've had dinners around the world. She's an exceptional Canadian supporter who just wants every Canadian athlete to do well. And her daughter, Summer, is at the heart of it. So watching their joy, watching their relief, because it is anxious stuff, is a beautiful thing. So Summer just competed in the 400-meter freestyle heats this morning, posted cruising a time of 4:11. She holds a world record in this race. She'll be back in the pool tonight.
1: I got a minute, and I have to ask you. There's a lot of young athletes, doesn't matter whether you're male or female, that break through and then never amount to what their glory is supposed to be, the path that they're destined. Why does Summer McIntosh have that killer instinct that won't go away? What makes her different?
0: You are Yeah, you're so good at this. That is one of the most astute observations, and I've talked about it a long time. We have seen young athletes, one and done, and they sort of are a splash and then they're gone. Summer McIntosh has assembled a group around her from her parents, from her coaches, from her support group who have kept her grounded. Remember, she's superhuman. She's 19 years old. She's navigating life in and out of the pool, geographical changes, different coaches, but she is staying so humble, so grounded. She's allowing herself to be a young teenager. All of those things, Brad, is allowing her to soar. Summer McIntosh is on a mission to the moon. Watch out for her at LA 2028. 5 gold medals. It'll be must-see stuff. She'll be the story of the games. She's a story of the summer once again.
1: Well, screw that, Devin Haru. I'm not waiting until 2028. I'm going to follow her and make everybody else follow her the entire time before that so that we can get a build-up leading to what will be the greatest female performance in any Olympics. I'm putting it down there because I think, again, with that killer instinct that she's got the ability to do that. Devin Haru, thank you so much. CBC Sports. Appreciate
0: awesome.
1: You, man.
0: Appreciate you.
1: When we come back after the break, I got excited about that. You know, like when you think about keeping that greatness, keeping that level of intensity, and you're just in the zone, it just makes me so excited that people have that kind of mentality. But when we come back after the break, listen, this is a great story that dropped from the National Post. Anti-family propaganda has wrecked an entire generation of women. That's what National Post is saying, and the author is going to speak to us after the break of the harsh lie of that kids are a burden, careers come first, and having it all means putting family last. But the author is going to talk to us about how she came up to this conclusion and why this was important to share with everybody. It's No BS. I'm Brad Smith. After the break.
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9: This is No BS with Brad Smith.
10: So we're entering a time right now where every conversation seems to be tagged with some sort of backstory. And right now we're going through a toxic masculinity crisis that's promoted on the internet, and you see it on Netflix documentaries, but the other side of it, the coin, is not talked about. And when it is brought up that there might be some sort of toxic femininity towards masculinity, we run for the hills. And this is not coming from somebody who actually indulges in toxic masculinity, but when I see an article come out from the National Post, and it is called Anti-Family Propaganda Has Devastated a Generation of Women. And I'd also argue men as well as that. I needed to talk to Kate Marland, who wrote this article. Kate, thank you so much for coming on.
11: Thanks for having me on.
10: I love this. Why did you think that it was important? Because obviously this article has gone viral. Just the name alone, Anti-Family Propaganda Has Devastated a Generation of Women. You knew that was going to draw some a lot of eyes, probably a lot of criticism, but probably praise you didn't see coming. Why was this important for you to put out?
11: Well, the thing that's interesting is that it was actually the National Post that reached out to me and asked me to write this.
10: Yes.
11: I had written a kind of similar article for the publication of which I'm the deputy editor, which is called Without Diminishment, on the kind of impact of free market, boundless economics on family formation and the gender wars, kind of stemming from a talk I had given at the Candace Strong and Free Network conference where I raised these issues that perhaps we had misled a generation of young people into thinking that the only goal should be economic maximizing. So I was very grateful for the Post for reaching out and saying, you know, can you talk about how young women have been propagandized to think that, you know, having a baby is essentially for losers? And the response has been very
10: bluntly. You put it.
11: So yes. Good. Well, I mean, and,
10: it's true,
11: you know, and
10: though.
11: I,
10: the marketing
11: yes.
10: campaign behind it is not the big people and corporations out there. It's the social media accounts that literally think that you are a loser for being in a relationship.
11: Exactly. And I mean, that's a whole other side of it. I couldn't even get into in the article, but how we've kind of stigmatized relationships and kind of viewed being single as the ultimate good. But, you know, that's kind of as an aside to the article. But the response to the article has been, I mean, very surprising to me. I didn't really think it would take off in that way, but also very heartening that people are ready to have this conversation.
10: Yeah.
11: One of the best responses I got, I think, was from MP Raquel Dancho, who wrote quite, you know, a heartfelt reflection on what I'd said and kind of pointing out the larger societal issues, you know, beyond the Carrie Bradshaws of the world. And she kind of, you know, highlighted a lot of stuff I couldn't get into in the article where I was very specifically focusing on this kind of pop culture aspect. But the response has been great. It makes me feel very hopeful for the future of this conversation.
10: So what do you think the biggest issue is right now? Do you think it is the, you know, social conditioning or indoctrination, or do you think it is just the fact that the economy is where it is and now people are thinking, well, how am I going to get by? Like, what do you, if you were to put your list, what's your number one point of why this has become such a big issue?
11: So I think one of one of my favorite think tanks in Canada called Cardis has done some great research on this.
10: Yeah.
11: And the thing I found the most interesting was that in their 2023 study on women's fertility rates, they found that affordability was not actually the number one issue encouraging women to not have kids. It was, in fact, you know, that they viewed having children as an obstacle to self-fulfillment, to self-actualization. which is, you know, kind of like a light bulb moment for me, because this is like anecdotally what I feel and see among my peers, right? So I would say, you know, the number one issue really is that we've become a society that's so focused with kind of, you know, using people, loving material things, worshiping ourselves, viewing individual self-actualization as the number one good in society, that we've become kind of sick in a way where we view, you know, anything that might impact our journey to become the best version of ourselves is viewed as a negative.
10: Yeah. And that notice how in the conversation about being the best version of yourself, it never talks about the sacrifice and dedication and the overall change and maturation process that comes from being a parent. And no one talks about how it slows you down, makes you think more, makes you more compassionate or empathetic, makes you have a purpose outside of yourself. Because, well, God, if we had a purpose outside of ourselves, that's not the nihilism that we want, right?
11: Exactly. You know, we've become a very almost like a culture of narcissism, and the fact that we really just are focused solely on ourselves, and everything in society directs us to that sole focus on the self. You know, every single thing that you do is to encourage your own ability to, you know, earn more money, get the corner office job. And, you know, I say this as a very self-aware, you know, single 31-year-old woman who went to law school, who practices a lawyer for a very short time and not very well, perhaps. But I had, you know, a corner office, perhaps by virtue of, you know, COVID office sharing arrangements. But I lived that life, right? And I found, you know, it was not ultimately very fulfilling. But, you know, we have to have accountability as young women, young men who are living in this generation to say, okay, I've made choices that, you know, perhaps were very influenced by society. But at the same time, you know, everything is kind of screaming at us to choose this life path. So it's interesting in that way.
10: Okay, let's take a break right now, because when we come back you know, we can talk about what is wrong and why the conversation has gone one-sided. We can say that we know why people aren't having kids, or these are the reasons, but how do you have the conversation to say, no, this is a benefit, and show the benefits, and just not show the after 18 years old benefits? How do we get through the childhood? How do we get through the anxious teen phase? God, how did my parents get through it? We'll find out after we're not going to find out about that, but we'll find out about all the questions Kate Marlin will be talking about in her article, Anti-Family Propaganda Has Devastated a Generation of Women. After the break, it's No BS. I'm Brad Smith. But first, let's get to the roads with 640 Toronto. It's big trouble traffic.
3: A big trouble spot now on the 401. A crash in the westbound express at Weston takes over in two left lanes, with a big backup in the express starting before Keele. Of course, you can always use the collectors, which is seeing fewer delays, but you can also use Lawrence and Dixon going westbound. Get your car summer ready. 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That's the big trouble traffic spot right now. 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
10: And we're back with Kate Marlin. She's a Canadian writer, editor, and she also put this beautiful piece out in the National Post called Anti-Family Propaganda Has Devastated a Generation of Women. And she joins me right now for the second segment. Kate, what's going on? Thank you so much for joining me.
11: Thanks for having me.
10: Okay, so we've talked about the idea that the social conditioning of the world has pushed more people, specifically women, to have this kind of individualistic idea of life, and kids and family come second. Now, we could talk about metrics, but all the empirical data shows that's true. But how do we have the conversation? We could talk about fertility and indoctrination and education. We could talk about that till the cows come home, but how do we have productive conversations about how to flip the conversation, how to have open conversations about, you know, families and kids and the benefits of that, and not always being a detractionary point?
11: Well, I think that it starts really with kind of just the awareness, as we've already talked about earlier, that we are living in the society that incentivizes you not to have kids. So we acknowledge that. Some of the response I got to my article really focused on, you know, it was the generation of kind of boomer women that had that first kind of independence and career oriented life. But it really goes much deeper than that, right? We live in a society that's really encouraged this kind of self-worship. And I was recently very inspired by the words of Dr. Arthur Brooks. I was at the Alliance for Responsible Citizenship conference in London a couple of weeks ago. And he said that the way that we would kind of solve our sick society would be to reorient towards loving people, using things, and worshiping the divine. And now in Canada, I don't think we're really ready to have that conversation on a mass scale about worshiping the divine. So I would maybe rephrase that for this audience and say, you know, just worshiping something other than yourself, right?
10: I love that.
11: That's really the key here.
10: Well, because you can have context and conversations about religion and it automatically shuts people off. And yet I go to, you know, when I say praying, I say the exact same thing. It's no different than meditating. It's no different than closing your eyes and giving good vibes. I think that there's a large conversation to be had. You would know it better than I, because you're 31, I'm 42. You've just gone through the process of, you know, figuring out who you want to be as an adult. Now you're acting on it, whereas I'm still trying to figure out how to not be a kid. When you think about the education around families and children and having a marriage, and that coming from our scholastic industry, I feel like at that point, like, even women right now are not realizing how much we weren't taught when we were kids, and how much we didn't know about simple fertility things, and how much we don't have conversations about that there is a time frame and that biological clock is real and it can't be avoided. Do you think that there's going to be a generation that is going to come that doesn't have kids that is going to be like a reckoning of all reckonings, saying like, I was just misled?
11: I mean, I would say based off of the response to my article alone that we are already kind of in that generation,
10: really?
11: Brad. Like, I think that people are, you know, feel that the wool has been pulled over their eyes is the wrong way to put it, because it kind of makes people seem like they have no agency. We've all been very willing participants in this because it's a very tempting life to live, right? Yeah. If you can live a life up until, you know, you turn 50, where it's just like happy hour and going to dinner and like, oh, going out with your friends and traveling and being very, you know, self-serving. It's fun and it's the path of least resistance. And it's also, you know, what everyone else is doing. So why wouldn't you want to do that? And, you know, I love Holt Renfrew as much as the next girl, but at a certain point, there are not enough shoes that you could possibly buy that could fill the void that is left by, you know, living a life that is only for yourself. And so I would say we're living in that generation right now where we're having this reckoning. And I think that's why this article is allowed to come to the forefront. You know, I'm not being accused by everyone of being, you know, like a woman hating anti-feminist. But I would say we're there right now. We're having the reckoning.
10: But don't you feel like when we talk politics, we talk about how, you know, the Democrats in the States have not become Democratic. They're pushing Democratic socialist, which is more communist. Do you believe that this idea of, you know, female liberation or the movement that is empowerment has been hijacked now to not include kids anymore? Is that part of it, or am I overstepping?
11: Oh, no, you are completely on the mark there. It is the women's empowerment movement very intentionally has been now co-opted by Marxists probably since, you know, about the 60s, 70s to say that, you know, having kids is not part of your empowerment as a woman. To be empowered as a woman is to achieve your highest self and purpose, which is solely for you. If you have kids, okay, you know, that's maybe a side thing, but please be aware that they are an obstacle to you being, you know, the best taxpayer or worker that
10: right,
11: you could possibly
10: be. Right, but Kate, how would you talk to your friends at 31 about this conversation if you guys didn't agree? Like, what would you say to them about your standpoint? And what would they say back?
11: I mean, a lot of my friends are really successful professional women, and I would never want to be misconstrued to say, you know, we should ban all women from law school or politics or any of that. But I do think that, you know, when I talk to my friends about this, I find often we are kind of aligned, and it's like, okay, well, what's our life been for? People feel, even if they don't know what the issue is, that they've been misled, or, you know, I feel that there's kind of a societal illness here where we all are feeling a little bit unfulfilled. We're feeling lost. We're feeling rootless. And, you know, there's a laundry list of reasons for that. But when I'm having conversations with my friends or with, you know, people that I run into who are interested in the article, it's really like, okay, well, how do you actually feel in your gut about this? Do you feel that you're on the right path? Do you feel something is wrong? And that's usually the starting point because, you know, there's no amount of government policy that will we can beat people over the head, say you should form a family. But the data shows that, you know, government policy is not really an effective incentivizer of fertility. So it's really like those one-to-one conversations where we can maybe like start to see a difference.
10: Kate, this is too short. Let's be in touch and let's get you back on so that we can continue this conversation, because it's great, because we can also dive into how toxic masculinity has become. I'm not part of that, but when you look at it from the other side, you have to go, God, we've stretched out polar, not just in politics, but in gender as well. Thank you so much for joining me. I appreciate you.
11: Thank you.
10: Okay, when we come back after the break, we're going to do a little rewind here. And I've got to tell you something that I love about the conversations we're having around FIFA and the conversations other people are having. Because when you're a parent, you want your kid to be the best. We want him to be the best at everything. Except, is just putting your kid in one sport, specializing him, the best thing you could do? A lot of people are saying no, but we'll have the answer or someone's opinion that I would trust after the break.
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0: Bags are in the car. Are you coming or are you just going to stand there and look at the sky?
1: Just give me a second. There's a line of cloud coming in from the west.
0: You've been saying that for 20 minutes.
1: Okay. Radar's clear. Rain stays north of us all weekend. UV's perfect Saturday. Bug index is low Sunday morning.
0: I know. I checked it an hour ago.
1: Why did he say anything?
0: I wanted to see how long you'd stare at the sky.
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27: This is Global News. It's 26 degrees, but feels like 22 degrees, but feels like 26 at 11 o'clock. I'm Heather Good. Kyle Lowry officially retires as a Raptor, cracking down on street racing and no tasting at Taste of Little Jamaica. But first, let's get you moving and check 640 Toronto. Big trouble traffic.
3: A big trouble spot on the westbound 401. We have a crash in the express at Weston in two left lanes, causing a big backup from the Allen. It sees it affecting the eastbound side with delays just after Dixie. So you can go across the Dixon and Lawrence to avoid this. 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That's the big trouble traffic spot right now. I'm Miles Marcus, 640 Toronto.
27: Will retire as a Toronto Raptor. He made the announcement this morning on social media and again at a news conference. Lowry says he knew he always wanted to end his career as a Raptor.
28: It's a special place. You know, it's no place like other. There's one team for the whole country. And to do what you do and what you could possibly do here, your fan base goes a long ways, right? And you know, when you play for, you know, Canada's team, you are somebody all over the world. And you know, the Canadians are special people, and Toronto's a special city, and it was just only right.
27: Lowry played for Canada's team for 9 seasons and helped lead the Raptors to its first NBA championship in 2019. He most recently spent 3 seasons with the Philadelphia 76ers. His number 7 jersey will be retired in the fall. And Mayor Olivia Chow has just announced that July 7th is Kyle Lowry Day. Police are announcing the results of Project Erase. It was launched years ago to combat street racing and stunt driving and is an annual campaign. Police say they continue to be major contributing factors in collisions, injuries, and fatalities on the roads. Last year, more than 2,100 charges were laid for high-risk driving in Peel alone. Thousands of police officers from across Canada are marching in Montreal. The procession for Mohamed Lamine Benoudouane is traveling to the Bell Centre. The 34-year-old officer was killed last month while responding to a call of an active shooter at a hotel in Montreal. A civilian was also killed. Benoudouane is the first Montreal police officer to be killed while on duty in 24 years. He leaves behind a wife who is pregnant with his second child. The wife of former Toronto Mayor Rob Ford has died. Renata Ford stood by her husband during his tumultuous term as mayor, and she dabbled in politics, running as a candidate in Toronto for the People's Party of Canada in the 2019 federal election. In 2018, she launched a lawsuit against brother-in-law and Premier Doug Ford. She accused him of mishandling Rob's estate after he died in 2016. The Premier says his heart breaks for her two children, and the whole family is asking for privacy. Renata was 55 years old. The cause of her death has not been revealed. You won't be able to enjoy the taste of Little Jamaica this summer. Organizers say they had to cancel it because they weren't able to secure all of the permits. The event was going to start on July 18th on Eglinton Avenue West between Oakwood and Glenholm. This isn't the first time the festival has been canceled. It also happened last year because of funding and permit issues and the impact of the LRT construction. A look at the forecast from the Global News Weather Center. Clearing this afternoon, a high of 28. It's going to feel like 34. The UV index very high, so make sure you put on some sunscreen. Tonight, clear, a low of 19. Tomorrow, a mix of sun and clouds, a high of 30. It's going to feel like 38. Thursday, a mix of sun and clouds with a 60% chance of showers and getting up to 29 degrees. Right now, it's 22 degrees, but feels like 26 in downtown Toronto. I'm Heather Good. 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

0: go, shall we? On a beautiful Tuesday.
1: Oh, it's so beautiful. I'm just looking out from the Corus building right by the lake in downtown Toronto, and I'm going, I can't wait to walk my dog and sweat my brains out and possibly pass out on the porch. Now, I don't have a couch on the porch. I'm just actually going to sleep on the deck, just straight on the wood. Now, if people come by and they're just going, what are you doing? I'm going to go, listen, I'm enjoying the weather. You get on your way. You walk down to Queen West and you get on your way. But I do have to say that it's been interesting watching Santiago on the board this morning, wearing his Columbia jersey. He is T-minus 4 hours and 55 minutes away. And we just had a great conversation. He's like, you know what? I didn't play soccer. I don't know why I'm watching soccer, but I'm born in Colombia and I've got this jersey on and it's just ingrained in me that I'm having so many emotions watching this thing, to which I say, Santi, that's the beauty of sports. You don't even know why you love it, but somebody puts on your country's jersey and it becomes tribalism. It's us versus you. We want to see ourselves on the podium, man.
2: I was born into this. My dad showed me this. Like, I don't remember the time that I decided, okay, I like soccer.
1: Yeah.
2: Ever. So sometimes when Colombia is losing or my club team is losing, it's just like, why? I have to wake up tomorrow at 5 a.m. to come here to work. Even like the guy doesn't know who I am. But
1: the guy whose name is on the back of my jersey.
2: My back jersey, Luis Diaz, our star. Let's go, Lucho. But at the same time, why?
1: He's never met me.
2: He never met me.
1: I don't know who he is.
2: He doesn't know who I am.
1: Yeah.
2: He doesn't know that I'm crying in front of the TV.
1: Yeah, well.
2: But that, like many people say, you cannot explain the passion of football. Yeah.
1: Yeah. Well, it's one of those things. Come on. You're here every day. You listened to Bruce Lipton last week, 0 to 7 years old. All our brain information is getting downloaded, our core values. You wake up one day, you go, soccer, it's because you were watching a TV with your parents back in the day, and you saw your dad happy, you saw your mom happy, you saw everyone cheering around, you saw the crowds of people when you would be on your stroller with Columbia jerseys on. It just got ingrained. Oh, this is me. This is what I am. And you didn't even know that till later.
2: I also, yesterday, sad news about Cristiano Ronaldo.
1: Oh, his last game.
2: Portugal, yeah. Out of the World Cup. So I'm watching Cristiano Ronaldo on the screen walking, and then I realized that guy was my entire childhood. So I was sad. I was feeling so sad seeing him.
1: Really?
2: Because my entire childhood, yeah. And seeing him like last match of the World Cup, I was feeling this. And at the same time, I was like, why? I have to work. I have to get back to work. I need to put my headphones on. So it's weird. It's weird, but I love the sport.
1: You know what? I don't even know why I said why there, because I've watched enough retirement ceremonies from football, from life in general, that when somebody is so established in what they do, that it becomes who they are. Like Cristiano Ronaldo could go out tomorrow, cure a disease. It's still Cristiano Ronaldo, the soccer player. They'll say 6-time Ball d'Or winner, or how many times he's won that winner, cured cancer. They wouldn't say that. Like, it's tagged to you. And people get so, they get so enamored with who you are to them. Do you know what I mean? Like, it's why I, you know, during the World Cup of Hockey in 2015, why I was broke at the time, but I spent every dollar I had to sit behind Carey Price, 8 rows back, for every single Canada game, because I remember that to this moment. It's like, yeah, you know what? It's different for other people, but everyone processes sports in a different way. And to me, it becomes weirder, Santi, because at least you're, what, 32 right now?
2: Yeah.
1: Yeah, at least you're 32 wearing people's jerseys appropriately close to your age. When you hit 40 and you realize you're wearing a jersey of a 19-year-old kid, then you start going, fuck, okay, I got to let this go. Gotta let this go. This obsession. Max Loeb is one of the guys I follow on social media. He's a sports better. He's this, that, and the other thing. But I love his content because it's jokey. It's kind of all over the place. But everyone in the United States for this FIFA run, they got so excited. They're like, oh my God, we're gonna absolutely make it so far. Our president is calling the organization so that they can change red cards, and they're, you know, he's actually allowed to play. But when they lost last night, you had the biggest flip-flop of all time. Talk about your 180 turn, because Max Loeb, he was joking around, but he said this about the Team America loss.
3: Damn. Sad way to go out. Fun ride, but what a brutal loss.
4: Whatever, Belgium. Zero Super Bowl.
1: Yeah, and he's not one of those Americans going, zero Super Bowl. He's like, that's all we got at this point, because you beat our butts down. And Dave Portnoy, Barstool Sports, you know him. You might not like him. Some people do. He's got that FU money. So he can say and do whatever he wants. Like coming on to his Instagram wasted. I loved it. I'm not drinking these days. So I'm like looking at him and I'm like, oh God, he's having the time of his life. But this is how he described Team USA basketball, Team USA soccer.
5: These are country club D-tier athletes we got out here.
1: Oh, are they? I don't think they're D-tier athletes. Anybody who can be on the same pitch, they're not. But listen, these are Barstool Sports. You're sitting on the sidelines. You're giving your impression. Anybody who makes it to a national level team who's playing in the top 32 of the World Cup are elite athletes. But how did they become elite? And I love this conversation because, you know what? I was lucky because, God, my brother, my sister, and I, we all played high-level sports. I don't know how Lisa Smith, my mother, did it. You know, my brother was playing very elite hockey. My sister was a national team diver for Canada for a while, and I was, at that point, a swimmer full-time and like a very decent swimmer. I won the Quebec Games a couple times, but traveling all over the province, just how do we even get the kids to the pool, to the rink, to the field, to the pitch, to whatever? And because we were all doing these random sports, it wasn't linear. Like, it wasn't just football, just hockey. You go, what is the way? Is the way to produce a kid, produce a kid into an athlete factory? We're going to put him in there. He's just going to do that. No. What's the best way to actually parent your kid when it comes to sports? Is it letting them do every single sport, or is it focusing on one? I've always kind of argued that it's focusing on one eliminates you from all these other team interactions. Just simply put, hockey is 18 to 25 guys on a team. Football is 56 to 60. So it's like different dynamics, different socio situations going on inside in the locker rooms. But Jason Kelce, brother of Travis Kelce, most famously married at Madison Square Garden to Taylor Swift. They hate the rich, but they love rich things. He was on a podcast talking about specializing your kid into a certain sport. And he said this.
6: I actually don't think it's beneficial to play American football that beneficial before you're in high school. I think it's actually better from an athleticism standpoint to play soccer, to play hockey, to play sports where you're running, maybe flag football, but like developing spatial awareness, running, cutting. And like, I just think
7: I love that
6: American football, and you're not even as a lineman, you know, these kids that are like, especially younger than middle school, you're not even physically developed enough to use proper technique. It's almost counterproductive in my opinion.
1: Yeah. And then he furthers on to say, because if you don't know this, Jason Kelce, he was an O-lineman, right? The big guys on the football team. He was the one who snapped the ball through his legs to the quarterback. He was the center. Widely considered one of the best players to ever play his position. But you'd be shocked to understand that he played everything growing up. Listen to this.
6: I think one of the best things I did to become a better football player is play hockey, soccer, lacrosse, baseball. Like, you develop all these coordination between, you know, foot-eye coordination. I don't even know if that's a thing. Hand-eye coordination. All these things that I think you miss if you just try and play football.
1: Now, you listen to him because this is a Pro Bowl player, a Super Bowl winner, and someone who will be in the Hall of Fame. But just to put my own little life experience on this, when I was growing up, like, I, you know, people go, okay, you played, you know, college football, you're an All-Canadian, you played in the CFL, even though I was a bench warmer. I have to say that. I have to put the asterisks on it. They're like, you must have, like, always played football. And I didn't start playing football till I was in grade 11 because my mom was so fearful that I would get broken in two. And she openly said that. And it doesn't bother me in hindsight because I was a diminutive kid. Until grade 10, I was 5'4" and 130 pounds. I was short, and I'm like, oh my God, the girls don't like me. I'm not even funny yet. Can I please just be good at a sport, please? And then over the summer till grade 11, I went up from 5'4" to 6'1". And I came back and I looked like, what I tell, I joke around, I looked like a Russian male supermodel without the looks, just skinny. Skin and bones. I stayed the exact same weight, but grew 8 inches. And so then when I finally grew, my mom said, okay, it's time to play football. Never played football before, but obviously thrown the ball around with my dad, who had played 10 years in the CFL, played soccer, was a swimmer. I played lacrosse. I did everything, played hockey. jump into football, never have played before, and I was the MVP of the league in Montreal that year as a grade 11 kid who was quarterback. And not to say that it's innate, like it was born into me to love football. That same way that Santi goes, oh, how do I love soccer at a young age? I just was watching CFL with my dad and learned a lot by osmosis or kinesthetic learning. But then you jump on and you've got all these bases. I could run fast because I was playing soccer and I was agile. Swimming gave me great lung capacity with my VO2 max. Hockey gave me this lower stability in my core so that even though I was skinny, people couldn't hit me over. And then you transition that into your understanding of a sport because you've watched it since you were a kid and boom. You can specialize and that can be great for you, but the athletic ability to just pick up something was the most insanely envious skill set or characteristic that I saw in anybody else. Watching somebody just be able to do everything, you know, go from being the greatest quarterback to also golfing a 2 handicap and then picking up a basketball and dunking it. Like, this is what makes you a great athlete, is not being sports specific. It's being athletic overall. Now, it's a tough conversation because you want to get into, well, my kid's so good right now. Like, he's 10, he's 11, and he is dominating. He's got 70 points in his hockey league. And you just have to ask yourself, one, is it fun or is it work? Because if it becomes work, then it's less fun. And number two, is this the end goal? Is this what he wants to do? And number three, or him or her, excuse me. And number three, can he or she be helped out by doing things on the side that are different? You know, like, can they do balance work? Like, there are literally Derrick Henry, one of the greatest running backs ever. He's doing ballet classes 5 years ago because he wants to get his footing and balance better. And it turned him into one of the most dieseled out athletes of all time. So listen, as long as they're having fun, that's first and foremost. Then the work can come after that. But just, you got to take it easy on people that we think kids know all the answers. But really, most therapists will tell you before 16, they still are trying to put most of the world around them. So when I hear Jason Kelce, one of the greatest athletes in football ever, no one would call an O-lineman an athlete. That's a football joke. But one of the greatest athletes ever. He played hockey, lacrosse, and all these things growing up, and he was elite at all of them. And then you go, okay, well, he transitioned into one of the best people at his position. So we got to give people grace. We got to give people a little luck, but especially kids as they're trying to find their way through. And sports-specific is a great conversation to have. But get at me at Brad C. Smith on my social medias send an email to contact@nobswithbs.com. But when we come back after the break, I'm excited. I always am when talking about how the brain functions. But is it possible that dementia is preventable? A British doctor is going to join me after the break. And she says, yes, it starts with fixing your mitochondria, the lowest form of our cellular function that drives us through the day. Our energy molecule, how we repair everything, is based at the bottom level of our biology. But is dementia preventable? Because a lot of people right now are going through conversations that they've never had before when a disease like this is affecting you to a point where you feel helpless. But is there help before? Can we get ahead of it? We'll find out after the break. It's No BS. I'm Brad Smith. Stick with me. But let's get to the roads with 640 Toronto. It's big trouble traffic.
7: A big trouble spot now coming out of Burlington and toward Oakville. The eastbound QEW at Burl Oak has a crash with the center lane blocked in. A big backup here from Walker's Line. So with that in mind, you can go east on New Street. You can also use Lakeshore to go eastbound instead. Advisors, when things get tough, partnership matters. 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That's the big trouble traffic spot right now. I'm Miles Marcus, 640 Toronto.
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1: Yeah, is it possible that dementia is preventable? A doctor who's treated thousands with chronic fatigue takes on statins and argues many incurable conditions are really energy problems we can fix. Controversial, data-driven, and straight fire. You're going to hear it right here. It's Dr. Sarah Myhill. Am I saying that right? Your last name, love?
23: Spot on. Thank you, Brad. Okay. Spot on.
1: I am so excited to have you here because, again, a lot of people, especially my age, I'm 42, are going through that phase right now where we start for the first time in our lives having that mortality crisis or that identity crisis within ourselves that says that our parents aren't these live forever figures. But when we're talking about a lot of this stuff, it's usually with brain age, right? We get worried about that. We want to know the signs, but when you come

0: things you have to do to prevent dementia. And these are all things you can do yourself. You don't need any prescription medication. The first thing is dementia. Another name for it is type 3 diabetes. It's sugar damage to the brain. So, you know, the paleo ketogenic diet, dare I say it, is a no-brainer. You know, you've got to get your blood sugars down, get them in under control, and we do that with the ketogenic diet. The second thing is fish oils. The brain is very hungry for fats, in particular EPA, arachidonic acid, AA, and DHA. They're essential for the brain to work, and you get that from eating fish. So we should eat at least 3 portions of oily fish a week. The acronym is SMASH IT: salmon, mackerel, anchovy, sardines, or herring.
1: SMASH IT. I've never heard this before.
0: Oh, I can't. And the third thing you must do is measure your homocysteine. Now, this is a blood test. There are many labs which offer the test, so you can do it yourself. And homocysteine is something that most physicians haven't even heard of, let alone do anything about. But it is a marker of the methylation cycle. And the methylation cycle, using the car analogy, is how we heal and repair. So we damage ourselves by day and we heal and repair by night. And to heal and repair, we have to be able to read DNA for protein synthesis. And to read DNA, we need methylation. So ask your doctor or find a lab that measures your homocysteine. It should lie between 5 and 10. It's easily fixable with B vitamins. So you can correct a homocysteine with methyl B12, methyl B6, and methyl folic acid. And if you do those 3 things, I can almost guarantee that you will not get dementia.
1: That's an incredibly intense statement for a lot of people to hear. And I want to start with number one of what you said. Your point was, in 2016, I was in North Dakota. I was dating, I was in a relationship, and this girl's father was in the medical industry, and he was the first one to ever come up to me and say that in 5 years from now, Brad, you're going to hear that dementia is going to be called type 3 diabetes. And I said, explain this to me. And he went through the same process that you do. It's the arteries in our brain that are providing blood that get built up with all the food plaque largely created by sugar and glucose. So why is it that this conversation about dementia and type 3 diabetes, it didn't take 5 years from 2016. It's only recently starting to hit mainstream media that in the last 2 years that type 3 diabetes and dementia are paralleled and can be remedied with diet.
0: Correct. Well, the reason is because doctors don't diagnose anymore. Doctors are educated by Big Pharma, and Big Pharma's mantra is a patient cured is a customer lost. You know, Big Pharma is running out of patients on which to use their drugs. And dementia is a huge market. There's a big market for a new drug to, you know, try to prevent dementia. But we don't need those drugs. We can do this with diet. So doctors are educated by drug companies. And that's why doctors don't know about homocysteine. If doctors were being good doctors and they were properly diagnosing and properly preventing disease, then homocysteine would be as familiar to us as cholesterol is.
1: Again, a term that I have never heard, even in the conversations I've had on this show with any of the other doctors.
0: Well, that is a shocking and parlous state of affairs. Homocysteine, we know, is a major risk factor for over 100 diseases, not just dementia, but also cancer, heart disease, autoimmunity, inflammation, degenerative disease, et cetera. Because homocysteine, as I say, is a marker of our ability to heal and repair. And we all damage ourselves every day just by being alive, just by using our brains, by using our body. And we heal and repair by night. And for that, we need to say we need protein synthesis. So if our governments were serious about looking after our health and allowing us to live life to its full potential, we would all know what our homocysteine was.
1: I love this. You stick right there. We're going to come back after the break, because in my intro, I used a word that you've used before, which is mitochondria, a word that a lot of people in our today's society have never used before. And now it's coming up so much, this base level thing that we should know so much about. We'll talk about that and much more about brain aging, specifically dementia, after the break with Dr. Sarah. Thank you so much for joining me.
2: Join our community by signing up for the No BS

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0: This is No BS with Brad Smith.
13: Now, you might have just heard it first on the show right before the break if you were with us, but I lead into most of these segments with a, I think, well-thought-out tease. And I said, you know, is dementia preventable? But our guest, Dr. Sarah Mael, who is a British doctor known for her work in ecological, nutritional, and functional medicine, she said, 99% preventable, Brad. You make sure your stats are correct. Ma'am, am I saying this correct? Did you tell us that?
7: That's absolutely correct. Now, this is not my word. This is the word of a wonderful doctor called Dr. Patrick Holford. And he has set up a website that anybody can join. It's called Food for the Brain. And he is conducting the largest clinical audit in the world to prevent dementia. He has now recruited over 1 million people.
13: Stop it.
7: Anybody who's listening to this can log in and join. And there is a cognitive function test that you can all do.
13: What is it again, ma'am?
7: To assess your cognitive, how well your brain works. Then you obviously there's guidance how to do the ketogenic diet, the right fish to eat, and importantly, he offers kits so you can measure your homocysteine, and then he's following people up.
13: Okay.
7: So this illustrates the point that nutritional medicine, naturopathic medicine, functional medicine, whatever you want to call it, is incredibly powerful. And using these simple tools, we can prevent dementia. And in many cases, people who have started to get the early symptoms of dementia, it can be reversed.
13: Okay, that's what I was going to ask, is that you said preventable before, but reversible once it starts? Is there any proof of that?
7: Correct. And obviously, the sooner you can get in there, the better. But early cognitive decline, and in fact, quite marked cognitive decline, can be restored to normal brain function. And this is all about brain structure and also energy delivery mechanisms to the brain. Now, you mentioned just before you switched off mitochondria.
13: Yes, ma'am.
7: Again, mitochondria is another word that all doctors should be familiar with, because mitochondria are implicated in every disease condition you care to discuss, from cancer, heart disease, dementia, and much more, because it's mitochondria that generate energy in order to power our organs. And of course, if energy delivery mechanisms to the heart go slow, you can get heart failure.
13: Yes, ma'am.
7: If energy delivery mechanisms to the muscles go slow, you'll develop weakness and fatigue. If energy delivery mechanisms to the brain go slow, then you will develop dementia. Mitochondria are absolutely critical. And of course, the way this links in with the diet, with the ketogenic diet, is the preferred fuel of mitochondria are ketones.
13: I guess I want to ask you, because you speak so well, and you speak in a way, again, that, a lot of people who are maybe former Western mediciners and now have gone out to raise their voice, they still have an apprehension level about the message they're speaking sometimes, because it might not be fully instilled in their, I don't want to say PR or a programming paradigm, but they go out and you speak with such confidence that I just have to ask, like, do you think that Western medicine and what it's done, for all the great it's done as well, has also underestimated or led us to underestimate the reparative ability of the body itself?
7: Absolutely, yes. I mean, these diseases, dementia, heart disease, cancer, they are relatively new. 100, 150 years ago, there were occasional cases, but they were very rare. Now they have become commonplace. And the vast majority of pathology, modern pathology, is driven by modern lifestyles. Diet and particularly addiction. I mean, we are a species where we become addicted to things very easily. The worst and the most pernicious addiction, of course, is to sugars and carbohydrates. But we all know that addictions are bad for us. Sugar, alcohol, vaping, caffeine, all these things. Fine in moderation. But, when you get addicted, they are extremely damaging to the body. And the worst and the most pernicious addiction of all is to sugar and carbohydrates.
13: What?
7: And that's what causes the damage.
13: We can read out stats all the time that, sugar is more addictive than cocaine. And essentially we can go through all of the history that where those are, proven and verified. Why is it, though, that some people still have a hard time when instituting nutritional programs or foundational ones where they leave high level of carbohydrates or sugars in? Like, why is that? Is that just kind of, hey, we need to wean you off the old food pyramid that said you should be eating 55 grains servings per day? Like, where does that come from? Or is that just institutionally built into the paradigm of keeping you sick,
7: maybe? Well, human beings, we are hardwired for carbohydrate addiction, because in our evolutionary past, this afforded survival benefit. So humans, almost certainly evolved in Africa, where food was plentiful, 365 days of the year. But as we migrated away from the equator, we had the problem of dealing with winter.
13: Gosh.
7: And what helped us to deal with winter was the autumn harvest. And, you know, when the autumn comes along, we have free food. We have nuts, fruit, seeds, you know, grains, root vegetables, and so on. And these are all carbohydrates. And that allowed us to evolve a carbohydrate addiction gene, which meant that when those foods were available, we ate them and we ate them and we ate them. And in the process of eating them like that, we got fat. And of course, being fat is survival value for the winter. It's insulation and it's a food supply. But of course, that window of time of carbohydrate addiction was quite short. It was just a few weeks because guess what? There were, you know, when the winter came, there was no autumn harvest. We went back to being hunters again. And so the carbohydrate addiction gene was switched off. So the body can tolerate short windows of time of carbohydrates when, as I say, we get fat. But now, of course, the carbohydrate addiction gene is never switched off because we can buy these foods from the supermarkets 365 days of the year. So people have become, most Westerners are carbohydrate addicts. Oh, yeah. And in the short term, it actually is rocket fuel. In the short term, it does give you a hit of energy, but that is very short term. And that hit of energy is that through a spike of blood sugar is hugely damaging to arteries. And if you damage your arteries, you're going to impair your blood supply. And if you impair your blood supply, then you can't get the fuel to your mitochondria, you can't get the oxygen to your mitochondria, and you start to develop organ failures. So Western diets are inevitably going to result in poor mitochondrial function, organ failures, and premature death. So that's why sugar is so pernicious.
13: God, I love this because, again, if I were to have this conversation, I couldn't have it with a Canadian doctor. I've tried my best to reach out to all of them, and you have to go outside of our borders. Do you think that there'll be a time where we have more global conversations about the proper methods? And I'm not saying one is better than the other. There is always, you know, individuality, and the way that your body works is different for everybody. But I feel like this, we've been kind of given an a la carte menu with just one choice at the top. And now that more people are presenting more options, all those other options are seen as you're heretics. It's blasphemy. We can't talk about these. But how do we open these conversations so that people go, okay, it's not a replacement, but there's alternatives out there and alternatives we should want?
7: Qualify as doctors, they have to sign the Hippocratic Oath, or they have to swear to the Hippocratic Oath, which essentially says you have to offer your patients every possible alternative to treat their disease, whatever that may be. And one should always go for the most benign option. Now, the problem, as we've discussed, is that doctors are controlled by Big Pharma. And so are the regulators of doctors. In this country, it's the General Medical Council. There will be a similar organization in Canada. And what that means is if you say something that goes against the narrative, you know, what we are told that we us doctors must do, then you risk being sanctioned by your regulatory body. Now, of course, I'm old, and it doesn't matter. I can say
13: you're
7: what
13: spry.
7: I like now, because it doesn't matter what the regulatory body does to me. You know, I can speak my mind, and that is what we all doctors should be allowed to do, and it just doesn't happen.
13: Were you having these conversations while you were practicing?
7: Absolutely, yes. And as a result, my regulatory body came after me. So, you know, one of my claims to fame is that I'm the most investigated doctor in the history of the General Medical Council.
13: Yeah, I knew that.
7: But, you know, so far I've won every single case. The score is something like 42, My Hill 42, GMC nil. But I can't not speak my mind.
13: Yeah.
7: I mean, the Hippocratic Oath says that when you, as a doctor, have somebody sitting in front of you, you have to do your best by that person, even if it means speaking against the narrative, saying things that are not, you know, socially acceptable. And that is, it's very liberating to be able to do this. So I'm, like you, are interested in disease causation. It's all about asking the question why. It's all about going back down to the basics. And, you know, whenever you have a difficult question, always go back to evolutionary biology. And the bottom line is we evolved over 70 million years as carnivores. And actually, the evolutionary correct diet is a carnivore diet, which is obviously ketogenic, very nutritious, and what our gut is designed to deal with. But we can, you know, in the last few thousand years, we have introduced some plant matter into our diet to the great benefit. It's, you know, that is also good for our health, and has allowed us to become the successful species we are. But I say always, but those people, you know, who eat an evolutionary correct diet, they do not get dementia, they do not get cancer, and they don't get heart disease either. They live life to their full potential.
13: Do you think that the industry itself has produced a very narrow-minded version? And I don't mean narrow-minded in as far as the scope of what we're looking at, but I mean more so the time frame that we're in and the period that we're in. Because when you talked about, you know, largely these diseases, I mean, before 1920, I mean, dementia, Alzheimer's, there wasn't even a word that people understood at that time. You know, people thought they would call it getting foggy when you're older. And then now you look at it and how it's evolved, and just take that over all diseases. We look at them differently and we say the science is where it is now. And then five years later, we always come back and address it, saying that we were wrong before. So is there conversations that were happening in your field or people outside of you that are going, we need to change the paradigm of how we look at things overall? Versus in the moment?
7: We weren't wrong before. Those diseases didn't exist. Yeah. I mean, when I was at medical school in the 1970s, dementia just didn't appear on the curriculum. There was no dementia. It has just exploded in the last, you know, 20, 30, 40 years since, you know, sugars and carbohydrates have become our staple diet. And let me just tell you, explain the history of this. In the 1960s and the 1970s, you know, the big health problem was tobacco.
13: Course.
7: And if you run a tobacco company, what you want is you want your punters to be addicted to your product. And so they had teams of scientists working to make tobacco more addictive, extra nicotine, extra sugar in there, you know, nice flavors and smells to get that product addictive. And then when the tobacco companies realized that, you know, tobacco was a major cause of disease, they realized their profits were at stake. So they bought up the food companies. This is Reynolds in America and Philip Morris in this country. They bought up the food company and then turned the attention of their scientists to make food more addictive. And this is the origin of ultra-processed foods. And ultra-processed foods are highly addictive. They're designed to be highly addictive. And I went to a conference at Solihull last September to discover that 70% of the calories that our children now consume come from ultra-processed foods. And they get addicted to these foods early on. And what we're seeing is we're now seeing cancer, the age at which people get cancer, getting lower and lower and lower. I'm now seeing teenagers with type 2 diabetes, which was unheard of when I was at medical school until you're in your 60s or your 70s. It just didn't happen. So, you know, we are bringing this epidemic of disease upon ourselves because of carbohydrate addiction driven by ultra-processed foods.
13: Oh, my God. Dr. Sarah Myhill, please come back. Join me anytime. You are just so amazing to listen to. Thank you so much.
7: My pleasure. Thank you for inviting me.
13: Oh, my God. Yes. When we come back after the break, though, and that episode with Dr. Sarah Myhill, we're going to drop that on the podcast for you to bring up tomorrow, and we'll get you those links. We'll shoot them out. If you're not a member of the No BS Bulletin, go to NoBSWithBS.com, sign up for it, drop your email. You'll get shout out every time one comes out. And that will be tomorrow morning with Dr. Sarah Myhill talking about the prevention and the possible prevention of dementia. But when we come back after the break, it's the final play of the day. Let's get you out into your Tuesday in style. And you know what? I'm going to figure out what we're doing now. No, I'm kidding you. We are going to talk about something that's launching right now, a very controversial movie that's hitting theaters, but with a very uncontroversial director who's only delivered gold. Gold, but is this one going to be gold? After the break with No BS, I'm Brad Smith. Let's get to the roads with 640 Toronto. It's Big Trouble Traffic.
14: A big trouble spot coming out of Halton region. There's a crash on the eastbound QEW at Burloken. Two left lanes as delays continue from Guelph Line. You'll want to find eastbound alternates. 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I'm Miles Marcus, 640 Toronto.
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1: And you're choosing to listen to me. And I just want to tell you, you could be anywhere right now, but I appreciate you being here. And I mean that from the bottom of my heart. And I want to bring up the fact that you guys have helped us out. As I just checked right now, over $1,700 raised for Food Banks Canada, which started as just trying to give you this con man. Actually, can we play the Con Man Carney song just before to get people pumped up for this donation? Because I've also added to this. We're at between both websites, and you can just go to nobswithbs.com/playlist. There's a donate now button. We will send you all the music to the show, the stuff that you've been asking about on Instagram and social media. And once you donate, it could be anything that you want, as little as you want, as much as you want. And guess what? You're not only going to get all of our intro music songs played, especially this one, Con Man Carney, but you're going to get our Wait What, our Propaganda Breakdown, our Canada We Rise. And if we reach $2,500, every single person who donates will get a link to a Zoom meeting, and we're going to do an Ask Me Anything with me. One night, we'll pick it out. Whatever works for people, an hour, we'll carve it out so that we can chat back and forth, get behind the scenes, and just for me to thank you in person for donating to the 2.2 million people who are in food insecurity right now. And of that, to pull on your heartstrings, the 700,000 Canadian kids that are in food insecurity. You can get this song downloaded just by going to the website. It's Con Man Carney. Listen to it.

0: 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You could donate to Food Banks Canada in the most epic way possible. But this is what we need to do when we have moments. I know the economy is crazy. Trust me when I say I'm right there with you. You have a platform like this and people think that you're living the dream. And I will tell you, I'm living the very same reality that you are, trying to fight every single day to make sure that I have what I need to get through life so that I can develop and be the person that I want to be. But when you do have that extra little dollar and you can give it to a good cause, it shows the power of a community. And you know what? People go, oh God, you know what? $1,500, $1,600. That is a lot of money to people right now. That's going to go to a good cause. That's going to help people get by this. Because when you talk about socialism and you put it in a bad term because it pushes towards communism, you forget that the best part of capitalism is a social network, a social welfare network for when you do need it. Because people go through times all the time in their life where they do need help. And the hardest thing to do is ask for help. How many times I've been at charity functions where that same story and message is pushed. I didn't have the ability with my ego to ask for help. And people need it. So we got to be the ones to give help before they need to ask. Listen, it's a beautiful Thursday. I'm skipping all the week. David Cooper's coming up for you from 12 to 1, and then Shea Gannon from 1 to 2, and then Drex will be live in studio from 2 to 3. Ben Mulrooney to take you home 3 to 6, and as always, everybody, say it out loud. Manifesting can work. Great things will happen today. Something great will happen to me. And I promise if you say it, it will. Manifest it, and it becomes reality. It's no BS. I'm Brad Smith. Peace! I'm out of here!
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15: This is Global News. It's 24 degrees, feels like 30 at 12 o'clock. I'm Danny Longo. The greatest Raptor of all time is calling it a career. The widow of a late former Toronto mayor has passed away, and police are out with their latest numbers on charges in their ongoing campaign against street racing. We'll get to all that after we check on the drive. Here's 640 Toronto, Big Trouble traffic.
16: We're still watching this big trouble spot in Halton region. A crash on the eastbound QEW at Burloak is still getting cleaned up in the center lane with a backup from a Guelph line. And of course, you can go east instead on a new street or a lakeshore to avoid the big backup until that clears. Now's the time to stock up for your job site at the Home Depot. Milwaukee Mega Month is on now, plus lower prices on insulation, flooring, and more. That's the Big Trouble traffic spot right now. I'm Miles Marcus, 640 Toronto.
15: Kyle Lowry is calling it quits after 20 NBA seasons and is signing a one-day contract to retire as a member of the Toronto Raptors. Lowry spent 9 seasons in Toronto, helping the Raptors win their first NBA championship in 2019. He spoke about why he has a connection with the fan base here.
17: It was a hockey town. It's a hockey place. You know, hard work. Played through anything, and I think that was the connection. I played through anything, hard work. I worked hard, I played hard, I did anything it took to win basketball games. And I think it's just one of those places that it shows it's grit, right? You know, it's not the warmest place, but you gotta still get up and go to work every single day. These people go to work every day in the cold weather, and it's just about the determination of getting a job done.
15: He earned all 6 of his All-Star selections with the club. Renata Ford, the wife of late former Toronto Mayor Rob Ford, has died at the age of 55. Premier Doug Ford confirmed the news in a written statement. He said his heart breaks for her 2 children, Stephanie and Dougie, saying, quote, "They've been through so much at such young ages, and losing their mom is incredibly painful." The premier added that the whole family is hurting and is asking the public to respect their privacy at this time. Renata Ford also entered politics herself in 2019, running as a candidate for the People's Party of Canada during the federal election. OPP has laid over 2,500 charges as part of a massive street racing enforcement blitz.
18: We need every driver to make safe, responsible decisions. If you choose to race, the only appropriate place is a sanctioned racetrack, not on our roads, not in our communities. As we head into the busy summer months, our goal is simple: to ensure that everyone gets to their destination safely.
15: Dubbed Project Erase, officers from the OPP, Toronto Police, and Peel Police teamed up to lay over 2,400 charges under the Highway Traffic Act and nearly 120 criminal charges. They also seized more than 170 vehicles. Police say enforcement saved lives, with excessive rates of speed responsible for 75 deaths and 65 fatal collisions investigated by the OPP in the last year alone. An e-scooter rider is in critical condition after being struck by a vehicle last night in Brampton. Emergency crews were called to the scene of Allendale Road, a residential street north of Kennedy and Steele, shortly before 11 o'clock. Paramedics say they transported the e-scooter rider, a man in his 20s, to hospital with life-threatening injuries. Police say the driver of the vehicle remained on scene. Road closures are in effect in the area while the Major Collision Bureau investigates. A look at the forecast from the Global News Weather Center. 28 and sunny this afternoon. The Humidex is going to feel more like 34. Clear tonight, a low of 19. Tomorrow, a mix of sun and clouds, high of 30. Humidex will feel like 38 on Thursday. A mix of sun and clouds, a 60% chance of showers, a high of 29. 24 degrees in downtown Toronto, feels like 30 with the Humidex. I'm Danny Longo. 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
20: Hey, welcome in. Pull up a bar stool. It's the last show. Lots of great stuff coming up on the program today. Here's just some of what's going to be on the show. Car traffic already brings us noise, fumes, and the occasional rude finger gesture. In 10 minutes' time, could busy roads also be making neighborhoods better for criminals? A new study says they can, and gridlock may be committing more crimes than just ruining your afternoon. Then, after that, several countries are banning cell phone use in schools, and it's adults who are debating what's best for the kids. Here's a radical idea. Ask kids what they think about phones at school. Well, some researchers did, and found that kids are surprisingly mature about their social media use. And what kids think should enter the conversation, which is a conversation we're going to have halfway through the hour. Okay, there's a lot to cover today. That's just some of it. Let's dive in. Feeling understood by your romantic partner is linked to better health, even after income and education are taken into account. But apparently love still can't pay the medical bills. Let's dive into this and really figure out what's going on here with relationship scientist and professor at the University of Texas at Austin, Hannah Williamson. Hannah, welcome to the show.
21: Hi, thanks, David.
20: So there's a big idea here linking love and money and our health. Walk me through the basics of some of your research.
21: Yeah, so there's been a long history of studying the link between relationships and health. So there's actually a lot of research showing that relationships are really important for health. But we also know that socioeconomic status, money, resources are also really important for health. Those two things haven't often been sort of taken into account together, right? So we wanted to kind of put those head to head, figure out, you know, if we account for those socioeconomic resources, then are relationships still really important for health and well-being in the way that we think that they are?
20: I suppose some people will think having a good relationship is all you need. Other people will think having financial security in a relationship is what's most important. Are these kind of interchangeable? If I have more of one, does that provide me with good well-being? Or if I have more of another, does that provide me with good well-being? Or are they both just very important?
21: Yeah, so what our study found was that they're both really important, you know, even when accounting for the other. So if you put them head to head, they're both still really important predictors of physical health, mental health, personal well-being, although with a couple of nuances, because we did do this research across two countries, across the U.S. and across Spain.
20: Okay, did you find any differences between the two countries, or was this kind of universal across these two nations? I know they aren't a sample of the whole world, but it is interesting.
21: Yeah, so relationships were important in both countries. So for all of those outcomes, the quality of your romantic relationship was really important in the U.S. and in Spain. But we found some differences for socioeconomic status. So in particular, objective socioeconomic status, so like your educational attainment, was really important in the U.S. and was not a significant predictor in Spain at all.
20: I wonder if it's because Spain, as I understand it, has like a public healthcare system, and the U.S., of course, does not, or at least not for everybody. Would that play into the health component of all this?
21: That's what we suspect. You know, we weren't obviously able to test it here, but that is what we suspect, that, you know, in the U.S., your education really separates you more, right? It gives you, if you're highly educated, you get better jobs, you get access to good health insurance, you have money to pay the high healthcare costs that we have in the U.S. And in Spain, you know, that doesn't matter, right? Your level of education, your job, it doesn't matter. Everybody has access to quality and low cost healthcare. So we don't know for sure, but I mean, that seems like a likely factor. And so we'd really like to, you know, kind of expand this to other countries to be able to really kind of look at this more.
20: When we say a relationship is good, of good quality, what do we actually mean? Like, how do we actually test for that? If I have a good relationship with my partner, how would you as a researcher describe that?
21: We tested that in two different ways. So one is kind of the obvious. We ask people, how happy are you with your romantic relationship? How happy are you with your partner? Do you feel satisfied? Do you feel happy? Do you feel like you're, you know, getting out of this relationship what you want? So we call that, you know, relationship quality. And then the other is we kind of ask some more specific questions. And this is something that the field calls perceived partner responsiveness. What that really means is, do you feel understood by your partner? Do you feel validated by your partner? And do you feel cared for by your partner. So people who can say yes to all three of those things, they feel like their partner understands them, you know, they validate their feelings, they care for them. Those are what we think of as really high quality relationships.
0: So from your study, what are the ingredients to the best, most secure, most healthy relationship? What should people be looking for if they're dating, for example?
21: Well, you know, those things, right? Looking for in your relationship, can you say, yes, I feel happy with what I'm getting out of this relationship. I feel good with this partner. I feel like I trust them. I feel like they validate me. They understand me. So if you can answer the more of those things that you can answer yes to, the better. And, you know, it really is important that the relationship is high quality. So there's a lot of other research in this field into health that it doesn't just matter to be in any relationship. So you really have to be in a happy, high quality relationship. Being in an unhappy or conflictual relationship is actually worse than being single.
0: The cliche that like money doesn't matter, just find love, just find a high quality relationship. I don't know. Do your results in your research say that the reality is a bit more complicated? It's not as simple as that?
21: I think so. Yeah. I mean, you know, it looks like you need both of those things. And one thing that, again, I'd like to extend this and test more is, there's got to be a certain point at which you have to have some resources, right? That, you know, your relationship can't fill in for everything if you truly don't have the basic resources that you need. So trying to understand some more of where do the levels come in of, you know, when does it switch over where now you have enough of those financial resources and now it's really about building a life with a good partner together. So really getting at how they work together.
0: Interesting. I've heard of studies and they were from many years ago, so the numbers probably changed, but there's like this fixed amount where if you earn that much money, you're actually happier because you don't have to worry about healthcare resources and stuff. But anything beyond it doesn't really matter, doesn't really contribute to your happiness. Is it kind of like that? You're looking for love, but also someone who has enough resources, makes enough money, that kind of thing, so that you can be cared for? Is that a better way to look at it?
21: Yeah, I think so. I mean, we, you know, research into, you know, financial strain and socioeconomic status and relationship shows that, living in financial strain makes it hard to be in a high quality relationship, right? It causes a lot of conflict. It causes a lot of strain. It's really hard for people to be really present and supportive partners when they're dealing with, figuring out how to pay the bills and things like that. So these things definitely go hand in hand, right? Not just for your health and well-being, but, you know, it's hard to even have that good relationship in the first place without some of those basic needs taken care of.
0: I'm a little bit curious still about the similarities, let's say, between Spain and the U.S. when it comes to relationships and this stuff. Were there, we talked about one difference. Were there similarities or anything that surprised you there?
21: You know, the relationships were important in both places, and it didn't have to necessarily go that way, right? There's relationships are kind of culturally more important in Spain. There's more of, you know, familism and this kind of closer ties than there are in the U.S. In the U.S., you know, people, there's a lot of social mobility and people move around and can kind of leave relationships more easily or more mobile around the country. But having that, you know, that close romantic relationship that you feel is really, really, really high quality, mattered, you know, universally in these two countries, at least.
0: What are there any other major takeaways or anything you want to really communicate to people based on all your relationship research here?
21: Yeah, I mean, both of these things are really, really important. So there's like the temptation on both sides, I think, for people who study relationships to say relationships are the most important. But there's the temptation on the other side to say you've got to have the basic resources. And, you know, it's a good life, a life that people say that they feel good about. They have good life satisfaction. They have good mental health, good physical health is a combination of all of those things, right? It's having enough to care for yourself and also having those close ties and close relationships. Relationships around you.
0: Hannah, I've enjoyed this chat very much. Thanks for coming on the show and talking to me about, I don't know, resources and love, I guess. I appreciate you coming here.
21: Yeah, it was a pleasure. Thank you.
0: Hannah Williamson is a relationship scientist and professor at the University of Texas at Austin. Coming up after the break, could car traffic be making your neighborhood more dangerous? We'll discuss the new study that links busy streets with more crime. How does that connection work? We'll tell you next.
19: 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Follow us at lastshow.pizza on all platforms. 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
2: 640 Toronto, big trouble traffic problems for the 401. Westbound Express past the 400, there's a stalled vehicle block in the right lane. Also on the 401, Westbound Express past the 427, maintenance crews are working, blocking the left lane. 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Those are the big trouble traffic spots right now. I'm Richard Martin, 640 Toronto.
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20: We all know traffic can make streets noisier, dirtier, more dangerous, but could all those cars, could a busy street also make a neighborhood more vulnerable to crime? Surprisingly, a new study says the answer may be yes. I am joined with Jose Pina Sanchez and Toby Davies, criminology professors at the University of Leeds, who've looked into all this. Toby, welcome to the show.
32: Hi there, David.
20: And Jose, great to have you here.
33: Hello, a pleasure.
20: So let's start with this basic claim. Is your research saying that traffic might create the conditions for street crime? This is kind of surprising to me.
33: Yeah, no, that's right. That's exactly the main claim, the main finding from our paper. It is surprising, and I agree, you know, and we believe that's probably the reason why it hasn't been explored in the past, because there doesn't seem to be a priori, there doesn't seem to be a connection between the two. But we look into that and we found, you know, different reasons why that might be the case.
1: Yeah, so there's a kind of very obvious idea when you think about traffic causing crime, which is that it's vehicle crime. So, you know, people speeding or people crashing their cars. But what we're saying is that the effect goes beyond that to crimes that aren't directly associated with vehicles. And the reason why we suggest that that might be the case is because the very fact that vehicles are traveling through a place causes some kind of degradation in the community environment in a place. And also more directly, it harms the ability of the public in that area to act as what we would call guardians in that area, which is to almost kind of self-police and prevent crime from happening without any kind of formal policing.
0: Where I grew up, they called it neighborhood watch. When you say cars kind of degrade the quality of a neighborhood, is it just that the traffic is not friendly to pedestrians? Is it really that simple? Or how can cars degrade the quality of a neighborhood? I mean, I'm thinking I wouldn't want to live on a busy street, but I'm also thinking, why wouldn't I want to live on a busy street other than the noise?
33: So there are plenty of reasons for that. Some of them well documented. So one could be the noise, as you mentioned. Another one could be pollution. A really important one is stress. Just walking down the street, really, you know, like there are plenty of studies showing that the heart rate when you're following a street that, you know, it's affected by heavy traffic goes up compared to a pedestrianized street. Perhaps, you know, related to all of that, or perhaps as a second order effect of all of that, neighbors or the social fabric of the neighborhood kind of withers. You know, neighbors don't know each other that well anymore. There are studies showing that when cars arrive into a neighborhood, neighbors don't have dinner parties as often, or the children don't know each other that much. So those are some of the reasons why, you know, the neighborhood is degraded.
0: Could it also be that like more wealthy folks live in neighborhoods where there aren't cars and having to do with poverty? Like cities tend to just put major thoroughfares, major streets in neighborhoods that are more impoverished. Is that at all related to it?
1: Yeah, there could be an element of that as well. Yeah, you know, there is the dependence on cars is not evenly distributed amongst the population. And even more so, the ability to get around without using cars. So that's where, you know, you have amenities walkable from the place that you live or where you're well served by public transport. Is also not equally distributed amongst the population, which means that communities who might be experiencing other pressures or who might be more impoverished or less affluent might also experience this kind of degrading effect of cars to a greater extent, or conversely, simply not be able to enjoy the benefits of a kind of a less car dependent neighborhood.
0: That's, I think, a more fair way to put it. So what kind of crime do you see increasing when a neighborhood has lots of car traffic in it?
33: So in our study, we use a longitudinal survey. So that's a survey that follows people across time. So we took a period of 10 years and we follow the same people who stayed in the same communities, who stayed in the same address, didn't move. And we only focus at, you know, like we only try to, you know, attribute any changes that were the result of the neighborhood becoming more, having more heavy traffic, or the other way around, right? Like heavy traffic neighborhood becoming more pedestrian friendly. And after following those changes, we look at three particular crime types of perceptions of crime. One is vandalism. The other one is burglary. And the other one is just general interpersonal violence. All of those consistently got worse with traffic.
0: Is the deeper problem here not that cars and traffic and busy roads divide neighborhoods physically? They kind of teach neighbors to disengage with each other. Like, I'm not going to wave to my neighbor across the street if there's a billion fast cars driving by. Is that the deeper thing here?
1: Yeah, it's certainly partly along those lines, or that's certainly what we argue about. As Jose was saying earlier, there's this kind of degradation of the social fabric when this kind of thing happens. And so, you know, when there's a busy street running between two rows of houses, people are less able to, you know, make friendships, make relationships, wave to each other in the street and build those kind of positive relationships. Also, in a much more concrete

0: Or is that just, are we speculating there? I'm just so interested about this link. What more can we say about it?
1: No, we definitely believe that that stress is also a big cause. We couldn't test that one because in our survey, you know, we didn't have a measure of stress. But there is evidence from the literature. Actually, there's a really interesting study coming from Los Angeles showing that domestic violence spikes in those days where traffic congestion is at its worst, right? I mean, when there is more traffic jams are the days where they record, you know, the highest levels of domestic violence.
0: LA is such an interesting one because it's a perfect city for transit. There's no cars. There's no traffic. I'm kidding. It's like the worst. It's like you have to love cars to live there. So what are the recommendations here? That we design more low traffic neighborhoods? I mean, this would reduce collisions, pollution, and I guess crime now too.
2: Yeah, that's certainly one of the recommendations that we would make. I mean, the reason why neighborhoods are dominated by cars, or the reasons why we have this dependency on cars, is because people can't get what they need by non-car means. So by walking to places that are local to them, or by using public transport to get to the shops, to get to the schools, to get to the entertainment venues that they want to get to. So, you know, this comes down to a planning challenge of being able to design our neighborhoods in a way that people can do that, where they need cars less. Very few people want to be filling streets with cars. Very few people want the noise of cars. So it's really about designing places in a way that people can survive without cars, which we think will have this added benefit, as well as the kind of health benefits that would come with that.
0: I'm from Canada. You guys live in the UK. I feel like it'll be difficult, but easier there than where I live now in the US. I mean, I live in New York. There's the subway, but that city's kind of an exception, not the rule.
1: Yeah. Yeah.
0: Changing traffic patterns, where roads go, who can drive where. It's so politically charged. And yet the evidence suggests we should be thoughtful and mindful around it. It's really interesting to talk about this. Is there any other surprising findings from your study that you want to share?
1: I think we found also some evidence pointing at this idea of the broken windows theory, the idea that, you know, when cars arrive, the physical perception of the physical, there's more physical disorder in the neighborhood, more graffitis, boarded houses, dirt around the place. And that also was indirectly connected to crime. But it's just that effect wasn't as strong as the one we found for whether you trust your neighbors and your neighbors are going to act. So the whole social fabric idea.
0: I love that you mentioned dinner parties when you talk to the neighbor, dinner parties being a defense to to crime because of the community that builds. It makes me want to invite my friends over for dinner. Well, I really enjoyed having you both on the show, and thanks for sharing details of your surprising study. Toby, thanks for being here.
2: Yeah, thank you very much for your interest. It's been nice to talk it through.
0: And Jose, thank you as well.
1: Yeah, thanks so much, David. See you.
0: Toby Davies and Jose Pina Sanchez are criminology professors at the University of Leeds. Coming up after the break, countries are banning cell phones in schools. But has anyone asked the kids about this? Just ahead, what do young people actually think about social media, smartphones, and adults making the rules when it comes to their technology?
3: 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That's 1-888-505-6644. Last Show with David Cooper.
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11: We often hear endless warnings about young people and social media, but when researchers asked young people themselves what they thought about phones and social media, they had some surprisingly grown-up things to say. Their message? They know phones can harm their well-being, but banning their use ignores why young people have their social lives on their phones in the first place. I'm here with Dr. Katie Goodbun and Dr. Lindsay Cameron, both psychology researchers at the University of Kent in the UK, to discuss this. We'll start with you, Katie. Welcome to the show.
12: Hi, David. David, thanks for having me.
11: And Lindsay, welcome to you as well.
13: Hi, thanks for having us.
11: So like I said, adults have an awful lot to say about young people and social media. But when you actually ask young people what they thought, what do the adults get wrong about young people and phone use?
12: So I think one of the original reason we wanted to survey young people was exactly that. We wanted to find out the generation who have lived experience of growing up in a digital world, what is their understanding? What is the impact of social media on their lives? And I think the main thing that kind of comes across is that, yes, they are very aware of the negatives of social media, just as we are as adults, but they are extremely keen to convey to policymakers, to an older generation, that social media is not all bad, and it's become such a integral part of their lives, particularly around forming and keeping social connections.
11: Yeah. So when you actually asked them, did young people sound more conflicted and thoughtful about social media rather than saying it's amazing or that they're ruining our childhood, phones are ruining our childhood? Like, what were some of the nuances of what young people said?
13: Well, they kind of said that, yeah, we recognize that it does have a negative impact on us. So they would say, you know, I know that I spend too much time scrolling. Like, I know that I do that, and I know that's hard to stop, and I know that it's affecting my mood sometimes, and I know that I get less sleep because of it. So they did recognize the difficult impacts it has that they were trying to keep a handle on. But they also said, you know, this is a really important part of my social life. Like, how am I going to organize to see my friends? You know, how am I going to stay in touch with people? How am I going to know what's happening in the wider world? You know, not only staying connected with friends, but also family that live in different parts of the world as well. You know, they really expressed to us just how much they really rely on it. But even, you know, some of our surveys were paper copies, and they would write on it in capital letters, "No ban, you know, we need our phones." You know, they really expressed to us the depth of that feeling. And also the, you know, if social media were to be banned, they would need more things in place for them to help them see their friends to outside of school.
14: This knowledge that social media can be addictive or harmful, but also it being essential to friendships and social connections, it seems like a bit of a contradiction, and it seems like a lot for a young person to shoulder. How do they make sense of that?
12: I think it is very difficult for young people to shoulder like that. And we, you know, as psychologists, we know that adolescents' brains are still developing. So things like self-regulation it can be very difficult for them adolescents right up until the age of kind of 25. You know, we know that some adults have problems self-regulating. So for young people whose brains are still developing, this can be tricky. But I think what came through from the young people in our research was they are aware of the addictive elements. They do want some help with this. But what they want is more supportive, more balanced measures to help them with this rather than an outright ban.
14: In your research, did you give students like a dumb phone, like a phone that didn't have social media on it? And when you actually gave a student a tool like that, you know, like a flip phone or something like this, what did they make of it? Did they find it to be a relief, or did they find it to be difficult to conduct, I don't know, modern young person social life with a phone like that?
13: I think all of those things. So yeah, we had about 90 plus young people who volunteered to give up their smartphone and had a dumb phone. And initially they were super excited. All we heard was the sound of Snake being played.
14: Oh man, that reminds me of the 90s and early 2000s, Snake.
13: So initially, you know, they were really excited to have that. And then, you know, they went on a bit of a journey, I think, to start with. They found it really difficult. They found it really difficult to not be able to they would reach for their phone and it wouldn't be there. You know, they felt a little bit out of sorts, but then it was actually ended up being easier than they thought. And none of them wanted to do it for another week, I would say. They were all happy to get their smartphones back. But they were, you know, they learned a lot. They found that they were, well, we interviewed them before and after, so we got a sense of their insights. And what they told us was they connected more with their family and their friends. So because they didn't have their smartphone, they weren't in their bedrooms on their phone. They were in the shared areas of the house. So they were having more incidental kind of conversations with their family. They were spending more time downstairs in the shared areas. They were connecting more with nature. So they were going outside more. They were doing their homework quicker because they weren't distracted by their phones, and they felt more like themselves. Like, so we spoke to a few parents as well, and they told us they just felt they seemed more like their children, like how they used to be, like the real them. And a lot of them, the young people would say to us, they really welcomed the escape from that pressure of having to reply immediately to friends. And I have to say that, you know, I have a smartphone with my friends. I don't feel the pressure to like reply immediately. You know, I'm a woman in my 40s. You know, I don't have to reply immediately to my friends. They know that I'm busy. Young people, teenagers really feel that sense of pressure, that obligation. It's an admin job.
14: Yeah. But when does it end? If I have to respond to you and you have to respond to me and I have to respond to you and then you get mad when I don't.
13: Yeah, it just keeps on good.
14: Look, adults look at the social media problem and the negative effects and want to ban them in schools. Makes sense. What do the students think should happen if they're to accept that social media causes harm? What are the kids actually saying when you ask them what should be done?
13: They want a more nuanced approach. They want to be able to keep the good things they like about social media and, you know, to have the things that are difficult taken away. So they want the things that are damaging to be removed, the algorithms, the feed that they're given. They want all those sort of the negative effects on their mood taken away, but they want to be able to keep it for that ease of like entertainment, connecting with the rest of the world and staying in touch with their friends. They want to keep that, but lose the sort of the more negative side of it.
14: After listening to young people, what would a sensible social media policy in schools actually look like? Like, how can we protect young people without treating them as like, I don't know, without banning their phones, basically?
12: I think what the young people are calling for is, as Lindsay said, a much more nuanced approach. It's a complex problem, and a simple ban is not kind of speaking to that complexity. So the young people want some of the responsibility to go to tech companies to regulate the content that they are being exposed to. So there's a responsibility there. They also talk about, you know, it's not necessarily a government decision, but it should be much more in the control of the family themselves, who know a child and know a child's maturity level in more detail. I mean, in the UK, we are moving towards a ban in schools for smartphones, but if, you know, if the government gets its own way, then we are also heading towards an outright ban for under 16s for social media. But it is a very complex problem, and there are, you know, there are other groups that we need to consider. You know, the vulnerable groups or marginalised groups who rely on connections they make online to help them to, you know, form their identity and find their place in the world. So I think it's just a very, very complex issue.
14: Well, I love this approach, actually taking kids' views on the subject into account when figuring out what to do and what the problem is, rather than just letting a bunch of adults tell kids how it's going to be. Katie, Lindsay, I've enjoyed the conversation. Thanks so much for being on the show.
12: Thank you.
13: Thanks.
14: Dr. Katie Goodbun and Dr. Lindsay Cameron are psychology researchers at the University of Kent in the UK. Keeping the conversation going about young people. After the break, this topic: when a student's grade starts slipping, could it be a warning sign of something much worse? Someone dug into millions of school records and was able to reveal that bad grades means a higher chance a student goes before the criminal justice system. Details in a moment.
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15: 640 Toronto, big trouble traffic, problems for the 401 eastbound collectors past Dixie. There's a crash, two right lanes are blocked. If you can stick to the eastbound express lanes from the 410, you'll save time. If you're in those eastbound collectors going through Dixie, stay in the left lane. Now's the time to stock up for your job site at the Home Depot. Milwaukee Mega Month is on now, plus lowered prices on insulation, flooring, and more. That's the Big Trouble traffic spot right now. I'm Richard Martin, 640 Toronto.
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1: A study of more than 4 million school students found that children whose performance declined relative to their classmates were more likely to later then encounter the criminal justice system. So what are grades really measuring in this study? Let's dig into it here with Alice Wickersham, a researcher of children and adolescents at King's College London in the UK. Alice, welcome to the show.
2: Hi, thank you so much for having me.
1: I just set that up kind of technically, this idea that a student's performance declines relative to their peers. What does that mean in school? What does that mean in your study?
2: Yeah, that's great. And I'm really delighted you picked up on that, actually, because it's such a nuance of this study. So probably as teachers and schools are watching pupils go through their school career, it's going to be really obvious, right, if their grades get literally worse in absolute terms. You're going to see that if they are slipping from D to E to S through successive years. But what we're picking up on is something potentially a little bit more subtle that's going to be happening for some pupils, where they might look like their grades are pretty stable or doing okay over successive years. But if their peers, on the other hand, are improving or their grades are changing in a slightly different way, then actually you could consider their grades to be declining relative to everyone else in their class. And that's the thing that we're really picking up on in this study.
1: And you studied millions and millions of pupils, of students. What becomes visible on this enormous scale that a smaller study that looks at, I don't know, a school or two might miss?
2: So, yes, as you say, 4.3 million, which is absolutely massive. I mean, I'd never worked with a data set this big, and it's really exciting to have that much data. Because, as you say, when you've got so many people, you can pick up on much smaller nuances that are happening in the people in your data set. So it's almost like you're using a bigger microscope, which means you can see much smaller things. And that's what enables us to do lots of this really cool research, looking at smaller groups of people who we wouldn't necessarily be able to look at with much statistical power, is what we would call it, in a smaller data set.
1: So let's talk this declining performance group and them having a high risk of encountering the criminal justice system later in life. What made you suspect this could happen? Or was this just a surprise to you? It seems like a pretty alarming link, I guess.
2: So the reason it sort of came onto my radar is because part of my work is in child and adolescent mental health. And I had previously done a little bit of work showing that declining relative school performance throughout the school career was linked to mental health disorders. So these pupils were more likely to get a depression diagnosis. And so I was thinking a lot about these associations that happen between different disciplines and the fact that, you know, things that you see in education can also be reflected in areas like health, mental health specifically in that case. But also, what about if we look at the criminal justice system? So that's sort of what led me to that research question and to think about declining school performance in relation to criminal justice outcomes.
1: Now, how careful should we be about cause and effect here? Just because a student has lowered performance relative to their peers, is it likely that, or is there a connection that they're going to end up in with some legal trouble, some criminal trouble? Like, is it a cause and effect thing, or is it just a link? Can you say more about that?
2: It is just a link. And we need to be really careful about talking around causal effects, especially when using these kinds of data. So the sort of data I use is called administrative data. It's routinely collected by schools and by the criminal justice system in this case. And that means that some of the information you might need to be able to infer a causal effect simply isn't available to you. So what I've shown is an association. But that's still really important, right? Causality is something that people get very excited and interested in. But what I'm interested in is seeing signals that pupils might be struggling with something in their life and taking that as an opportunity to intervene early with whatever it is they might be struggling with and hopefully offset some of the negative outcomes that might come later. And that might is crucial in this case.
1: So like school performance might be like a check engine light on your car. It's not telling us what's broken exactly, but it's telling us to look under the hood and maybe give this student a little bit of extra attention or figure out what's going on there.
2: Yeah, that's the perfect way of thinking about it. And as I said, some of my earlier research in mental health suggests that that might be one of the things that they are struggling with. So as you'd say, you'd look under the bonnet, you'd see what they're struggling with, and you would give them appropriate tailored support for whatever it is they might be struggling with.
1: So what kinds of difficulties might schools, I don't know, be unknowingly seeing through these grades? Could it be mental health problems, family problems, bullying, undiagnosed mental health needs, things like this?
2: Yeah, all of those possibilities could be peer group issues as well. As you say, difficulties in their home life. They could be entering the care system. They could be getting involved in gangs and substance abuse. Could be any range of things. And that's why that tailored support is so important, because there's not going to be any one size fits all here.
1: So we don't want to just look at a student who has declining performance and then say, oh, this person's going to become a criminal. That would be like a really bad way to interpret your study, is what you're saying.
2: Absolutely. That is not the reaction to have to this work. It's much less blaming and more, what can we do to help this kid?
1: On the flip side, students whose relative performance like increased to from their peers, what positive outcomes did you see? Again, we're not saying there's a link here, but we're not saying there's causation.
2: Mm. Well, yeah, interestingly, pupils who started off at the beginning of school performing below average relative to their peers, if they then caught up to the rest of their peer group by the end of school, the odds associated with them entering the criminal justice system was much lower than for those who showed declines or were consistently below average throughout school. So there does potentially seem to be a protective effect here. Or not so much a protective effect, but a signal that other things are going on for this improving group, which is helping protect against those later life outcomes.
1: And when you say entering the criminal justice system, does this mean any crime at all? Or is there more to it than that? Is there more kind of a specific way to describe what that means?
2: Yeah, so in this situation, it means being convicted or cautioned for an offence. And I was particularly interested in when that first offence happens during young adulthood. But we did also look at offences during school as well. But the reason I say entering the criminal justice system is because that's a really important nuance. Again, I'm using this administrative data, which only picks up on offences which result in conviction or cautions. And there will be plenty of offences that happen out there which aren't picked up or which don't progress to engagement in the criminal justice system.
1: So what would the recommendations be to a parent or a teacher who observes a drop in performance in a student? Maybe it's their kid, maybe it's one of their pupils. What would be some basic interventions here to not prevent kind of these negative outcomes?
2: I think it would be to check in and talk to that pupil and see what it is they're struggling with. But also something else I really advocate is increased talking between different services that are around that child and thinking about what more unified or holistic support you can all be offering them. Because there is some fragmentation between services. You know, someone might be attending a mental health service, but the school might not be aware too much of what sort of support they're receiving through that route. Or likewise, the social care system might be doing something slightly different with the family as well. So it's also about unified working between all of these services.
1: Is there a role that a parent can take in all that to facilitate communication? Or
2: I'm sure, yeah. And I think another aspect of this work that my co-author, Professor Stephen Scott, has worked on, he particularly thinks about parenting interventions and how supporting a parent with their interactions with their child can also improve life outcomes for that child as well.
1: Well, Alice Wickersham is a researcher of children and adolescents at King's College London in the UK. Alice, I've enjoyed the chat. Thank you for being on the show.
2: Thank you so much for having me.
1: That's a wrap on our show. Thanks for tuning in. Please give us a follow on social media. We post great video clips of the program on platforms like TikTok, Instagram, YouTube, and more. Our handle is lastshow.pizza. That's lastshow.pizza. Give us a follow. I'd really appreciate it. We'll be back tomorrow. After all, this is The Last Show.
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7: Yeah, since yesterday. But there's a system moving through. And if it hits a 4 o'clock...
6: What does the radar say?
7: 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UV is solid all afternoon. Bug index is low.
6: So fire it up.
7: Yeah. Yeah, okay. Fire it up.
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8: 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Radar, UV, outdoor conditions. 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
23: This is Global News. It's 24 degrees at 1 o'clock. I'm Danny Longo. Kyle Lowry is officially ending his NBA career where it reached its greatest heights. A recent heat wave that hit parts of Ontario is being blamed for more than 24 emergency room visits. And Canada's defense minister says the PM spoke with a South Korean president ahead of the NATO summit. We'll get to all that after we check on the drive. Here at 640 Toronto, big trouble traffic.
24: 640 Toronto, big trouble traffic. Problems for the 401 eastbound collectors past Dixie. There's a crash. Two right lanes are blocked, adding delays on the highway. Try to stick to the eastbound express lanes if you can from the 410. You'll save time. If you're in those eastbound collectors approaching Dixie, stay in the left lane. Hear the reason Sunnybrook targets tumors in real time and why a stroke is reversed in 10 minutes. Give today at yourthereason.ca. That's the Big Trouble traffic spot right now. I'm Richard Martin, 640 Toronto.
23: Kyle Lowry signed a one-day contract with the Toronto Raptors and then announced his retirement in a ceremony at the OVO Athletic Center, the team's practice facility. Lowry spent 9 of his 20 NBA seasons in Toronto and Raptors and says this moment is surreal.
0: This is a special moment for me. Words can't really describe it. I always said that, I would retire a Toronto Raptor, and that was everything. This place is, I call it home, I mean it, through and through. Everything about the city of Toronto, the country of Canada, it's done special wonders for me.
23: Raptors general manager Bobby Webster also promised that Lowry's number 7 jersey would be retired this coming season. The widow of late former Toronto Mayor Rob Ford has died. Premier Doug Ford confirmed the death of his sister-in-law, Renata Ford, in a statement late Monday. He called for privacy while noting the whole family is hurting for Ford's 2 children. Renata Ford ran as a candidate in Toronto for the People's Party of Canada in the 2019 federal election and finished in 4th place. Rob Ford died in 2016. Last week's heat wave was responsible for nearly 40 extra emergency department visits in Toronto, according to the city's public health agency. From June 30th to July 4th, Toronto hospitals reported a total of 39 heat-related trips to the ER, while the city was under an Environment Canada Orange Level alert. Now, officials say the highest recorded temperature over that time was 36 degrees, with the Humidex reaching 48. The severe heat was cited in the city's decision to cancel World Cup broadcasts at Nathan Phillips Square on Thursday. It also prompted additional cooling measures for fans attending Toronto Stadium and the FIFA Fan Fest. Defense Minister David McGuinty says Prime Minister Mark Carney spoke with South Korean President Lee Jae-myung today in Turkey ahead of the NATO summit. This comes after Carney said Monday the bid to supply the Royal Canadian Navy's next fleet of submarines was a close race between TKMS and South Korea's Hanwha. Speaking to reporters in Ankara today, McGuinty says there are other opportunities for Canada and South Korea to work together.
1: Well, I know in the Polish case, in fact, the decision was made by Poland through its defense industrial strategy to strike an IP deal with South Korea and get the intellectual property from Korea and manufacture on Polish soil. That's a decision they made. That's not a decision that we've made in our defense industrial strategy. There is lots of opportunity for Canada to cooperate with Korea going forward. We'll see how this evolves in due course.
23: A look at the forecast from the Global News Weather Center. 28 and sunny this afternoon. Humidex will feel more like 34, then clear tonight, a low of 19. Tomorrow, a mix of sun and clouds, a high of 30. Humidex will feel like 38. On Thursday, mix of sun and clouds, a 60% chance of showers, a high of 29. It's 24 degrees in downtown Toronto. Feels like 30 with the Humidex. I'm Danny Longo. 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
2: You're doing it again.
20: Doing what?
6: Standing in your driveway, looking at the sky. Ribs are already marinating, aren't they?
20: Yeah, since yesterday. But there's a system moving through. And if it hits a 4 o'clock...
2: What does the radar say?
20: Clears by 2. UV is solid all afternoon. Bug index is low.
2: So fire it up.
20: Yeah. Yeah, okay. Fire it up.
2: You're bringing me a plate, right?
21: 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So you never have to guess. 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

0: Ontario, and good morning, Alberta, for another hour. Reminder, coming up in about a half an hour, Pierre Poilievre is scheduled to join us. We'll have some conversations with the Conservative leader. Of course, he's been touring Alberta for the past few days, as are many, many, many, many politicians. It is Calgary Stampede, and that is sort of the kickoff, I think, to the summer pancake breakfast barbecue circuit that politicians run for the next couple of months. You get out and shake hands and kiss babies and all the rest of that stuff, and this is sort of the big one. And we saw Pierre Poilievre on the weekend. Mark Carney was here on the weekend. Doug Ford was here yesterday. Scott Moe has been here. I mean, it's just it's the way that it goes. It's a big one. It's a big one. And big parties, networking, all kinds of things happening. So and of course, looming large over all of these conversations in the country and in the province of Alberta these days is the fact that we have this separation question that won't go away. So all of them have talked about that. All of them have talked about pipelines. That's another big one. We got a big step forward on the West Coast pipeline last week with Mark Carney at Stampede. And then yesterday at Stampede, we have Doug Ford stepping up with Premier Danielle Smith of Alberta and saying, okay, now we're going to build a pipeline to the east from Alberta to Sarnia, Ontario. And Doug Ford saying this is something that he would like to see happen. So lots to get into. And like I say, Pierre Poilievre scheduled to join us coming up at about 11:30. Let's take a call here from Ian in Calgary. Hi, Ian, you're on the air.
1: Hey, how are you?
0: Good. How are you doing?
1: Just fine. Hey, I just wanted to respond to the caller a few minutes ago. A lady phoned in talking about the Chinese thing.
0: Yeah.
1: And funding. And 2 points I wanted to make quickly. The first is that China currently gets about 2% of Canadian oil. So let's say this pipeline, moved it up fivefold, 500%, which it won't. That would be 10%. But so let's say that that's the case. I wouldn't mind 10% Chinese and 80% American. That would be just fine for my end.
0: Yeah, Ian, I think you know, when we talk about moving away from the United States, the answer is, where are you going to go? And China is the only logical answer that even comes close. So I'm with you 100%. There are some people that they think, for whatever reason, Mark Carney is beholden to the Chinese and he's going to sell Canada down the river. And I get it. I just don't get into that conversation, to be honest with you.
1: I agree. Yeah, I'm with you on that. And he's just doing what he needs to do to get this thing to move. And that gets to the second point, which is, I think, for me personally, I'm a big proponent of pipelines, and it irks me that governments perpetually get in the way of these types of private sector initiatives. However, in this case, having the government heavily involved, I can tolerate, because it just isn't going to get built otherwise.
0: That's right.
1: What I can't tolerate is 10% Pembina. We need to get to, 30, 40, 50% private sector.
0: Yep.
1: So if that's not happening, Ian's out.
0: But here's the thing, Ian.
1: And
0: I think the Premier rightfully said, that is not going to happen until we absolutely get rid of the uncertainty around this. We absolutely demonstrate that, yes, this is something that's going to get done. Because understandably, why would any private industry want to sink a penny into this, given the fact, I mean, and she lists them off, Keystone, Enbridge, like there's pipeline after pipeline that shows you're just going to throw a bunch of money down a well and it's never coming back. So I don't blame them a bit for saying, well, we'll wait and see.
1: Yeah, you bet. No, I'm hopeful that this TMX triplet can get built. And I think that there's a pretty good chance that it will, given the route that it's taken. But it's, like I said, for me, we got to get that private ownership up, and I think that will come. But I don't know. I work largely with oil companies, and they're afraid of Canada, and they've been bitten for 10 years.
0: Yep.
1: And I'm not just picking on the Liberals.
0: No, you're right.
1: They've
0: been
1: a rough place to do business for the last 15, 20 years for this stuff.
0: No, you're
1: and getting
0: sure.
1: tougher and tougher.
0: Yeah, Ian, I agree. There's no question. And there's, thanks for the call. And there's project after project after project that demonstrates that, and the Premier said, and I think she's right, federal government can and has blocked projects like these before and demonstrated to industry that they're going to make things more difficult in some instances. Now, and, you know, people will point to the fact that the only pipeline that's been built was built because the Liberal government stepped in and bought it and got it built. And that's a fair argument to be made. But there's two or three other ones that got canceled because of things that the Liberal government. So there is work to be done. I think Mark Carney has said that. You know, he did the big speech on YouTube prior to the announcement last week saying, you know, the environmental policies of the previous Liberal government may have made sense in 2015, but they don't anymore. So we continue to see it move forward. The question is, how much more do we need to see before we can say, okay, we've changed course? Because there is still skepticism. And like I say, in some ways, I understand it. But I think it's fair to say, okay, we have moved the needle. We're going to take a break. When we come back, we're going to switch gears and we're going to get into another conversation here. The prediction markets, it's betting. But if you don't know anything about sports, you can bet on this if you want to. But if you think about it, you better be damn careful because you can get taken to the cleaners. We'll talk about that right after this.
2: 640 Toronto, big trouble traffic, problems for the 401 eastbound collectors past Dixie. There's a crash, two right lanes are blocked, adding delays on the highway. Try to stick to the eastbound express lanes if you can from the 410, you'll save time. If you're in those eastbound collectors approaching Dixie, stay in the left lane. You're the reason Sunnybrook targets tumors in real time and why a stroke is reversed in 10 minutes. Give today at yourthereason.ca. That's the big trouble traffic spot right now. I'm Richard Martin, 640 Toronto.
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0: All right. Gambling. We've talked about it a lot, and it has absolutely taken over the sports world. And it's the way that it is now. We legalized gambling in this country, and people have jumped in with both feet. People love it. I know so many people that do it. You got to be careful. Now there's the new emerging one. Well, I shouldn't say new. It's been around for a while, but it's taking off, and now it's coming to Canada. Well, I think it's always been in Canada, but now it'll at least be somewhat sanctioned in Canada. And these are the prediction markets. You can bet on sports on them, too, but they're about, you know, you can bet on all kinds, like war. Who will win the war? Economics. Will the Bank of Canada reduce rates? Will the Bank of Canada increase rates? Will inflation go up? Will inflation go down? What about weather? Will Canada record the hottest month ever in the year 2026? These kinds of things you can bet on, right? Which puts you into an area where if you think about it, economics, climate, things like that, you may well be getting betting against people that are legitimate experts. Like this is what they do. Economists, things like that. And there are what are called skilled traders on these markets, and they're cleaning up, you know, and your average guy goes in and makes a bet, and you're the one paying them because it works entirely different. There's some things that you need to know. I had a conversation this morning with Theis Jensen, who is co-author of a paper on all of this. He's an assistant professor of finance at Yale, studying how these prediction markets work, who wins, who loses, and what do you need to know if you want to try and jump in?
1: And I think most of us have, you know, we've become a little more familiar of these sites and have a bit of a better understanding of exactly what they are. I guess to sum it up, it's essentially gambling on almost anything and everything, right? It doesn't have to be sports related or casino games and nothing like that. Now in Canada, you know, of course we have the rules that, you know, confine it to or are supposed to confine it to like things like economic issues primarily. But in terms of how these markets work, do they operate the same as what we would think of as a sports book or an online gambling site? Or are there key differences that we should know about?
2: I mean, one key difference is that there is no house, right? So in a typical sports book, you make a bet, and then the other side of your bet is the house, essentially, like, say, bet365 or something like that. Sure. In prediction markets, it's the opposite way around, right? So it's like you trade against some other, say, retail investor or more professional investor. And so there is essentially no house, which in principle should mean that you can do better than a typical sports book.
1: But your winnings then come from other bettors. You're like you say, you're not betting against the house or trading with the house. You are trading and competing with other people that are trying to do the same thing.
2: That's right.
1: Now, in terms of how that works, I imagine there are people that are more successful than people who fail at this, right? I mean, are there different classes of traders that are involved in these sites? Like, are some people just, you know, this is what they do?
2: Yeah, so there's definitely, that's basically what our research shows, right? So in principle, when you think about a market where there's always sort of one person winning and one person losing, you should sort of imagine that, say, 50% of people make money and 50% of people lose money. Now, in prediction markets, that's not quite true. It's more like one third of people make money and two thirds lose. But what we find and what's kind of more striking is that most of the people that win are just lucky, and most of the people that lose are just unlucky. The people that systematically win time and time again in a way that cannot be attributed to random chance is like a tiny minority, we say 3% of all accounts. Yeah. And so only 3% of accounts are able to consistently beat whoever is on the other side, whereas the vast, vast majority of people trading on prediction markets are more like flipping a coin, sometimes winning, sometimes losing, but not winning in a systematic way.
1: That 3%, are they winning an outsized portion of, I guess, if we want to call it the pool or whatever? Like, are they, it's not 3% of all the money that's traded on a particular event, right? It's more?
2: That's right. So I'm forgetting the exact words, but let's say something like 30% of all winnings goes to these 3% of accounts.
1: You call them
2: pretty outside the sport.
1: Very much so. Yeah. You call them skilled traders, right? These are, I don't know, professionals. These are people who are not just retail investors, as you say. What makes them skilled traders? Can you become a skilled trader? What is that?
2: I mean, first of all, we don't exactly know, right? So we can see someone's trading behavior, but we can't exactly see like why they're trading a certain way. Now, what we can identify in our research is certain types of trading strategies that these people do that non-skilled traders don't. Okay, and so one thing that these skilled traders do is that they react extremely quickly whenever news comes out. So say there is some important, you know, maybe sports game going on, and then you get a piece of news saying that the key player is injured. Well, then these skilled traders are among the first to trade on that piece of news. Okay, so they're extremely efficient at processing news, and that could be because they're using, say, algorithms to process news and to trade on that news.
1: That's not necessarily anything that you could do that. I mean, that's something that's available to everybody. You just have to be really paying attention and reacting quickly. What else is it? Is there another edge that they get? Like, they can use the computer to assist them, right? If they're really good at it?
2: I mean, again, we don't really know, but they're certainly above average in terms of sort of computer skills, programming skills, and stuff like that. And I would say that used to be a very difficult skill to attain for the average user. But now with the rise of AI, right, it's much easier for basically anyone to create an automated trading system. That being said, I think these people are, I mean, really, really skilled. And so I wouldn't recommend anyone trying to go up and trade against them unless they are, on the other hand, extremely skilled themselves.
1: That's what it comes
2: down
1: to. Now,
2: one other thing that we...
1: Yeah, go ahead.
2: That's exactly right. I think another interesting aspect, right, is that most people, myself included, when they do betting, let's say sports betting, right, what we tend to do is we bet on our gut feeling, and what hundreds of years of sort of psychology research has shown us is that most people, when they bet with their gut, makes a lot of predictable mistakes.
1: Mm-hmm.
2: Okay, and so what these skill traders do is to take advantage of these predictable mistakes. Now, one key behavioral mistake that people do in prediction markets is the so-called favorite long shot bias. And what that means is that most people, when they bet, want a big payoff in case they win. Okay, and so what you do then is that you bet on the long shot.
1: Sure,
2: and you don't bet on the favorite. Now, if everyone wants to bet on the long shot and there's no one wanting to bet on the favorite, then what happens is that the long shot becomes overvalued and the favorite becomes undervalued. And as a result, the odds are skewed in favor, you can say, of the favorite and against the long shot. Now, what these skilled traders do is that they go in and take the other side, right?
1: Yeah.
2: Everyone wants to bet on the long shot. No one wants to bet on the favorite. The skilled people go in, they bet on the favorite, and they sort of bet against the long shot. That's like one way in which they take advantage of the crowd's behavioral mistakes.
1: Because, it's a great point because it is different. You're sort of betting against the other people on the platform. So I guess, as you said, the bottom line here is you need to know that you're a distinct disadvantage if you're not, you know, someone who is classified as a skilled trader. Like if you're just going on there as you might on, you know, a regular sportsbook site or something like that, it's a different landscape and you're coming in at a distinct disadvantage.
2: That's true. But I would say that you're doing that on a regular sportsbook as well, right? Like on the regular sportsbook, the vast majority of people lose money.
1: Exactly. I mean, people argue about whether or not this is gambling or, you know, it's more like a market and, you know, and how do we regulate it? Is it different from sportsbooks? In reality, it's not that much different. Is it, Tyson? I mean, you're looking at, it's gambling at the end of the day. It's the same principle.
2: To some extent, but I would say that you can debate whether there's any like public utility to knowing like the correct odds of a sports game, right? And I sort of doubt there's much utility. But I do think there's a ton of utility on knowing sort of key economic variables. So say what unemployment will be in a year, say whether the climate will raise X percent by Y year. And so what I'm trying to say is that I don't see a lot of value in having people speculate on sports, perhaps, other than just getting joy from it.
1: Yeah, yeah.
2: But I do actually.

0: Tyus, it's fascinating. It really is, this emerging market. Thanks for spending some time talking about it with us today. Appreciate it.
1: Thanks a lot. Have a great day.
2: Yeah, I'm kind of glad I'm not a big gambling guy, a sports gambling guy in particular. I think this would be a tricky area to navigate. But if you're thinking of doing it, just understand that there is a difference with how things operate on these prediction markets rather than what you see on sports betting and things like that. And the people that you're gambling against are, experts. Betting on things that they should know a little better than we should know. However, these are big. They're big. People use these things like crazy. Billions and billions and billions of dollars being wagered on these prediction markets, on all kinds of wild things. Okay, we're going to take a break. When we come back, we are scheduled to have a conversation with the leader of the official opposition in this country. And there's a lot to get to. Of course, Pierre Poilievre is doing the Alberta swing, like so many politicians are right now, visiting Calgary Stampede. But that means there's a couple of issues that come up that are of national interest that have a focus on Alberta and sort of put him in a really, I want to get into his thoughts on how to navigate this space politically, because there's some interesting things going on, I think, for conservative politicians right now. One of them, of course, is the pipeline announcement that came out last week. You've got the premier of Alberta, conservative, championing this and saying this is proof and evidence that, you know, things are different in Ottawa. Well, Pierre Poilievre can't go along with that too well, right? Still the opposition leader. And then at the same time, what does that mean on the separation conversation? Lots to get into, plus defense, plus cost of living. There's a million things we'll try and get to. We'll do it when we come back right after this.
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11: Bags are in the car. 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
1: You've been saying that for 20 minutes.
0: Okay. Radar's clear. Rain stays north of us all weekend. UV's perfect Saturday. Bug index is low Sunday morning.
1: I know. I checked it an hour ago.
0: Why did he say anything?
1: I wanted to see how long you'd stare at the sky.
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0: country. We'll fight for Canada, including in the upcoming referendum, to win back Albertans, through hope, not by wagging our fingers or lecturing them, nor by threatening. We will be respectful to people on both sides of this debate. There are legitimate points of view to go around. And while I have been very clear that I will always stand for a united Canada, we will always be willing to listen to the views and address the legitimate concerns of people who are involved in this debate. We want to ensure that when this is all over, we will once again be fully united as citizens of a common land dedicated to a common purpose of restoring the promise of this country.
1: That is Conservative Party leader and leader of the official opposition, Pierre Poilievre, speaking in Calgary over the weekend and addressing the, well, I don't even know if it's an elephant in the room. It's bigger than that, but it is the fact that we have this looming separation referendum that is going to happen October 19th in the province of Alberta, where Albertans will be asked one of two options. A, Alberta should remain part of Canada. B, we should begin the process to start another binding referendum. And that is on the minds of many, obviously. So that's one issue. And then, you know, we also have the pipeline announcement. There's a lot going on focused on Alberta right now that will have national implications. There was an announcement yesterday with Doug Ford and Premier Smith about a pipeline to the east, at least the idea of a pipeline to the east. So lots to get to. We are going to speak now with the Honourable Pierre Poilievre, leader of the Conservatives, MP for Battle River Crowfoot here in Alberta, and, of course, leader of the opposition. Mr. Poilievre, thanks so much for your time today. I appreciate you joining us.
2: It's great to be home here in Alberta.
1: Yeah, and I know you've been in Alberta for a few days now. It is, of course, and as you well know and have done many, many times, it's the Stampede Circuit, sort of the kickoff to the summer circuit. And you were there this weekend. You're in Edmonton today. Is it different this year because so many people have said, you know, we do have this looming specter of the separation referendum coming up in October. You were speaking about it this weekend, as I just played. Is that sort of the focus of your Alberta Stampede campaign stopover this summer?
2: Well, no, actually, it kind of surprised me that the number one issue I was getting was not that. It was more the affordability issue. Mm-hmm. I obviously addressed my plan for a stronger Alberta within a united Canada head on. But where I go, what people are saying is they can't afford to live. Like, you know, with grocery prices so high, gas prices have been so aggressive. And then, of course, a lot of young people can't afford a home. So they're delaying starting families. And so what I've been saying is that we as a conservative team from Alberta in Ottawa are fighting for affordability to cut back on the wasteful spending on bureaucracy and corporate welfare and other waste, bring down debt, inflation, and taxes. We're pushing for a full holiday on all taxes on gas until Christmas, which would save about $1,000 for the average family, you know, 20 bucks to fill up, 25 cents a liter. So those have been the things that I've been hearing about and talking about most. And I think, you know, I think making life more affordable and make people feel like they're getting ahead within Canada is one way that we can reinforce national unity as well.
1: I have no doubt you're hearing that. I hear that all the time. And I think that is probably the primary issue for not just Albertans, but Canadians, frankly. And I'm glad you addressed it. I do want to come back to the separation question again. And when we talk about this on the air and, you know, you get into conversations with people who are pro-separation and think Canada would be, or Alberta would be better off outside of Canada, they often just boil it down to a very simple question. Give me one reason why Alberta is better off in Canada. What, I'm sure you've been asked that. Hey, come on. If you think it's such a great idea for Alberta to stay, why? Give me a reason. What is your argument for Alberta to remain in Canada, given the frustration we know that exists?
2: Well, I would say that Canada is more than a government. So you can disagree with the decisions of the Liberal government in Ottawa, which admittedly have been very hostile to Alberta's resources and have made life more expensive and more dangerous. But that's the government. That doesn't mean that's not the country. Mm-hmm, mm-hmm. Canadians share the same values and aspirations as Albertans to restore the promise of this country that existed and can exist again. That hard work gets you a great life with a nice, affordable home, good food, beet potatoes on the dinner table every night, a a safe street under the proud Canadian flag. So the one reason, to restore the promise of the country and make sure that it's kept for the generations that come after us.
1: On the pipeline issue, and the Premier of Alberta has tied so much of this separation referendum to this, and so did the Prime Minister when he made the announcement last week saying, hey, look, here's your proof. Things can work. We can address Alberta's needs. You've characterized this pipeline project, and I guess it's a proposal at this point is how we would characterize it. It's gone off to the Major Projects Office. You've said it's a pipe dream, not a pipeline. We continue to inch along. We don't have shovels in the ground. Are we still at a pipe dream stage, or are you starting to think, okay, this might actually happen?
2: Well, it'll depend on whether the federal government is willing to get out of the way and grant rapid permitting for the project. I understand the Premier now has a route. She's done the consultations with First Nations have happened. There's no reason why the government can't quickly grant a permit and get construction underway. I also believe that the federal government should permit a northern route. And there's now talk about a route from Alberta to Sarnia. Let's permit that too. My view is that the federal government should use its exclusive constitutional power for interprovincial projects to grant rapid permits along the right-of-way and then let industry get in and build the thing. These pipelines are wildly profitable, and south of the border, they require no government subsidies because they obviously make their money charging tolls to these oil companies. So let's get the federal government out of the way, get the permits, get the thing built as soon as possible, and get Alberta's incredible resources flowing to the world at great profit to our province and our people.
1: It's not just the federal government that gets in the way. I take your point, and there are still, I think, a couple of legislative pieces that could prove to be obstacles. But there are Canadians who are opposed to this. There are First Nations that are opposed to this. In rapidly granting permits, do you just sort of disregard those that, you know, have a stake in this? It's their land in some instances, saying, wait a minute, you need to work with us, and we have a voice that needs to be heard too. I mean, if you rapidly grant the proposals, what does that say about that process?
2: Well, everybody can have their say, but doesn't mean they get their way, right? Like at the end of the day, a pipeline is not a big imposition. I have a friend of mine who owns a ranch in South Saskatchewan. There's a pipeline under his ranch. And you know what he's noticed about that pipeline?
1: Nothing.
2: Absolutely nothing. It is just, you know, it's underneath the dirt. He knows that there's oil that's flowing, but it doesn't harm his cattle, his land, his water, nothing. It's like you wouldn't even know it was there if no one told you. So, yeah, we're welcome. Everybody's welcome to speak and have their voice heard. But at the end of the day, you're not going to get unanimity on anything. You can't get 100% of people to agree that Elvis is dead, right?
1: Yeah.
2: So at some point, you just need to say, we're making a decision, we're granting a permit, we're going to get the thing built.
1: Which is the sole, you know, the Prime Minister can do that. I want to ask you, as a guy who's watched politics for a long time, there is an interesting political piece at play here, because I think you're in a tricky position, because you've got the Prime Minister and the Premier sort of partnering on this, and the Premier has said, no, this is great. Ottawa's different. Trust me, believe me, everything's fine. It's much different. Things can get done. This is a new government. You say it's the same old government. You're an Alberta MP. You know there's a lot of people in the province of Alberta that don't know where to come down on this. Politically speaking, how do you navigate that? Because you've got, you know, a conservative friend and colleague in Danielle Smith saying the opposite of what you're saying when it comes to this particular issue.
2: Well, listen, Danielle Smith's doing the best she can with the bad government in Ottawa. What is she supposed to do? She has to fight for her province's biggest industry and get minimize the damage the Liberal government has done to the province. So I don't begrudge her for doing that. My complaint is with the government in Ottawa, who are continually damaging the province and expecting us to be grateful that they're doing a little bit less damage. So what I'm pushing for example, is the elimination of the industrial carbon tax, which Mr. Carney plans to raise 6 times higher than it is right now. Let's get rid of the C-69, get rid of the tanker ban off the north coast of BC, and commit that the federal government will not interfere in provincial approvals of projects that are exclusively within the province, any given province, and let provincial governments license and permit those. That kind of approach would unblock our resources nationwide, right across the country. And that's what that's what I'm fighting for. And I think Danielle has actually said that if I were prime minister today, we'd probably already be building a pipeline. And I agree with her on that.
1: Chatting with Pierre Poilievre, leader of the Conservative Party of Canada and leader of the opposition. We're quickly running out of time, but I do want to ask you about this. It's a big day for Canada on the world stage. The NATO summit kicked off. Canada going there and talking about how things are different. We've reached the 2% goal. We've announced a submarine deal, or at least a plan to make a deal on new submarines. There's a deal in place to build, to buy 10 Canadian-made jets. Have we turned the corner on defense, Mr. Poilievre? Because I think both of us agree that it was a disaster for so long. Are we in a different place when it comes to how we handle defense in this country?
2: Well, there's definitely a lot of money being budgeted, and we support more money for the Canadian Armed Forces. However, we want to see those dollars translated into the best equipment and support in the world for our frontline troops, our sailors, soldiers, and air crew. What we don't want to see is the money get gobbled up by expanding bureaucracy, procurement boondoggles, defense lobbyists, and cost overruns. We've seen that again and again and again from this government. They botched the F-35 purchase. They went over budget and past schedule on ship buying. And we don't want to see, so it's good to have more money for defense, but where our focus is converting those dollars into a more powerful military and better equipped personnel who put on the uniform every day.
1: Last one, and I think this fits into that category and comes out of that, and it ties up to the pipeline, and it ties up to a number of other things. Mark Carney has been prime minister of this country for well over a year now. There's all kinds of, we're going to do this, we're going to fix this, we're going to build better, we're going to be an energy superpower, we're going to rebuild the military. And like you say, there's lots of pledges, there's lots of promises.
2: We're gonna.
1: I think I agree with you on that. Have we seen enough? Actually, we have.
2: No, I don't think we've seen any. We have. It's lots of dangling carrots in front of people and expecting us to chase the carrot that you never actually get caught up with. I mean, let's remember, Mark Carney said he would be judged by the prices at the grocery store. Well, anybody who's gone shopping for food lately would render a very harsh judgment on how he's done on food affordability. He says we're going to spend less money. Well, now government spending is at a 30-year high, and our deficit outside of COVID is the biggest it's ever been in Canadian history. So you said we're going to build more homes. Well, home building is actually down. So there's all of these things that he keeps promising that are going to happen one day over the rainbow, but we never seem to see them in reality. So it's time to stop judging Mark Carney on the illusions that he built, but on the reality he has delivered. And so far, that reality is very costly and very disappointing for the people who voted for him.
1: Mr. Poilievre, I've kept you a little longer than we were supposed to. I appreciate your time. Thanks so much for being here today.
2: Excellent. Great to be with you, sir. Many blessings.
1: Thanks so much. That's Pierre Poilievre, the leader of the opposition and the Conservative Party of Canada, also MP for Battle River Crowfoot. I still think it's a tricky spot to be in if you are Pierre Poilievre. Like you said, you know, Daniel Smith's doing what Daniel Smith has to do, and I think that's part of it. And she's got herself in a position now where she needs to make the argument that she's doing what needs to be done for Alberta, and the only partner she has to play with at this point in time is Mark Carney. But she has so much tied to this working out when it comes to not just the pipeline, but also what that means in terms of the sovereignty referendum. in the province of Alberta. They're all one and the same, and they're all very closely integrated. Anyway, what did you think? 780-451-8800, 403-974-8255. You can call us at either one of those numbers or toll free, 1-800-663-0630. We need to take a break. We'll be back right after this.
3: Six 40 Toronto, big trouble traffic, big problems still on the go for the 401 eastbound collectors at Renforth. There's an ongoing crash cleanup. Two right lanes are blocked. Lots of emergency crews are on scene. It is causing heavy delays back towards the 410. Stick to the eastbound express lanes from the 410 to the 427 to save time. If you're in those collectors, stay in the left lane. Advisors, when things get tough, partnership matters. 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That's the Big Trouble Traffic Spot. 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
8: Here, we got time and we can actually spill over a little bit into the next hour as well. Let's go to Nick. Hi, Nick, you are on the air. Go ahead.
9: Hey, good morning, Shay.
8: Hey.
9: Okay, I don't have anything against or for Mr. Polyev or against or for Mr. Carney or any of these politicians. I, as a soldier, I always see them as interchangeable like a light bulb, but most of them are not as bright. So, but that's
8: I love that. Can I use that? That's great.
9: Sure. I mean, you can steal it. No problem. But what this is, one of the things that I suppose Mr. Polyev says this a lot, I don't necessarily see Mr. Carney seeing this because, okay, I'm a capitalist, okay? Mm-hmm. I am a capitalist. We live in a capitalist country. Mr. Carney, and I know some of your listeners will not agree with me, and that's fine too. That's what those wars were all about. Hopefully that's what they were all about. The point about it is that Mr. Carney is a self-made millionaire. I respect that.
8: Yeah, me too.
9: As long as he's
8: yeah.
9: not ripping people off. Okay, that's, I'm not talking about that character down south. I'm talking about a self-made millionaire. He's a brilliant man. When I see Mr. Polyev living in a taxpayer-funded house with a driver, with a car, making at least $300,000 a year, with all the goodies and benefits, and think to myself, he talks about, you know, the goal of Canadians to have meat and potatoes every night on the table. That's a great goal.
8: Yeah.
9: The fact of the matter is many Canadians are actually eating Chef Boyardee from Dollarama. We know that.
8: Yes, you're absolutely
9: right.
8: 100%.
9: I'm not, but I know people do, and I give a lot of money to the charities. Having said that, I think it's just the way he comes off like that. It's like, when I was in the military, and I'll just leave it like this, and it's the last thing I'm going to say. When I was in the military, officers always ate last. The privates ate first. So if the food came out, you know, from wherever, the privates ate mm-hmm. first. The only time that the privates ever went first in line was that. And the privates, corporals, master corporals, sergeants, warrant officers, are all the way up the line. And if there's no food left before the time the colonel got it, too bad, so sad. We don't, okay. I don't see that in the leaders of our country. Okay. I don't know if I see it in Mr. Carney yet, but I don't see it in Mr. Polyev.
8: I hear what you're saying. But I don't think we need to have, you know, leaders on a hunger strike. I mean, I understand what you're saying. There is a disconnect, and there's a do you really know what it's like kind of a thing. And I get that, and that's a constant criticism of politicians. But I think if you can accurately reflect the position of Canadians, and you can say, I've spoken with Canadians, I feel their pain, I know what's going on. I mean, that's part of the job too.
9: Yeah, that's a fair point. I mean, that's fair. I take your point. I mean, that's a fair point.
8: Yeah, okay. Thanks, Nick. I mean, like, how far do we need to take that, right? Like, I get what you're saying. And, you know, and I think maybe that applies more when we take a look at, what was it, last week? When Pierre Poilievre was coming out and talking about, you know, Mark Carney, I think rightfully said, we're going to fix 24 Sussex Drive. It's embarrassing that we've let it get to this state. And I agree with him 100%. And I think most people do, most Canadians do. But Poilievre, you know, being the opposition critic, said, I disagree. I think it's crazy and people can't afford to eat. And we're spending money on this fancy residence. We don't need to do this. Canadians don't need to be. Meanwhile, as Nick said, he's living in the official residence that we still have politicians living in stored away with the driver and the cooks and everything else. And it's kind of like, well, either we have official residences or we don't. And frankly, the prime minister should have the official residence before the leader of the opposition. So there's a bit of hypocrisy. And I think that's what Nick was trying to get at. And I hate hypocrisy, but it's the same thing when we talk about people flying in a jet to go to a climate conference. Well, what do you want them to do, walk? Like, I mean, there's a reality of the world that we live in, and I don't think you need to have Pierre Poilievre missing meals before he's allowed to have an opinion on the cost of living in this country. There's a reasonable expectation that, okay, I haven't missed any meals, but I know what's going on out there. I talk to you guys all day, every day. We all do. We know the situation. We have the food banks on. So you can understand the situation without having to personally have lived it. I've got to take a break for the news, but the lines are full, and we will just keep going with your phone calls on Pierre Poilievre when we come back right after this.
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26: This is Global News. It's 24 degrees, feels like 31 at 2 o'clock. I'm Danny Longo. Kyle Lowry is calling it quits after 20 NBA seasons, and he's doing it as a member of the Raptors. Last week's heat wave was responsible for dozens of emergency department visits in the city, and the OPP has laid over 2,500 charges as part of a massive street racing enforcement blitz. We'll get to all that after we check on the drive. Here is 640 Toronto, big trouble traffic.
27: 640 Toronto, big trouble traffic. Problems on the go for the 401 eastbound express past Keele Street. There's a stalled vehicle block in the right lane. Problems for the QEW in Oakville, westbound at Royal Windsor Drive, a crash blocking two right lanes. And the westbound off-ramp to Trafalgar, a crash blocking the right lane. For 90 years, clients have trusted Thompson Rogers after devastating accidents. 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Those are the big trouble traffic spots. I'm Richard Martin, 640 Toronto.
26: Lowry is officially ending his NBA career where it reached its greatest heights. The veteran guard signed a one-day contract with the Raptors before announcing his retirement at the team's practice facility. Raptors general manager Bobby Webster says the team will also retire Lowry's number 7 jersey later this season. Lowry says he never imagined this moment.
28: We won the championship. I got my guy Y there, and he was a big part of that in 19. My family, my wife Ayana, my son Cam here, and my guy Larry. You know, a special place in my heart, you know, Larry, and I appreciate everything you've done for me and my family, and letting me know that the jersey would be retired and hanging in the Raptors, and thank you. I appreciate it.
26: Lowry spent 9 seasons in Toronto, helping lead the franchise to its first NBA championship in 2019 after earlier stops with the Memphis Grizzlies and Houston Rockets. A recent heat wave that hit parts of Ontario is being blamed for more than 24 emergency room visits. Toronto Public Health says that city hospitals reported 39 heat-related visits from June 30th until July 4th amid Environment Canada's orange level heat alert. The health authority says that the highest temperature during the heat wave was 36 Celsius with the Humidex rating reading at 48. It also says emergency room data doesn't capture all of the health effects linked to extreme heat, including worsening cardiac and respiratory conditions. Police across Ontario laid more than 2,400 Highway Traffic Act charges and 118 criminal code charges during the 2026 Project Erase campaign targeting street racing and reckless driving. Peel Police issued 1,390 charges, including 107 for stunt driving, while Toronto Police laid 148 stunt driving charges. Police say excessive speed contributed to 75 road deaths in Ontario last year and continue to warn that dangerous driving remains a serious public safety threat.
29: This year alone in Peel region, our officers have laid 1,390 charges related to raise enforcement, including 107 stunt driving charges. Every stunt driving charge results in a 14-day vehicle impoundment and a 30-day license suspension.
26: Drivers caught street racing or driving aggressively face fines, vehicle seizures, license suspensions, and possible criminal charges. Prime Minister Mark Carney says he's dropping the nonpartisan criteria for appointments to the upper chamber. His office says a new independent advisory board for Senate appointments will be established shortly. It's another Carney policy change from the Liberal government under Justin Trudeau, who established an arm's-length advisory board for the Prime Minister on Senate appointments. Carney also named 4 Senate appointments today, including his principal secretary and a Conservative MP. A look at the forecast from the Global News Weather Center. 28 and sunny this afternoon. A humid X will feel like 34. Clear tonight, low of 19. Tomorrow, a mix of sun and clouds, a high of 30. The humid X will feel more like 38 on Thursday. Mix of sun and clouds, a 60% chance of showers, a high of 29. It's 25 degrees in downtown Toronto. Feels like 31 with the humid X. Be the first to learn about breaking news, both on air and online at 640toronto.com. I'm Danny Longo. 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
1: We can't conquer childhood cancer until we confront it. 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
1: Man, I would hate to be Joyjeet today. There's currently a soccer match happening, but they just replaced the cable box in the studio. And it hasn't been set up properly yet, so he's somehow trying to do his job of running the radio station while watching the song. Have you got it on your phone right now? Is it on mute? So you can't even concentrate on this?
2: It's over.
1: Oh, it's finished?
2: Yep.
1: What happened?
2: Argentina 1-3-2. Oh,
1: are you upset by this?
2: Oh, yes.
1: Oh, is that an upsetting thing? Why is it upsetting?
2: Because there was a foul at the very end, a penalty on the other end, which was not given, and conceded a goal.
1: Get Trump to step in.
2: I know. I think I should do that.
1: What's next for soccer? Is it done now? We finished? I heard that Bieber could be playing the final.
2: We have one more game. Yes, today.
1: Yeah.
2: At 4.
1: Okay.
2: So let's see how it goes.
1: All right. How are you with no television in the studio right now? Is it a little stressful for you?
2: Not that bad.
1: It's not that bad.
2: Yeah, it's decent.
1: Okay. I want to start the last hour of the Alex Pearson Show today talking about, it's an uncomfortable subject, but I think it's something we need to ask a serious question. And I don't think it's ever been asked before. Are you pooping in the water? And I just wanted to let that sit there for a bit. So you actually, yes, I did say that. Are you pooping in the water? Because every summer, pick a city, they will release their, okay, it's safe to swim in these places and it's not safe to swim in these places. And because we live in an extremely cold environment during the winter, we look forward to getting out and going for a swim, whether it be in a public pool or in a natural waterway, like Lake Ontario. Have any of y'all swum in the lake this season yet, this summer? Has anyone been in the lake yet? No. I went to Hanlon's like last week. It was great. I went for a couple of swims. It was great. The water is fine there, apparently. They tested on the 7th. It's good. Oh, sorry, yesterday. Did they test it yesterday? I think they tested it yesterday. There is one beach, though, and this is where my conversation and question comes from. Apparently, Bluffers Beach is unsafe for swimming. And so is Marie Curtis Park Beach. Also unsafe for swimming. There's a couple of beaches in the Durham region as well, which are unsafe. Beaverton North Beach and Beaverton South. So what's happening? It comes down to E. coli measurements. So obviously they're going to test the water, put out the results for us because we want to go swimming. How do you know it's unsafe? That is when one sample contains 400 or more E. coli bacteria per 100 milliliters. Is that right? Where'd you get the science? Did you get that off the internet? Oh, you got it off their website. Okay. Well, I'm glad they're telling us where we can and cannot swim. But, do people take that under advisement, though? Do you avoid swimming because you think there's going to be poop in the water? I can't hear you. 100%. All right. Maybe turn the microphones on in here.
3: Oh, mine wasn't on.
1: There we go.
3: Okay, perfect. I'm like 100%. There's right. No way. Only if I know that.
1: So do you swim in public pools?
3: No. Okay. I think my building pool is public. Yes.
1: I think my building pool is public. If it's in your building and the people in the building are allowed to use it, then it's public for the building.
3: Yeah, it's public for the building.
1: Have you ever pooped in the pool?
3: No.
1: Don't react like that when I ask that question. It's a serious question.
3: Absolutely not. And I believe everybody should shower before going into the pool.
1: Well, look, this is a rule. This is a rule for most public pools that you need to shower before you go in. Or if you are suffering with any type of diarrhea, squirtles, then you shouldn't be anywhere near the water. I used to laugh when I'd see those signs. If you've had diarrhea in the past 2 weeks, please don't swim in this pool. But the science tells us that the average human is walking around with 0.14 grams of fecal matter inside them. And I know it's a disgusting subject, but that's why I'm here, to talk about the uncomfortable things. It's this or screaming at the Prime Minister, all right? So you choose. And look, I'm glad that you tell me what beach is safe to swim in and what isn't, because I don't want to be going for a swim and then learning after the fact that someone pooped in the water. And is that what it is? Is it just people in general pooping in the water? Or is I'm sure there's other natural factors at play with natural bodies of water, contaminants, introduced contaminants as well, not just from humans. So is this, hang on, and I know that you're learning how to swim right now. So once you learn how to swim, will you go swimming in Lake Ontario, or are you just going to see this sort of stuff and go, yeah, I'm not going to swim in that?
3: If they say it's safe to swim there, yes, I'll go and
1: okay, you
3: swim
1: will.
3: There.
1: Joyjeet, have you been in the water yet this season?
2: Nope.
1: Are you planning on going in the water?
2: Nope.
1: You don't swim?
2: I don't swim. I know how to swim, but I won't swim in Lake Ontario.
1: Why is that?
2: I just don't want to.
1: Did you poop in the lake
2: No,
1: once?
2: I didn't.
1: Okay. Have you swam in the lake?
2: No, I've never swum in the lake.
1: Hang on. So why? Sorry, let's unpack this. Sorry. So you live in Ontario.
2: Yes.
1: And you've never swam in Lake Ontario?
2: Never.
1: In the middle of summer?
2: In the middle of summer, ever.
1: Have you swam in any lake in Ontario?
2: No.
1: Not a single lake?
2: No.
1: This province is filled with hundreds of thousands of lakes, and you've never swam in any of them?
2: Yes, not even a single
1: one.
2: What's
1: wrong with you?
2: Because I've seen kids in those lakes, as you would say.
1: Pooping in the lake?
2: No, not pooping, but you never know when a kid poops or pisses in the lake.
1: Oh, you think it's just children that are doing this?
2: Mostly.
1: No, I think you're wrong. I think adults are just as bad as children. Adults are just as unclean as children are. You know this, right? Adults are revolting. Have you met most adults?
2: That gives me another reason not to swim in the lake.
1: The lack of hygiene that most humans you can see it. And that's why there are rules. Hey, have a shower before you hop in the swimming pool.
2: Yep.
1: So that's why we have those signs. That's why we put up those signs. But when it comes to natural bodies of water, that terrifies me. Like if I say, because I lived in Vancouver for a while, and pretty much every beach in Vancouver was unswimmable because of all the introduced fecal matter.
2: I live right opposite of Mary Curtis Park,
1: okay.
2: The one that the beach is, which is not allowed.
1: Okay.
2: And I've seen people go in there and with algae all around them and still swimming in that water. I have no clue how.
1: Yeah. Oh, some people just have to do laps of it. Have you seen those people that do laps of the lake? It's insane. I don't think it's insane. I think it's a calling. It's kind of like people that are like, I'm going to go for a 50-kilometer bike ride today. You got to be really into it to be into it, right? Like there are people that have swam across Lake Ontario.
2: Kudos to them.
1: Right, kudos to them. But I ain't going to do it. You ain't going to ever do that. So I would is if you are looking at going swimming at any stage this summer, you can actually look these things up on the daily. So Toronto Public Health drops this list. You can look it up. You can see where it's clean to swim, where it isn't clean to swim. So right now, Marie Curtis Park, Bluffers Beach, and in the Durham region, Beaverton North and Beaverton South. What's going on at Beaverton? Like, are people just dropping deuces on the beach? Like, what's happening there? That's terrifying. We need to know more. Is it because of humans or is it because of, you know, other animals as well? Don't even get me started on dog walkers and the things they probably push into the lake. All right, more of the Alex Pearson Show on the way after this. Stay there.
4: 640 Toronto, big trouble traffic problems for the 401 eastbound express past Keele Street. There's a stalled vehicle. The right lane is blocked. If you're in those eastbound express lanes approaching Keele, stay in the left lane. On the QEW in Oakville, westbound at Trafalgar, there's a crash cleanup. Two right lanes are blocked, and the westbound off-ramp to Trafalgar is also blocked. At Sunnybrook, you're the reason clinical trials are giving tens of thousands of people hope and why they will transform care. 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Those are the big trouble traffic spots. I'm Richard Martin, 640 Toronto.
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8: 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Radar's clear. Rain stays north of us all weekend. UV's perfect Saturday, bug index is low Sunday morning.
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0: 2, Drex in for Alex Pearson.
1: All right, talking about dirty beaches, there's a list that comes out every so often about the E. coli testing on Toronto beaches. Most of them are clean. You can swim. Most people going over the islands are fine. Those beaches usually test pretty safe. There's a couple of them come up going, a little bit too much poop. Don't swim in those. David is in Bradford. Hey, David, how you doing?
2: Very good. Thanks for taking my call. I appreciate it.
1: Tell me about your swimming habits.
2: Well, I'm an avid swimmer when I was younger. You're talking to a guy who swam in the Don River in Toronto, so I'm immune to everything. I got more mercury in my blood. I can tell you the temperature within a degree of Fahrenheit. So, but COVID was nothing on me. COVID didn't even want to come near me. I'm so full of mercury, so
1: wow.
2: I wasn't worried.
1: Yeah.
2: But,
1: I haven't swam.
2: I have not swam in Lake Ontario since probably the 70s. And it's primarily because, although I'm sure people do what you say they do in that water, our Ashbridges Bay and our Humber treatment facility, they're pumping tons of stuff out there. And in weather like today, where we have extreme heat and so on,
1: that
2: E. coli chart goes through the roof. Simcoe is a cesspool for years and years and years, unbeknownst to a lot of people. All the cottagers were flushing their toilets. It was going straight into Lake Simcoe.
1: Yeah.
2: There's no septic or anything like that.
1: And you know what? It's so funny. Pick a city. There's usually that type of thing happening at least somewhere that people kind of know about, but they don't really talk about it too much. Now, obviously, you've said that you haven't swam in Lake Ontario since the 70s. Where would you swim and where do you swim?
2: Well, to be honest with you, is I can tell you the date almost to the hour. I was down at Bronte Creek in Oakville. Lake Ontario, I used to go down there at lunchtime and have a dip. And this was later in the year. I can't remember. I think it was September. The water was chilly, but I would still go in. And the guy pulled a coho salmon out of Lake Ontario with three lamprey eels the length of my arm hanging off this thing. And I said to the guy, are those in Lake Ontario? He went, yeah, there's tons of them. And I said, that's it.
1: Hang on. Whoa. That changes everything. There's lamprey eels in Lake Ontario?
2: Well, that's why all our Trent water system has eel nets to prevent that incursion of lampreys that get into all our other lakes and streams.
1: I'm now also never swimming in Lake Ontario again.
2: Oh,
1: my God. That's terrifying. Lamprey eels, that's more terrifying than a poop bobbing by you on the lake.
2: I had thought the Olympic swimmers, you like to swim across Lake Ontario and win the record, and stuff like that. For years, they used to cover themselves in like a grease so they could slip through the water. They said it was for insulation.
1: That was to stop eels attaching themselves?
2: That's exactly what it was for. It was so the lamprey couldn't strike.
1: Say it isn't so. That's insanity. Oh, David, that's the most terrifying thing I've ever heard. Thank you for ruining my day. I appreciate it.
2: Thank you.
1: David in Bradford. I had no idea. No lamprey. Now, have you guys ever Googled a lamprey eel? Google it right now. Hit images. I want you both to do it. It's the most terrifying thing you'll ever see. You've never seen so many teeth in your life. Lamprey. L-A-M-P-R-E-Y. Eel. You doing it? You Googling it? Turn your microphone on. Yeah, okay, what do you think? What do you instantly think when you see a lamprey eel?
3: God, no.
1: Vampires, right?
3: Oh, my God.
1: It looks like a horror movie.
3: Yes, they don't look real.
1: Joyji, you're looking at lamprey eels? Are you still watching soccer highlights?
4: You've given me so many reasons not to do what you were asking me to do.
1: Well, I started the first part of the show talking about beaches you shouldn't swim in. And now David, because of his call, he's made me never... Never want to swim in the lake ever again. That's insane. So I need to cover myself with a layer of lard before I go into the beach now? Jeez, that's changed everything. I'm terrified now. Man, I'm sorry to frighten you both.
3: Yeah.
1: Martha looks terrified.
3: I've never seen this thing before.
1: This is a common thing. They exist. Yeah. And they're a pest as well. Like an invasive species. They can't get rid of them. That's how bad these things are. Yeah. All right. Well, thank you, David, for ruining everything and really throwing me off kilter here. I was going to talk about the cancellation of a festival. I guess I've still got a few minutes here that I can talk about this because there are so many different festivals in this city. And I absolutely love it. When summer comes around, there's just a list and list and list. There's something on every single weekend. Something that was meant to happen this year was going to be the Taste of Little Jamaica. They've had to cancel it because they didn't get their approvals needed in time. It was meant to be a one-day festival on Eglinton. What, on the 17th, I think, of this month it was meant to be? 18th, sorry. And it's really tough for them. I guess they didn't get their permit applications in time or something along those lines. They said, while every effort was made to move the event forward, we were ultimately unable to secure all of the approvals required to proceed this year. And that really sucks for them. Here's what I do hope, though, is there are so many well-seasoned festival organizers in this city. I would like to see just a little bit of assistance, just with advice here or there. Because there are so many different folks who are trying to put on festivals in this city, and I'll always welcome that as an idea. If you've got an idea for a festival that's going to bring an audience, going to bring a group of people together, whether it be food, music, whatever, it doesn't really matter. It could be all those things.

0: vendors to be there on the day. They probably booked like port-a-loos, the whole thing. Everything was probably done right up until the point of we've got everything to go, but then, sorry, you don't have permits. And that's going to be so devastating because did they lose money out of pocket on this? They would have had to a little bit.
1: It wasn't mentioned, but I think this would have been like the great opportunity for them to recover after the very many issues that Little Jamaica had during the construction.
0: Yeah, and that's still going on. And that's what this was all meant to be about. It was meant to be, hey, listen, the businesses here are so affected by what is, and look, pick any business near an Ontario Line construction area, right? While we're happy that this project is going to be done sooner rather than later, there's still so many mom and pop businesses that have been so dramatically affected by just traffic patterns and massive fences. I'm sorry, a sign saying business is still open isn't good enough. So this is the next best thing is, okay, let's do a festival to highlight all the amazing vendors and businesses in the area so we can make sure that everybody knows what we're here doing, what we got, what it sounds like, what it tastes like, all of that sort of stuff. So I'm very bummed for the organizers of the Taste of Little Jamaica. They say they are going to be on top of this for 2027. And once again, I'll put that out there. If you are part of an organization that has had, or maybe just you in general, has experience with this sort of stuff, don't be afraid to reach out and say, hey, is there any way I can help? Because it could be just as simple as somebody just knowing, you know, get it in by this date or get it, you know, get it into this person. You know, it could be as simple as that. Because there are festival organizers and planners in this city that have done this for decades, so they know it backwards. Like, do Westfest. I guarantee you, it was only just less than a month ago. I guarantee you they already started planning for next year. In fact, they were already planning for next year when this year was happening. And that's generally what happens. As your festival's happening, you're already planning the following year. So I hope we see the organizers of Taste of Little Jamaica back up on their feet next year to welcome folks from all over the province to come and see what they're all about, what they got, what tastes delicious, what is likely going to force you to put the TP in the freezer because you didn't say mild instead of hot. You know what I'm saying? Yeah. All right, when we come back, we need to talk about the gambling help hotline here in Ontario. Apparently, things ain't looking good. They have been overwhelmed by calls. Who's paying the bill on this? How do we get more people? How do we get more funding? I may have some answers for you, but they will fall on deaf ears next.
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1: There's an organization here in Ontario called Connex Ontario. They are a not-for-profit agency that runs Ontario's 24-hour problem gambling helpline. And they say a lack of funding means it is now drowning under a wave of new, more complex calls for help, brought on by a more open betting market. And for those of us that live here in Ontario, we see these ads all the time. I cannot turn on a television or watch a video in this province without seeing an ad for some sort of gambling, some sort of internet gambling. The number of calls this gambling addiction hotline takes is quite astounding. In the 2019 to 20 year, it took a total of 92,780 calls. By 2025 into this year, 155,391 calls. Naren Kaur is the executive director of Connex Ontario, and they told Global News, "Our staff are seeing more demand on our service. The calls are changing. There's more complexity with the calls." By the way, the age group of people calling, they are specifically seeing an increase in gambling addiction calls from young men aged between 15 and 24, and then again from 35 to 45. 15-year-olds? 15-year-olds. 15-year-olds are calling the gambling addiction. 15-year-olds are calling the gambling addiction hotline. 15-year-old kids. How is that happening? How are 15, 16, how is anyone under the age of majority gambling? Their funding is paltry, by the way. I think their annual funding from the province is less than $5 million. But I got Martha to look up the numbers of how much money they're making. So Deloitte did an analysis commissioned by iGaming Ontario, which is the overarching body here. $1.24 billion in total government revenue in its second year alone, including $790 million for Ontario, $380 million to the federal government, and $75 million to municipalities. The report also states that since the market launched in 2022, gambling in Ontario has generated more than $2 billion in government revenue. And you're telling me out of the $2 billion in government revenue since iGaming came into force 4 years ago that you can't afford to up the funding of a gambling addiction hotline? What a load of crap. That should be a priority. That's what that money's meant to be used for. And I know that provincial governments always just go, yep, money, put it into general coffers. But if you're going to allow gambling, and we know that gambling affects people. We know that alcohol abuse affects people. We know that smoking affects people. It is a disease. It is an addiction like anything else. I have not had any problem gamblers in my family. I'm not even a gambler. I wouldn't even put money in the slots in Vegas, but that's just me. So if the executive director of Connex is saying, hey, listen, we've seen a substantial jump in people calling because they got addictions with gambling, and we know the funding is less than $5 million a year, and they've made billions of dollars in revenue, I'm sorry, that lays at the foot of the provincial government. There's zero excuse to say, oh, we just don't have enough funding for it. You have plenty of funding. In fact, it should have been locked away in writing in the legislation going, all right, if we allow gambling, we know that there is going to be addiction that comes with this. People who are problem gamblers. Then we lock in the funding. We lock in an increase of funding if there's more need for it. Like, if we were having a conversation about 911 not having enough funding for operators to take emergency calls, we'd be having a very big conversation. And I'm not saying they're one and the same thing. I'm saying the fact that we fund these things, we know that they're important. You know, the same reason with that we fund suicide hotlines or health hotlines is we know that those resources are needed. We know that people need those that help to talk through those things. Then why aren't we funding it when we know the money is just sitting there? Once again, $790 million just in the first year. Over $2 billion in government revenue since they started doing this 4 years ago. So I hope that ConEx has their voices heard on this. And I hope someone in the provincial government goes, yeah, this just absolutely makes sense. That if you're making that much tax income off all of these online gaming places, then absolutely you should put a little bit more funding into it. And it's, even if you doubled the funding, it'd be a drop in the bucket. And I think that you and I can all agree that if we have anyone in our families that was a problem gambler and there was an opportunity for them to maybe speak to somebody about it, we'd encourage them to do that. Maybe you've been a problem gambler. Maybe you've called that hotline yourself. This is exactly what these things exist for, and we should really be pushing for funding, better funding. Because if there isn't a gambling addiction hotline to help people, people are going to continue gambling. And the only thing I can ascertain that if the government lets that happen, then the government is willingly letting people feed their gambling addictions because they know they're going to make money off it. And obviously, that's a ridiculous theory to put end to end. But that's how it looks to me. I don't know how it looks to you, but look, these are the things that we should be critical of, speak up volumes about, because if I had a problem gambler in my family, I'd be going, look, you need to call this hotline. Because all of those counselors that work at that place are trained to counsel people who call going, I've just gambled my family's rent for the month. I've just gambled my food budget for the month. And if you don't think this is happening on a daily basis, the fact that they got just last year and this year, nearly 160,000 calls from Ontario folks going, yeah, I got a gambling addiction. Can I get some help? So I want that funded. So maybe we keep talking about this. Maybe we get the person from ConEx on to say, okay, how do you get more funding? Is there a minister we need to contact? Because visually, this looks bad. Look at all that money they're making, and they don't want to put any of that money back into helping people? It seems a little ridiculous. All right, when we come back, what are the rumors around the FIFA World Cup final? Could there be a Canadian superstar there? And why is Joy Jeet so upset at Argentina? I have no idea. We'll find out next on The Alex Pearson Show.
2: 640 Toronto, big trouble traffic, problems for the QEW in Oakville. Westbound at Trafalgar, there's a crash cleanup. Two right lanes are blocked. Lots of emergency crews are on scene. If you're on that westbound QEW going through Winston Churchill, heading in towards the Oakville area, stay in the left lane. Now's the time to stock up for your job site at the Home Depot. Milwaukee Mega Month is on now, plus lowered prices on insulation, flooring, and more. That's the big trouble traffic spot right now. I'm Richard Martin, 640 Toronto.
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1: All right, welcome back. It can be really gross in this industry some days, and the news that has come out in the last hour or so is kind of icky, because I got a bunch of friends that have that are affected by this. But I just wanted to tell you the news that Rodgers, who yesterday bought the rest of MLSE, has decided to shut down a bunch of their radio stations. So the news that first came this morning was they were going to shut down two of their sports stations. So it's official. They've shut down their sports stations in Vancouver and Calgary. Their Toronto sports station will stay. Their Toronto news station will stay. But they're closing down the rest of their radio news stations. So there's about 80 people that are out of jobs today, which is rough. And the last line of this story, it says in 2024, Rodgers cut said that there was a few dozen because of unpredictable advertising. I was one of those in 2014. And it is absolutely tough in this business when you get told, hey, listen, we really like the stuff that you do. We just can't afford to have you anymore. And you have to pack up and leave, because you have to leave straight away. You don't get to hang around and say goodbye to anyone in the building. Like, they've shut off your email. They turn off your access card. They ask you to leave. And it's quite sad. I've got about 10 friends personally affected by this today, which is really rough. And it is a somewhat contracting industry. It's not just here in Canada. It's happening in the U.S. It's happening in Australia right now as well. And it will continue to happen as well until we figure out what's going on. The CRTC needs to, at some point, actually let media companies do what they do. There is way too many restrictions. Mind you, we have the worst lobbyists in the country for this industry, which really sucks. All right, Ben Mulrooney is here. Have you heard the rumor that Bieber could be doing the FIFA final?
2: No, I didn't.
1: Did you see this?
2: No, but I want to go back to what you said, if you don't mind, because this is all news to me about the closures and the layoffs. I hadn't heard that yet. But when you said the CRTC has to let these media companies do what they have to do.
1: They want to change the way they do things.
2: Like the
1: CanCon is part of it. I would imagine the contributions they have to make to Canadian performing would be part of that as well. So I think if you speak to anybody that is any of the big companies, whether it be here at Chorus, Bell, Rogers, any of the regional players as well, the one thing you will hear overwhelmingly from their programmers is we need to be able to change some of the CanCon stuff.
2: Yeah. There's also, I think, a decision that was made decades ago, which still plagues us, was the notion of simultaneous substitution. Mm. So if CTV was airing a show that was simulcast on a British TV station, we could substitute the commercials immediately. Mm. And if it was, and what they found is if you didn't do that, that's me.
1: Jesus. Hello.
2: I don't know why my family keeps doing this.
1: Bring home butter tots,
2: they
1: Dad.
2: They know I'm at work. we have the worst of all worlds.
1: Yeah,
2: we have a population of about 40 million spread over 4.5 time zones. And right in the middle of it, you've got a French component that does not consume any of your media. You've got if my dad used to say if Canada were in one single time zone like California,
1: yeah,
2: what you could do, the way you could leverage and harness that population would be absolutely insane. So we've got the word and the fact that we are next to the greatest consumer and
1: producer,
2: creator of media in the world. So we're like Australia, but right there, right on top
1: and
2: of
1: it's,
2: America.
1: And it's hard for Canadian companies to compete in some respects.
2: Yeah.
1: It's really tough. Like, let me tell you, there's radio formats that Canadian radio companies would love to be able to attempt.
2: Like what?
1: Like Yacht Rock.
2: Yeah.
1: But they can't do it because there's not enough Canadian content that could populate a Yacht Rock station.
2: So I remember years ago, Michael Bublé was telling me that the CanCon rules for Junos, for example.
1: Yeah.
2: I don't know if they're the same for radio play, but he said, like, it doesn't make any sense to me, Ben. Like, if Madonna goes, produces an album and she's got American writers. She produces in England with musicians from France, and it is her producers from all. It's an American record because she's American. If I do the same thing, I'm not considered Canadian. He said, so what I'd like to see happen, and he was sort of making this up off the top of his head, but sometimes those are the best ideas, or at least the best starting points for great ideas.
1: Yeah.
2: He said, look, I've now made it, right? I shouldn't count against CanCon because they're going to play me regardless, right? You know, you're not going to you play your Bieber and you play your Buble and you play your, you know, Alessia Cara. And there you go. You got your CanCon for the year. Meanwhile, the reason it was invented was to help those coming up. So take me off the, take me off of your ledger for CanCon, but then free me up to do what every musician wants, which is to work with the world's greatest everything.
1: Right. So and that's where,
2: and then I can win my Junos as a global Canadian star. And there is room on the ledge. But see, it's these politics, right? Like when government comes in and creates a spreadsheet and tells you this is how the creative world has to work for it to be equitable.
1: Tate McRae, Calgarian.
2: Yeah.
1: Not a Canadian recording artist.
2: She's an American recording artist. I don't think she should be considered. Like, yeah. I mean, you're going to hear her anyway. And we can always say she's Canadian, take pride in the fact that she's from Calgary. But that it was intended to help Canadian talent rise.
1: Yeah.
2: But if you've got this bottleneck of the biggest ones who have risen, they are the success stories. Take them off the ledger. Make them, they don't have to count against your CanCon anymore. It frees up the system to do what it was supposed to do.
1: More hot songs qualify for CanCon than Justin Bieber songs. Did you know this? It's true.
2: I didn't know that.
1: Yeah, because they lived in Seattle and would record in Vancouver.
2: But there
1: all the
2: you
1: time.
2: Go.
1: So yeah. They'd have a Canadian producer, a Canadian writer performed in Canada. So it's a Canadian recording.
2: Yeah.
1: Strangest thing.
2: Like when you have a system, when you create a system, you create the possibility to game the system.
1: Yeah.
2: How is that? Why should that even be something we talk about?
1: I wonder what the reaction from this is going to be. 80 people losing their jobs in this industry today is a lot of people.
2: Yeah. Yeah. And there are so many great and talented people up and down the production scale who they didn't lose their jobs because they weren't good at them.
1: Yeah.
2: They lost their jobs because the market wasn't there for them, or they were redundant, and who knows, some you can make good arguments for some, bad arguments for others.
1: Yeah.
2: But there's like this stable of talent. They went to school for it. They're passionate for it. They did it for years, and they there's nowhere for them to do their thing.
1: I always wonder what's next after this. Like I will go to barber school. I'll become your barber. I'm bald, so I can be a barber.
2: Yeah.
1: Or I'll go back to making coffee. I'm just at that point in my life where I'm like, I just want to be able to sleep comfortably at night and pay my bills and not stress. And that is what most of us want to be able to do.
2: Listen, you're talented at what you do. You want to be able to do something like this.
1: Yeah.
2: Right? And if you were told tomorrow your talents aren't necessary here,
1: it'd be
2: nice to be in an industry where there are other avenues. Like there's here in the States, in my old life, that when somebody left a job somewhere, it's because they had another job somewhere else.
1: Right.
2: That doesn't happen here.
1: No.
2: Like if I had left eTalk earlier than when I did, ET Canada wasn't going to be banging down my door.
1: Mm.
2: You know?
1: I set out for 7 months, and it's tough just sitting there because you're going, okay, where's the next paycheck going to come from? Do I need to pivot my career? Do I need to try something different? And I think you'll find out of these 80 people that will let go today, many of them will probably pivot to different industries.
2: Yeah, yeah. Well, some of them are going to go into corporate communications. They'll go into corporate videos or emceeing.
1: Well, I hope that the sports people that have been let go from those sports stations, usually they find employment within sporting organizations.
2: Yeah.
1: So fingers crossed for that.
2: Yeah.
1: All right. Ben Mulrooney is here. Let's go back to the Bieber thing that I mentioned. There is rumors that he could possibly be playing the World Cup final.
2: Now, when you say play,
1: is it not playing soccer, but like performing?
2: No, but do you think he's going to press play on YouTube again like he did at Coachella?
1: Well, as we found out from Katy Perry, he had premium, so no ads.
2: Yeah,
1: I don't know. I think he would do a song. The headline here says, if he performs Baby, the whole stadium is singing. Of course.
2: Yeah, of course.
1: Right?
2: I sing it in my car when it comes on.
1: Did you love when he came out last week at the draft and got to do the number one pick?
2: Yeah.
1: It's that's the coolest thing ever.
2: That's good stuff. That's good stuff. Yeah.
1: Like as soon as I started, I was like, oh, you know something's happening for Toronto now.
2: Oh,
1: it just doesn't happen any other way.
2: No.
1: Let's say goodbye to our friends at 980 CFPL in London. London Live with Mike Stubbs is coming up after 3 o'clock. Stay there. All right, back here with Ben. What's coming up on your show after 3?
2: We've got a lot of stuff coming up. We're going to be talking to Carmi Levy about these data centers that seem to be people are plopping them down in big cities, yeah, in towns where people, where the water supply is kind of needed to live.
1: In the middle of some cities too.
2: Yeah, and I don't understand that. I was under the impression that especially a country like Canada, Saskatchewan, Manitoba, Northern Ontario, Alberta, they're all vying for these big, huge things because we've got a lot of towns that sort of died on the vine.
1: Yeah.
2: In northern remote places, but they are connected to the grid. There are highways, there's infrastructure, there's schools, there's shops, there's everything that you need to maintain one of those data centers, but you don't have the fear of contaminating the water or taking over the water or the noise or the hum. Apparently, the hum from a data center is a big deal as well.
1: Like, I couldn't imagine if you're in, say, a town of, say, 20,000 people, yeah, 10,000 people even. And the council's basically made the decision for you that they're going to put a data center there because they can make some decent revenue.
2: Yeah, that doesn't make sense. Someone pointed out from the hub.ca that the perfect model for this is like First Nations reserves.
1: Oh, really?
2: Yeah, because if you built these just off the First Nation reserve, they own the land. They could do public private partnerships.
1: Have any First Nations come forward saying, "Yeah, that might be an idea"?
2: These guys are like, "Here's why this would work, and it's your land. You can control. You don't have the regulatory hurdles that municipalities have. You are fairly remote,
1: yeah,
2: and you could have it built into the contract that all the issues that you have with the reserve, they take care of."
1: That could be interesting.
2: Yeah, yeah.
1: Like, we're talking millions of dollars to have
2: more
1: one
2: than millions. More, we're talking investments of in some cases billions of dollars.
1: Really?
2: Yeah, for one.
1: That
2: for
1: is
2: one
1: wild
2: of these things. Yeah.
1: All right, Ben Mulrooney's on your radio after 3 o'clock this afternoon. We'll see you tomorrow from 2. Bye.
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6: 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And if it hits a 4 o'clock...
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13: This is Global News. It's 25 degrees at 3 o'clock. I'm Danny Longo. U.S. officials say 24 suspects around the world have been arrested in connection with several offenses, including the 2023 murder of a Sikh activist in B.C. Prime Minister has made his first Senate appointment since taking office more than a year ago, and the man considered the greatest raptor of all time is calling it a career. We'll get to all that after we check on the drive. Here's 640 Toronto, Big Trouble Traffic.
14: 640 Toronto, Big Trouble Traffic. Problems for the QEW in Oakville, westbound at Trafalgar. A vehicle fire cleanup there. Two right lanes are blocked. It's also blocking the off-ramp to Trafalgar, and it is causing heavy delays back towards Winston Churchill. If you're on that westbound QEW going through Winston Churchill, headed out toward Trafalgar, make sure to stay in that left lane. 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That's the Big Trouble Traffic Spot right now. I'm Richard Martin, 640 Toronto.
13: The U.S. Justice Department says that 24 suspects around the world, three of them in Canada, have been arrested in connection with offenses by India-based organized crime groups, including the murder of Sikh activist Hardeep Singh Najjar in BC. Lawrence Bishnoi, a gangster who's in prison in India, and his alleged lieutenant, Satinderjeet Singh, also known as Goldie Brar, are charged with ordering Najjar's June 2023 assassination outside a Surrey Gurdwara. The indictment against a total of 37 suspects says that such high-profile crimes were used to terrorize Indian community members. It says that in November 2023, Bishnoi claimed responsibility for a separate shooting that occurred at the Vancouver home of a prominent Indian actor and singer, warning in Punjabi in a Facebook post that no one can save you from us. Prime Minister Mark Carney's office says a new independent advisory board for Senate appointments will soon be established. This comes after the Prime Minister said he's dropping the nonpartisan criteria for appointments to the upper chamber. Four appointees were named today, the first Carney has made since he took office more than a year ago. The four new appointments leave five vacant seats in the Senate, with six more senators set to retire by the end of 2026. Kyle Lowry is retiring after 20 NBA seasons as a member of the Toronto Raptors. The 40-year-old revealed the decision in an Instagram post this morning. Lowry spent nine seasons in Toronto and helped lead the franchise to its first NBA championship in 2019.
15: To be one of only two players in NBA history to play 20 years under 6 foot and under is pretty incredible. And I still have time to reflect and look back on things, and it's going to take a long time, and I'm sure social media is going to put up stats and stuff like that. But, I think I had a hell of a career.
13: Lowry earned all six of his All-Star selections with the Raptors and ranks among the team's all-time leaders in games, assists, steals, and three-pointers. Defending champion Argentina stormed back from a 2-0 deficit and advanced to the World Cup quarterfinals with a win over Egypt, 3-2. Enzo Fernandez scored the winner in added time after Lionel Messi tied the game with his tournament-leading eighth goal. Argentina will next face the winner of tonight's game between Switzerland and Colombia in Vancouver. That will be the last game played in Canada. A look at the forecast from the Global News Weather Center. 28 and sunny this afternoon. A Humidex will feel closer to 34. Tonight, clear, a low of 19. Tomorrow, mix of sun and clouds, a high of 30. The Humidex will feel like 38. On Thursday, a mix of sun and clouds, a 60% chance of showers, a high of 29. It's 26 degrees in downtown Toronto. Feels like 33 with the Humidex. I'm Danny Longo. This is Global News.
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0: Welcome, welcome, welcome. And I've said before, when you live in a big city like Toronto, there is ample reason to get upset and get frustrated. Big cities have big city problems, but there are also big city opportunities. And yesterday, last night, after the show, after our show here, I walked along the waterfront until I hit some construction. But I eventually made my way into the Portlands for an incredible concert. It was an incredible concert at this temporary facility that's been built on what will eventually be this new neighborhood that they're building in the city of Toronto. But for now, it's just an empty parking lot. And they built out an open-air concert area. I think there's five or six different evenings that they have planned there. They had somewhere between 9,500 and 10,000 people in attendance. It was the backdrop was spectacular. You had the cityscape behind us. And you could see the little mini drones that were going everywhere because they were recording this. The money shot was constantly changing. And Black Coffee, one of the biggest DJs in the world, was spinning and hit one of his biggest celebrity fans, showed up. Drake showed up. I was there.
1: Really?
0: Thanks to my one of my best friends in the world, Glenn and his wife Kelly, set us up in an incredible location. They've called the place is called Future. And our friend Sean Kane was part of it as well, organizing it. It was amazing. Done at 11 o'clock. And this, I'll tell you what I liked. And Amy, nice to see you.
1: Nice to see you.
0: This was the city not getting in its own way. This is like a mini Rogers Stadium. This city has enough people there. Someone would have found a reason to say no to something like this. Mm-hmm. But instead, they took something that wasn't doing anything and they took this dirt plot of land and turned it into this magical place. It was incredible. And typically, I don't know if the numbers are, but the city does that stuff every now and then.
1: Yeah.
0: And it's nice to see they didn't do it this time. And also, no neighbors around. So there's nobody who can complain that their sleep was altered because of it.
2: Was your sleep altered because of it?
1: I think so.
0: The music was great. My ears were ringing a little bit.
1: Did you feel old is my question? Because now when I go to concerts, no?
0: If you looked at the cross-section of the people there, this crossed demographics, ages, religions. I mean, I saw every ethnicity, every age group. I was not the oldest person there by a country mile.
1: Wow.
0: And there were young people there. You could tell there were people who were very well-to-do and people who weren't. I saw someone who was on Dragon's Den who was there. And I saw people who were not. This was the Canadian mosaic. It really was.
1: Sounds magical.
0: It was great. No, and so nice that they did this. Like, this didn't exist 10 days ago. And it's in a city like Toronto, you could do something like that. So I'm glad they did.
2: Did you rock out? Did you get that big bobblehead weaving back and forth?
0: My brother had shot a video of me dancing. Nobody should see that.
1: Wow, no, we need to see that.
0: No,
1: absolutely.
2: I actually don't want to see it.
1: Absolutely.
0: Nobody needs to see that. No, but every now and then you got to highlight the good stuff in the city, even if you complain about it.
2: Do you ever do the robot? Oh, yeah. I do that. My daughter gets so embarrassed.
0: Well, yeah, I'm embarrassed for her.
1: Yeah, me too.
0: Don't do that.
2: Some solid stuff.
0: Like what I say, you got to know how the world sees you.
2: You got to know when to fold them.
0: Yeah, you got to know yourself. You play to your strengths, man. So don't do
2: those,
0: that.
2: Those are strengths. Huge strengths. Yeah. Amy, don't look at me like that. You know it's true.
0: Oh yeah, but that, like, and all of a sudden when the lights, at one point all
1: did they drop the beat?
2: Yeah. Oh my
0: if
2: god!
0: If you do stuff like that at concerts, then yes, that you're going to be.
2: Did you drop the beat?
0: Yeah. It's yes. Okay. don't do that either. My God, who am I working with here? Who am I working with?
2: Solid one, Amy.
0: Yeah.
2: Good job.
0: Yeah, you leaned into that. Oh, did they? And you did this.
1: Well,
0: did
1: I mean, I would love to see that. You in that moment where they dropped the whatever.
0: Yeah. Yeah.
2: Yeah, but that would include seeing him dancing.
1: I know. That's what I want.
0: But it's very cool to see Drake show up. He was very, because these two have known each other for a very long time. Black Coffee's from South Africa.
1: Oh.
0: And he was in a car accident, I believe, when he was a kid, and he lost the use of one of his arms. And despite that, he's one of the best DJs in the world.
1: Wow.
0: Yeah. And I think...
2: I was going to ask if he liked coffee, Black Coffee, if he liked it half and half. And now that you say he lost one of his arms, that would be really inappropriate.
0: Well, it's inappropriate because it's a terrible joke.
2: I didn't know that.
0: Yeah, but that was awful. But awful. My God, I have to start vetting your jokes before that. I don't think our audience deserves a higher caliber from you.
1: That's true.
0: Yeah, I'm going to start vetting this guy.
2: I'm just warming up this week. Just warming up.
0: You're just warming up. Listen, it was, like I said, it was fantastic. But before, we want to talk about what's going on with the FIFA. Happy FIFA, everybody, by the way. Happy FIFA.
1: Happy FIFA.
2: Happy FIFA.
0: Happy FIFA.
3: Happy FIFA.
1: It's over, isn't it? Over?
0: No, it's not over.
2: No, it's over for Toronto.
0: Yeah. But there's somewhat. There's some great stuff, and we'll always talk about the great stuff, but sometimes the people come in and ruin good stuff, right? Like, this is why we can't have good things. So, Mbappe, Kylian Mbappe was, they were playing Paraguay, and I guess things got heated. Paraguay, from what I understand from Drolet over here, they cannot match France toe-to-toe. They cannot match them for talent. So they decide to thug out, right? And they decided they were going to make this a messy, messy match.
2: It was ugly.
0: They were hoping football to draw fouls and all that stuff. And at the end of the match, the goalie for Paraguay who had the ball was trying to shake hands with Kylian Mbappe, who had just been mauled over the course of the match. And Kylian was not going to suffer that guy and didn't want to shake his hand. And so the guy threw the ball into his back. Because,
2: Kylian Mbappe didn't even flinch.
0: Yeah, so a thug's got a thug. But a Paraguayan senator named Celeste Amarilla called Kylian Mbappe. And these are not my words.
2: Oh, my. I couldn't believe this.
0: Called him a colonized Cameroonian desperately trying to pass himself off as French.
1: What?
0: Which that kind of reminds me of the French racism back in the Yannick Noah days.
2: Yeah,
0: when he would lose, they'd call him Algerian, and when he'd win, they'd call him French. Okay, so she described him as a quote brute who had not learned to write, adding that quote instead of his mother's milk, he suckled coconuts.
1: Oh my God!
0: And the most educated beings he'd ever heard were chimpanzees.
2: Like, I'm going to go on a limb. Woman? I'm going to go on a limb and say that's a little racist.
0: That's
1: a little.
0: It's like I don't know that I could get AI to write something more racist. Like,
2: I don't think AI would.
0: No, yeah. Well, they
2: would say, not doing that.
0: And we've called the FBI. Here was Mbappe's response, by the way. He said she was a, quote, despicable woman who was, quote, unworthy of serving in Paraguay's Congress.
2: Now, you see, he said it a little bit longer, but that's the key element.
0: Okay. So her response, because she's got to go back.
2: Oh, my God.
0: Quote, my posts were written in the heat of the moment. Oh, well, that explains the deep-rooted racism. My mixed race blood, the beautiful blend of indigenous and Spanish heritage that runs through my veins, was boiling. I realized I was repeating the very bad behavior that I despised. So I deleted the post. I understand that it upset you because it was humiliating. And now, so that's
2: this is the turn.
0: That's her apology. But here's the mic drop. Here's the beat drop.
1: Yeah.
0: Now I expect you to do the same. Speaking to Mbappe, withdraw your remarks and apologize to me. I will not tolerate your aggression. You have no idea who I am, and you have no right to say that I am a despicable woman unworthy of the office I hold. This is gender-based violence, plain and simple. It is political violence against a woman who reached her positions with the votes of her people. Retract your comments, retract your remarks, honor your French citizenship, and apologize to me. Otherwise, I may begin legal proceedings on the grounds of gender-based violence. And then she doubled down this morning. She said, I come from a generation where calling someone a, quote, little black shiz was the most usual thing. This woman... she's unhinged. She's a racist. She's a gaslighter. She's, I don't know whether she's far right or far left. I think she's so far, it doesn't matter. She's meeting right in that nexus of crazy.
1: Wow. Yeah,
2: you know what? That crazy, you almost have to respect how she doubled down on just the worst things you could say and the craziest things. And she just went, you know what? I'm going to go even crazier. Yeah. And you know,
1: she deleted her first post.
0: Well, let me just say, like, I don't know what generation she comes from, but if she comes from my generation, I didn't know anybody who called anybody a little black shiz.
1: Shiz.
0: It was not a usual thing.
2: It was worse words.
0: Wow. Anyway, but I love that. You know, he kept, he kept his cool. Mbappe kept his cool. And you called her a despicable woman, unworthy of the office she holds. Lady, you're proving them right with every word that you post. Like, when you're in a hole, stop digging. All right, we're going to take a break. And when we come back, Germany is looking to ban something that I do, you do, we all do. And is this the right move for corporate Canada? That's coming up next. Let's take a look at the roads with 640 Toronto. Big trouble traffic.
3: The big trouble traffic spot is still the QEW in Oakville, westbound at Trafalgar. A vehicle fire cleanup. Two right lanes are blocked. Emergency crews are also blocking that westbound off-ramp to Trafalgar, and it is causing delays back to Winston Churchill. From that westbound QEW going through Winston Churchill, headed toward Trafalgar, stay in the left lane. 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That's the Big Trouble Traffic Spot. I'm Richard Martin, 640 Toronto.
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18: Well, as we are all trying to get used to a post-pandemic world, and try to get back to some sense of what normal looks like. There's been a push to get people back in the offices. You know, there's been a lot of pushback here in Canada from the 3-day work week or the 2-day work week or the bringing everyone back 5 days a week. There's a lot of reasons why that's a good idea, and it will come with some trade-offs for sure. Germany had their own particular protocol during the pandemic, and in an effort to get people to recognize that in their mind the good work happens at the office, workers can call in sick by telephone, but would require medical certificates proving that they're sick from day one. And
19: can you see that working?
18: Well, I don't know that could work in Canada, and I'll simply because. Over a million Canadians don't have a family doctor, so can't get a doctor's note. So you'd have to go to Emerge. We know that
19: the people who do have doctors, it's very hard to get a same day appointment.
18: Yep.
19: So I
18: just don't know how that would work here. But I do appreciate the pressure being put on people to recognize that, you know, productivity matters. And being at the office matters. And, you know, we've seen Canadian productivity fall off the shelf since something happened in 2015. I can't put my finger on it. Despite my best efforts, I do not know how to explain how in 2015, Canada just started becoming far less productive.
19: I'm just really bad with recent history.
18: Yeah, I don't know.
19: It's
18: anyway,
19: like
18: if you have any ideas as to what happened in 2015 that led Canada to, it's like we lost a decade. I don't know. So anyway, we want to hear from you and let us know. Do you think a harder line when people call in sick? Do you think that would work here? And if so, how would we make it work? Or do you think this is a solution in search of a problem? 416-870-6400 or 1-888-225-TALK. Look, you know that for me, I can't really take a sick day. I mean, I can't work from home on a sick day. I mean, maybe I could if I sounded okay. But if I was...
19: You took a sick day when I think your voice was gone.
18: I can't do that. Then I don't need a doctor's note for that. You just hear me on the phone. And because you could hear it going for the days prior. And then the next day I woke up and I couldn't speak at all.
19: Yeah, but remember when I was super sick and I was working from home and I lost my voice, how much fun you made? How much you're just like ribbon. It was terrible and painful. But
18: that's because you got shingles.
19: And that wasn't that time. It was the other time. But I was sick.
18: I'm sure it was shingles related. I can't put myself in those shoes because for me it's binary. I can either work or I can't. And most I would say I think I've probably taken 2 days off for to not work. I've taken days off to do other work for hosting gigs and Q&As and that sort of thing. But by and large, if I can work, I work. There is, you know, these people who feel entitled to their sick days. That's the thing that gets me, that there are sick days built into collective bargaining agreements and people are going to take them whether they were sick or not. In my humble opinion, that's not why you have them. That's not why you have them. And saying you're entitled to them, you're going to take them or you're going to get paid for them. I disagree with that as a concept. Yeah, those are not vacation days. You negotiated those. And anything else, it feels to me, taking advantage of the system. Let's welcome Frank to the conversation. Frank, you're the first call on a Tuesday.
20: Hey, Ben, how are you?
18: Good, thanks.
20: So, two stories. I used to work in the private sector.
18: Mm-hmm.
20: And when I worked in the private sector, if I called in legitimately sick, I would still get calls from my bosses asking questions about projects that I was working on, even though I have no access to the computers. And they would still ask. That was their way to verify whether or not I was in the office or I was really sick or not.
18: Yeah.
20: Right?
18: Yeah.
20: Well, now I work in the public sector.
18: Yeah. And how does that work?
20: So the way it works in the public sector, if I'm sick more than 3 days, on that third day, I am required to bring a note from my doctor.
18: Okay.
20: As to why I was sick. So if I've gone longer than that, say I had surgery, then I'm on short-term disability while I'm recovering.
18: Sure. Yeah.
20: But that's for a lot of government offices, at least the one that I'm in. And I've heard from others. That's the standard.
18: And on a third day, you're sick on one day and you're like, oh God, it's going into a second day. If by the end of the second day, you're not feeling well, then you should be planning to, figure out how to get to a walk-in clinic or something and have a doctor sign a note for you so that by the midday on the third day, you can let them know, I'm sick. I'm really sick here. That works for me, recognizing sort of the pain points in our healthcare system, Frank.
20: I agree. And going to a walk-in clinic, he doesn't know your history. And, they're just there arbitrarily signing a prescription note. But the worst part is they're charging you for these letters. So if you're legitimately sick, you're going to your doctor's still going to charge you for the letter itself.
18: Yeah.
20: So they can't, your company won't take your word for it. You're out of pocket, whatever the doctor charges, $75 in that letter. But yeah, walk-in clinics, same thing.
18: Yeah.
20: A lot of people go to that walk-in clinic. I got to get a doctor's note. You don't know your history, I see it could work, but sometimes I think it's taken too far.
18: Yeah, I agree. Hey, thank you very much, Frank. I appreciate it. We got time for Ryan. Ryan, thanks so much for calling the Ben Mulrooney Show.
21: Hey, man, that was one of my biggest complaints. There was like just the exorbitant cost, to get a sick note. Now, if that gets fronted to the patient, then it might do. justice to help try to keep those who are being dishonest from actually going and trying to get away with getting a fake sick note.
18: But yeah, and you know, I think you make a good point. I think you make a good point.

0: Well, then, and then anything is better than the system that you have. So starting with a strong position like that could be the reason. Hey, thank you for the call. We've got time for John in Calgary. John, welcome.
1: Hey, Ben, I love listening to your show.
0: Well, thank you.
1: I just wanted to point out there, I don't take many sick days for myself, but I take a fair amount of sick days for both my kids.
0: Yeah.
1: As I'm the one that works in the city and my wife works a little bit out of the city, so it's just easier, you know, for me to have to take those days. If the kids can't stay in school, one of us has got to go home.
0: Right.
1: And then, of course, I get sick afterwards and I got to work through it.
0: Yeah, that's our lot in life as parents, huh?
1: Yeah, you bet. I mean, good thing I work in a car, so I'm not getting anyone else sick.
0: Yeah. And do you have to prove that you're sick? Or like, how does it work if you take a sick day for your kids?
1: My boss is fairly understanding, which is great. I think if I pushed it to 3 days, they're going to want some kind of notification.
0: Yeah.
1: But, you know, I usually get a day or two grace period kind of deal. And most of the people in our company are parents. So there's kind of a trend, you know, fall and spring where a lot of us are taking a day or two.
0: I feel you, John. How's everybody in your family right now? Everybody healthy?
1: Oh, everyone's perfect. It's summer vacation now. You can't get sick now.
0: No, of course not. That's only when you got stuff to do. Hey, John, thanks so much for the call. I appreciate it.
1: You bet, boss.
0: All right. Thanks to everybody for calling in. Yeah, something tells me this is the beginning of the posturing in Germany first. They'll probably end up putting some water in their wine. When we come back, we're joined by Carmi Levy. I had a great conversation yesterday with a professor about PlayStation going exclusively digital. We're continuing that conversation with Carmi Levy, talking about that and a raft of other tech stories next on The Ben Mulroney Show. 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
4: Well, there are fans of the PlayStation that are up in arms. They feel betrayed by Sony because Sony announced that PlayStation games on disc in 2028 that'll be it. They're killing them. They're going to offer digital downloads only. That's how you are going to buy games. You're going to go to their store or you're going to have a QR code. It's going to take you to a place where you can download the game, and that's how you play it. No more waiting in line at stores. No more holding on to games, trading them with your friends, trading them in when you're done with them. None of that. You no longer own these. You are a licensee. And to talk about that, as well as some bad news coming out of Microsoft as well, and so many other stories, we're joined by our good friend, tech journalist Carmi Levy. Carmi, welcome. Happy Tuesday.
5: Happy Tuesday, Ben. So good to be with you.
4: Yeah, so I had a long conversation about the PlayStation pivot yesterday, and it's a far cry from the way you and I enjoyed games. Everything's going digital, and the investment that these people place in these games, it's no small sum. And so they want to make sure that they can squeeze every dollar out of it. So I understand the business case, but the nostalgia is the thing that makes me sad.
5: Yeah, oh, absolutely. I mean, you know, this notion of buying games, you know, saving up for them, buying them, bringing them home, putting them on a shelf, taking them out deliberately, putting them in the machine, loading them up. I mean, that is increasingly a thing of the past. When Sony introduced the PlayStation 5 a few years ago, a lot of people raised their eyebrows because one of the options, the hardware options, was a discless version.
4: Yeah.
5: And we should have known then, and that was a bit of a foreshadowing, that eventually discs wouldn't even be an option. And that's kind of where we're at now. Look, it happened to movies, it's happened to music, and now it's happening to video games as well. And I think that the thing that bothers me the most is that loss of control for consumers.
4: Yeah.
5: Is that you used to be able to buy a game, you pay for it once, and then you owned it in perpetuity. You could play it for as long as you had a machine that worked.
4: Yeah.
5: Whereas today, you're not buying the game. You're buying, as you said in the intro, you're buying a license, but that is not perpetual. And the company can change the rules of engagement at any given point in time.
4: Yeah.
5: And make your game go dark.
4: You want to play it, you got to play it on their latest PlayStation 25.
5: That's right. And so you're stuck paying subscription fees. So you got to keep paying it. And if you stop paying it, it goes dark, or you have to keep migrating to newer hardware as they deprecate or sunset or essentially kill older hardware because they don't want to support it anymore. So this notion of you owning anything, it is no more. So gaming is a lot more expensive. It's a lot less of an experience. And if you want to save a few bucks because you want to go buy some used games somewhere, which, let's face it, I did as a kid, my kids did it as kids, that's no longer going to be an option after January 2028 as well. And so we're slowly losing that battle, and companies like Sony, they're getting a lot more power in the process.
4: But, you know, like there's a big part of me that remembers that I had an entire collection of music on tapes, and then the tapes gave way to CDs. And then the CDs gave way to MP3s, and then the MP3s gave way to streaming. So I had to, the amount of times I had to watch the technology that I was told was the only one I could use become obsolete in my lifetime for my music career. I mean, I bought the same music five different times on five different formats. So I'm, there's a part of me that doesn't, it's like, hey, this is just how it works. But what's something like this going to do to a company like GameStop that has a big chunk of their business is reselling old games or just holding games by being the middleman?
5: Yeah, they either find another business to do business in, or they're done. Because the very raison d'être of a GameStop is increasingly not selling new games, because that's an ever smaller component of the business. But it is buying and selling old equipment and games. It's providing support to gamers. It's creating that sense of community. And unfortunately, if physical games are no longer a thing, that's one less reason for that dwindling population of gamers who still care about physicality to actually go to the store. I don't remember the last time I went into the GameStop near my house. And increasingly, I think most gamers, they're saying the same thing. Just pay their monthly fees for their network access and be done with it. And to me, that's just kind of sad.
4: Look, Carmi, could this open up the possibility of a new entrant into the console wars who, I don't know, leverages AI to build out a game at a lower cost that would have otherwise, 10 years ago, cost 10 times as much?
5: And they
4: could be that we're going to give you the world's best games, like we're in our little ecosystem. They're going to be niche games, but they're going to be our games. And sure, we'll allow you to play against your friends. We'll have a network sort of situation. But everything, you are going to be able to play these games forever. They will be physical games. It seems to me like with AI, because one of the issues is the cost of production of these games. They take 10 years sometimes to develop them. I mean, we've been waiting for the next Grand Theft Auto for years, and they've been working on it with massive teams forever. You could leverage AI and turn those teams into small groups and cut down the cost and cut down the time of production. And you could actually make a pretty good business at it if there was interest in it.
5: Sure. I mean, there's a company called Valve that released something called the Steam Deck. And so the Steam platform was sort of an online platform that was supposed to be an alternative to Sony and Microsoft. And it was supposed to be lower cost, better games, more sort of digital, more online, not so much the big franchises, but, a greater diversity of offerings, because they weren't taking, 10 years to develop and, budgets approaching that of a feature film. But what ended up happening when they finally got their console to market, because of the chip wars, because the chip shortages, it was so expensive that it's no longer the cheaper alternative. Wow. In fact, it's a lot more expensive than a PS5 or an Xbox. So we're still waiting for that option. The worry about what Sony is doing here is that they're going to focus increasingly on big franchise titles. So smaller titles from independent studios that are, fresh new ideas and games, those are no longer going to have as much oxygen. It'll be harder for them to find an audience, which means, innovation is not such a thing, but keeping, having sort of safe options, version 6 of the game that you've been playing for God knows how many years, that's where gaming is going. And that's another area where I think we're all going to lose if we're interested in having the most interesting and fun games to play. Not fun, but certainly popular.
4: And then you've got, this should be an opportunity for Microsoft. If Sony is going to be the bad guy this week, then Microsoft could be the hero. But sadly, we find out Microsoft is cutting 4,800 jobs and shrinking Xbox. This Xbox team, they're calling it the most significant restructure in the history of Xbox. What's going on there?
5: Yeah, so 4,800 jobs gone from Microsoft, which compared to their overall workforce, it's only 2.1% of its workforce, but it is also the third major layoff in the last 3 years that the company has reported.
4: But that company is massively profitable.
5: They are, but in tech, as we know, it doesn't matter that you're profitable if you're not making enough to satisfy your investors, if you're not growing fast enough, if you're not keeping up in emerging areas like AI, which Microsoft is fighting to do, then you will be punished. And so Microsoft is getting ahead of the game. And the truth of the matter is of all of Microsoft's different, very diverse business units, the Xbox unit has been the biggest drag for the last 2-3 years. Right. It simply has not kept pace. And so 1,600 jobs gone now, another 1,600 gone in that unit by this time next year. 4,800 total. And they're basically saying that they're trying to build a bigger future for Xbox, not a smaller one, by getting rid of all these people. I don't quite see how that happens. But, you know, Microsoft has essentially said the way we ran Xbox up until now, we were buying up smaller studios, incorporating them into our business, putting more offerings online. That didn't work, and our revenues certainly show that Xbox is barely growing compared to the rest of the company that is, and something had to give. So on the one hand, you have, you know, Sony's PS5 now going discless, no physical media, and a very uncertain future for Microsoft. Suddenly, it isn't clear what sort of the future of the gaming industry looks like, because the two biggest players are in significant trouble, and it looks like the kind of games that we used to play on these platforms, over the next few years, we're not going to be playing them at all.
4: I miss the days of Nintendo and Sega and the Game Boy and TurboGrafx. Yeah. Anyway, when we come back, we're going to be talking about this, a story. You knew it was going to happen, an AI actor in a movie. It's coming, but it's how what this movie is about that makes me think these guys could be on to something. That's coming up next. Time for a check on the roads with 640 Toronto Big Trouble Traffic.
0: The big trouble traffic spot on the QEW westbound at Trafalgar. A vehicle fire cleanup. Two right lanes are blocked. And the westbound off-ramp to Trafalgar is also closed off, causing delays back to Winston Churchill. If you're on that westbound QEW, going through Winston Churchill, headed out toward Trafalgar, stay in the left lane. Advisors, when things get tough, partnership matters. Listen to Let's Bring It In, a pep talk series from Purpose Investments, now on Spotify or Apple Music. That's the Big Trouble traffic spot right now. I'm Richard Martin, 640 Toronto.
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Hey, it's Greg. Hope you can join us on Wednesday's Toronto Today. It'll be July the 8th and time to take stock of housing. I know that there's cranes in the sky in the city of Toronto, but we have a glut, and do we have an oversupply of condominiums? We give you the numbers. We let you decide. It's all coming up, plus a lot more stuff on Toronto Today with Greg Brady. 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
1: Welcome back to the Ben Mulrooney Show, and welcome back to Carmi Levy. Carmi, some people have heard of Tilly Norwood, and some have not. And for those who don't know, Tilly Norwood was revealed, discovered, if you will, a few months ago, maybe about a year ago, as an ingenue AI actor. She presents as a very, very pretty young actor. The headshots and the photographs present very well. And there was this narrative that the group that kind of owned Tilly Norwood was going to start putting her into projects. And so the axe was hanging, but it was not falling. Well, it has fallen. And they've announced that Tilly Norwood is going to lead a new movie called Misaligned. And it's a comedy drama. Now, a lot of people immediately, Carmi, get their back up and they think, well, this is the end of filmmaking. But to me, it's what the movie is about that makes this so interesting.
2: The fact that she is an AI creation, they're building the story around that. So
1: yeah.
2: The character that she plays lives in what's called the Tillyverse. It's a surreal digital world somewhere up in the cloud. And Tilly she's an AI being. She doesn't really have a body. She has no experience. She has no childhood. That's sort of the basis of it. And the entire story revolves around the fact that she's trying to become more real, more connected, more human. And so, and again, like, you know, it's still early. We haven't seen anything. They're just starting to pull the production together. But, you know, at the very least, they're not pretending to be something else. This is not, they're not trying to pass off an AI avatar as a human actor. They're also using actual, they say the AI is not creating this film. They're not typing a prompt and creating footage. They have directors and producers and other actors and their sets, and they're going to be shooting it using cameras and writers who are writing scripts and all that. They're just, the main character is an AI creation. And it's sort of one of those things where, you know what, AI is new. Mm-hmm. Everyone's throwing all these things at the wall. Maybe it'll be great. Maybe it won't be. Maybe it'll be the most terrible movie on the planet Earth. However, it's just like when Toy Story first came out in 1995, no one really knew what to make of all this computer-generated imagery stuff, and that turned out pretty okay because they were upfront about it. Well, maybe we should at least sort of pause our rage before, you know, actually seeing this movie when it eventually comes out, and then we can make the decision. That's kind of where I'm at now.
1: Yeah.
2: I'm looking forward to seeing it. It's just out of curiosity, and I'll reserve judgment until that, and we'll see. Maybe it won't be all that great, but you know what? We'll never know unless someone takes that first step.
1: See, I agree with everything that you've said, except the point of contention is when you said they're not trying to pass her off as a real actor. I agree with you. They're not trying to pass her off as a real actor. And that's why what they've done is so genius, that because they've created this pretense, this Tillyverse, and that she's an AI who wants to be human. They can use the narrative of sort of progressives who say only gay people should be playing gay roles, only trans actors should be playing trans characters. No, there should be no race switching. You know, if the character is written Asian, it should be played by an Asian. Right. This plays into that story, and the question is, I don't think that their goal is to ever have an AI actor pass as a human actor, because that's taking a job away from a human actor. I think what they're trying to do is open up sort of this intellectual and emotional space for people who don't ever want to see an AI actor, but they've created they're allowing for the creation of space where people say, you know what? That's all right. They got me here. She's got the quote unquote lived experience to play an AI. I'll go see it. And once they see it, I think the hope is for them to say, oh, you know, I went on an emotional journey in this film, and there's not that much to be afraid of here. That, yes, it was an AI actor, but I didn't necessarily feel that with every passing second. And I think that's what their goal is. I think their goal is to disarm people so that when they go see it, they'll have a good time and come out and say, oh, it's okay. There's nothing to be afraid of here. And I do believe that their intention is to have a new industry where these films can be populated by AI actors.
2: Right on. I completely agree. And also, like, you know, as we're sort of talking about this, I realize this is art. And you know, whether we agree or not doesn't matter, but it falls within the context of art. And isn't that what art is supposed to do? It's supposed to push our buttons. It's supposed to incite debate over what is and is not appropriate, what is inside the lines versus outside the lines. You know, we stand in front of paintings at museums and debate for hours about how we feel. Well, that's what this is doing here. It's polarizing. It's getting people on either side of the issue to argue with each other. But I think that's mission accomplished as far as an artist is concerned. You've got this new tool available to you, and you're going to use it in ways that have never been leveraged before. And you're going to see what happens. And you know, it might succeed, it might not. But that's kind of what art does. We've been putting new tools in the hands of artists for centuries as technology has evolved. And I don't think AI is any different. And the fact that it's only one component of an overall production that still uses conventional methods of production, I think that gives us hope for the future that, you know, actors and directors and writers and producers aren't going to be kicked out of jobs in the entertainment industry, but they are going to have cool new ways to tell stories. And maybe that's something that we should all be rallying around.
1: All right, we're going to end this conversation talking about data centers, the sexy conversation of data centers. And I don't know why this surprised me, Carmi. The fact that there's in Wyoming, the Board of Public Utilities in the city of Cheyenne has halted all industrial wastewater from a Meta data center, their cooling centers, systems rather, after discovering a rare metal-resistant bacterium in the city's reclaimed water. So Meta has a massive data center there, and I guess the water that was being pumped in that got pumped out wasn't purified. Here's my question. Why is anybody building a data center inside the city limits of a city? These things should be out in remote areas.
2: Yeah, they should be. And ideally, they would be very far away from where people live and work. But unfortunately, you know, there's no, you know, this is new technology. And in many cases, the zoning laws that would apply don't recognize the fact that this is a data center. And so a lot of cities are kind of looking at the tax revenue, looking at the dollar figures that companies like Meta and Google and OpenAI and Microsoft are kind of waving around. And they're saying, ooh, you know, this will add to our tax base. Let's say yes to it. And so there are no rules. It is the Wild West. And so in many cases, they are being built uncomfortably close to residential areas. And as we know, data centers don't make for great neighbors. They consume huge amounts of power. So, you know, there's a much greater potential for brownouts and blackouts and electricity price hikes that, you know, residents sort of, you know, all of a sudden their electric bills are going up because there's a shortage. It's high demand. It's not their fault, but they're paying the price.
1: Yeah.
2: Same thing with water. These things, places consume so much water to cool the computers that are running hot inside of them that often leaves less water available for surrounding communities. Or in cases like this, it actually pollutes the water when it's released back into the environment. And so they're awful, awful neighbors. And unfortunately, you know, a place like Cheyenne, Wyoming, they decided, sure, we're going to have one in, but we're not really going to do our homework to understand what that really means and how that's going to inconvenience everyone who lives here. We're seeing that happen in cities across Canada, community after community, including Hamilton, that are standing up and saying, you know what? No, we don't want them here for exactly these reasons.
1: All the more reason, though, for more remote communities to step up and say, hey, we'll take your data center. We've got tons of ghost towns in sort of northern Ontario, northern Manitoba, northern Saskatchewan, northern British Columbia, northern Alberta, that are on the grid. And they have infrastructure that definitely needs updating, but they got roads that lead in. They got stores. They got schools. They've got everything that you need. And you can plug into the electrical grid. You have all the water you need. And if there's any contamination, it's going to have minimal impact on the people. And you could clean it up before it gets to a populated area. So this could be a really good advertisement for those rural communities. My friend, a great conversation. Thank you very much.
2: Appreciate being with you. Thanks so much, Ben.
1: All right. And remember, you can find us on YouTube, and we upload full interviews and content all the time. And thank you so much for joining us, Edmonton. We will see you tomorrow. When we come back, what are we doing next? Oh, yeah, more of the show on the way back.
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17: This is Global News. It's 26 degrees at 4 o'clock. I'm Danny Longo. The U.S. Justice Department has laid several charges across the U.S., Canada, and Europe linked to the killing of a Sikh activist in B.C. Police forces across the GTA are sharing the results of their annual Project Erase campaign, and Toronto Public Health says last week's heat wave contributed to an increase in ER visits. We'll get to all that after we check on the drive. Here's 640 Toronto, Big Trouble Traffic.
18: The big trouble traffic spot is still the QEW in Oakville. Westbound at Trafalgar, a vehicle fire cleanup blocking two right lanes, causing delays back to Winston Churchill. And emergency crews are also blocking the westbound off-ramp to Trafalgar as well. If you're on that westbound QEW going through Winston Churchill towards Trafalgar, stay in the left lane. Now's the time to stock up for your job site at the Home Depot. Milwaukee Mega Month is on now, plus lowered prices on insulation, flooring, and more. That's the Big Trouble Traffic Spot right now. I'm Richard Martin, 640 Toronto.
17: An imprisoned gang leader in India has been charged with ordering the hit that killed BC Sikh activist Hardeep Singh Nijjar. The U.S. Justice Department says that a total of 24 suspects around the world have been arrested for offenses by India-based organized crime groups. First Assistant U.S. Attorney Bill Essely said the charges are part of the massive international investigation known as Operation Hardball.
19: The organizations have preyed in particular on communities in the United States and Canada with ties to India and routinely extorted these individuals and their family members in India by threatening them with physical harm and death.
17: Lawrence Bishnoi and his alleged lieutenant are charged with ordering Nijjar's June 2023 assassination outside a Surrey, BC Gurdwara. The other accused also include three suspects in Canada. OPP has laid over 2,500 charges as part of a massive street racing enforcement blitz.
20: We need every driver to make safe, responsible decisions. If you choose to race, the only appropriate place is a sanctioned racetrack. Not on our roads, not in our communities. As we head into the busy summer months, our goal is simple: to ensure that everyone gets to their destination safely.
17: Dubbed Project Erase, officers from the OPP, Toronto Police, and Peel Police teamed up to lay over 2,400 charges under the Highway Traffic Act and nearly 120 criminal charges. They also seized more than 170 vehicles. Now, police say enforcement saves lives with excessive rates of speed, responsible for 75 deaths in 65 fatal collisions investigated by the OPP in the last year alone. Last week's heat wave was responsible for nearly 40 extra emergency department visits in Toronto. That's according to the city's public health agency. From June 30th to July 4th, Toronto hospitals reported a total of 39 heat-related trips to the ER. Officials say the highest recorded temperature over that time was 36 degrees, with the Humidex reaching 48. BC Attorney General Nikki Sharma says the province has hired lawyers in both BC and California to pursue legal action to hold OpenAI accountable for its part in the mass shootings. The shooting killed 8 victims in Tumbler Ridge before the 18-year-old shooter, Jesse Van Rootselaar, took her own life.
21: The events of February 10th will forever remain a dark chapter in our province's history. Nothing can undo what happened. But the steps I'm outlining today are about seeking accountability and justice.
17: Sharma says no company or corporate leader should escape accountability when public safety is at stake. A look at the forecast from the Global News Weather Center. Clear tonight, a low of 19. Tomorrow, mix of sun and clouds, high of 30. Humidex will feel like 39. On Thursday, a mix of sun and clouds, a 60% chance of showers, high of 29. It's 26 degrees in downtown Toronto. Feels like 32 with the Humidex. I'm Danny Longo. This is Global News. This is the

0: There is a lot of talk about what to do in big cities with former office buildings that nobody has returned to the office for. How do you get a what do you do with those buildings besides tearing them down? How do you make them valuable again? Well, if the situation warrants it, and if it's possible, a lot of cities are looking at office to residential conversions. Right by my place in Toronto, there's an old insurance building that was apparently turned into beautiful condos a few years, 10 years ago. Every time I walk by, I marvel at that the beauty of that building, and I'm so glad they found another purpose for it. In New York City, there was an old Pfizer building, and it was built, and the project is billed as New York's largest office to residential conversion with more than 1,600 apartments. And that was that's a net positive, right? As cities like Manhattan, New York, they need more apartments. They need to be able to house people. So great idea, right? Well, they've stopped construction on it because it has become unstable after buckled columns and sagging floors prompted the fears that this thing was going to collapse. So everyone was evacuated, street closures right near Grand Central Terminal. And officials have said, okay, there are no injuries, but they're using drones to go in and get a good look at what exactly is going on. They are developing a plan to stabilize it with emergency beams and columns, but it's just a plan for a plan. So we are definitely going to be monitoring this situation, and we're going to ask the question: could something like that happen here? I don't know enough about this, Intrepid, but if there's one knock on North America, it's that we have been lackadaisical in our in our upkeep of our infrastructure.
1: And but what's sad is that whenever we have some sort of tragedy, we reinforce the rules, the laws. If we have an earthquake, then all of a sudden that area becomes, all the building codes change.
0: Yeah. Oh, yeah.
1: To adjust. They've had some issues, obviously, in New York City. Historically, some buildings have come down, and not because of, for other reasons, obviously, but this is not something that should happen. You saw the pictures of the buckling beams and stuff. It's not good.
0: Well, after remember the Los Angeles Dodgers versus
1: San Francisco Giants.
0: Giants versus the Oakland A's, the World Series. They had
1: 89,
0: right? It was the Battle of the Bay, and the entire, I was watching on TV, and the broadcast ended because of this massive earthquake, and the knock-on effect was new building codes, new technologies, and new systems were put in place that most of those buildings, even the ones that were retrofitted, are infinitely more safe today than they were before.
1: Absolutely.
0: And these buildings have to be, there are building code inspectors. I mean, if you've ever gone through a renovation, you know that an inspector will come in and make sure everything's up to code, or he's going to shut you down. So how do you get to this point? That's the question. How do you get to this point in a world of red tape and people watching everybody and people with the ability to shut you down in the name of public safety? How do you get to the point where public safety was this at risk?
1: Well, we're going to have to find it. There's going to be a lot of people that are either going to be running and hiding because they don't want to be found, or also the police are going to be looking for whoever's responsible for this building.
0: We want to talk about college basketball now.
1: No, we want to talk about fraud.
0: Yeah, well, that's what I was going to say. We're talking about college basketball in the way that we talk about college basketball, which is it's a backdrop for other interesting stories. And Kentucky is one of the most storied programs in college basketball. The Wildcats have won multiple national championships. And if you ever played for them, you would want your name to be associated with that excellence. Not so for Kerr Creasa, who's indicted on a $2.2 million fraud scheme. The former Kentucky guard allegedly used fake identities, fabricated stories, and deceptive communications to extract money from victims.
1: And that's the end of the story, right?
0: Oh, it is.
1: We don't need any details. No details?
0: No. So Creasa even told one of his victims,
1: here it is,
0: he would, quote, sell his organs to repay her. One of several dramatic lies.
1: All right.
0: Used against
1: sympathy. Say that again.
0: Yes. He told one victim he would sell his organs to repay her.
1: Who wants someone else's organs?
0: The Department of Justice alleges he invented the crises, including a mother's cancer treatment, a failing family farm, while directing victims to send money to each other under false pretenses, leading to charges and his removal from Kentucky's alumni team. Like, I know what's going to happen. This guy at some point is going to issue a statement. He's going to say, I made a mistake, tried to make restitution.
1: I never wanted to give anyone my organs.
0: This is not a mistake. The first thing might have been a mistake. The first time you did something might have been a mistake, but everything after that was a choice.
1: Yes.
0: Everything after that. And you don't get to $2.2 million in fraud. I mean, something tells me he defrauded people out of 500 here, 5,000 there.
1: Also, when you start giving up things with this and that, oh, I'm going to promise you that, you know, you've doubled down a number of times before you get to, I'm going to sell you my organ.
0: Yes. Yes. Agreed.
1: All right.
0: But the long arm of the law finds everyone almost everyone.
1: Well, it did also find this guy in Toronto this weekend.
0: Oh, yeah. The Peel Police. Now, this is
1: crazy, too. This is like movie stuff.
0: Yeah. So they found this guy who had stolen nearly $1 million in luxury goods from Square One Mall in Mississauga.
1: So how did he do it?
0: How do you do that, right? Like, we've seen smash and grabs. We've all seen them across the country. We've seen the videos of the hooded teens running into a jewelry store and bang, bang, bang, bang, stealing some stuff. Some of them get away, some of them don't. But they grab what they can and they leave.
1: Well, this guy,
0: to get $1 million.
1: He went a little bit after hours.
0: That's what happened. This guy, 41-year-old Amir Nickbucht, was arrested. They used extensive surveillance footage. And he essentially waited till it was closed and break in. And then he had the place to himself.
1: Yeah.
0: He went to Holtz. He went to jewelry stores.
1: I wonder if he was leisurely.
0: No,
1: leisurely? Yeah.
0: Well,
1: you know,
0: I've seen a picture of him. He doesn't
1: get some watches.
0: He doesn't look terribly athletic. I think this was a crime designed for the pace at which he lives.
1: He looks a little depressed in the picture.
0: Well, yeah, because they went to his house. They went to his house and they found everything there.
1: But I think it's the funniest thing that they found, lottery tickets.
0: Yeah. Well, yeah, dude.
1: Like, what? You stole lottery tickets? Yeah.
0: They warned that organized retail crime is surging and increasingly violent, with highly mobile groups targeting multiple jurisdictions, calling it a public safety issue, not just a retail problem.
1: Well, we do know that's happening, right?
0: We know, but if we find out that this guy was working as part of a larger organization, again, like, what does it say in our country that more and more we tell stories about transnational gangs or groups of people working in concert? It's because they know that, yes, criminal behavior and criminal activity is inherently risky. But if you go to a place like Canada, that risk is lesser than in other places.
1: Well, it wasn't lesser for this guy.
0: Well, it was until they found him.
1: Yeah, they found him.
0: Eventually. It was until they found Holt Renfrew.
1: So is that the largest bit of fraud you think we're going to talk about?
0: No.
1: No.
0: For this one, everything's bigger in China. Texas and China. A court in eastern China sentenced this former guy, doesn't matter what his name is, to death after finding he took a number of dollars in bribes over three decades.
1: How many do you think over? You know, it's China, right? So it's like, maybe a couple million.
0: $325 million in bribes. One of the largest corruption sums seen in recent years.
1: You think he would have quit while he was ahead?
0: I
1: don't know. $200 million?
0: Investigators say the abuses is a position to secure contracts, land deals, financing to others in exchange for cash and valuables. Despite cooperating with authorities, the court ruled his crimes were too severe for leniency. Death. Death.
1: Do you know what I bet happened?
0: What?
1: He was, because he was in this position of power, he'd been bribed so many times that these same guys kept on going back to him, and he couldn't leave his job.
0: And he also didn't, like, it's normal to him now. This was just the way business was done. Although there are some who are suggesting that this happens all over China, and the ruling group decide this was a guy they didn't like. There is that option, too. All right, we're going to take a break, and when we come back, we're talking with the Minister of Energy of Mines from Ontario about a story that is decidedly national in scope. Time for a check on the roads with 640 Toronto, Big Trouble Traffic.
2: The Big Trouble Traffic spots now on the DVP southbound past York Mills. There's a crash blocking the bus HOV lane, and it's also blocking the left lane. And on the northbound side of the DVP, approaching Don Mills, there's a stalled vehicle blocking the right lane. For 90 years, clients have trusted Thomson Rogers after devastating accidents. 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Those are the big trouble traffic spots right now. I'm Richard Martin, 640 Toronto.
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3: Well, normally when we have this next guest on the show, he's the Minister of Energy and Mines for the province of Ontario. It's because we're talking about an Ontario-specific story. And sometimes it's a story where it starts in Ontario with ambitions to then export something elsewhere. But in this case, this is a decidedly national story. So before I dig into it, let's welcome to the show Minister Stephen Lecce. Thanks for being here.
4: Thanks so much, Ben. Good to see you.
3: So we talk about building the Canadian economy, and for that to happen, the entire country has got to get together, and all the premiers have to align on some pretty significant values and projects. So talk to me about the Northern Shield pipeline proposal and how we all fit into it, but specifically Ontario.
4: Ontario's vision of building a pipeline from sea to sea, you know, invoking sort of the ideas of Sir John Macdonald, that we want to be one strong, unified country and economy. We have to have energy infrastructure that is sovereign to Canada. Our challenge is that today, the pipelines that connect Western crude in Alberta to Sarnia, which is Canada's largest refinery capital and hub, flows through America. And the Democratic governor of Michigan and the American Republican president in the White House have both mused about shutting down energy infrastructure, undermining our economy. And so it begs the question, why, as Canadians, do we depend on American infrastructure? Do we import energy when we're the third largest proven oil reserve on Earth? And this is the type of critical thinking I think Premier Ford's bringing to the nation, to say we can do better. We can build it, we can mine it, we can refine it here at home. And that's why we brought forth this Northern Shield concept, connecting directly from Western Alberta's oil patch, getting right into Sarnia, where we have three existing refinery. We produce about 400,000 barrels a day. And I think our government's instinct is we could do so much more and have been more energy sovereign and more self-reliant by doing this.
3: Okay, so essentially the pathway would be like a fish hook that goes through the Prairie Provinces, through Manitoba, and then hook back down into southern Ontario. Once there, and once turned into all sorts of things, including jet fuel, and I know the Premier of Alberta was talking about having a reserve of a number of these fuels. We saw the impact of not having a jet fuel on hand just a few months ago, and the impact that had on travel. So all good things, but once it's produced in Sarnia, it still has to go somewhere, and the most logical thing is America. But is that the plan? Would that be the plan? What do we want to do with it?
4: So first of all, we want to process more of our oil at home. We are a net importer. 50% of the oil that we bring into Ontario comes from a line five, which is it goes through Michigan. And their governor and the president of the United States have both talked about undermining energy infrastructure and particularly shutting down that specific pipeline. And it fundamentally is a challenge. It's a strategic issue for the country, and it's a vulnerability if we don't have a pipeline that is sovereign in its route. What we want to do is terminate it in Sarnia, because that's the country's existing petrochemical and refinery hub, so that we can do more domestic refinery and we could buy, purchase, and use more oil made in Canada. The secondary objective is a strategic oil reserve. We are the only G7 nation where our country does not have a government-controlled or managed a stockpile. If, God forbid, Strait of Hormuz and another conflict and war shut down global supply, we have, you know, in and around 10 days of supply left in the country. A massive vulnerability, ironically, in a nation that has among the top three oil supplies on Earth. And so the premier and the government have said, look, let's think as a nation. Let's leverage the strengths of Canada and let's ultimately build that domestic capacity and particularly a supply that will guarantee and protect our economy from any type of global conflict or instability.
3: Okay, so I've got two other issues that I want to address you with you before we run out of time. And this all sounds great, except there is a glaring hole in the middle of the plan, and that hole is the shape of Manitoba. Because Wab Kanew, the premier of that province, says that he has not participated, nor will he participate in this gambit, because, as he said, this did not begin with Indigenous consultation. They are being brought in after the fact. How do you deal with the Wab Kanew of it all?
4: Well, I mean, the truth is we've had very positive engagements with the First Nations. This is not a fait accompli. This is a technical study that speaks about the actual route that could credibly be built as we work with the private sector and the First Nations to get it done. The early technical analysis of the route was something we need to do to prove to the country, to the investors and to First Nations that this is a viable concept, not some abstract deck that we're talking about, but a credible plan that can be built and ultimately can be financed. The second element for Manitoba is that they really care about having a connection point to the Port of Churchill. They see that as an important connection to Tidewater, and they have a vision to scale that port and use it for essentially deploying energy products. It could be LNG or oil to emerging markets. We have said to the government of Manitoba that our plan actually allows for a secondary pipeline to connect to the port to help expand access to Tidewater and to help end the landlocking of Alberta crude and get it to the world. So I actually think there's a pathway with Manitoba. There's good faith dialogue happening. And as I say, we want to work in partnership with First Nations, as we have done on the Ring of Fire, 5 years ahead of schedule. That was done with the First Nations, as we've done on critical minerals and mining and nuclear power, where we just announced the largest and the first nuclear investment of a First Nations ever in the small modular reactor project. So there's lots of examples recently, like the last couple of weeks, of partnership with First Nations. So I know we can do it again.
3: My last question is, so we're in the feasibility study portion of this route. It feels to me, based on what I'm seeing, that as this pipeline, if it were to go where we say it's going to go straight through sort of, I mean, is it going through Muskoka? Is it going through the sort of cottage country? And I gotta think that there are a lot of people who it's not in my backyard. It's not in my lake. How are you going to deal with the inevitable conversation that's going to come from a pipeline coming anywhere close to that very cherished area of just north of Toronto?
4: Look, I mean, all communities are cherished and the natural environment is important for the government. If we care about the environment, we'll want to displace high carbon, oil that's being imported for some of the great dictatorships and authoritarian regimes of the world and leverage ethical Canadian energy that has Indigenous engagement and the highest standards of environmental labor protections. I mean, it's just, it's binary. It's either we're buying it from us or, you know,

0: We are beholden to America. We are vulnerable to America because our pipelines have to go through Michigan, and we are importing energy from America. And for those of us that care strongly about our values and standing up to President Trump and thinking about a more truly sovereign, self-reliant Canada, the only way is to unlock the bounty of our energy that we have under our feet. And that applies for minerals to nuclear power, and yes, very much to oil and gas. And when we are a province like Ontario that produces a lot of the pipe and the steel and the lubricants, we have a huge industry around oil and gas and nuclear, and likewise in hydro. And I just think for us, it's about jobs, it's about competitiveness, and it's about standing up for our values as Canadians. And I just don't think anyone out there would rather Vladimir Putin's natural gas or oil to prevail over ours. And that's sort of the choice, Ben.
1: Yeah. All right. Well, Minister of Energy and Mines, Stephen Lecce, we got lots more to discuss on this as it becomes hopefully it becomes a reality. So thank you very much for that. And yeah, I don't know if you're back from the Stampede yet, or did you go to the Stampede?
0: I physically did not go to Stampede, but I am in Calgary today. I'll be back tomorrow morning, but 48 hours of hustle to
1: So,
0: make the
1: so
0: case
1: no,
0: that Ontario and
1: no,
0: Alberta are
1: no
0: stronger together.
1: carbs, no carbs at the, at the, at the breakfast. I at the pancake breakfast. I see. Very smart, my friend. All right. Take care.
0: Thank you so much, Ben. Have a good day, guys.
1: All right. When we come back, gambling ads, they are everywhere. But as the industry has become increasingly sophisticated, have the ads kept pace? We're going to be talking about that next. Carol was excited to start her next chapter by moving in with her fiance, but her home sat on a very busy street and it needed renovations. She thought she'd have to spend thousands fixing it up before selling. Carol called Frank Leo and Associates because she had seen and heard him everywhere. They're the number one REMAX team in Toronto and the GTA, serving all over Ontario with their proven multi-million dollar marketing system. 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
9: Bags are in the car. 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
10: 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Radar's clear. Rain stays north of us all weekend. UV's perfect Saturday. Bug index is low Sunday morning.
9: I know. I checked it an hour ago.
10: Why did he say anything?
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1: Well, whether you like it or not, you got to take the world as it is. And the world as it is a world where this country and the province of Ontario have embraced online gambling. I think a lot of us have been surprised with how much advertising we have been subjected to, though. I think I did not expect this much, to be honest. And it's interesting. It's a social vice. Much like some other, you could say alcohol. I don't see a lot of alcohol ads on TV, or not nearly as many as I see for gambling. And so I think it's incumbent upon us every now and then to take stock of what we are consuming in terms of ads. And my next guest, who is the CEO of King Ursa Advertising Agency in Toronto, Paolo Salamao, has said that these ads are stale and has some more than just that criticism of them. So welcome, Paolo. Thank you for joining us.
2: Thank you for having me, Ben.
1: So what do you mean by stale?
2: I believe that, I think what we're saying, yes, are there too many ads? I think a lot of people clearly feel that way right now, and rightly so. What I believe is that what they're experiencing is an entire category repeating itself.
1: Yeah,
2: so people, I think they're grouping they will group that annoyance against this the category. I think without knowing it, but I believe that's what's happening. The overuse of awareness when the message is all the same, and there are so many of them, so many operators going out there with the same message, you end up with people remembering a lot more than any other ads that you would see, right?
1: Yeah, I agree with you. It took you to say it for me to sort of take note, but I just tune most of them out because it feels, and I only thought about this today, they feel like they're just thrown together, like that somebody, someone was paid a few dollars to put something together in their computer and churn something out. And it's about quantity, not quality. And I don't know what the value add is. And I don't know what the differentiator is between the 50 operators and the 83 regulated sites. I have no idea. But for example, the one that does stick in my mind is an American company. BetMGM has very, very highly produced commercials with big stars. Not that you need big stars in them, but you want to stand out. In my mind, that's the one that does stand out.
2: Definitely. I think the problem, Ben, it's a lot more complex.
1: Yeah.
2: When it comes to advertising, marketers today have a big challenge in their hands. CMOs, lifespan is very short. I think that we're talking about 1.7 years is the lifespan of a CMO who's under a lot of pressure to perform. The question a lot of times is, do you reuse, or do you keep it simple, but elevate your awareness out there by, blasting the same message over and over. It is, repetition does work to a certain degree,
1: yeah.
2: Right? Like, so it has worked for many, many years. The problem is that the playbook that worked 5 years ago doesn't work anymore.
1: Yeah.
2: And I think there's, unfortunately, CMOs, the decision of pushing, those ads, which a lot of times come from different countries. So, those companies who are established here and are regulated here, they use, they reuse advertising from other countries and sometimes do adaptation. And we see this a lot, especially in Canada. But the truth is, Ben, this is that, like, this is real, factual data that shows that only of marketers today, I'm talking about North America, marketers today, they're only 35% of them meet the basic foundation knowledge to navigate the complex advertising world. And 65% of them lack the principles to actually perform well, to better understand what the implications of the market, the changes of the market today.
1: So you're saying that the people who are populating sort of marketing agencies and the people who are helping spearhead campaigns don't know what they're doing.
2: I don't want to say that.
1: I'll say
2: it's a bit more complex than that as well.
1: Yeah.
2: And there, I mean, there's a difference between, and mind you, I'm separating here marketing and advertising,
1: right?
2: So marketing is functioning side corporations. And the problem is that advertising and the world of communication today has grown sporadically, right? Yeah. Because we're talking about the attention span. Sorry, the attention of people is limited, and there's more ads than ever. We're exposed to people are exposed to 4,000, over 4,000 ads a day.
1: And
2: that's the exposure of an average person.
1: That's
2: right?
1: Why, honestly, that's why the I got YouTube Premium. Because I'm so tired of seeing ads on YouTube. I'm on YouTube all the time, so no more ads. And I thought, you know, I honestly thought gone would be ads if streaming was the way to go. But there's ads all over my Amazon Prime, and there's ads all over my Netflix, mm-hmm. and all. So they're everywhere. But when it comes to advertising for something that people. It's an addictive venture, gambling. Some people are prone to it, others are not. Do we even need advertising for something like that?
2: Absolutely. So I'll tell you this. Yeah. The case today is the case of a mature category. Okay. A few years back, this nobody knew about. The operators and that were actually established, and you know, people had questions about like, is it safe to use these operators from other countries and so on. The government of Ontario had done in a world class job when it came to regulation. Like 90% of wages today, 90% of all wages are regulated. And so using operators that Ontario government was able to regulate and give people the trust that it was needed. So once this has been established and everyone is aware of the actual of those brands and those operators, that's when it's time to move on to a different tactic, move on to actually engaging people with their advertising and talking about their differences.
1: Like,
2: what is that you bring to the table that actually will make you distinctive from other brands? And unfortunately, I believe most of those brands today are using the same tactic and still forcing awareness on people and inundating repetition causes this that we're seeing today.
1: So isn't that an opportunity for one of these companies to break out and break through? And if they were to adopt the tactic of a mature industry to then differentiate themselves from all these other people who seem to just be creating noise?
2: Oh my God. You would not believe, Ben, the opportunity that any of them have in their hands. And I'll give an example. It was in 2000. Up to 2000, for many, many years, the alcohol industry, all the ads were exactly the same.
1: Yeah.
2: It was all about either parties they all were about like price, right? It was exactly the same until one day, and this is straight out of Canada, the I Am Canadian. I don't know if you remember.
1: Yes,
2: this.
1: Of course.
2: 2000,
1: I
2: the I Am Canadian, the rent.
1: Yeah.
2: And that was the first ad ever to change a category and look at a category differently. Mm. So imagine that, like the power that these companies have to actually not just bring a different message, but actually look inwards to find features or define or bring innovation to their own platform. So actually offer something different, something unique consumers, to people out there, right?
1: Paolo, we're going to have to leave it there. But if any of the 50 operators or 83 regulated sites hear this and realize that they could do something different and take off like a rocket ship, and they end up calling you as the CEO of King Ursa Advertising Agency, I want a finder's fee. Thank you, my friend.
2: Okay, we'll talk for sure.
1: All right, take care. Hey, thanks for the chat. I appreciate it.
2: Thanks for having me. Thank you.
1: All right, when we come back, there's a bad look for media in Canada. One of the biggest media companies just got bigger, and one of their first moves was to lay some people off. Let's take a look at the roads at 640 Toronto. Big trouble traffic.
3: The big trouble traffic spot right now, the DVP southbound just past York Mills. There's a crash blocking the bus HOV lane. That's adding delays back into the 404. And on the northbound side of the DVP, approaching Don Mills, there's a stalled vehicle blocking the right lane. The 410 northbound off-ramp to Steeles, a crash blocking two left lanes. Are you planning to dig? 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
1: Well, if you live anywhere in this city, anywhere in this country, you are touched at least a few times a day by Rogers Communications. Like, you either have one of their phones, or you know somebody with their one of their phones, or you go to an event at a Rogers Arena or Rogers Center or Rogers Stadium. They're everywhere. You might watch Rogers Cable, or you might get your internet through Rogers. They are everywhere, and they've become even more eponymous with the over $4 billion purchase of to get total control of Maple Leaf Sports and Entertainment, which makes them one of the biggest. I mean, they own everything in the city of Toronto. And last year, during the Blue Jays run that the entire country got behind and the ads that we saw from Rogers, it was a moment of Canadian pride, a unifying thing for which I gave great thanks. The experience of going to a Blue Jays game after the massive investment by Rogers in that dilapidated Sky Dome, now Rogers Center, is something to which I give thanks, because they think of, it showed me they were thinking of the end user, right? The customer, the Canadian. And so from that high, it becomes all the more disappointing to learn and read that Rogers Sports and Media is shuttering 6 radio stations in 4 Canadian cities as part of cutbacks to eliminate 230 jobs. And these closures are going to affect stations in Vancouver, Calgary, Halifax, and Kitchener. 80 people have lost their jobs already. The others are the 80 people at the radio stations have lost their jobs directly. Another 150 involve corporate roles, sales and marketing. The list goes on. It's
9: hard in this industry.
1: It's very hard.
9: Layoff. You hear about them all the time. Our company as well.
1: Yeah.
9: I've been involved in that. It's not great. It's not
1: when
9: fun.
1: When I first got into media, I got in at the height of the market, at the height of the market. And it was all downhill. Actually, we had a few good years. And that was when American Idol and Big Brother and Survivor, these were the biggest shows on TV. You know, Friends had just ended. Seinfeld had just ended. But you still had a Big Bang Theory and things like there was money at the end of that rainbow. And now the rainbow's gone and the clouds have come in. And so this is par for the course, but that doesn't mean that it's not without sadness and also without asking certain questions. Could they have done something different here? I mean, they just spent $4.35 billion acquiring Maple Leaf Sports and Entertainment. And I don't know the economics of radio in Kitchener, but Intrepid, we kind of know what the pay scale is in radio.
9: Yeah,
1: it's not great. We're not talking millions of dollars here.
9: No, we're not.
1: I don't know how you could look at it and say, yo, these 230 jobs, they are dragging us down. Unless it was the actual, like this, they're shuttering them. They didn't even look for buyers.
9: You know, it's hard to feel any sympathy towards the big companies like Rogers and Bell when you see how they act. When Rogers knew that Corus, which owns this station, and the Corus Radio Network, knew that Corus was having some financial difficulties, and they swooped in and bought up HGTV,
1: yep.
9: Food Network, Bravo. They did all this with all of those shows. They bought it all up because these were big earners for the company, but they knew that Corus couldn't compete, and they did so. And it's dirty, dirty pool do that. I mean, it's media.
1: It's not,
9: but
1: show
9: it's
1: family,
9: also,
1: it's show
9: not
1: business.
9: Great.
1: Yeah.
9: Exactly.
1: Yeah, and I get that. But again,
9: these massive deals, and then you see them just at the next week making these massive layoffs.
1: Yeah.
9: And that's the hard thing to stomach.
1: Yeah. And when, you know, Bell has been accused. I mean, I was a big, big fan, big advocate for Bell Let's Talk Day. I was part of the very first one. And I said, you know, this is one of the things. It's not a lot of good stuff that you can say working for a big corporation. But when a corporation like Bell puts all of its weight behind something like raising awareness for the importance of mental health and the conversation around it and raising money that was going to go to these vital services. It's like, yeah, I'm proud to be part of this. And then you turn around and, you know, a few short days after Bell Let's Talk Day, a bunch of people got their walking papers. Like, well, that's going to do a number on their mental health.
9: And they've done that a few times.
1: Yeah.
9: And it seems that people are always at Bell. They're clenching a little bit around that Bell Let's Talk Day because they know layoffs are around the corner.
1: And exactly. And so we are living in a time of contraction but also market forces that are making the way we consume our content completely anathema to the way we used to. And these guys, I mean, I could say, oh, they're doing the best they can. I don't know if they are. All I know is the people doing the work. Because I can speak for myself, and I have to believe that the passion with which we do this show is modeled everywhere. It's at these radio stations in Kitchener and Victoria. You've got people who do their jobs to the best of their ability with the constraints that they have. And, you know, if the eyeballs or ears aren't there, it's not because the interest isn't there. It's not because the quality has necessarily fallen off. It's because people are consuming this stuff differently.
9: Yes. Well, I mean, we rely very much on people streaming You get a better signal with that. And people actually be in their car and they'll stream through their phone because they're connected. And instead of just tuning into the AM band, because AM radio is not.
1: Yeah, and a city like Toronto with all the overhead wires, it's even
9: terrible. So you do get that a lot. But then we've also, changed over. We're now doing a lot more podcasts, and a lot more social media. Yeah. And that's really where the business is going.
1: Yeah. And again, like, did they try those things? I don't know. Did they try to get people to pivot to listening to these shows on those different platforms? I have no idea. All I know is it's a very sad day because there are a lot of people who've been doing that for decades. I've only been doing this for a few short years, but there are a lot of people for whom radio has been their home and radio has been their family and radio has been that defining thing in their professional life. And for them to be told, yeah, you don't have radio here anymore because there is no radio station.
9: And radio is a thing that really does connect people.
1: Yeah.
9: It does.
1: Yeah.
9: It really does. Alan Cross says that all the time.
1: Yeah.
9: That this is the thing that people can have in common. Yeah. Everybody's listening to the radio at some point.
1: Well, they're saying it's these sports radio stations in Vancouver and Calgary each averaged fewer than 2,100 listeners. So Sportsnet 650, yeah. 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
9: Yeah.
1: Rogers is going to continue operating 44 radio stations across Canada, if that makes you feel better. 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
9: I'm guessing. They'll have to do something. They might do their own thing and put it online, I guess. But that's remarkable.
1: They could stream it as a live podcast.
9: That's surprising.
1: Yeah. It's sad. It's sad because, it's like screaming into a hurricane.
9: Well, it is also very much, you hate to say the rich getting richer because the people who are at the top of these big companies like Rogers, they make a lot of money and it does not flow downhill. Yeah. And then you look at MLSC, what do they own? They own the Leafs, the Raptors, Toronto FC Soccer, the Argonauts, that doesn't make them any money. But then they also own, with MLSC, they also own the Blue Jays,
1: yeah,
9: Rogers Centre here in Toronto, and Sportsnet.
1: And do they own the WNBA team or the PWHL?
9: No, I think that's owned independently.
1: Give it time.
9: Yeah.
1: Give it time.
9: Well, and also, those don't make any money. WNBA has never made money.
1: We'll have a conversation about that coming up. One of these days, we have to have that WNBA conversation we have offline all the time.
9: Crazy, crazy talk.
1: All right. Hey, just a reminder, if you want more BMS, as we just said, we are everywhere you are as a podcast on YouTube, on social media. 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Coming up for our Toronto audience, there's a big giant snow pile somewhere in this city that still hasn't melted. We're going to talk about that next.
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1: This is Global News. It's 26 degrees, feels like 32 at 5 o'clock. I'm Danny Longo. The OPP has laid over 2,500 charges as part of a massive street racing enforcement blitz. Last week's heat wave was responsible for nearly 40 extra emergency department visits in the city, and U.S. law enforcement officials have announced dozens of charges against an India-based organized crime group. Let's get to all that after we check on the drive. Here's 640 Toronto, Big Trouble Traffic.
35: The big trouble traffic spot right now on the 401 eastbound collectors at Hurontario, Ontario. There's a crash block in the right lane. Also on the 401 westbound at Kipling Avenue, a crash block in the right lane. And the 427 southbound express at Dundas, a crash blocking two right lanes. Drive legendary Quattro. Audi owners can lease the 2026 Audi Q7 from 0.98% and receive up to $5,500 in Audi credits. Those are the big trouble traffic spots. I'm Richard Martin, 640 Toronto.
1: Police forces across the Greater Toronto Area are sharing the results of their annual Project Erase campaign. Police across the province laid more than 2,400 Highway Traffic Act charges and 118 criminal code charges during the 2026 campaign, targeting street racing and reckless driving. Peel Police issued 1,390 charges, including 107 for stunt driving, while Toronto Police laid 148 stunt driving charges. Police say excessive speed contributed to 75 road deaths in Ontario last year and continue to warn that dangerous driving remains a serious public safety threat.
36: Street racing doesn't stop at municipal borders, and neither do we. Through shared intelligence, coordinated operations, and a stronger frontline presence, we respond as one. This multi-layered approach allows us to detect, disrupt, and deter dangerous driving more effectively than any service could alone. And together, we're committed to doing just that.
1: Drivers caught street racing or driving aggressively face fines, vehicle seizures, license suspensions, and possible criminal charges.
0: Toronto Public Health says last week's heat wave contributed to nearly 40 heat-related emergency department visits. Officials say Toronto hospitals reported a total of 39 heat-related ER visits from June 30th to July 4th, peaking at 15 on July 2nd. TPH says that the data doesn't capture all of the health effects linked to extreme heat, such as worsening cardiac and respiratory conditions. The health authority says that the highest temperature during the heat wave was 36 degrees Celsius, and the highest Humidex reading was 48. The FBI unveiled the results of Operation Hardball, a joint investigation with Canadian and European authorities targeting India-based transnational organized crime groups. Three of the 24 charged were arrested here in Canada, and investigators allege the Bishnoi gang was behind the 2023 killing of BC-based Sikh leader Hardeep Singh Najjar.
2: The charges set forth in the indictment include allegations that Lawrence Bishnoi and Goldie Brar directed the 2023 assassination of a prominent Sikh leader in Canada, identified by his initials HSN in the indictment. The gang used this assassination and other high-profile acts of violence to terrorize Sikh and other Indian communities.
0: Officials accused the Bishnoi gang of racketeering, murder, extortion, and other violent crimes across multiple countries. The allegations come nearly 3 years after the Trudeau government accused agents of the Indian government of being involved in Najjar's killing, an allegation that has been repeatedly denied by India. A look at the forecast from the Global News Weather Center. Clear tonight, a low of 19. Tomorrow, mix of sun and clouds, a high of 30. The Humidex will feel more like 39. Few clouds overnight, a low of 21 on Thursday. Mix of sun and clouds, a 60% chance of showers, a high of 29. It's 26 degrees in downtown Toronto. Feels like 32 with the Humidex. If you want to be the first to know, sign up for breaking news alerts at globalnews.ca. I'm Danny Longo. This is Global News.

0: This is the Ben Mulrooney Show. Thank you so much for joining us today, Toronto. And hey, everybody's here. We got Intrepid. We got Joy. We got Amy. How are you guys?
1: Good. Happy FIFA.
0: Happy FIFA, everybody. So some sad news to report. Rob Ford's widow, the mayor of Toronto, Rob Ford's widow, Renata, has passed away. And, you know, she was somebody who was out of the spotlight. We didn't see too much of her, even when Rob Ford was mayor. But when I saw this, what I immediately thought of was his kids, their kids. Yeah, well, she's Stephanie Ford is 20 and Douglas Ford, Dougie Ford, is 18. And Rob Ford died 10 years ago, just over 10 years ago. So Dougie would have been 7 or 8 and Stephanie Ford would have been 10.
1: And when if both your parents die when you're that age, like 7 and 10, I mean, you go and you live with other family members and that's what happens, right?
0: Yeah.
1: But when you're 18 and 20, yeah, who's overseeing? Like, you still need parental guidance.
0: That's what I was thinking. That's what I was thinking of. I mean, I needed my parents more.
2: Yeah.
0: In the past few years, like the last 10 years, I needed my parents infinitely more than I needed from 10 to 20.
2: Mm-hmm.
0: 10 to 20, if I, or, you know, 20 to 30, if, you know, in that area, there, if I didn't talk to them for a week, 2 weeks, 3 weeks, there were times where I'd say, thank God, you know, like I got my independence. But the last 10 years, I needed them more than it's incalculable. And I talk to my dad all the time. I hear his voice in my head, even today. And so the fact that these two young people, 20 and 18, are without parents is so sad.
2: So sad.
0: It's so, so sad. Now, look, it's a tight-knit family. I know that, you know.
1: She was still relatively young, too. She was just in her mid-50s.
0: Mid-50s. But you've got, Doug Ford, from what I hear, is very hands-on as an uncle.
1: I have zero doubt about that. Yeah. The Fords do have a close family.
0: They do, and that will serve them. I mean, I see my kids with their cousins, and they live. They see each other all the time. I feel that they are so enriched by that. But there's parents are parents, man. You get two of them. I always tell my kids, I am not your friend. Why would you devalue what we have by calling me by saying you want me to be your? I don't want to be your friend. I'm your dad. I could throw a stone and you could make friends with that person. You cannot make You cannot make a father. I'm your dad. And so it is the most precious and valuable relationship. And I just feel really sad for Stephanie Ford and for Dougie Ford, especially at their age, So anyway, my hearts go out to them. I'll tell you, I mean, it's a terrible pivot, but something that is alive and well is the snow pile.
2: I love the snow pile.
1: How is it possible? Well, it gets so insulated. I used to live in Montreal. And they would have these math because you get so much more snow in Montreal.
0: Yeah.
1: The piles of snow they have there last until August.
0: Yeah.
2: What?
0: Yeah, well, we're almost midway through July, and this pile of snow, and they've covered it with dirt, right? Where is it?
1: Well, it's not covered in dirt. It's just the dirt from when they put like sand and stuff on the roads get mixed in with it.
0: I think this is covered in dirt because the black attracts, it concentrates the heat.
2: No, you think I think so? It just became dirty.
0: No, white snow reflects everything back. I would bet dollars to donuts that they covered it.
2: No.
0: Not no, I'm telling you.
1: Hey, if Ben has it wrong and you know the right answer, call us.
0: Yeah.
1: Let us know. Text us.
0: It's caked in it. This is not an emulsion that was created. This was rolled in batter and flour in the hopes of cooking this thing down. But where is it again? The pile?
2: We need to go visit it.
0: Yeah, we should.
1: We need to go do a visit at the pile.
0: It's right there. Even with the temperature lingering the way it is, it's huge, by the way. It's absolutely immense.
2: I think
1: they had one in
0: It's near
1: Downsview
0: Transit
1: Park
0: and Allen Roads in North York.
1: Yeah, so it's like it's Downsview Park.
0: Yeah.
2: Downsview Park.
1: Yeah. They also, I think they had one as well in the Don Valley area near the brickwork.
0: Yeah. No, this is that. It should become a tourist destination.
2: Yeah. Take a picture beside the snowboard.
1: Well, you know what? Get your snowboard.
0: Yeah.
1: Give a hike?
0: So I've told you, we've said many times before, nothing sticks in my craw more than a like performative nonsense by politicians. And we, you know, a few months ago, we pointed out how ludicrous the plastic straw ban is in a place like Canada, where when there are far greater issues in the world than that. Like, let's ban this one thing that represents, you know, a sliver of a fraction of a percentage point of plastic in the world. Let's do that. As opposed to banning, if you really want to move the needle, you would ban the plastic netting for fishing. You could find something far more sustainable, because those things trap other plastic and make massive plastic islands in the ocean. No, but we don't do that because it's so much easier to just point at one thing and say, see that straw? Oh, it got stuck in a turtle's nose once. Stupid. Doesn't help anybody. Only and people get to say, oh, look what we did. We banned plastic straws. Meanwhile, the real problem continues. Enter the city of Toronto, who posted on their Twitter a picture of, well, no other way to say this, just a whole bunch of white people playing, enjoying some soccer, right, at the FIFA. And they're cheering and having a good time, hooting and hollering as the whites do. And says, when you're out enjoying the city this summer, the patios, the parks, or a soccer pitch, remember that the little things add up. A quick choice to toss waste in a park or street bin helps keep every space feeling great for everyone. Enjoy the moment. Enjoy the city. Please don't litter. Put waste where it belongs. And then the picture of the white people. Yeah, we all know how to throw garbage away. A couple of things. Maybe the city could have invested in garbage bins that actually hold garbage, because every time I walk by one, it looks like it's been beat up by life. It looks like a cracked out version of a garbage bin. And that brings me to my next point. When I'm looking at the ground, I'm not seeing a whole lot of Dasani bottles that somebody took from a FIFA match. I am seeing a whole lot of hypodermic needles. I am seeing used crack pipes, used meth pipes. Maybe we focus on the people who need our help. Maybe we focus on the people who are saddled with and suffering with addiction, because they have all of that stuff and the associated garbage which comes from being a homeless drug addict. I walk by a whole bunch of them every time on my way to the King Street subway every day. They've got their whole home with them. And there is a cascade effect of litter and grossness around them, because we've allowed them to live in this world guilt-free with no stigma. This is your choice. You have agency. This is your life. You have dignity living like this. That's a real problem to deal with, City of Toronto. That is a real frickin' problem to deal with. Instead, you're looking at a group of hooting and hollering white people saying, enjoy the city, but don't forget about your litter. Performative nonsense that's not going to solve a problem. But then with this tweet, I guarantee you, there are a lot of self-important people on a pedestal, on a soapbox, saying to themselves, I did good today at work. I earned my city paycheck. You did nothing. Except you gave me content. Thank you.
2: What would you do without a soapbox?
0: Oh, no, I don't need a soapbox. I just need the City of Toronto to put out a useless pap like this.
1: No, you're right. You see all that stuff downtown. You see all the stuff near the parks.
0: Yeah.
1: You see it just tossed everywhere.
0: Yeah.
1: So, I mean, there are certain people who just are just, they throw garbage everywhere. It's a fact.
0: Look,
1: you know, it's don't go for the people who are going to be... It's one of those things where they're like, you know what? We don't want to talk to specific people, so we're going to talk to everyone.
0: But except they're not. The picture is, I'm looking at it. One, two, yeah. Oh, I think there might be a brown person, but his face is covered by a white person. Ah, see that white person not making space for the brown person. 1, 2, 3, 4, 5, 6, 7, 8, 9, 10 confirmed Caucasians. One potential brown person. Can't tell. He might just be tanned at summertime. This is nonsense. It's nonsense. All right. there we go. I've been on my soapbox in a long time. Hey, when we come back, apparently AI is endorsing Brad Bradford for mayor. Not exactly, but I'll tell you what I mean when we come back. Time for Check on the Roads with 640 Toronto. Big Trouble Traffic.
3: The big trouble traffic spot, the 401 eastbound collectors at Here, Ontario. An ongoing crash cleanup, the right lane is blocked. And on the westbound side of the 401 at Kipling Avenue, there's a crash cleanup there, blocking the right lane. And the 427 southbound express at Dundas, a crash, two right lanes blocked. During the FIFA World Cup, traffic downtown will be heavy. Skip the stress by taking transit, traveling off-peak, and checking routes in advance. A message from the City of Toronto. Those are the big trouble traffic spots. I'm Richard Martin, 640 Toronto.
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0: Well, we always say that no one's really going to be paying attention to the mayoral race here in the city of Toronto till after the summer, right? Till after kids get back to school. But it is going on, and people are lining up behind their horse. Brad Bradford, who was one of the first to put his name down as a candidate. He's been receiving a number of endorsements. And one of the endorsements that he got was from a group called Turning Point Canada. Now, you may have heard of Turning Point USA. That was the Charlie Kirk organization. And the endorsement that they put out is, it's an AI-generated image of them, of Turning Point Canada, saying, "We endorse Brad Bradford." It's so patently AI, the picture isn't even of Brad Bradford. It doesn't look like Brad Bradford. It doesn't even look like an actor trying to pretend to be Brad Bradford. It's just a picture of a bald guy. And very reductive. but they also list the reasons that they support him. And then Progress Toronto, the left wing, well, listen, I'll use their words, the radical socialist left wing ideologues who've ruined the city of Toronto. I'm just using their hyperbole in the way that they describe everything that isn't them. Decided that they were going, how he hasn't what's the word that they used? He hasn't not admonished them. He hasn't it was about the endorsement. He didn't say no to it.
1: No, he didn't. He didn't say no. He didn't say yes. He just said you know, if there's anything out there that's anybody is saying that they're endorsing me.
0: Oh, he refused to condemn them. That's what it was.
1: Yeah, exactly. He did.
0: You know, he said no, but that's the thing. That was my issue when we brought this up earlier. He refused to condemn this radical right wing group. Okay.
1: Well, that's what Progress TO said, well, right?
0: They call, first of all, Progress TO called John Tory a right winger. And they also said
1: No conservative should ever hold office.
0: He has no business in elected politics. No conservative has any business in elected office, elected politics. Okay.
1: And by the way, Brad Bradford is as far from right wing as
0: he's not at all.
1: He's center left.
0: So this is this is the perspective of Progress TO, that a man like John Tory, who has given of himself and sacrificed for public service, as a flawed human being, has no place in elected office. Yes, these are rational people. These are people who choose their words carefully. They don't care if they light the house on fire, if they get the desired effect of killing whoever's inside. Like, that's what they want to do. And so I don't trust them as a good faith actor. But they say, he refused to condemn Turning Point Canada. Turning Point Canada stands for conservative values. I don't know. And they're not even that big of a group. But they, from what I understand, they are a legal organization made up of Canadians trying to use the levers at their disposal to, affect change in whatever way they want. Like, welcome to living in a democracy where everybody has the right to enter the public conversation and try to sway people to their side. Like, if that's a problem for you, you don't want to live in a democracy. So why condemn them? Why condemn them? What does that? It's not about condemning them. If he either wants the endorsement or he doesn't, and condemn them is to believe your version that these people are somehow not entitled to a position that you have decided is yours exclusively.
1: But then again, okay, Bradford has said he has nothing to do with them.
0: Well, yeah,
1: he has nothing to do with them. Yeah. If they want to endorse him, whatever. Yeah. But think about this: Olivia Chow has a campaign run by people. Progress TO.
0: Yeah.
1: That's who have they advocated for? Let me see. The Revolutionary Guard in Iran.
0: Yeah. I've seen. I know a great many of them have been seen at protests where people have said death to Canada. I didn't see you rushing demanding those people to be condemned. And so I like
1: again, it's performative.
0: Yeah, it is. I love what Brad Bradford said. He's like, look, people can endorse whoever they want. If you want to see whose endorsements I'm either accepting or that the campaign recognizes, you come to me. I will be announcing it on my website or on my socials. That's great. But Progress TO is what I'm looking at. It's increasingly clear to me that they want a uniparty government in Canada, in Toronto. They want the left to always be in power. They think anybody who doesn't think like them not only is wrong, but is evil, and has no business speaking. So what is that? So think about
1: it. They're like, just go away. Leave it to us. Why don't you guys move away?
0: Yeah.
1: Leave it all for us.
0: More or less what they want is they would just want rotating elections where Olivia Chow passes the ball to Gord Perks and back and forth it goes. That doesn't sound like democracy to me. They don't want any debate. They don't want any free speech because these people are exercising their free speech and we're being told that these are radical right-wing, pretty much Nazis. This, to me, seems like a bunch of people who would be really comfortable in a world where democracy didn't exist, where I mean, essentially what they are, they have the spirit of authoritarianism coursing through their veins. And they have the temerity to look at a group that essentially you could argue is the right wing counterpoint to them. And they can't see that. That's how blind they are. That's how self-righteous they are. But they are looking in the mirror at Turning Point and saying, unacceptable, ideologues. That's what you are, Progress, T.O. That's what you are.
1: But you know what? They're doing that. But you know what they don't notice, they don't mention, is the fact that the Turning Point endorsement doesn't even have a picture of Brad Bradford.
0: I know. I said that.
1: It's like it doesn't even look like him.
0: But you know what? He's just a bald guy. Yeah. But here's the thing. They got to learn about the Streisand effect. Like, you got to learn about the Streisand effect, Progress T.O. See, I didn't even know Turning Point Canada existed.
1: Yeah.
0: Until you called them out as if they were the rise of the Third Reich. I was going to say Muslim Brotherhood, but something tells me you would enjoy that.
1: They'd be like, really?
0: Oh, good. Oh, let's get them on the ballot. Right? So now I know they exist. And now I'm curious as to what makes them tick. So maybe we're going to have these guys on the show. Maybe we're going to have them on the show. Thank you for highlighting a group I didn't even know existed. I'm pretty sure they've got 300 people that they follow. Not a lot. Well, thank you very much, Progress T.O., for bringing them to my attention. Because I love having people on the show who are using the levers at their disposal to affect the change that they want to see in the world. I appreciate it. You're good people for that. I mean,
1: they have 79.

0: the strength of what you've got at City Hall is built on good people who are too busy living their lives, trying to catch up and pay the taxes that pay, keep the city moving, to go out and vote. And I think they know now that left, when they don't vote, people like you slip into power. And I think those people are going to vote. I think those people are going to vote no matter how much tar and feather you throw at them. No matter how much you call them and call me all the names that you've been calling us for years. The problem is that don't stick anymore. People are tired of your shtick. And because of you, people are waking up. People are waking up, and I think they're going to vote. And if they vote, all bets are off. All bets are off. All right, we are going to take a break. And when we come back, what are we talking about? Now, we're going to take your calls. Take your calls on this. And, you know, maybe if you got anything else on your mind, 416-870-6400 or 1-888-225-TALK. 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
1: 416-870-6400 or 1-888-225-TALK. A group of organized Torontonians deigned to endorse and support Brad Bradford, even though they have beliefs that Progress Toronto does not. I mean, that's a capital crime where I come from. Let's bring out the thought police. Shame on these people. Shame on these people for having faith and supporting family and hard work and merit-based success. Shame on them. Shame on them. How dare they have an opinion? How dare they say anything? This city is the fiefdom of Progress TO, didn't you know? Give us a call, 416-870-6400 or 1-888-225-TALK. Look, maybe you're not paying attention to the campaign yet. It's summertime. Why would you? Why would you? No one's asking you to vote today. Maybe you're not. But something like this, it's going to rub me the wrong way all the time. And I'm never going to stop reminding you that the people telling you that these thoughts and opinions are beyond the pale, they too hold opinions that are beyond the pale. And they are too engrossed in their self-importance and ideology to see that. Their self-righteousness blinds them from how far left they are. And their self-righteousness and their ideology has blinded them to the damage that those things have caused to this city and the most vulnerable citizens in it. They look at drug addicts on the streets, and they don't see a problem of their own making. What they see is, oh, we got to double down. We got to double down. And people say, no, you know, we've got to bring a little bit more, to the table. No. That's, you're a right wing ideologue. You've got no business in politics. Let's welcome Varinder to the conversation. Hey, Varinder, how you doing, my friend?
2: Hey, good, very good. Actually, Ben, earlier on, 2 hours ago, I just had coffee with former member of the Philly, Dave Hare, a gentleman who your father knew from the picture taken with your dad.
1: Yeah.
2: Here in Ontario. And we're talking about the Maroonies, right? It came up, though. Mm-hmm. We're talking about the fact that if you look at the history of Canadian politics, technology and prime ministership has gone hand in hand, right? From newspapers to Johnny McDonald to the radio of Laurier to the TV and Diefenbaker to print media and Pierre Trudeau to the internet and the conservatives to Justin Trudeau taking the selfies with social media caught on, right?
1: Yeah, yeah.
2: And let's talk about now AI. AI is out of its infancy, really going through the growth phase. And I noticed that, you know, your sister Caroline is doing a lot of AI work, which I think is something that people should consider and think was, hopefully we can get another Maroonie in the prime minister's office.
1: Thank you. If there was any Mulrooney to go into federal politics, it would not be one whose first name is Ben. It would there are two other Mulroonies, one older than me, one younger than me, who have the skill set, the temperament, the intelligence, the connections. Do they have the desire to do it? That's entirely up to them. But they are capable people that if they ever want to go into politics, my sister's already did and shown herself to be quite successful. If either my brother or my sister wanted to go into politics, I'm sure they would find a high degree of success, but they both, you know, it's their right to decide whether they want to or not. So we'll have to ask them, Varinder, but thank you very much. Thank you very much for that. What should we talk about while we're waiting for some calls? 416-870-6400 or 1-888-225-TALK. We got a text after we talked about the passing of Renata Ford, and it read as this. Hi, Ben. My heart goes out to Stephanie and Dougie Ford. She came to my door during the last federal election polling Etobicoke residents on what's top of mind. Being a widow at only 51, my children lost their father at 18 and 20. I took the time to ask her how she and her brother were doing and engaged in a short conversation. I found Stephanie absolutely lovely. I sent her and Dougie lots of love and hope that the community wraps their arms around them. And that was from a listener named Janet. Janet, thank you very much. I think we need more people who think like you. Leading with your heart in moments like that is very important. There are some who will automatically default to their politics in a moment like that, and that's a shame. That's absolutely a shame, because I don't know that Dougie and Stephanie are thinking politics today. And I'll say, when my father passed away, it was such a wonderful surprise how few people spoke about politics. At all. From the time he died to the time we laid him to rest, which was a few weeks. And that was time for us to really enjoy the impact that my dad had as a man. And that was, so I do hope that I do hope that people default to their better angels on this.
3: Isn't there a hard, fast rule with how long after someone dies you should have the funeral or the service or whatever it is?
1: I think in certain religions you have to do it quickly. In the Jewish faith, yeah. I think it's within 7 days. So it's got to, you got to move pretty fast.
3: I think Muslims have a strict rule as well.
1: Yeah, I don't know. I think everyone's different. I think everyone's different. Some people want to have a private ceremony and then they have a big celebration of life. My friend passed away a couple of months ago and there was a private ceremony and then a big party. It was a big party.
3: I think it's going more towards that, towards the whole celebration of life thing. We did that for my mother and it was fantastic.
1: I'm going to have an Irish wake. I'm going to have a big Irish wake and I want everybody to have a good time. I'm going to probably, hopefully I'll be organized and I'll have videos that can be played over the course.
3: Oh yeah.
1: Yeah.
3: Yeah. I always want to do that joke. Oh yeah, I'm still here.
1: Yeah. I want people to have fun. Maybe it'll be, you know, it'd be like, I'll make videos and I'll call on certain people to tell certain stories. You know, so it'll be, hey, so-and-so, I want you to tell everybody the story of when this happened. Or remember that story I told you that I was going to take to my grave? Well, I'm there now, so you can share the story.
3: And I'm not embarrassed anymore.
1: I'm not embarrassed anymore. It'd be fun. And then at the funeral itself, I would want there to be smiles. I would want to embarrass my kids. I told you, Backstreet Boys, that is going to be a song. There's going to be a choir singing.
3: No, you want the Backstreet Boys there.
1: No, my hope is to outlive the Backstreet Boys. Like, that's my goal.
3: That is your one goal in life.
1: Just because I say I think about this doesn't mean I'm planning it imminently. Listen, in my family, we've always had conversations about funerals. It's not dark. It's just a funny thing in my mind to like try to imagine it and coordinate before you pass away.
3: I'm not a great person with grief. I always turn to dark humor.
1: Yeah.
3: And I don't know. I always find that I appreciate that so much more.
1: Yeah. I think that it would be a lot of fun. I think we want to say a couple of nice things about our, what happened with Kyle Lowry. Because Kyle Lowry has retired and he set a record for most seasons played in the NBA for someone 6 feet or under. Heh, look at that. Short kings out there. Look, you got the respect, this is a path for you. Toronto Raptors are going to be holding a news conference, or they held this morning with Kyle Lowry. And apparently during that press conference, Vince Carter called him. Yeah, apparently Vince Carter called him during the press conference. And look, listen,
3: Kawhi Leonard showed up.
1: Yeah, I've got so much respect for Vince Carter. I mean, I saw him beat when he played for North Carolina, I watched him beat Duke. I was 15 feet away when he was slamming the ball. And then we got him and he did what he did for basketball in this country. But I am going to say, pretty sure we would have been in championship contention
3: for a long time if they hadn't broken up that
1: team.
3: Well,
1: he and Tracy McGrady. I mean, they talked about it later on. And I'm glad you figured it out later. But you could have figured out while you were still here.
3: Yeah. Tracy McGrady says his biggest regret was leaving Toronto.
1: And Tracy McGrady, he was growing into a great player. But it felt like we were the farm system waiting for him to then go somewhere else. And he was, from what I remember, like he was so young when he was when he was drafted that he was homesick. He was homesick. And I was like, oh my, like, so we got to babysit this boy until he becomes a man. And once he becomes a man, he's going to take his talents to Orlando. Like, I didn't like that.
3: Yeah. I think it's pretty cool that, you know, he's setting the record for the most seasons played in the NBA for someone 6 feet or under.
1: Yeah. Yeah.
3: Come on, 20 years. Short kings out there. It's funny because it's usually, it's you talk about the tall people in the NBA, like Victor Wembanyama was like, I don't know, 7 foot.
1: Something
3: like that. And it's usually those guys. And it's not the short guys.
1: No.
3: But then you got guys like Muggsy Bogues.
1: Muggsy, 5'3".
3: Yeah, and Kyle Lowry.
1: Yeah.
3: I couldn't believe he's 6 feet. I actually thought he was way shorter than that.
1: My friend gave me his courtside seats for a Raptors game once. And it was about 2 years before the championship.
3: Yeah.
1: And I'm sitting there and he is playing terribly.
3: Did you heckle him?
1: I wanted to, but guess who was sitting next to me? Mrs. Kyle Lowry. I couldn't say anything. It was very vexing. Very vexing.
3: Was she saying anything?
1: No.
3: Did you chat with her?
1: I did chat with her. I did at the beginning of the match.
3: Hi.
1: And I found I'm sitting next to Kyle Lowry's wife. And she was
3: How do you think Kyle's going to do?
1: Listen, there were times in the lead up in the years before. So Kyle Lowry was quite out and about in the city. I was at soccer practice with my kids at Rosedale Park. Every time I mention Rosedale Park, I point out that was the site of the country's first Grey Cup.
3: Yep.
1: And we were there on a Saturday or Sunday, and there was Kyle just walking around. Kids were following him around like he was the Pied Piper. And it was it was decidedly normal of him to just be out and about. Like, it was family stuff.
3: Did he live in the area?
1: I don't know. I didn't take one of those star tours.
3: No. That's the one thing I kind of like about Toronto Sports. We don't divulge where these guys live.
1: Yep. No, of course not. Oh.
3: We try.
1: Everyone knows where Drake lives. Everyone knows where Drake lives.
3: But come on. He's telling everyone where he lives.
1: We are going to take a break. And when we come back, we got some stories to back into the evening with, including news of a guy. He's a legend, 18-time champion. And he is not stopping. This guy just keeps getting stronger and better, and one of the most impressive athletes of our time.
3: And possibly in the running for best new nickname.
1: Yes, and it's a gross nickname, which means frickin' Drolle loves it. We'll be back. Time for Check on the Roads at 640 Toronto. Big Trouble Traffic.
4: The big trouble traffic spots are still on the 401 eastbound collectors at Cure Ontario, a crash block in the right lane. On the westbound side of the 401 at Kipling Avenue, another crash in the right lane. And the 427 southbound express at Dundas, a crash cleanup blocking two right lanes. Over 1,000 exotic birds and animals, African Lion Safari, Canada's original safari adventure. 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
11: You're doing it again.
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11: Standing in your driveway, looking at the sky. Ribs are already marinating, aren't they?
12: Yeah, since yesterday. But there's a system moving through, and if it hits a 4 o'clock...
11: What does the radar say?
12: It clears by 2. UV is solid all afternoon. Bug index is low.
11: So fire it up.
12: Yeah, okay. Fire it up.
11: You're bringing me a plate, right?
13: 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Radar, UV, outdoor conditions. So you never have to guess. Check in, live it. 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
2: Well, we like to highlight champions on the Ben Mulrooney Show. We like to highlight people at the top of their field, people bringing honor to their craft. And yes, that includes professional eaters, and that includes people who make a living guzzling down hot dogs.
3: I would have thought that'd be your calling, because you just love eating.
2: I can eat
3: you
2: them.
3: Love hot dogs.
2: By the way, sidebar, but also consistent with what we're talking about, J. Quinter Hot Dogs, the Toronto establishment, this storied brand in the city of Toronto that went under and that was resurrected by family members and are now available all over the place. They gave me some hot dogs. I made said hot dogs. We ate said hot dogs. Delicious hot dogs.
3: You boil them?
2: God, no.
3: You don't have barbecue, do you?
2: No, I found a hack. You do them in the air fryer.
3: Oh.
2: You put them in the air fryer. So you put a you cross hatch them. You put them in the air fryer for 6 to 7 minutes. Then you take them out, put them in the buns, put them back in the air fryer for 2 minutes, and you're good to go.
3: So why don't we hear some audio for the throat goat?
2: Yeah, the throat goat.
4: And this is the 18-time champion of the world. With 66 Nathan's Famous hot dogs and buns in 10 minutes, Joey Chestnut.
3: That's a great nickname.
2: 66 hot dogs in 10 minutes to win his 18th Nathan's hot dog, like 4th of July hot dog eating championship. That this man's record and reputation, unassailable.
3: It's disgusting, though, because they dip them in water, and it's like...
2: So that, if I'm not mistaken, I could be wrong. If somebody knows the history better than I, please correct me. That was a skill that was brought over from Japan by Kobayashi.
3: Ooh.
2: Right? He was the
3: original one.
2: He was the upstart. And so he was the one who... He did that. He would take the hot dog off. He would dip the bun, break it in two, dip the bun, and then that would just slide down the gullet. And yeah, I said gullet. Joey Chestnut found a way to, I don't know if Joey Chestnut does it that way. Regardless, 6.6 dogs per minute down that throat. As somebody said, this is not my joke, Bonnie Blue is not even reaching these heights.
3: Oh, man.
2: And if you know, you know.
3: And so anyway, what would his nickname now be?
2: The Throat Goat.
3: Yes.
2: Yeah, I don't like it. I don't like it. I know you do. Very on brand for Intrepid. 18 championships. And I met him once. He came to Toronto for the first annual... like a poutine eating competition.
3: Did he even know what poutine was?
2: Yes, he did. And of course, he's a professional eater. And he won. Of course he won. And that was, it was put on by Smokes Poutinery. And the founder, Ryan Smolkin, he passed away. That was a sad day.
3: Yeah.
2: Yeah, he was a young guy and he brought poutine everywhere. And then he did burritos too. Anyway, the brand lives on, and so too does the Throat Goat. what's this? I haven't heard this yet. This, a message to all eliminated teams in the World Cup by Zlatan
3: Ibrahimovic, yes, who is the legendary Swedish.
2: Who calls it like it is.
3: He is, did we say arrogant? Confident?
2: Confident. Take no prisoners, puts up with no shiz. Let's listen to Zlatan.
5: US is out. So your American dream is over. Next time, call it football, not soccer. Okay? Portugal, almost, but almost is not enough. Mexico, enjoy your tacos. Amigos, adios. Brazil, you're out. The samba continues in Brazil. See you next time. Sweden, I told you, there is no new Zlatan. You're out. Germany, it's over. Now you can drink sad beers.
2: I actually saw a tweet. I posted it on my story because it was too funny. It said, now hold on a second. America still has a week to count all of their mail-in goals. No one, you're not listening to me.
3: No.
2: I'll say it again.
3: Please.
2: Yes. Now hold on. America still has a full week to count all their mail-in goals.
3: Oh, man.
2: No, come on. That's funny. That's funny. Solid. That's a solid burn. It's just if you could find a way to link up the FIFA with all the oddities of American elections, you're a winner.
3: Well, the biggest burn was from who did America lose to? They lost to
6: Belgium.
3: And in the after the game in the locker room, all the Belgian players were doing the Trump dance with the arms.
2: Yeah, this
3: arm thing. Yeah,
2: no, this.
3: Yeah,
2: this.
3: They weren't doing it well, but they were all doing that as sort of their thumb to the nose of the American.
2: A lot of people were like, "Oh, it's a shame because I was willing to enjoy America's success in this World Cup, and now they've been relegated to wearing the black hat. They're the enemy. Someone who's a hero all the time, with everything he does, is Shaquille O'Neal, or as my dad used to call him, Shaquille No'Neal. And so Shaquille O'Neal, if you don't know, is known for being one of the most generous people on the planet. Well, he was just on Jimmy Fallon. He doesn't mind spending money. He's smart enough to make sure that he's always got some in the bank. But what he does have on hand, he likes to spend. What he does have on hand, he spends on feet.
7: You spend $1,000 on pedicures?
8: $1,000.
7: Why is it that expensive? It's
8: just... Because I feel sorry for the young lady that's doing my feet. No, I really do. Like, I don't know how much she makes, but... My feet looks like Charles Barkley's face.
7: Oh, my God. Yes. That is not...
3: Charles Barkley.
7: When did you start getting pedicures?
8: Well, one time I had a toe injury, and my mother put nail polish on it, and I had 40 points. So then when I colored all the rest of my toes, I was averaging 40 points for the season. So I was like, you know what? I'm going to just start painting my toes.
2: Superstition in sport. I love it. So that's how he spends money on himself. But what about when he goes into a Walmart? No?
3: No.
2: No?
3: Oh,
2: there we go.
8: I get traded from Miami to Phoenix, and I'm the type of guy I have no patience. So when I get to Phoenix, they have an apartment for me. Nothing's in it. So 2 or 3 in the morning, I got to go get 4 or 5 TVs. I got to go get printers. I got to go get laptops. I got to go get appliances, sheets, towels, underwear, T-shirts. So at the end, it was $70,000. So I put my credit card in and got declined. So I pulled it out. And I put it back in. Said decline again. So now I'm saying, I know I'm not broke. So then I just said, all right, I'll be back. So then the American Express security called me. He, hey, man, somebody stole your credit card and they spent $70,000 at Walmart. I said, no, that was me. What the hell are you buying for $70,000? So they turned it back on.
2: But he also says that anytime he leaves the house, anytime he goes to Walmart, like he never goes home without paying for somebody else's cart.
3: Yeah, I've seen video after video of him just going out and just paying for stuff for people.
2: Yeah.
3: I mean, the guy is, I think he's made more money in business than he ever made.
2: Oh, yeah.
3: Basketball.
2: Yeah. And, recently there was talk of Floyd Mayweather losing his entire fortune. He was worth $750 million and he's lost it all, apparently.
3: The boxer, yeah. He squandered it on wild things.
2: He was famous for wherever he went, he had a duffel bag full of $1 million cash wherever he went.
3: What?
2: Yeah. He had more watches than I've ever seen anyone. Every single one of them diamond encrusted. And one of them was worth $14 million. So if that's if these are the things that are taken, that's $14 million right there. You were 750. You got 30 or 50 or 100 other watches. So you maybe have $50 million worth of watches. 50 of your $750 million is in watches. So what else you got?
3: Run out of money, could you sell those?
2: You could, but I don't know that you're going to, I mean, I don't know that it's an investment. You're going to take a loss on it. But if he lost it all, it's because he had debts beyond $750
3: million. Yeah. He had so much of it.
2: Yeah. And
3: spent it. He was just like, you know what? I'm not going to leave anything behind.
2: What sucks though for him is like, the engine that was going to make him all that money was boxing. He can't do that anymore. He's way past that. So listen, he could pull a George Foreman. George Foreman made more money on the grill than he ever made on in anything else.
3: Yeah, but have you heard him speak? He's not a George Foreman.
2: Oh, he's a good speaker.
3: No, not even close. Hey, but you know what though? You remember that movie Brewster's Millions?
2: Yes, loved it.
3: So that's kind of what it is.
2: Brewster's Millions.
3: It's like he has to spend a certain amount of money by a certain date. Otherwise, he won't get the
2: Instagram. That movie is something that could be remade today. Absolutely could be. First of all, John Candy was great in it.
3: Yeah, Richard Pryor.
2: Richard Pryor. And the whole thing was found out that he was the secret son of a very wealthy guy, right? Yeah. And he was going to win. He was going to, the guy dies. And if he wants the $300 million fortune, he has to spend $30 million in 30 days. But at the end of it, he can't have anything to show for it. And there's this whole racial undertone to the whole thing as well. It's a brilliant movie. And I haven't seen it in a long time. Pretty sure it holds up. But in this day, in this time, I think you could make a really interesting.
3: I think he broke the record by buying the most expensive stamp in the world.
2: And then posting it. Yeah. All right. Hey, thank you so much for joining us on the Ben Mulrooney Show today. Go home. Hug your family. Have a good meal. Get a good rest. And we'll see you back here on Wednesday.

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1: Good evening and thank you so much for joining us. I'm Anthony Robarts.
2: And I'm Candace Daniel. We begin tonight with breaking news. A police constable in training has been killed in a crash near London, Ontario.
1: Nicole DiDonato joins us live from the newsroom with more on this developing story. Nicole, what do we know so far?
3: Well, Anthony, Candace, Durham Regional Police confirming that two constables in training were on their way to the Ontario Police College in Aylmer around 11:20 this morning when they were involved in a crash with a transport truck. According to the OPP, the pair were in a sedan. The crash happened at the intersection of College Line and Imperial Road just north of Aylmer. According to police, one of the training constables was pronounced dead while the other was rushed to a local hospital where they remain in life-threatening condition. The truck driver was not injured. Durham's police chief saying in a statement, "During this difficult time, our focus is on supporting the families of our constables in training, as well as their classmates, instructors, friends, and members of our service who are grieving this tragic loss. We will continue to ensure they receive the care and support they need." Right now, Imperial Road is closed from Ron McNeil Line to Glen Collin Line. College Line is also closed from Rogers Road to Hacienda Road. Police are urging drivers not to go around the barricades. Now, Durham police are asking the public to respect the privacy of the families and all those affected. The OPP is investigating the circumstances surrounding the crash. No word yet on the ages or identities of the victims. Anthony, Candace.
2: That's Nicole DiDonato reporting live in our global newsroom. Thank you, Nicole.
1: And police services across the Greater Toronto Area are sharing the results of their annual Project Erase campaign. As Megan King reports, officers are targeting hotspots for high-risk driving behavior to ultimately increase road safety for all.
4: To street racers, aggressive drivers, and those engaging in stunt driving, consider this your notice.
5: Members from Toronto, York, Halton, Hamilton, and OPP Services announcing the results of this year's Project Erase campaign. The joint annual effort works to target street racing, stunt driving, and illegal car rallies.
6: The combined totals for enforcement were 2,438 Highway Traffic Act charges, 118 criminal code charges, 173 vehicles seized, and 1,729 hours spent on the operation.
5: Street racing is among the most dangerous behaviors police say they encounter. Excessive rates of speed were responsible for 75 deaths in 65 fatal collisions investigated by the OPP in the last year alone.
7: We're working together, saturating areas with intelligence-led policing, knowing where the problems are, where the spots are that we want to interrupt, and hopefully frustrate and eliminate this type of behavior from continuing.
5: TPS issued 148 traffic tickets for stunt driving offenses during Project Erase. Between May and June, Peel Police targeted hotspot locations, resulting in 92 arrests, 1,400 charges laid, and nearly 100 vehicles seized.
4: The data suggests that speeding is staying at a consistent level. But in the region of Peel, what we have seen in the last 12 to 18 months is that we've increased the number of charges laid by 30%.
5: Andrew says there's been 4 fatalities on Region of Peel roadways over the last 10 days, a sad reality that emphasizes the need for this project.
4: No moment of adrenaline or brief thrill is worth the lifelong trauma families face when reckless driving takes a mother, father, or child too soon.
5: Megan King, Global News.
2: And Toronto police now saying the two dogs that were shot in Rexdale on Monday are actually alive after initially reporting the animals were dead. Officers were called to the area of Rexdale Boulevard and Bergamo Avenue just before 11 a.m. and found two dogs shot inside of a home. In an update today, police said they made an error in declaring the dogs dead, apologizing for the confusion, adding the animals are alive and receiving treatment. No word on any charges.
1: Ontario's 24-hour helpline for problem gambling says it is struggling under the weight of increasing calls and a lack of funding. Sean O'Shea is looking at the impact on those who need help.
8: For people who want to gamble legally, it seems the choices are almost everywhere. In more traditional venues like here in Scarborough at a gaming house on Kennedy Road. People could show up in person to wager bets or play games day or night. Signs make it seem attractive. But in the last 4 years, the real gambling growth has been online.
9: They've lost their savings. They've lost their families.
8: There's been an explosion of gambling options since Ontario legalized online gambling in the spring of 2022, a controversial move that's driven a surge in demand among gamblers seeking help. The organization that fields calls from those in need is spending more time on the phone.
10: It used to be like a 7-minute call, and now it's moved to like a 12-minute call. And then for people who are looking for more of that in-depth supportive listening, our calls are sitting at about 20 minutes.
8: But it's the sheer number of calls they're getting that's alarming. Connects Ontario got 92,780 calls for help in 2019-2020. In the last year, that number's ballooned to more than 155,000 calls, representing a 67.5% increase.
9: We should be alarmed by the increase that we're seeing in the number of people that are reaching out for problem gambling support.
8: With a budget of just over $4 million paid by the Ontario government, the group's executive director says there's not enough support to help those in need, despite a 4% increase last year.
10: The funding increase we've received is not sufficient to support the demand that's growing for the problem gambling, mental health and addiction sector.
0: With your favorite games.
8: Advertising promoting betting is inescapable, especially on television. Most recently,
0: FanDuel Sportsbook.
8: For anyone watching the World Cup,
0: we all speak footy.
8: MPP Lee Fairclough introduced a private members bill to make this kind of advertising illegal, just as smoking ads were prohibited years ago.
9: To make sure that we are stopping advertising for online gambling as well. It's the first step.
8: There's no sign the government has any plans to change the rules, despite what some experts say is a growing problem with gambling. Sean O'Shea, Global News.
2: Renata Ford, the wife of former Toronto Mayor Rob Ford, has died. She managed to stay out of the spotlight for the most part during her husband's controversial term as mayor. She did, however, run in Toronto for the People's Party of Canada in the 2019 federal election, finishing in fourth place. Renata Ford had a daughter and a son with Rob Ford, who died of cancer in 2016. She was also sister-in-law to Premier Doug Ford, who released this statement. My heart breaks for Stephanie and Dougie. They've been through so much at such young ages, and losing their mom is incredibly painful. Our whole family is hurting for them. We ask that people respect their privacy during this very difficult time. No cause of death has been publicly disclosed. Renata Ford was 55 years old.
1: Prime Minister Mark Carney has unveiled his first appointments to the Senate.
2: And the four Canadians selected include a Conservative MP and a senior Liberal strategist.
1: And Carney is also reversing a key reform of his predecessor. Gillian Piper explains.
3: The Prime Minister is scrapping the nonpartisan requirement for Senate appointments. It's his latest move away from Justin Trudeau. After the Senate expense scandal, Trudeau kicked all Liberal senators out of his caucus in 2014, forcing them to sit as independents and pledging future appointees would be nonpartisan. But many critics have argued that change was just lip service.
11: He may not have had, you know, big L Liberal appointees. There seem to be a lot of small L Liberal appointees.
3: Mark Carney's office has not confirmed if axing the clause means senators will now be allowed back into the Liberal caucus, but says attracting partisan candidates with knowledge of governing processes will contribute to a stronger, more effective Senate. Carney using the new criteria in his first round of picks to the upper chamber to appoint one of his top advisors.
12: Political party.
3: Tom Pitfield, a close friend of Trudeau's, is following in the footsteps of his father, who also previously served in the Senate.
13: Despite this, the Liberals are determined to make life even more difficult.
3: Partisanship also no longer a barrier for Conservative MP Richard Martel, another Canadian Carney has put forward for the Red Chamber.
14: I have a lot of respect and trust for Mr. Martel.
3: Martel has given up his Quebec House of Commons seat, which he has held since 2018, for the new role. It is with great pride that I embark on this new chapter, he said in a social media post. Martel is the fifth Tory to leave the Conservative caucus since Pierre Poilievre lost his own seat in the last federal election. Poilievre congratulated Martel in a social media post, but this Conservative analyst says the departure spells chaos for the leader.
15: Where there is smoke, there is fire, and Mr. Poilievre has had smoke basically burning for the last 12 months.
3: The Prime Minister is keeping one Trudeau-era reform, an independent Senate advisory board, which his office says will be appointed in the coming days. Gillian Piper, Global News, Ottawa.
16: Thank you.
17: Thank you.
16: Thank you.
1: Canada's new submarine fleet front and center at the NATO summit in Turkey today. Prime Minister Mark Carney met with the leaders of Germany and Norway to discuss the sub plan. So on Monday, Carney named German defense manufacturer TKMS as Canada's preferred bidder. Ottawa is looking to buy up to 12 submarines. The full cost, including maintenance, is estimated at around $100 billion. Carney says the deal is about both Canadian defense and NATO cooperation.
12: Let's not forget why we're doing this. First and foremost, it's to enforce peace, to support defense and resilience, but also it has a very large human impact. This will create a tremendous amount of very high-quality jobs in all of our countries.
1: NATO says Europe and Canada increased defense spending by more than 20% last year. Defense Minister David McGuinty says Canada's next target is to spend 3.5% of GDP on defense by 2029.
2: The company behind Crown Royal Whiskey has agreed to sell its Southern Ontario bottling plant. Diageo says a deal has been signed to sell the facility located in Amherstburg, but no details on the buyer will be shared. It had been put up for sale after Diageo closed the plant earlier this year, causing about 200 people to lose their jobs. As a result, Premier Doug Ford threatened to pull Crown Royal off LCBO shelves. But he later backed down after reaching a deal with the company.
1: Air Canada is once again scaling back flights to the United States amid high jet fuel prices and lower demand for trips south of the border. 8 cross-border routes will be halted or even delayed this fall, including 3 routes from Toronto, 2 previously suspended routes from Toronto and Montreal to New York's JFK Airport will not be returning this winter as well.
2: Rogers Sports and Media has announced layoffs. The company is closing 6 different radio stations across the country, including one in Kitchener. Now, these layoffs will impact 230 jobs in total. In the spring, Rogers said it aimed to cut its spending by 30%. These layoffs come just a day after Rogers Communications announced it was buying the remaining stake of Maple Leaf Sports and Entertainment. He made a promise to end his career as a Toronto Raptor, and today Kyle Lowry did just that.
1: That's right. The 6-time All-Star signed a 1-day contract to finish off his storied career as the greatest Raptor of all time. Lowry was the Raptors' starting point guard for 9 seasons and was the heart and soul of the 2019 championship team.
2: And as Matthew Bingley tells us, he'll be staying involved with Toronto basketball, even in retirement.
16: Could there be a better time to sign a 1-day contract ahead of retirement for the best Raptor to ever wear the number 7 than the 7th day of the 7th month, now officially known in Toronto as Kyle Lowry Day?
17: This place is, I call it home, I mean it.
16: There's good reason why the team made this happen.
17: Or with Kyle, we had 5 straight 51 seasons. Before Kyle, we had won 1 playoff series in the history of the team. With Kyle, we won 9 playoffs in 5-year series.
16: Culminating with 2019's championship win on a team with Kawhi Leonard, who's expected to rejoin the Raptors with a new contract this week, making time to be there for Lowry's final signing.
17: They're trying to win them the championship. And starting with that guy right there, you get him to that point, your championship is the only aspiration.
16: This week, Lowry will become the second Raptor to have his number retired. The only other, Vince Carter, FaceTimed him during his press conference.
18: What'd you say?
19: Yes, I had to cut you off. Congratulations, man.
18: They can
19: I
18: hear
19: love you,
18: you
19: man. Hi, everybody.
16: Many teams have shown their respect to franchise greats with 1-day contracts, but those who follow the league the closest say this one just made sense for the Raps.
20: His ability to come in as an underdog in a city that wears that underdog mentality on its chest, it was a symbiotic relationship that just worked really well.
16: Just ask the fans.
21: It's sad to see him go, but we're glad he's ending out here.
22: He's the greatest Raptor of all time. I mean, no, there's no question.
23: He was the heartbeat of our team.
16: For now, retirement means a lot more time for golf and being a dad. But Lowry isn't walking away from Toronto basketball, announcing he and his wife are buying into the ownership of the Toronto Tempo. Matthew Bingley, Global News.
2: Colombia! That was the scene. A sea of people in Vancouver today as the city hosted the final FIFA World Cup match in Canada. Colombian fans lining the city streets ahead of their team's match against Switzerland. In all, 13 matches were played here on home soil, 6 in Toronto and 7 in Vancouver.
1: A playground near Peterborough getting lots of attention tonight. We'll tell you why coming up.
4: And it's starting to heat up as well. Currently, we're sitting at 26. Tomorrow, we make a run at 30, and it's the humidity that changes everything. Details coming up.
6: The big trouble traffic spots on the 401 westbound collector's off-ramp going to the 400. There's a crash on that off-ramp. The right lane is blocked. And still problems for the QEW in Oakville westbound at Trafalgar. An ongoing vehicle fire cleanup blocking two right lanes. 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Those are the big trouble traffic spots. I'm Richard Martin, 640 Toronto.
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2: Welcome back, everyone. Well, we have learned that last week's heat wave was responsible for nearly 40 extra emergency department visits in Toronto, according to the city's public health agency.
1: So from June 30th to July 4th, I'm sure you remember, Toronto hospitals reported a total of 39 heat-related trips to the ER. Officials said the highest recorded temperature over the time was 36 degrees Celsius. The Humidex, it felt like 48.
2: Ooh. Nightmare fuel.
1: Yeah. That's kind of fun. All right, look who's here. Take the blame for
4: yeah,
1: this.
4: Yeah, I mean, tomorrow's 38 feel is going to be okay, yeah. Right? When you think of 48, and it really compounds every extra degree and every extra totally. Day. That all takes a toll. So this is going to be a one-off. I think already by Thursday, things start to change. So let's talk about tomorrow first. 30 degrees by mid-afternoon. That Humidex 38 winds from the south-southwest. It will once again be sunny for much of the day. Thursday, just a touch cooler, and that's when we do have some rain in the forecast as well. As far as right now, the feel, 32 with that 26 degree temperature, 34 London, 35 in Windsor. This is still bearable. This is typical July stuff. 28 feeling like 33 in Ottawa. And the sky is mostly clear just about everywhere. It has been all day long. And those winds generally from 10 to 15 kilometers per hour. As far as what lies ahead, well, we're waiting for an eventual cold front, but it is still almost 48 hours away. And before that, we do have an increase in humidity thanks to a wind direction change. Today, still southeast, east winds. Tomorrow, south, eventually southwest. And then here is the sign. This is the cold front. And along that boundary, you get converging air and likely thunderstorms. And we're getting it in the Midwest today. Tomorrow, it'll be rain impacting Sault Ste. Marie, maybe into the Nickel Belt. And then Thursday for us, 23 in Windsor on the other side of the, or sorry, in Winnipeg on the other side of the front, 23 in Saskatoon, Vancouver, where that game is still going on right now, 23 degrees. But of course, the roof has been closed for all those matches at BC Place. As far as the jet stream, it is pretty far up to the north, and that's one of the reasons why it has been a mild July so far, and it's going to continue that way. In fact, the heat builds tomorrow, and then I think early next week, even warmer temperatures across the region. And there's that rain from the Sioux through Petawawa late in the day. Ottawa could even see a thunderstorm. And then the verdict's still out, just how much rain we'll get on Thursday. I do think there's a 40 to maybe even 60% chance of showers, but it really depends on, does a thunderstorm develop over your neighborhood? And maybe the neighborhood next door doesn't get a whole lot of anything. And that's kind of what we're seeing here with our future precipitation map. So don't count on a soaking. It'll be more scattered in nature with that system. The forecast for tonight, 18 degrees. That's still comfortable enough for sleeping. And then tomorrow, 27 right downtown, but closer to 30 as you get into Pearson Airport, Highway 401 and points north. 30 in London, 31 in Windsor. Ottawa also hitting 31. But the humidity tomorrow, upper 30s. We may get a 40 of Humidex in some areas. 28 on Thursday, there's the thunderstorm threat, and then it dries out and the humidity drops. Friday, Saturday, Sunday look fantastic before it turns hot again by early next week. Air conditioning, that's a good way to stay cool, but so is a kiddie pool, and that's how Gracie is doing it as the heat builds. Tonight, by 10 o'clock after sunset, 22 degrees.
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0: back, the Toronto International Film Festival has announced this year's opening night movie, the biopic called Being Human. That's right. Festival organizers say the film will make its world premiere on September 10th.
1: And the movie follows the life of American disability rights activist Judith Heumann, whose lobbying led to the creation of the Americans with Disabilities Act. The film is directed by Sean Heder, who directed the 2021 film Coda, which won Oscar for Best Picture. TIFF is now in its 51st year and runs from September 10th to the 20th.
0: All right, after years of fundraising, planning, and a lot of community support, a playground designed for children of all abilities is open in Ennismore.
1: While the official grand opening is still to come, families are already making the most of this new space. Mark Woodhouse reports.
2: Ennismore Waterfront Park's brand new playground started with one mom who refused to let her son sit on the sidelines.
3: Jude is 4.5 right now. He has cerebral palsy and global developmental delay. What we learned early on was with his mobility challenges, it would be difficult for him to navigate typical playgrounds.
2: So Julie Grant set out to raise the money to build an accessible playground in Selwyn Township, calling the community fundraising campaign

0: service groups got together to agree upon a cause that they would all participate in. So we've got almost the full myriad of every type of supporter, from your community to corporate to service organizations and whatnot.
1: Today, the effort has become the Ennismore Inclusive Playground. It features rubber surfacing, accessible play equipment, musical play features, plus an accessible pathway, an elevated sand table at the nearby beach.
2: Having this space, now that we do have our daughter, has been incredible to see them be able to play in the same space together.
1: The playground is now open, with a grand opening celebration still to come once donor recognition features are in place.
2: I think there's nothing better than a passion project that comes to fruition. So, yeah, I've learned a lot. The skills that I've gained bringing this project to life, I don't regret any of it.
1: Mark Woodhouse, Global News.
3: Well done. Indeed. I mean, great community effort, obviously, and perhaps a model for future playgrounds to make it more inclusive for everyone.
4: Yeah, and it's something that's easy to take for granted, having an accessible playground close to home for you and your family. So, it's going to be well loved.
5: Next to the water. I like that pathway right in to cooling off.
4: Let's go to Ennismore.
5: Tomorrow, I think, is going to be a day where we all maybe need some relief from the heat, the temperature hitting 30, even a bit above that, and then that humidity. It's been building. Tomorrow, feeling like 38 in the afternoon. It's muggy Thursday. There is some rain in the forecast, risk of a thunderstorm as well as a front moves through.
3: So are we doing the show by a splash pad? Is that what you're saying tomorrow?
5: Ooh. That is a great idea.
4: Or a splash pool like Gracie.
3: Why? Just like Gracie.
5: Good stuff. In our suits and tie, are we doing that?
3: Why not? Yeah, why not? It's warm. All right, good stuff, everyone. Thank you so much for watching. Have a great night. Global National, Zach Scannis. We'll have more news at 11. And guess what? We'll see you tomorrow.
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10: The big trouble traffic spot, the 401 westbound collector's off-ramp to the 400. There's a crash on that off-ramp. The right lane is blocked. And now new problems for the QEW eastbound at Cure, Ontario. There's a crash blocking two left lanes. 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Those are the big trouble traffic spots. I'm Richard Martin, 640 Toronto.
11: The following is a paid commercial program. Unless otherwise identified, the guests on the program are employees of or otherwise represent the advertiser. The opinions expressed therein are those of the advertiser and do not necessarily reflect the views and policies of Corus Entertainment.

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1: You bet. 6:32 on Tuesday. Welcome to the show. Good to have you along for the ride for the second show of the week. Skull's here. And of course, Lior Samfiru, employment lawyer at employmentlawyer.ca. Want to reach out to Lior and his crew anytime, as you should. If there's any problems in the work.

0: place. Don't let it sit there and snowball into something that could be even worse. Make the phone call. 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Lots to get through in the show today, but we can throw it all in the trash bin if you want to make this a solid call-in show. That's why we got like 8 open lines, so we're ready to go when you are. That number, as you know, 416-870-6400. 416-870-6400 to get on air with us. Bring your questions on, man. We love talking to you. Make the show that much better, so let's get that happening here in this awesome, warm Tuesday evening. Nothing but blue sky out there. A good time to get into our topic, Lior, which we will be. It's going to be the things that employers try to do in order to avoid having to pay full severance until now, because we're pulling back the curtain and all that stuff. But case of the day is always first, Lior. What do you got tonight, pal?
1: Hey, Johnny, great to be back to talk employment law, to talk issues that happen in the workplace. That's the idea of the show, to help you understand what to do when things don't go smoothly at work, when there are issues, when your boss maybe takes you by surprise by changing stuff or gives you ultimatums, what to do, what to say, and how does the law help you? That's what we talk about on the show. The best way for us to talk about that, though, is by you telling us what you're facing, what you're dealing with, the problems that your boss is giving you. What are they? Tell us right now. Call the show, and I'll give you the solution. I'll tell you what the law can do to help and what your rights are. I can almost guarantee you have rights you don't even realize that you have. That's true for most people. So if you're dealing with a wrongful dismissal, you're dealing with an employer that won't accommodate you, your employer won't be not supported with your medical condition, or maybe your hours are changed, your compensation. If any of that or anything else really in the workplace sounds familiar to you, let's chat. Let's talk right now. This is a live show, and you make it so much better with your questions, so we want those. And, of course, beyond these 30 minutes to reach me and my team, you know what to do. You can call and email. We'll give you that contact information throughout the show. But to get us started, case of the day, a case that I actually resolved today, I want to tell you about. This lady had contacted me six or 7 weeks ago when she was let go. And when she was let go, she was offered a terrible severance offer. She was offered 6 months pay, even though she'd been there for over 11 years. She had a reasonably senior position. So that offer was terrible. But what's interesting is once I got involved, the company, because she hadn't accepted the severance offer, the company cut her off for benefit coverage. So they immediately cut her off, you know, shortly within that period of time. And between that point and the point now when we resolved the issue, she and her family had to incur significant expenses for some prescription medication, some dental work. It actually was some medication and dental work that came out to close to $2,000. And we wanted to be compensated. And guess what? The company ended up compensating her for that $2,000. And why? Because they have the legal obligation. When a company lets you go, they have the legal obligation to continue your benefit coverage. This company didn't. And because it didn't, it now was on the hook to pay her for the expenses that she had to incur out of pocket. She had to spend about $2,000, which she wouldn't have had to spend if the company had continued her benefit coverage. The company had to cover this. So not only did we get her, you know, probably around double what she was initially offered in terms of severance, we got benefits reinstated from this point forward, and also got our compensation for the $2,000 that she had to incur over the last couple of months. So this is an important lesson for employers, that you should be continuing your benefit coverage for all employees when you let them go. Otherwise, you're on the hook for their expenses. And of course, if you're an employee, your severance has to include your benefit coverage. It's not just your salary. It's your benefits, and it's really all other components of your compensation as well. But benefits is a big one. You should have benefits for the full severance period, whether that severance period is 10 months, 24 months, whatever it is, as if you were still working. So it's important to give me a call to make sure that you get what you're owed.
0: Lesson learned, as always, to open up the show, Lior. Good stuff. 416-870-6400 to join the show before we get into our main topic. Alex is right on it. As soon as we came on air, he was all over it like a hobo in a ham sandwich. Alex, you're a good man. We got you on air with us, pal. What's going on tonight?
2: Hey, I try.
0: Yeah, man. How can we help you?
2: So June 16th, I was let go from my company. I was there for 3 years, 7 months, and they said it was for verbal abuse. They've been, it's a union company. I try to talk to lawyers and no one wants to touch it. And it's more of a discrimination thing because I had to put a grievance in to get the position that I was entitled to. They didn't want to give me the position. And then they lost the grievance. And then ever since then, 2024, I've always had trouble with my supervisor and the plant manager. There's two different rules out in the yard. I worked in the yard, and one guy got one set of directions, and they didn't tell me nothing about mine. So I basically had to guess what I had to do. And it just basically boiled over. They hired two guys who were incompetent workers, and we just didn't get along. So they basically said I was abusing them outside in the yard, and they let me go.
1: So, Alex, it certainly sounds like you have a case, but the only one that's allowed to pursue this case, the only one that's allowed to represent you is your union. You're not allowed to do anything outside the union. I cannot represent you.
2: Correct.
1: It has to be the union. Now, if the union won't help you, then the only option you have is to file a complaint against the union with the labor board so that the labor board can order the union to help you. This is called a duty of fair representation complaint. DFR for short, duty of fair representation. So that's your only option there. And now I can tell you, unfortunately, that statistically, those types of complaints are rarely successful. Probably, you know, 1 out of 100 or, you know, 2 or 3 out of 100, something like that. They're rarely successful, but that's your only recourse here. So you can file that DFR complaint against the union. And if the labor board agrees that they're not doing their job, they'll order the union to file a grievance to help you in the situation. But that is literally the only recourse that you have in this type of case.
2: So the union sent me a letter saying that they're not going to represent me in this case and that I can do whatever I want with that letter, basically tell them I can shove it. And then the union went to the plant manager and asked him, say, hey, he needs a severance package or something. And he said he can pound salt. So they didn't give me any severance package. I haven't signed anything. I haven't got my ROE yet. My benefits have been cut off already. So basically I'm left high and dry in the wind. And since I mentioned union, nobody wants.
1: No, it's not nobody wants. Nobody can. Okay, it's impossible. Not allowed by law. So that's the thing. So as I said, that's your only option. Wish you the best. I hate hearing those stories. That's the problem with being unionized. So that DFR complaint to the labor board is your only option.
2: So apply to the labor board and then hopefully they can look into it.
1: Yeah, hopefully they can order the union to say, no, you got to represent Alex. That's the only thing. And if the union labor board agrees, that's what they do. And then the union is obligated to represent you in that situation.
2: Okay. So shouldn't I have got my ROE as of yet, or am I still waiting for that?
1: What's the time period on that? I'm sure you'll get it. Usually that won't be an issue.
2: Okay, this has almost been a month now.
1: Okay, well then you need to follow up with the union. If the employer hasn't provided to you, then the union has to. And again, really the union has to do it.
0: Alex, appreciate the call, pal. We got to run and get more calls on, but we'll continue that after a short break. It's a really short one. Trust me, stick around for it. 641, we'll continue 416-870-6400 as we roll on with more of the Tuesday edition of the Employment Law Show. Stay with us.
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4: 640 Toronto, big trouble traffic. Problems on the go for the 401. The westbound collector's off-ramp going to the 400. There's a crash on that off-ramp. The right lane is blocked. If you're getting off that westbound 401 to the 400, use the left lane. And the QEW in Mississauga eastbound at Cure, Ontario. There's a crash cleanup. Two left lanes are blocked. 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Those are the Big Trouble traffic spots. I'm Richard Martin, 640 Toronto.
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0: You betcha. We are back at it. 6:43. Welcome to the show. If you're just joining us, we got the remainder of the hour to get your questions on the air. If you're having problems at work, some issues, you're not sure where to go, it seems like a no-win situation for you, call us right now on air. It would be the quickest way, 416-870-6400 to do that. Beyond that, carry on the conversation with Lior on the other side of the show. And going forward, help at employmentlawyer.ca to send along an email and the phone number 1-855-821-5900. Don't forget as well, the only website you should be using when the world of hallucinations and AI and misinformation out there, man, it's brutal. Just go to pocketemploymentlawyer.ca. Why? Because Lior and the team designed it, so it's trustworthy and useful. Indeed. So we'll get to our main topic. But again, phone lines are open, guys, 416-870-6400. Do like Alex, call us right now. Let's discuss what the problems are at work. But these are the things that employers try to do in order to avoid paying full severance. Trying to save a few bucks, but the first one, Lior, is a big one. They try to make your behavior seem worse than it is. They're gaslighting you, or they give you a bogus performance review, or both, right?
1: Well, the way employers often try to avoid paying severance altogether, really, is by finding a reason to say that we have cause to terminate. We have just cause. In other words, this employee is so, so bad that we just cannot physically employ him anymore. They've done something that bad. Well, what happens if what the employee did, it really isn't that bad? Mm-hmm. Well, they make it up often. They exaggerate. They make it sound a lot worse. They put you on a performance improvement plan and then let you go. Well, you were so bad that we had to put you on a performance improvement plan. And really, they do that as a way to avoid paying severance. I've seen it happen so many times, more times than I can count. Well, here's the thing to remember. Your employer has to prove that they have cause. Your employer has to prove that you are, in fact, guilty of very severe misconduct. You don't have to disprove it. You don't have to prove that that's not true. They have to prove it. So unless you've actually done something terrible, you stole, you committed fraud, you were deliberately sabotaging the company, unless you've done something like that, they're not going to be able to do it. This trick that they have, this strategy of trying to avoid paying severance is going to fail. It is very, very difficult to fire for cause. It's not enough to show that the employee made a mistake or that the employee didn't do a good job. That is not enough. And an employer that tries to exaggerate the behavior, make it seem worse than it is, well, we're going to make them prove it. We're going to make them show us. We're not going to just take their word for it. So this is just a long way of saying is, if you know that what you did is not that bad, and your employer is saying that it is, now they don't want to pay you severance. Yeah, that's a wrongful dismissal. You got to call me. We're going to make sure that your employer doesn't get away with that and that they pay you what they owe you.
0: Again, all these talking points, guys, are about when they're trying to reduce the amount of severance they have to pay. So they use various strategies, like they'll reduce your pay, maybe your hours of work, even demote you. But they do that shortly before they let you go. Why is that? What's the technique there?
1: Well, if you're making less money and then they let you go, well, they want to pay you severance on the lesser amount. If they've now demoted you and you're at a lower position and then they let you go, well, they're going to pay you less severance, right? Because the type of position you have determines the amount of severance. The more senior a position, the more severance, et cetera. So that's what often employers want to do is, wait a second, we know we're going to let this person go. Well, if instead of them getting paid $80,000, they're getting $65,000, well, think how much money we would save in severance. So they reduce the pay, and then, of course, fast forward a month, 2 months later, they let you go. Well, here's why that trick is not a good trick for the employer. Because by reducing your pay, that's actually a constructive dismissal. That in itself is a termination. By demoting you, that in itself is a termination. So doing those things don't actually do anything. An employer doesn't have a right to reduce your pay, to demote you, to make significant changes to terms of employment. So if they think that, well, let's reduce the pay and everything's fine, no, it's not fine. By doing that, it's as if they've terminated you. Now they have to pay you severance based on your full salary, your unreduced salary. So, no, that's a strategy that fails. Yeah, believe me, employers try to do this. I have seen it. I've seen it many times. But it's a bad strategy, a silly strategy. And now you know if your employer ever tries to do that to you.
0: You know, this next one we're going to talk about is actually a good one for them. This works until now, we're informing everybody, but they'll put you on a temporary layoff, hoping you will just go away. They want to see who blinks first, right? Because how long are you going to last without money?
1: Dude, this is something I see all the time. I've been seeing this as long as I've been practicing employment law. So here's the strategy. We want to let this person go. Man, holy cow, we're going to have to pay them 18 months severance. Wow, we don't want to do that. Okay, let's do this instead. We're going to put them on a temporary layoff for the next number of months. And this person obviously is not going to be able to stay at home, but they need the job. So they'll find another job and then we don't have to worry about them. Man, how smart we are. And that's fantastic. Well, this strategy fails. Why does it fail? Because that temporary layoff gives the employee the right to consider employment as being terminated. In other words, it gives the employee the right to force the company to pay full severance. So if the employer thinks that it can avoid paying severance by putting someone on a temporary layoff, no, that's wrong. They failed. The fact that they put someone on a temporary layoff, for most people, that is a termination. So if you come into work and your employer says, bad news, we have to put you on a temporary layoff for business reasons, you have two choices. You can wait and accept it and see what happens. Or you can say, no, thank you. I'm going to consider that as a termination. Get my full severance, and then I'm going to move on to another job. So you have that right to do. If your employer puts you on a temporary layoff, sometimes it is because they're trying to avoid paying severance. Now you know that they cannot get away with it. If that happens to you, just give me a call.
0: Now, the one caveat to that, of course, Lior, is if they've done it before and you went through it and did come back, now they're looking at a temporary layoff number two, right?
1: You're absolutely right. That strategy that I just said is a poor strategy, a bad strategy, becomes actually a very good strategy for the employer if you've let them do the temporary layoff thing in the past. They put you on a temporary layoff in the past. You didn't like it. Of course you didn't, but you accepted it and you went back to work after a few months. By doing that, now you've probably given them the right to do it again. And if they do it now, you may not be able to do anything about it. You don't have any choice but to kind of accept it. That's why I always say, if it's a temporary layoff situation, you're better off considering it a termination. You don't want to be in a workplace situation where your employer just puts you on a temporary layoffs every few months. Not a good way to work, of course. So that you only have that first and one kick at the can if your employer puts you on a temporary layoff. So always give me a call if that happens.
0: Still have time to get on air with us, ask your unrelated questions when it comes to your work life and your employment as well. 416-870-6400 to do that. We're talking about strategies that employers try to use and employ. Tongue in cheek there to reduce the amount of severance they have to pay. They will try to place you, Lior, under probation, but you've already passed the probation period.
1: Yeah. So, you know, think about it. If it was that simple, man, we have really bad employment laws. So you've been working for a company for a while. Company says, okay, we're not happy. So we're putting you on probation. Fast forward a few weeks. Well, you remember how we put you on probation? We're not happy. So we're going to let you go. Oh, and by the way, because you were on probation, now we don't have to pay you severance. If that was the way the law worked, well, there would be very little point to actually have employment law. Well, the good news is they can't do that. Once you're past your first 3 months of employment, they can't really put you on probation. In other words, if they want to let you go after that, they have to pay you severance. They have to. It doesn't matter if they say you're on probation. Doesn't matter if you sign something that says you're on probation. It's irrelevant. They can't avoid paying you severance. And even in the first 3 months, you may think, okay, well, first 3 months, I guess I'm on probation. No, you're not. You're only on probation in the first 3 months of employment is if you sign an employment agreement that says that. If you sign an employment that says that, agreement that says that, yes, you're on probation. Really, that can only last for 3 months. If it's beyond the 3 months, then you can't be on probation and it's not automatic. So bottom line, using probation as a way to avoid paying severance, that's a fail for employers. It doesn't work. And you'll be surprised how much severance you're owed, even as a short service employee.
0: Leo, how about the old trusty independent contractor gambit where they say, you know, we're going to hire you, but, you know, you're an independent contractor, so it's all good. We have that separation between us, right?
1: Well, this is something that employers try to do all the time. Wait a second. We want to hire someone, but we don't have to worry about future severance to pay them if we let them go. But wait a second. Forget about that. We also don't want to worry about overtime, vacation pay, holiday pay. We don't want to worry about paying money to the government for EI and CPP. We know what to do because we're smart, right? We're just going to say that they're an independent contractor. They're not an employee. And then we don't have to worry about all the silly law stuff. Well, guess what? The law is a heck of a lot smarter than that, and that's illegal. You can't be misclassified as an independent contractor if you're not. If someone calls you an independent contractor or hires you an independent contractor, that doesn't make you an independent contractor. So who's an independent contractor? Someone that's running a business. They're in business for themselves. They have a bunch of clients or customers. They do work for a bunch of people. They manage their own hours, their own expenses. They manage their workload, etc. That's who an independent contractor is. Not someone that has a job, that does the work and goes home and comes back the next day. That person is an employee, which means they have all the rights of an employee. The right for severance, the rights for overtime, vacation pay, etc. So your employer calling you a contractor to avoid having to comply with the law is going to fail 100 out of 100 times. It doesn't work. It's illegal. So now you know, and you know your employer can't get away with that.
0: The ways that employers try to reduce the amount of severance they pay, we'll get to one more of these before we slide into some email. They'll call you a temporary or maybe even a seasonal employee, Lior, instead of just a regular employee.
1: So a temporary employee, a seasonal employee, these titles are often used because somehow employers think, well, if we give them that title, we don't have to pay severance if we let them go. Well, it doesn't work that way. First of all, a temporary employee, you're only a temporary employee is if you sign an employment agreement that says you're employed for a specific period of time. If you were hired with no end date, then you're not a temporary employee. And if your employer wants you to be gone, to leave, they have to pay you severance, even if you work for a short period of time. Giving you the title of temporary employee or a temp is irrelevant to the fact that you get severance. Same with being a seasonal employee. Yeah, you may work only for certain, maybe you work only during the spring and summer months. You kind of work from May till November and you're off for the winter. That's fine. But if your employer doesn't want you to come back next season, well, they probably have to pay your full severance because you're an employee. And the fact that you're a seasonal employee does not change that. So being called a temp doesn't avoid paying severance. Being a seasonal employee does not avoid paying severance. Really, the simplest thing which I want you to take out of this whole discussion is this. If you had a job and you lost it, you are very, very likely owed your full severance.
0: Let's get to an email here. We got a couple minutes left, a few minutes left. Sean says, guys, I was let go for cause because my employer said I missed too many days of work for medical reasons. Can they do that?
1: Absolutely not. If those absences were legitimate, in other words, you weren't making up reasons, you were hungover because you were partying too much, so you made up a medical reason. If that's the case, well, there may be some issues. But if you were sick, if you were unable to work for medical reasons, doesn't matter if it's one day or 100 days, you cannot be let go for cause. You cannot be punished because you're sick or you were sick. Think about it. Well, what is that punishment going to achieve? Make you be less sick? It's ridiculous. So no, that's not cause. In fact, it could be a human rights violation. You're certainly going to be owed severance and potentially human rights damages. So the fact that you were sick and absent does not give the company cause to terminate your employment.
0: And this is all based on robust medical documentation, of course, your doctor's blessing, yeah?
1: Yeah, I mean, if your employer wants a doctor's note to corroborate your absence, then you can get a doctor's note, absolutely. Right. But unless they have proof that you're lying and instead of being homesick, you were traveling or hiking or biking, unless they can prove that, then they can't fire you for cause, absolutely not.
0: Biking? Oh, no, I'm in trouble. We'll get to George. This guy's been on disability leave for 20 months. My employer has told me that if I don't come back to work after 24 months, well, then I've quit. Is that correct?
1: And I've seen that. Somehow employers think that there's a magic to this two-year mark, that you can only be off on a medical leave for 2 years. Of course, that's not the case. You don't quit. You can be off work as long as you need to. There's no time limit or time frame, so long as it's legitimate and so long as you have the backing and support of your doctor. So no, it's not a resignation. It's not quitting. If they let you go, not only will they owe severance, as I was saying before, it could be a human rights violation, potentially. It could be an employment standards violation, potentially. So that would be illegal. You can be off, but have that doctor's note to corroborate your absence and tell your employer, I am not quitting. I'm still planning on coming back once I'm cleared by my doctor.
0: And that is a wrap for another night. Yeah, Lior and I are back in here tomorrow as well. So if you got some questions brewing inside your head, bring them on air tomorrow starting at 6:30. In the meantime, get a hold of Lior and the team, 1-855-821-5900 to do that. help@employmentlawyer.ca. And that website one more time as well. It's a beauty. You can trust it. 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We'll catch you again tomorrow night right here at 6:30.

0: The preceding was a paid commercial program. Unless otherwise identified, the guests on the program are employees of or otherwise represent the advertiser. The opinions expressed therein are those of the advertiser and do not necessarily reflect the views and policies of Corus Entertainment.
1: I'm Scott, and these are my dogs, Lucky and Lily.
2: Lucky is 29 years old, and Lily is 11 years old. I got Lucky when he was 6 weeks old from the pound. I've been feeding Lucky Gentle Giants dog food for 14 and a half years, and I noticed a 100% turnaround from what he was before that. There's no GMOs in Gentle Giants, so I don't worry about them getting cancer.
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5: This is Global News. I'm Danny Longo. An imprisoned gang leader in India has been charged with ordering the hit that killed BC Sikh activist Hardeep Singh Nijjar. The U.S. Justice Department says that a total of 24 suspects around the world have been arrested for offenses by India-based organized crime groups. First Assistant U.S. Attorney Bill Essely said the charges are part of the massive international investigation known as Operation Hardball.
6: The organizations have preyed in particular on communities in the United States and Canada with ties to India and routinely extorted these individuals and their family members in India by threatening them with physical harm and death.
5: Lawrence Bishnoi and his alleged lieutenant are charged with ordering Nijjar's June 2023 assassination outside a Surrey, BC Gurdwara. The other accused also include three suspects in Canada. OPP has laid over 2,500 charges as part of a massive street racing enforcement blitz.
7: We need every driver to make safe, responsible decisions. If you choose to race, the only appropriate place is a sanctioned racetrack. Not on our roads, not in our communities. As we head into the busy summer months, our goal is simple, to ensure that everyone gets to their destination safely.
5: Dubbed Project Erase, officers from the OPP, Toronto Police, and Peel Police teamed up to lay over 2,400 charges under the Highway Traffic Act and nearly 120 criminal charges. They also seized more than 170 vehicles. Now, police say enforcement saves lives with excessive rates of speed, responsible for 75 deaths in 65 fatal collisions investigated by the OPP in the last year alone. Last week's heat wave was responsible for nearly 40 extra emergency department visits in Toronto. That's according to the city's public health agency. From June 30th to July 4th, Toronto hospitals reported a total of 39 heat-related trips to the ER. Officials say the highest recorded temperature over that time was 36 degrees, with the Humidex reaching 48. BC Attorney General Nikki Sharma says the province has hired lawyers in both BC and California to pursue legal action to hold OpenAI accountable for its part in the mass shootings. The shooting killed 8 victims in Tumbler Ridge before the 18-year-old shooter, Jesse Van Rootselaar, took her own life.
8: The events of February 10th will forever remain a dark chapter in our province's history. Nothing can undo what happened. But the steps I'm outlining today are about seeking accountability and justice.
5: Sharma says no company or corporate leader should escape accountability when public safety is at stake. Former Ontario Integrity Commissioner J. David Wake died a year after retiring. He served as commissioner from 2016 to 2025, including one of the most notable investigations, the consequential report on the government's decision to remove land from the protected Greenbelt area for housing, which led to a cabinet minister resigning. Wake and his team spoke to 62 witnesses and reviewed more than 2,300 documents, concluding that the housing minister failed to properly oversee his top staffer, who led a process that created opportunities to improperly further some developers' interests. Wake was previously the Associate Chief Justice of the Ontario Court of Justice from 1999 to 2005. Now look at the forecast from the Global News Weather Center. Clear tonight, a low of 19. Tomorrow, mix of sun and clouds, high of 30. Humidex will feel like 39. On Thursday, a mix of sun and clouds, a 60% chance of showers, high of 29. If you want to be the first to know, sign up for breaking news alerts at globalnews.ca. I'm Danny Longo. 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
10: Coming up on The Last Show today. Is your office chair trying to destroy you? Very slowly and with excellent lumbar support. In 10 minutes' time, what does science say about 5-minute walking breaks every hour that can save your body, your mood, and your lower back from the damage sitting at a desk does? So stand by to learn more about that. Or just stand. Do anything but sit. All right, we got a packed show today. There's going to be so much more than just that, but for now, let's dive in. How good are you, listener, at spotting fake news? And are you perhaps a little too sure of your answer to that question? Who's more likely to fall for a false news headline? A person who doubts everything, questions everything, or a person certain they cannot be fooled? Well, some research dug into all of this, and we're going to tell you about it here with Akshina Banerjee, a marketing professor at the University of Michigan. Akshina, I love your study. Thanks so much for being on the show.
11: Thank you for inviting me.
10: Before we get into overconfidence and all this kind of stuff, What's the difference between being confident about one headline or simply just being a generally confident person when it comes to all headlines?
11: Good question, David. I think this is something that was conflated in prior research a lot, right? People thought that confidence is just one unidimensional thing. But what we show is that confidence is multidimensional, especially in our study. It's about two different types. One is just general confidence, like you said, which is your confidence in being good at tasks in general. Now, that task could be misinformation detection, like you said, or that task could be just guessing a bunch of like blurry images correctly, which, you know, that's how we operationalize it in one of our studies. So that's just general confidence, but confidence in specific judgment is basically you answer a question and then you are asked to iterate how confident you are in your answer. And that is and operates very differently than your just general overconfidence.
10: So when presented with false information, your study, as I understand it, it kind of suggests that someone's confidence is either useful or maybe dangerous, maybe causes them to believe stuff that isn't true. How do you study this? How do you come to a conclusion like that?
11: Yeah, so I think the reason that we got interested in this is there was kind of disconfirming evidence in prior research where some studies showed, exactly like you said, you know, overconfident people are really bad at detecting true versus false, you know, information. And then there's one study and one paper that showed something different, that when you ask people their confidence after a question, they are kind of accurate about it. So we're like, is it just about different populations? Is it just about the differences in methods? Or is there something deeper here? So that's why we got interested in testing it in the same study and separating it out to show that they actually operate quite differently from each other.
10: I guess that kind of makes sense. I'm thinking about this in my own terms. Like in undergrad, I studied software engineering. So if I read a newspaper headline that says you can download a RAM upgrade for your computer, I know that's not true because RAM is a physical thing. You don't download it. But if I read a headline about some claim about maybe a war that was happening in a foreign country, I don't know that I would know it was true. I would have to do more investigation and listen to experts and stuff. So I kind of understand what you mean, like confidence in a specific area rather than general confidence. Am I understanding this correctly?
11: Yeah. You're absolutely spot on about that, where like generally some people are just overconfident about everything, right? Whereas some people are confident about some topics. So I am terrible about football. I would never say that I'm really confident about NFL. However, you know, I am confident about my area of research. So that's how it would be different.
12: So in general, now that I understand these two types of confidence, how do these two types of confidence, if someone has a lot of one or the other, how do they deal with information that isn't true when presented with it?
11: So what we find, the most robust finding, let's begin with that first. We find is that when you are confident in a specific judgment, so kind of after answering a question, that's what predicts like how accurate you are in discerning truth from false, right? Meaning if you're really confident about a specific judgment, you're more likely to be true, or you're more likely to be correct about true versus false information. But the opposite is true for generally confident people. So we do find that generally confident people tend to be really bad at discerning false from true information. So one is actually good for accuracy. The other type of confidence, the general confidence, is, you know, more shaky.
12: So we often stereotype or imagine that the victims of misinformation, people who are likely to believe things that aren't true, are just kind of like uninformed people or maybe gullible people.
11: Right.
12: To me, your research challenges that a bit. To me, the most dangerous person who's going to believe something that isn't true is someone who believes that they're hard to fool.
11: Yeah, I would say that's definitely the takeaway there. And I mean, the opposite takeaway is also that if we are trying to hone in on your confidence about specific topics, you can be really accurate, right? So the gullible people, or what we previously thought as gullible, you know, may not be, you know, the biggest victims of misinformation. Like you said, I think often a big victim of misinformation are people who are like, yeah, that can't fool me.
12: I love that we've covered a lot of your conclusions and a lot of your findings. Let's talk about the actual experiment. Like, how do you actually test this? How are you convinced that what you're saying right now is true? Or you mentioned the findings is very robust. What does the experiment look like?
11: Yeah, so the experiment is pretty simple. So first, they start off with a general confidence task, right? And this has been tested in prior papers as well. But the idea is people see a bunch of like six blurry images, really blurry, right? And then they're asked to kind of identify whether that was a dog or a sheep or, you know, like a flying plane or something else. And it's really, really difficult for human eyes to actually detect what's going on. But then people make their choices, and towards the end, they're asked, out of the six images that you were asked about, how many are you confident that you got right? The reality should be like something like zero, right? Mm-hmm. It's so difficult. But a lot of people say, no, I think I got like four right, or I think I got like five out of those six right. That is a measure of general confidence, just confidence in your ability to do a task that is pretty challenging, right? Then we expose them to the actual headline. So some of them are true, some of them are false. It's kind of randomized, jumbled together. And then they're asked, do you think that this is true or do you think that this is false? And then they're asked, after this veracity detection question, they're asked about how confident they were in that answer. And that is confidence in specific judgment.
12: That's really cool. And I think that last question, like, okay, do you think something's true or false? But also, how confident are you in your answer? You might give me a headline and I can say, I think it's false,
11: yeah,
12: but I don't know. I'm not that confident. And I think that's where it's important. What would you recommend to, you know, platforms, social media platforms, places where misinformation or disinformation run rampant, where people are exposed to stories that aren't true? What would you recommend to maybe all of us too on social media from your research?
11: Yeah. I mean, it's hard to make like direct connections to platforms because, again, like our evidence is about just people in general rather than the platforms. So I would say one intervention that could be potentially done, and this is like an open empirical question at this point, is can we train ourselves, right, to be more in touch with our specific confidence rather than our general confidence? It's okay to say there's something I'm not confident about, but something I'm really confident about, because that's what we are seeing is such a robust predictor of your accuracy judgments. So I think the way we can take our findings and apply to the real world would be an internal kind of intervention where we talk to the readers and see if the readers can hone in more of this specific confidence rather than being like generally confident.
12: So if you know a lot about football, you should be confident when you read an NFL headline, but maybe not so confident when you read a headline, I don't know, about rocks and geology. Like that's how we should behave.
11: Yeah.
12: Akshina, I've really enjoyed this conversation. Your paper is really interesting and it's given me a lot to think about and about my own confidence levels and stuff like that. Thanks for being on the show.
11: Of course. Thank you so much, David. Thanks for having me.
12: Just ahead, you exercise, then sit at your desk for 11 hours. Does the workout still count? Next, why 5-minute walking breaks every hour could change everything.
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13: Toronto, big trouble traffic. Westbound on the Queenie approaching Cawthra. We got a crash block in the left lane. It's backed up from just past the 427. You want to save some time, take the North Service Road over to Cawthra and jump back on the Queenie. 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I'm Laurie Turcott, 640 Toronto.
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12: Your office chair probably isn't plotting against you, but spending most of your waking life in it, maybe. A new study asks whether tiny walking breaks can meaningfully change how you feel and focuses on the dangers or bad effects of sitting down all the time while you work. I'm here with Keith Diaz, an exercise scientist at Columbia University Medical Center who knows a thing or two about sitting down. Keith, are you actually standing up right now for this interview?
18: I am actually, yes.
12: Are you one of those people in the office that sits at the standing desk, you know, kind of making us all quietly feel a little bad while we sit at our desks?
18: I'm actually worse than that, David. I'm one of those people that has a cycle desk that, like, in the middle of a meeting, you'll see me, like, cycling while they're all sitting, and I think everybody loathes me.
12: I think by the end of this interview, we're not going to see that behavior as annoying, but probably see that behavior as something we all should be doing. Before we prescribe walking breaks, though, how much of the average person who works at like a desk job kind of thing, how much of their waking day is spent sitting down?
18: On average, about 11 to 12 hours a day a person spends sitting. So 3/4 of their waking day people spend sitting.
12: And how much of that sitting, or I guess the question is, how bad is that for us? Like, what are we actually doing when our body is sedentary like that for so long?
18: Yeah, so it's terrible. For us to be sitting that long increases a risk for most chronic diseases, increases risk of diabetes, hypertension, cancer, heart disease, ultimately early death. And why that is because our muscles are really important for managing things like our metabolism. But for them to do that job and do it well, they need regular activation and activity. So when we're sitting for 11 to 12 hours a day, not using our muscles, that's wreaking havoc on our metabolism, which has downstream consequences for a lot of risk for chronic disease.
12: Now, are we talking about this being harmful because it's simply not exercising, or is sitting for an uninterrupted period of time something kind of different, or are these two concepts the same? I'm just separating them.
18: They're separate entities. So the thing is, we always tell people, like, just because you exercise, like say you exercise in the morning, doesn't mean you can like check off the box, like I don't need to move the rest of your day, my day, right? Like that's not the case of like, and I don't want people to get the wrong message, like keep exercising. That's one of the most important health behaviors you can do. But our muscles need regular activation, regular contraction throughout the day in addition to exercise. So I like to think about it, the analogy I use is thinking about like a sponge. That you need to keep that sponge moist, that if you contract your muscles, they get really moist in the morning when they exercise. But then if you don't move the rest of the day, it dries out. So you got to keep like a steady drip on it, right? Keep that sponge moist. That way the muscles can do what they do, right? So you just need this regular contraction. So that's why sitting is a little bit separate, like exercise good, but we also need to be mindful that we can't just not move the rest of the day.
12: It's kind of like if I break my arm and then my arm's in a cast for, I don't know, 3 weeks, 6 weeks, in just such a short period of time, that lack of movement, which is good for healing the bone, casts are great, will cause the muscles to like completely atrophy. All of a sudden, my arm is extremely weak. Is that what I'm doing to my body when I stay still for so long? Like putting my body in a cast, basically.
18: Yeah, that's a great example. And let me give you, I'll give you another example off of that. There's studies that we put people to bed rest and see what happens when we just totally remove movement from a person's life. So when you take an endurance athlete and put them into bed rest, like highly trained endurance athletes, super fit, in 3 days of bed rest, their fitness levels drop by 20%. It takes them months to build that much. And in 3 days, drops 20%. You take an average person, like not an endurance athlete, just a normal typical person, put them to bed rest for 10 days, their heart shows changes similar to 40 years of aging. Like you remove movement from your equation, your body and its physiology just plummets and deteriorates. It deteriorates rapidly.
12: Oh, no. Okay, let's talk about your study where you're testing short breaks, walks, average people taking walks every 30 minutes, 60 minutes, every 2 hours. First of all, why those intervals? Why were you checking those intervals?
18: Well, I mean, what we wanted to do was try to figure out what's the least amount of movement that people needed to do to offset the harms of sitting. Because if we're going to get people to do this, like, it's got to be something short and small. So we started out in the lab just trying to test out, like, what's the least frequent movement that a person does. So that's where we started, is trying to find that. And unfortunately, the answer we found was, in the lab, move every half hour for 5 minutes. And that just didn't feel super realistic. And so we wanted to give people a couple options. So we said, you know what, let's try every half hour, but also let's give people the option of every hour, every 2 hours, and see what can actually people do in the real world.
12: And what were the positive effects that you saw when you tested that in the average person who sits down?
18: Yeah, so what we saw, maybe we should start with what we saw in the lab. Sure. We saw people reduce their blood sugar spikes after eating by almost 60% when they moved every half hour. That's the amount of reduction you expect to see if you put someone on medication to manage their blood sugar level. So, like, huge reductions. Their blood pressure also dropped 4 to 5 points. But I think the hidden costs of sitting, really beyond like the physical health piece of it, is that people's mood plummets when they sit all day, and their fatigue builds and builds. And that sets people in a vicious cycle where, like, when you get home, the last thing you want to do is then go out and move and exercise. Like, you just want to sit on the couch and veg out, and maybe turn on Netflix and not do anything the rest of the night, right? Like,
12: I feel personally attacked by that description of a person not doing great with movement, Keith, for reasons. It's me, basically. Keep going.
18: So what we found is that these small movement breaks every half hour could offset that and prevent that mood plummeting and that fatigue building. But the good news is you didn't have to move every half hour to see those effects. Even moving just 1 minute every hour largely offset that plummet in mood and reductions in fatigue. So that was, like, for us, like, oh, like, maybe for physical, if someone's interested in managing their blood sugar, you got to do every half hour. But for most people who maybe just want to feel better at the end of the day, you know, move for a minute every hour seemed more doable.
12: When I set my New Year's resolution goal 2.5 years ago to flossing every day, and I didn't feel like my gums were in a healthy way until about a month or two of doing that. Took a while. My gums are great now. Thank you for asking. How long does it take, if I'm going to listen to your advice or listen to the results of your study and walk a little bit, move a little bit, how long will it take for me to feel these positive results, like better mood, less fatigue, more energy, these kinds of things?
18: Oh, it's immediate. So we asked people, like, when we started doing this study in the real world, we asked people, like, in the moment, we'd ask them, like, after they took a break, how did they feel? And so they saw instantaneous improvements in mood, reductions in fatigue. So it comes immediately. And that's really what I think is important about this is, you know, when I tell you you're going to improve your blood sugar levels or blood pressure levels, you're going to reduce your risk of heart disease 30 years from now. Like, that doesn't move the needle for us. We're hedonistic creatures who do things that bring us pleasure. And so for us,
12: why are you personally attacking me so much, Keith? Please keep going.
18: I'm in the same boat. Like, this is who we are as human beings. Like, if I'm going to get you off the couch and stop you from watching Netflix, you got to get something from it instantaneous. And I think that's where a good thing is that you feel better instantaneously after doing this.
12: Before I switched careers into broadcasting and being on the radio and all this, I was in software, and I really valued sitting at my desk and deep focusing for a long time. I thought any interruption would make me less productive at work. Does taking a break like this have any down negative effects in terms of people's productivity and their focus, or does it actually help them?
18: Yeah. So we looked at this in the study, and what we found is that, and we thought the same thing, that people's productivity might get worse, but in fact, it got better. And they reported being more productive and feeling more engaged in their work the more that they took movement breaks. And I think this makes total sense when you look at, like, the science of movement and the science of movement on brain activity. It shows, and certainly that when you move, it improves your brain's executive function, memory, attention, et cetera. That's all good for performance in terms of work performance. But just the science of breaks itself, like, even if you aren't working while moving, right? Like, our brains actually need those resets. They need some relaxation. And so this whole notion or idea that we should work and work 8 hours straight, that came from, like, factory work, not from, like, knowledge-based work where your brain actually does need these breaks.
12: I'm here with Keith Diaz, an exercise scientist at Columbia University Medical Center. Look, I believe him that

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15: Five-minute walk every hour doesn't require a gym, no lycra spandex, and very little loss of dignity. Yet many of us won't do it, despite knowing it could be good for our health. So what turns good health advice into an actual habit? Let's discuss that with Keith Diaz, an exercise scientist at Columbia University Medical Center, who knows a thing or two about movement and walking. Keith, before the break, you were telling us about all the health benefits of taking short breaks during our workday if we sit at a desk and just walking. Recap that for me real quickly before we get into the how.
16: Sure. So taking movement breaks throughout your day can improve your mood, reduce your feelings of fatigue, and actually make you more productive at work.
15: And lowers like blood sugar levels, all kinds of good stuff. Okay. Are we talking about a proper walk where I actually have to go to a park, or does muttering

0: around my apartment repeating things about how angry I am at my boss for 5 minutes, walking back and forth when I work from home. Is that enough?
1: That's enough. That'll do it. In our studies, we don't ask people to be sprinting up and down halls or up and down stairs. 2 mile per hour walk is what we have people do, which is it's slower than most people's typical walking pace. So I think the pacing back and forth is certainly enough.
0: So we don't need to move very fast just to get the legs working again. Should we do anything with our arms, our necks, just anything at all? Is what you're saying?
1: You know, keep it natural. The last thing I want people to do is something they feel awkward about doing in front of their coworkers. I mean, obviously, if you're at home and there's nobody around, do whatever you want to do. But like, we just wanted this to be something that people felt comfortable doing in their workplace.
0: Now, of course, you created a scenario in the lab where you tested out short walking breaks and you saw positive results. When you talk to people who actually implement this in their day-to-day work life, what works best? How can I do it? Or should I schedule it on my calendar? Should I use one of these apps that like bings on my computer every hour? What actually works? What actually gets people moving?
1: So I was surprised. So simple. What people found was most effective was actually just like setting an alarm on their phone. And it makes most... What made sense to me was that, like, you know, like they have like the wearable devices, like the Apple Watch, right? That like it can bing you every hour, but like they're dumb reminders. Like you'll be in the middle of something, you'll be in the middle of a work meeting and it dings you and you're like, I'm not going to get up in the middle of this right now and go take a break. But when you set the alarm, you're saying like, I have the time. I know I'm going to be available in the next half hour to hour. And when it goes off, like I have agency over that alarm. And so we were really surprised to see that that was the thing that people chose most and was most helpful is having the reminder for them was really helpful.
0: My girlfriend works in an office at, you know, some big company, whatever. She often takes her meetings with coworkers as a walk. Is that a good thing to suggest for people? Like if you can do a meeting at work and do it with movement, you definitely should.
1: Yeah, no, the walk and talks is one of the strategies we encourage. If you can walk with your colleagues instead of having to sit, why not? And the other one we say is if you have to talk on the phone, why not walk and talk? Right. So it's also beyond just like setting alarms to like take breaks. It's just finding ways to build it in the natural rhythms of your day. So the walk and talks for meetings or when you're on the phone are great ideas. The other things that like we do in my workplace are like we strategically position things like the copy machine or the garbage can or the water cooler farther away so that people actually
0: it
1: have
0: seems
1: to like
0: mean
1: walk.
0: At first. Yeah. I got to say, Keith.
1: But it works. It's a way to get extra steps in, right? Like, we're not talking that you need to go walk a marathon every hour. Like, you just need a couple extra steps.
0: Okay, what about someone whose job genuinely makes it hard? Like, a cashier or an Uber driver or a call center worker? Like, when someone's job is actually difficult to do movement because it requires them to sit down, what do you say to someone like that?
1: Yeah, so this is where we're trying to figure out, like, what are our alternatives? So you don't necessarily have to, like... get away from your desk. Just doing like simple like desk exercises. So like stand up and do some calf raises up and down, do some squats, do some high knees. We see the same effects. You do that for 3 minutes, those three exercises, calf raises, squats, and high knees. You do those for 3 minutes. You see the same effects as if we had you go out for a walk. So there's stuff that you can do at your desk that would still help. Now, with that said, I can't solve this problem for like Uber drivers. What I always hear from like truck drivers and bus drivers, like my job literally demands that I sit. What do? I can't take a movement break every hour. And what I'd say is that when you do get a chance to take a break, when you go, you know, if you got to go get gas, like don't sit there at the pump waiting, like go walk around the gas station, right? At the rest area, go walk around for 10 minutes before you get back, right? Get as much movement as you can before you get back in.
0: I'm going to take a 5 minute break during the commercial break and walk around. But again, we're talking about me. Let's talk about your study and your research and what you find when you actually talk to people. How much of the responsibility of getting individuals to move at work is on the individual? Would you make recommendations to workplaces, bosses, you know, to not design work around uninterrupted sitting?
1: Yeah. What we find is that it's really one of the big drivers of this is the cultural norms in the workplace. And so to change it, it has to start from the top, right? And so when managers make it socially acceptable and say it is okay for you to take a break, it's okay for you to be standing in the back of a conference room instead of sitting down, right? Like So if you're somebody, if you're an employer who has control over that, you're the person that helps set the tone for making this a social norm that's acceptable. When people perceive, and that was one of the things, one of the biggest barriers people had was that feeling of that people were expecting them to be working constantly. If they weren't at their desk, they weren't working, they weren't being productive. And so normalizing that behavior of that, no, it's healthy for my employees to take movement breaks, and it's actually good for their performance. If that's all I care about, I hope you care about more than just performance. But seeing that as a way to be productive and support the health of your employees is a good way to set the trend for everybody to do it.
0: Yeah, you were saying that earlier in our interview when you actually looked at the performance of people that take short walking breaks. It's better for their health, but it doesn't affect productivity. In fact, does it make it better in general cases?
1: Yeah. I mean, we're not talking like huge performance increases, but like better. And it certainly didn't hurt. We saw about like a 5% increase in performance, but didn't hurt. And that's the key thing. I think it seems counterintuitive to a lot of employers and supervisors that like, I shouldn't let them take frequent breaks, but actually the science of breaks supports that your brain performs better when it gets movement breaks and it gets just breaks in general.
0: A lot of health advice that, you know, governments, that schools, that everyone says is really complicated. It's time consuming. This one seems so simple. So if a listener's just going to remember one instruction from this conversation, is it simply 5 minutes of movement every hour, no matter what you're doing?
1: Yeah. And I think that's a simple message. But the good news from our study was that our participants fell far short of just that goal. And yet they still reduced their feelings of fatigue by about 25%. We're talking, they only averaged about 5 to 6 breaks a day, right? So like, that's the goal, move every hour for 5 minutes. But if you fall short, that's okay. The goal here and the concept is just move when you can. Just don't sit for hours at a time.
0: Do you have a vendetta against office chairs and desks, Keith? Is that the real motive behind your research? You want to get big desk and big chair out of the game here?
1: Oh, David, I love to sit too. That's why I just wanted to come up with a simple solution. I'm not sitting here telling people they need to move all day. I'm just telling you, get out of your chair for 5 minutes.
0: Yeah, honestly, the benefits seem so good. And the mental health benefits to me are particularly interesting. Like, maybe I should do standing therapy with my psychiatrist. But that's, again, a conversation for another time. Keith, is there anything else you want people to know about how good taking short walking breaks or short movement breaks during their day really is?
1: We just asked people to try it. Just try it for a week. If you see a difference, and I think you will, if you feel different, I think that's where you'll just want to keep it going. I always have like people who are like naysayers, like, no, this is not, just try it. Just try it. See how you feel.
0: Keith, having you on the show has been a lot of fun. I'm going to take more walking breaks during the day. For sure. I'm doing that. I appreciate you being here.
1: My pleasure, David.
0: Keith Diaz is an exercise scientist at Columbia University Medical Center. Coming up next, the worst thing a parent can hear from a kid. I hate you. Ugh, I'm sorry, Mom. But when a child says that, do they really mean it? Or are those the only available words, the worst words for a kid with some very big emotions? So after the break, what kids are really saying when they say something that awful?
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0: 640 Toronto, big trouble traffic westbound on the Queenie approaching Cawthra. We've got the two left lanes blocked with a crash, and it is backed up now all the way from the 427. You can do better by taking the North Service Road over to Cawthra, where you can rejoin the Queen Elizabeth Way. 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That's a big terrible traffic spot right now. I'm Lori Turcotte, 640 Toronto.
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5: 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But there's a system moving through. And if it hits a 4 o'clock...
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5: 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UV is solid all afternoon. Bug index is low.
4: So fire it up.
5: 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Yeah, okay. Fire it up.
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15: Your above-average intelligence brought you here. 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
16: I hate you. It might be the worst thing a parent can hear. Few things cut into a parent quite like hearing that from their kid. So what is a child actually trying to say? Is it really hatred? And why might a kid who feels completely safe with their parent say an awful thing like that? Well, let's dig in here with Dr. Ali Fogarty, a psychologist and researcher at Deakin University in Australia. Ali, welcome to the show.
17: Hi, David. Thanks so much for having me.
16: So I don't know, reading your article about when a kid says, I hate you to your parents, I started reflecting on how awful I was to my parents growing up. Side note, we get along great now. But let's zoom into when a little kid screams, I hate you. Do they actually mean it? Are they just grabbing for the biggest emotional weapon they can think of? They want attention. What's going on when a kid says that? Because for most parents, it's a crushing moment.
17: It really can be. And you're right. When kids say those words, they almost never mean it. Young children, especially those under six, are still in the really early stages of learning how to understand, how to regulate their emotions. And when they're overwhelmed, maybe they're angry, maybe they've been told no, or been told they have to leave the playground right this second, they really just reach for the strongest words that they might have heard before. And I hate you is less of a statement of how they actually feel about you and more just a sign that they've hit the limit of what they can express. And they just don't have the language yet to explain to their parents what's actually going on for them.
16: I guess I used to do that with what I thought were bad words. I thought the phrase bum bum was like a bad word. And so I would say it when I was upset for attention. So is what they're saying more close to like, I'm furious, I'm disappointed, I feel powerless, I want to stay in the park, you won't let me. Is it more akin to that?
17: Totally. And I think what you're describing, David, is some way of communicating to adults how upset they're feeling. And for some kids, it might be saying, you know, bum bum, or for other kids, it might be, you're not invited to my birthday party. It can be a variety of things. But for some kids, they might have heard those phrases, I hate you, and they know that they hurt. And that's what can jump into their mind of something of as a way of expressing to their parents or to their caregivers how they're really feeling in that moment.
16: But to a parent, if that's kind of the strongest weapon a kid has, those phrases, wouldn't a parent assume that kid is going to target people they don't know or people they don't feel safe with? Why would a kid say it to a parent and still feel safe with that parent?
17: Well, it's a great point, David. And I think one of the probably one of the most important things for parents to know when they're in this moment is that kids do tend to express their biggest emotions really with people they feel safe with. If kids don't feel safe, they're not going to say something so strong because they don't know what reaction they're going to get from a caregiver. And yes, they might, you know, even with a really protective, strong, healthy relationship in a caregiving relationship, they still might get a strong reaction from a parent, but they're still probably feeling quite safe and know that that parent is still going to be there for them, still love them and still take care of them. So it can be a sign that they are feeling really safe within that relationship.
16: Is the trick here, and this feels like a really big trick, when you hear those words or something similar to I hate you from your kid, you should really perceive it as a sign that the kid trusts you. You know, it's sort of weirdly like, oh, you feel safe enough to say this horrible thing to me that you wouldn't say to anyone else, or you're expressing and testing your strongest emotions with me because you know I love you. Is that a better way to perceive a moment like that?
17: It might be a more helpful way. You know, there's lots of different ways that we can perceive it, but definitely not taking it personally is probably the best thing to be doing in those moments, like taking a second, taking a breath, and really thinking about what that child's saying as really just a means of communicating within the limits of that child's communication and language skills at that time point. So if that feels helpful for a parent, I think that can be one way of framing it and helping them just take the emotions out of it for them so that they can respond to their child in the way that they'd like to.
16: Well, I want to split this into two, why it might cut so deeply for a parent despite hearing everything that we're saying. And on the other side, how much do young children actually understand about the power of those words? So let's start with that second one. How much do young children really understand about the power of words like hate?
17: Well, I think there's probably two things to think about there, David. And one is that when children say, I hate you, in the moment when their emotions are really high, their cognitive side of the brain, their thinking part of the brain, has really switched off at that point. So it's not a considered statement for young children. It's, psiatrist Dan Siegel talks about the upstairs brain being the cognitive side of the brain, and that when children are overwhelmed, it just switches off. So they flip the lid, and that cognitive side of the brain isn't talking to the rest of the brain anymore. And so when children do say that, it's not that they don't understand in the moment how hurtful those words can be, because their thinking brain is just not part of that conversation. It's just really driven by emotions in that time.
16: I hope my mom's listening to the show today, because I'm sorry, Mom. I was a mean kid. But okay, on the other side, despite maybe knowing all this either intuitively or listening to us now and knowing it on a conscious level, why do those words cut a parent so deeply? Like, why does it hurt so much?
17: So I think there's two reasons for that. And one is that, you know, most parents are just trying to do their best. And most parents worry that they're not doing a good enough job, or that they might be doing something wrong. And I think hearing those words, that can be that automatic thought that pops into our brain if we hear that, is that we're doing something wrong. We're not good enough in this parenting role. But the other thing is that for parents, some parents might have grown up in a home themselves where strong emotions were dismissed or hidden or just not really acceptable. So it might be quite confronting for them to see their child expressing really strong anger like that in those moments. And that can bring up a whole heap of things for parents that they're dealing with in that moment, more about their own experiences and relationships with emotions rather than what's actually going on for that child.
16: There's a lot of advice to parents that tell them to validate all their kids' feelings as they're learning about their own emotions. Yet some parents will hear a phrase like that and react by saying, "Don't you dare speak to me like that." Others will calmly explain, you know, why saying "I hate you" is hurtful. How best for a parent to react in a moment like that?
17: So I think the best thing that the first step is really just taking a breath and taking a moment. You don't have to react straight away, and it's best just to have a moment to regulate yourself before you then respond. Definitely naming what you're seeing, and you're talking about validating emotions, but also just describing for the child what's going on. So I can see you're really angry right now. That makes sense. You know, you really want to keep playing, and it's really hard when we have to leave the playground when you want to stay. Naming it for them can actually help bring that cognitive side of their brain back online and help them regulate a little bit more. And also just staying present with the child as those big emotions come. We know emotions come and go like a wave. And if we can sit with children when they're experiencing big emotions like anger or frustration or sadness, it teaches them that those emotions are okay, and that we can tolerate them, and that they can too. And that really helps the co-regulation process.
16: Is there a point where these negative emotional outbursts are something that a parent should be concerned about in terms of age? Like if I'm doing it at 16, I'm saying, "I hate you, Mom," at 16. Is that a point where a parent should be concerned? Like, what is the age where this goes from kind of an emotional learning thing to maybe a level of concern?
17: I don't think there's any specific age. I think it really can really depend on circumstances. What I will say, though, is that even adolescents, their brains are still developing. You know, we know that brains don't fully develop up until the age of about 27. So adolescents can totally still be overwhelmed by emotions and say things that they don't mean. I think probably thinking through the frequency and the circumstances on which those comments are happening as kids are getting older, and keeping in mind what the developmental expectations, is really important.
16: Well, I want to rewind to something you said earlier in the interview, this idea that if a kid says they hate you, one way to perceive it is them really saying or showing a sign that they trust you and feel safe with you. I think that's such a lovely way to look at this. Ali, I've enjoyed the chat. Thanks so much for being on the show.
17: Thanks so much for having me.
16: Dr. Ali Fogarty is a psychologist and researcher at Deakin University in Australia. Just ahead, could magic mushrooms help people sleep by stopping some of the world's most brutal headaches? You know, under government supervision, don't do anything illegal. The surprising answer next.
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0: 40 Toronto, Big Trouble Traffic, westbound on the Queenie approaching Cawthra. Two left lanes blocked with a crash, pretty backed up from the 427. You can save some time, though, if you take the North Service Road west over to Cawthra and rejoin the Queen Elizabeth Way. 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That's a Big Trouble Traffic spot right now. I'm Lori Turcotte, 640 Toronto.
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28: This is Global News. I'm Danny Longo. Police forces across the Greater Toronto Area are sharing the results of their annual Project Erase campaign. Police across the province laid more than 2,400 Highway Traffic Act charges and 118 criminal code charges during the 2026 campaign, targeting street racing and reckless driving. Peel Police issued 1,390 charges, including 107 for stunt driving, while Toronto Police laid 148 stunt driving charges. Police say excessive speed contributed to 75 road deaths in Ontario last year and continue to warn that dangerous driving remains a serious public safety threat.
29: Street racing doesn't stop at municipal borders, and neither do we. Through shared intelligence, coordinated operations, and a stronger frontline presence, we respond as one. This multi-layered approach allows us to detect, disrupt, and deter dangerous driving more effectively than any service could alone. And together, we're committed to doing just that.
28: Drivers caught street racing or driving aggressively face fines, vehicle seizures, license suspensions, and possible criminal charges. Toronto Public Health says last week's heat wave contributed to nearly 40 heat-related emergency department visits. Officials say Toronto hospitals reported a total of 39 heat-related ER visits from June 30th to July 4th, peaking at 15 on July 2nd. TPH says that the data doesn't capture all of the health effects linked to extreme heat, such as worsening cardiac and respiratory conditions. The health authority says that the highest temperature during the heat wave was 36 degrees Celsius, and the highest Humidex reading was 48. The FBI unveiled the results of Operation Hardball, a joint investigation with Canadian and European authorities targeting India-based transnational organized crime groups. Three of the 24 charged were arrested here in Canada, and investigators allege the Bishnoi gang was behind the 2023 killing of BC-based Sikh leader Hardeep Singh Najjar.
1: The charges set forth in the indictment include allegations that Lawrence Bishnoi and Goldie Brar directed the 2023 assassination of a prominent Sikh leader in Canada, identified by his initials HSN in the indictment. The gang used this assassination and other high-profile acts of violence to terrorize Sikh and other Indian communities.
28: Officials accused the Bishnoi gang of racketeering, murder, extortion, and other violent crimes across multiple countries. The allegations come nearly 3 years after the Trudeau government accused agents of the Indian government of being involved in Najjar's killing, an allegation that has been repeatedly denied by India. A journalism expert says the closure of six Rogers-owned radio stations today shows the evolution in listeners' consumption of audio. Christopher Waddell says many listeners have migrated from traditional sports radio shows to podcasts. Today's closures include sports talk radio stations in Vancouver and Calgary, but also all news and news talk stations in Vancouver, Calgary, Halifax, and Kitchener. Rogers says its Toronto sports talk radio station will continue to operate. A look at the forecast from the Global News Weather Center. 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